0: yesterday of 37 suspected illegal miners in Minna. The victims died in a detention centre run by a government paramilitary force. Here's Makwachi Okafor.
1: I have spoken to some of the people actually who survived, and they did say that the detention cells where they were kept, it was quite overcrowded. You know, some even talked about watching people near them die and calling out for help. Now, the state authorities haven't confirmed this. They have only said originally they had thought it was a disease outbreak, but now they're saying they can't say specifically what might have caused the death.
0: World News from the BBC. The governor of California, Gavin Newsom, is setting up an expert panel to propose ways to strengthen safety rules for artificial intelligence, including the possibility of a so-called kill switch for programs that go rogue. Governor Newsom, a Democrat, accused the Trump administration of being asleep at the wheel in terms of regulation and oversight of AI, as warnings grow about its potential threat to humanity. A tribunal tasked with investigating crimes committed during Colombia's half-century civil conflict says it's worried about a government proposal to cut its funds. This report from Clitzia Sala.
2: The special tribunal was formed in 2016 under Colombia's peace agreement to investigate crimes committed by rebel groups and state forces during the country's decades-long civil conflict. In his election campaign, President Abelardo de la Espriella criticized the court as ineffective and expensive. He's called for more aggressive measures.
3: This is The World. I'm Marco Werman.
4: And I'm Carolyn Beeler. Thank you for tuning in today. A 12 out of 10. That's how President Trump described his highly anticipated meeting with Chinese President Xi Jinping this morning.
5: I mean, he's a tremendous leader of a very powerful country, and I give great respect to him, and we appreciate the fact that he came for this meeting.
4: Trump there talking to reporters aboard Air Force One earlier today.
3: The two leaders met in Busan, South Korea, for a little under 2 hours. It appeared to be cordial, a significant de-escalation between the world's two largest economies. The World's Jeremy Siegel has been reporting in China for the past week. He explained to me earlier today what was accomplished in these talks.
6: Well, I think it's worth looking at this in terms of what happened and what didn't happen. So here's what we know, and this is primarily based off of comments made by President Trump in the aftermath of the meeting, and then statements from the Chinese state media, which are far briefer than anything we get from the U.S. president. So according to Trump, this was a, quote, amazing meeting. The two of them, he says, came to agreement on two major fronts that have been dominating the headlines in recent days: tariffs and rare earth minerals. Trump says he has agreed to cut tariffs he'd put in place to push China on controlling fentanyl trafficking. He says Xi promised to do more when it comes to preventing fentanyl from coming into the U.S., so he agreed to these tariff reductions that bring overall tariffs on Chinese goods down significantly from 57% to 47%. And that's huge, especially when you consider that before this meeting, Trump was threatening to impose an additional 100% tariff on all Chinese goods. Now, on the opposite end of the table, Trump says Xi agreed to keep providing rare earth minerals to the rest of the world.
3: Right. So rare earth minerals, these are what's found in basically everything from phones to laptops to electric cars, anything with microprocessors needing super fast conduction, right?
6: Yeah, and China produces the vast, vast majority of these, more than 80% of the world supply. Before this meeting, China was threatening to basically choke exports of them, which would cause absolute chaos for supply chains, not just in the U.S., but across the world. So I think now countries and markets around the globe are breathing a sigh of relief.
3: You also mentioned, Jeremy, it's also worth discussing what did not happen at this meeting. What was not on the table?
6: Taiwan. Taiwan was not discussed. This is the island that China claims as its own, but the U.S. backs its security. You know, usually Xi makes sure to stress the importance of Taiwan in talks with the U.S., but China's readout from the state media of these talks made no mention of it. A couple other areas where I think there notably was not really any movement, Ukraine. Trump says the two leaders did talk about Ukraine, the war there, but it was really vague. And there was no tangible agreement on any collaborative efforts to end the war. Also, there was no agreement

0: on the ownership of TikTok, the video sharing platform that is Chinese owned, but Trump wants to be spun out into an American business. And then finally, I really think it's worth noting, Marco, at this point, all of this, it's just words. There is no official agreement between China and the US in place. Both ends, you know, appear to be saying these were productive talks, but there is not a signed deal yet.
1: Yeah, that's interesting. As I said, you've been on the ground for a week in China, Jeremy. What's been the response to these developments?
0: Well, as I mentioned, what we've gotten officially from the Chinese government is measured, to say the least, especially in comparison to Trump's comments. That said, I think economically speaking, this is a relief for the country. You know, China's economy, while massive, has been slowing recently. So for now, I think this does give some reassurance in the short term that, you know, this isn't an escalating trade war as it's appeared to be in recent weeks. That being said, this agreement's not final. It's not a comprehensive trade deal yet. And I think it's fair to say the U.S. and China are still very much rivals on the world stage.
1: Yeah. So what next? I mean, what is China watching for in the days ahead with these good words, but no formal agreement, as he say?
0: Well, I think it depends in part on where you are. You know, I was just in Shenzhen, which is one of China's most rapidly growing cities, both population-wise and economically. And there, you can really see how China right now is not just preparing for, but actualizing a kind of self-reliance. You know, exports to the U.S. and other parts of the world are such a big part of China's economy, building and putting stuff together that people in America buy. And in that sense, American tariffs are scary for China. But in Shenzhen, where I've witnessed some huge technological advancements when it comes to electric cars, self-driving cars, drones, cell phones, China is not just building things based on American technological innovations. They're purely developing their own stuff that Chinese people are buying, but also countries outside of the U.S. are buying in huge numbers. And Marco, one shining example of those innovations is BYD, the car manufacturer that's based in Shenzhen. It is fully produced in China, exported not to the U.S., but to countries around the world. It's the biggest electric vehicle maker in the world, and China wants to be doing more of that.
1: Wow. Forward into the future. So President Trump left South Korea just before a summit of Asian nations. I hear some observers saying that China is going to use that opportunity to present itself as the stable trading partner in the region. Could this be a strategic win for China?
0: Yeah, I think that's fair to say. And it goes back to this idea of self-reliance and not relying on the U.S. You know, a number of people I've spoken to in China say there is a broader push underway by the country to bolster relationships with other countries that might be unhappy with America's tariff policy. So on the one hand, China wants and many parts of its economy need stability with the U.S. And this sort of one-year truce that we're seeing unfold, it brings some stability. But on the other hand, it's preparing both economically and diplomatically for a future where maybe that stability is not there.
1: The world's Jeremy Siegel speaking with us from Hong Kong. Thank you, Jeremy.
0: Thank you, Marco.
2: Police in Rio de Janeiro carried out an operation this week that killed more than 130 people, making it the deadliest crackdown on organized crime in the city's history. Authorities say the raids targeted members of the Red Command, one of Brazil's most powerful criminal groups. But the scale of the violence has stunned the country. Human rights groups are demanding an independent investigation. The world's Tibis Isaiah has more.
3: In the north of Rio de Janeiro, the favelas of Peña and Alemão woke to the aftermath of a police raid that turned the street into a war zone. Dozens of bodies were found in a nearby forest and along the streets. The Song gang members were arrested. Residents say the raid was intended mainly to kill as many people as possible, some calling the operation a massacre. With no official help, residents themselves search for the missing, moving the dead through the night on improvised stretchers. By morning, they had lined dozens of bodies on the pavement of a public square. Some had been stripped down to their underwear to make them easier to recognize. One of the mothers in the scene was featured in a local report.
4: Meu filho se entregou, mandou a mensagem, mandou a localização. Eu estou me entregando. Me mataram, arrancaram.
3: She says her son sent her a text saying he had tried to surrender, but he was still handcuffed and shot in the head. Now, as the gunfire fades, residents are trying to return to daily life.
5: Então, pós-guerra, né, o cenário, e a gente está aqui agora, catando corpos, lavando sangue das ruas.
3: It's the aftermath of a war, Raul Santiago, a resident of one of the favelas, told me. The death toll stands at more than 130 people, including four police officers. The raid involved 2,500 officers sent to capture leaders of the Comando Vermelho, or Red Command. That's a criminal organization born in Rio's prisons in the late 1970s that now controls territory across Brazil, including in the Amazon. Rio's governor Claudio Castro, a member of the right-wing party, defended the raid as a hard blow against crime.
6: Porque a população quer uma solução pro dia a dia. A população quer na vida como ela é.
3: People want safety in their daily lives, he said during a press conference after the raid. He rejected accusations of excessive force and called the operation a victory. But researchers who track violence in Rio say there is no victory in a slaughter. Here is security expert Robert Muga with the Igarapé Institute in Brazil.
7: Rio de Janeiro has raids like this all the time. It has had raids like this going back decades. And we've seen casualties often in single or double digits, but we've never seen anything quite like this. This was the deadliest day of police action, and certainly in Rio, but possibly in Brazil in its history.
3: Muga says this time, police sealed off escape routes into the forest, which may have led to the unusually high death toll.
7: We didn't only see armored vehicles and heavily armed special forces, military forces, confronting extremely well-armed gang members. We also saw hijacked buses, weaponized drones, and of course, we saw a city that was paralyzed by this disruption.
3: Ignacio Cano, who studies police violence at the State University of Rio de Janeiro, says politics also played a role.
8: Next year is an electoral year in Rio de Janeiro, and I think the government wanted to make a statement because they know that public security is going to be one of the main topics, and the government wanted to show itself as very, very tough on crime.
3: Rio's police are considered amongst the most violent in the world. Cano says accountability is almost non-existent.
8: We have done several pieces of research and we found extremely few cases of sentences against police officers, even when there were, for example, forensic evidence that clearly contradicted the police version.
3: Rio's governor Claudio Castro has expressed condolences only for the four police officers killed, describing them as, quote, the true victims. He referred to the more than 100 dead suspects as narco-terrorists.
8: The governor here talks about narco-terrorists, which is the same term being used by the Trump administration, killing people in boats in Venezuela and Colombia to try to justify what are really summary executions.
3: Many experts say that this language erases basic human rights and frames Brazil's poorest residents as enemies in a war. And for the mothers who lost their sons, that rhetoric feels like salt in the wound.
9: Assassino! Assassino!
3: Yesterday at a protest, they called the governor a murderer and demanded his resignation.
9: Toda véspera de uma grande eleição, há uma estratégia. A estratégia de entrar as nossas comunidades.
3: A woman who lost her son in this week's raid said every time an election approaches, it's a strategy to attack their communities, to spread terror, and then use that to campaign. Community activist Raul Santiago says the country can't afford to normalize this kind of violence.
5: O que aconteceu hoje não pode se repetir nunca mais. Tem que ter um acordo da sociedade, tem que ter um movimento.
3: Because, he says, there is no success in an operation where more than 100 people are brutally executed. For the world, I'm TV Saizea.

0: Baseball fans have had lots to talk about this week with an epic World Series underway, an international World Series, I might add, because it's Toronto against LA. Just ahead, how politics and national pride are supercharging Canadian baseball fans. 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

0: This is The World. I'm Marco Werman. If you weren't already a fan of baseball, this is the World Series to become one. These Dodgers-Blue Jays games have been spectacular. Game 3 was an 18-inning battle in Los Angeles that ended like this.
1: Freeman sends a fly ball to center field. Varsho's going back before the clock strikes midnight. Freddie Freeman has ended it. It's a repeat hero with the last word on a Game 3 classic.
0: Yeah, you can feel the excitement. It was the Dodgers with that win after more than 6 hours of baseball. But Toronto came back and now leads the series 3-2. Of course, the series is not just about the number of hits, runs, and outs. It's being played at a moment of high political drama between the U.S. and Canada. Leanne Goodman is an editor of The Conversation. She joins us from Toronto. You're a Blue Jays fan, Leanne. Let's put that out there first. So how are you feeling about the series at this point?
2: You know, I'm pretty anxious because it's a state of Toronto sports fandom to be constantly fearful that they're going to collapse.
0: I mean, there have been some spectacular games. Baseball fans are getting wowed by just how great this World Series is. Here's one moment among many that stands out. Blue Jays are at Dodger Stadium. Fans are just getting seated when the first pitch is thrown.
1: Comes out from Game 5 with a fastball that's hit in the air to deep left field. Call to the track. It's a bomb on the first pitch of Game 5.
0: First pitch, home run.
1: Now Vlad Jr. hooks a ball down the
0: then
1: left
0: third
1: field
0: pitch,
1: line.
0: Home run.
1: To start Game 5. Three pitches in, 2-0 Toronto.
0: What was your reaction when the Blue Jays took that lead 2-0 in the first three pitches of that game?
2: To be honest, I kind of felt sorry for their pitcher. I mean, I was delighted, but you really feel for the pitcher in those situations, right? The pressure on them. And the game can, you know, win or lose based on their performance. So my first reaction was, oh, this poor pitcher. But of course, I was delighted. You know, two homers in the first three pitches. It was great. And that's kind of part of the Blue Jay folklore is how they hit these huge homers at very critical moments that change the course of the series.
0: So I want to put the baseball talk on pause for a moment because this is all happening at a time of great political tension between the Trump White House and Canada. How has that manifested itself in this World Series?
2: You know, there's not been a news story on it, but I know at the very beginning of the series, they kicked somebody out of the stadium for wearing a Canada is not for sale cap. So I suspect they've told the players not to touch that. But I can tell you in my own circle and friends across the country, it feels special this year. It feels like it's something different because of all the tensions right now. We really feel like a real sense of national unity and we're really rallying around the Jays. And I think it's particularly due to the, you know, the Trump situation. And we feel a bit beat up by the Americans right now. So this seems like a bit of a revenge fantasy, even though most of the players are Americans.
0: Yeah, well, that's interesting. That's the makeup of the team. But what about Toronto fans? I mean, are they also taking this wider geopolitical headline on board as they root for the Blue Jays?
2: Yeah, absolutely. People really feel like this is something that's an important moment for Canada, particularly right now. I mean, Toronto fans are pretty diehard on the Jays, but what is interesting to me is it's been a real noticeable marketing tactic to promote them as being a unifying force for Canada. So you've got fans in Vancouver who would ordinarily be cheering for the Mariners. It's become a real, in Quebec, where the majority are Francophones, it's become a real rallying cry in Canada. The whole country is behind them for sure.
0: So do we know how some of the American players on the Blue Jays feel about kind of being the proxy for Canadian frustration, shall we say?
2: You know, they don't go into the politics, but I will say that especially Schneider, the manager of the team, and a couple of the other Jays have really gone on in at great length about how they love playing for an entire country, how special it is for them. They just don't touch Trump or politics, which I think is probably by design.
0: So it sounds like there's more on the line for Toronto than just winning the series. Like, aside from baseball bragging rights, what else would victory at the World Series mean?
2: For Toronto in particular, there's a lot of anxiety. We never quite believe we're going to win. And I think this win, I think it's giving Toronto sports fans a bit of, you know, confidence, a bit of an understanding that we can compete against the best and that our teams are world class. And it's just a reminder that we're competitors. We're in the game.
0: That's amazing. So this year, what does it mean to be a Blue Jays fan for you?
2: You know, it's been great for me because I was at the Joe Carter game in 93 when they won the World Series, and I was pregnant with my son, who now lives overseas and has watched every Jays game this season and is now just happens to be in Canada renewing his visa. And is so he and I are watching all the games together. So that's been fantastic, a really lovely mother-son bonding experience. Nice. Yeah, it's been great. Like, he was in my womb when Joe Carter hit that home run.
0: The circuit is complete.
2: Honestly, I'm, like any other Toronto sports fan, constantly in a state of high anxiety. Like, when they're pitch, I can barely watch. So my son has to sort of talk me off the ledge and remind me of 93.
0: 93, the last time the Toronto Blue Jays won the World Series. That was Leanne Goodman, a Toronto-based editor at The Conversation and a major Jays fan. Her team plays the Dodgers again tomorrow night in Toronto. The Jays lead the series 3-2.
3: Radio Free Asia will begin shutting down its news operations tomorrow. It is one of four federally funded international broadcasters that the Trump administration wants to dismantle.
0: RFA has been around since 1996. Its core mission, to provide independent news and information across Asia in different languages.
3: Mandarin, Korean, Uyghur, and Tibetan, among other languages. Fans of the news service say its absence will be noticeable in countries run by authoritarian regimes where there are no legitimate independent news outlets and limited freedom of speech. And now here are a few more global headlines that we are following.
0: Hurricane Melissa is forecast to pass near Bermuda late today. The massive storm hit Haiti, Jamaica, and Cuba this week. About three-quarters of Jamaica was left without electricity. In Cuba, the storm also took down power and communication lines. Cuban officials have yet not said how widespread the damage is.
3: Tanzania is seeing a second day of protests following the country's recent elections. Authorities ordered a curfew in Dar es Salaam, Tanzania's biggest city, after violent clashes between protesters and police. The ruling party has been in power since 1961. Human rights groups say the government was behind a wave of terror against the political opposition in the run-up to elections. Lawmakers from the European Parliament said today that voting in Tanzania was neither free nor fair.
0: Israel's military today said Hamas handed over two coffins to the Red Cross, containing the remains of hostages who were held in the Gaza Strip. The remains of 13 more hostages still need to be recovered. Israel has accused Hamas of violating the Gaza ceasefire agreement by being slow to hand over the remains of deceased hostages. Palestinian officials say Israel's strikes in reaction have killed dozens of people in recent days.
3: More global news is online for you at theworld.org. 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

0: This is The World. I'm Marco Werman. The Trump administration is launching U.S. military attacks in the Western Hemisphere. Yesterday, Defense Secretary Pete Hegseth announced another deadly strike on alleged drug smugglers. He said it took place in international waters off the Pacific coast of Mexico, killing four people. A previous strike on Monday against what the administration says are, quote, narco-terrorists, killed 14 people. Since early September, the American military has blown up more than a dozen suspected drug boats, killing at least 61 people. The World's Matthew Bell has more.
1: In a social media post, Pete Hegseth said the series of U.S. attacks against three boats on Monday ended with one survivor in the water. U.S. forces apparently contacted Mexican authorities about that. Mexico's Navy conducted a rescue operation, but no survivors were found. Mexican President Claudia Sheinbaum spoke about the incident during a news conference yesterday.
2: Como ustedes saben, nosotros queremos que se cumplan todos los tratados internacionales.
1: We want all international treaties to be complied with, the president said. And then she went on to say, quote, we don't agree with these attacks. Sheinbaum said she called for a meeting with the U.S. ambassador in Mexico to talk about what's going on. U.S. administration officials, including President Trump, say the military is taking the fight to Latin American drug gangs that are sending deadly narcotics into American cities and towns. The U.S. military strikes began early last month off the Caribbean coast of Venezuela, then Colombia. The ones off the western coast of Mexico are just the latest.
3: Well, I do think it's notable that the first strike that occurred on the 2nd of September coincided with the Secretary of State's visit to Mexico to discuss enhanced security cooperation.
1: That's Brian Finucane, a senior advisor with the International Crisis Group.
3: You know, one of the functions that these strikes play in the Caribbean is as a reminder to other states in the region of U.S. military capabilities as a potentially not so subtle threat, that if they do not cooperate with the U.S. on counter-narcotics, on security, that the U.S. could take unilateral military action on their territory.
1: That has not happened yet, but Trump has been threatening the Venezuelan government and, to a lesser extent, the one in Colombia. He's ordered a U.S. aircraft carrier strike group to deploy to the region. This will add major firepower to the forces already deployed there. President Trump has designated numerous Latin American drug cartels as terrorist organizations. Administration officials keep comparing the cartels to Al-Qaeda or ISIS, and they say deadly force is the only way to deal with them. But Brian Finucane says the White House still has not offered compelling justification for what the U.S. military is doing.
3: If this administration had a good story to tell on either the facts or the law relating to these strikes in the Caribbean and now the Pacific, they would be telling that story. Their failure to tell it is significant.
1: Members of Congress have raised questions about the legality of this military campaign, but it doesn't look like the Trump administration will stop anytime soon. Trump accuses Venezuela's president, Nicolas Maduro, of profiting from the drug trade, while Maduro says the United States is just engaging in a new form of imperialist aggression. In a recent speech, he said the accusations of drug trafficking are just a pretext.
4: Y el pueblo de los Estados Unidos lo sabe. Se están inventando una nueva guerra.
1: The people of the United States know it, Maduro said. They're making up a new eternal war. We will prevent it in South America and the Caribbean by saying no to war, yes to peace, and yes to prosperity. Sergio Guzman is the director of Colombia Risk Analysis, based in Bogota. He says most Colombians are not big fans of Maduro, but they're not happy about the way the Trump administration is going after him.
5: We have an aspirational view of the United States. We have very close military and intelligence sharing with the United States. But in this new act of aggression or rhetorical aggression against Venezuela, our governments are not necessarily seeing eye to eye. And this is concerning because we do not want a regional war. We do not want a military invasion on Venezuelan soil. And it seems as though that is very much in play for the United States at the moment.
1: Guzman says governments across Latin America are well aware of the dangers of the drug cartels. No one's going to stand up for them. But at the same time, he says, people across the region are frustrated by the Trump administration's willingness to engage in military action that violates international law. For The World, I'm Matthew Bell.

0: In the Netherlands, a political party on the center-left looks set to emerge as the biggest winner in national elections. Preliminary results showed that the far-right party of Geert Wilders was running neck and neck with the center-left Democrats 66 party. 38-year-old Rob Jetten, who leads D66, hopes that when all of the votes are finally counted, he will be poised to form a coalition government that excludes the extreme right.
1: This is an historic election result because we've shown not only to the Netherlands but also to the world that it is possible to beat populist and extreme right movements. And I'm very eager to cooperate with other parties.
0: To learn more, we reached out to Sarah De Lange in Amsterdam. She's a professor of Dutch politics at the Institute of Political Science at Leiden University. De Lange told me the election results so far have included two surprises.
2: The first is that the two main centrist parties, the Christian Democrats and the Social Liberals, have done so well. But the second surprise is that although Geert Wilders' PVV, the main radical right party in the Netherlands, has lost, the radical right as a whole has remained stable. So other radical right parties have picked up his dissatisfied voters. So it's not the case that these voters have returned to the mainstream. Instead, they have voted for two alternative radical right parties, the first called Ja 21 and the second Forum for Democracy. The one is slightly more moderate than the PVV. The other is actually more radical than the PVV.
0: So how do you read these election results? What are the voters voting on and what are they saying?
2: So it shows that the Netherlands is really polarized. One segment of the population wants a centrist, stable, and moderate government. The other section of the Dutch population really wants a government of the right that devotes a lot more attention to immigration policy.
0: And I understand that even some of the centrist political parties have moved to the political right on issues, including immigration. Is that right? And if so, how much have their platforms changed?
2: Yes. Yeah, so a lot of mainstream parties in the Netherlands in these elections have taken quite outspoken positions on immigration. And there's a broad consensus that somehow immigration to the Netherlands should be limited. Whether or not that is through measures to reduce asylum applications or through a legislation that regulates labor migration, that is a point where the mainstream parties differ on quite substantially.
0: So it seems at this point most likely that the center-left party D66, led by Rob Jetten, is likely to be set to form a government. What kind of government might they put together?
2: So the election results as they stand now give Rob Jetten very few options. The only coalition of four parties that would have a majority in parliament would be a broad centrist coalition that would include the two centrist winners of the election, so D66 and CDA, but also the more left-leaning Green Labour Alliance and the more right-leaning VVD. Now, this is a difficult coalition to form because the VVD has been very outspoken that it's not willing to govern with the Green Labour Alliance.
0: So we have mentioned Rob Jetten from D66. Can you tell me more about him, this likely next prime minister?
2: Yes, yeah, so he's quite an interesting figure. He's relatively young. He's only 38. But he's been in politics for a long time. Many commentators compare him today, actually, to our former Prime Minister Mark Rutte because of his upbeat, positive campaign, his flexibility, his ability to get along with party leaders from both the left and the right. And he also has a bit this Teflon nature that Rutte used to have, that issues don't really affect him all that much in politics.
0: Mm. So he is kind of seen as a rising star, and now he has maybe reached the peak there.
2: Yeah, so he's been a rising star for a long time. He's had to step aside two elections ago to give Sigrid Kaag a chance as a party leader, but he's come back as a party leader more experienced and has taken his party to unprecedented heights.
0: More broadly, taking a bit of a step back from the party politics here, there are questions about how much support the far right can ultimately win. This goes for much of Europe. Do you think this election helps answer that question at all for the Netherlands?
2: Yes, I think it shows that the support for the far right is not fixed. It can develop over time. So we see that the far right bloc in parliament remains relatively stable. It's projected to gain one seat. But if we look at the electoral data that we now are seeing, we see that the group of voters who considers voting for one of these far-right parties has actually grown substantially since the 2003 elections.
0: How long is it likely to take for these parties to form a government?
2: You shouldn't be surprised if the negotiations take anywhere from 6 months to a year, even though everyone is saying that in the best interest of the country, the formation should be as fast as possible.
0: Wow, that's a long time, especially considering the last government took, what, 7 months to put together and then lasted only 11 months?
2: It's very normal at the moment for governments to take at least 6 months to form because of all the difficulties that are involved in compromising with so many parties.
0: And was this the outcome that was expected in terms of what the government might actually look like? It is a surprise that Geert Wilders did not come out decisively on top, right?
2: Yes, but at the same time, it was already clear that all the other parties were not willing to govern with him, either for principled reasons, because they feel that his program conflicts too much with constitutional principles, such as the freedom of religion, due to its stances on Islam, or for more pragmatic reasons, because they feel that Geert Wilders is not a trustworthy partner, given that he's now toppled two governments.
0: Is there anything we can gather about the rest of Europe and the trajectory of the far right from these results, election results in the Netherlands?
2: One of the things that this shows is that even when far-right parties govern and they don't manage to execute their programs, this does not necessarily mean that their voters will be dissatisfied and return to the mainstream. These are voters that are very distrustful of mainstream politics and parties and are therefore more likely to look for a radical right alternative or even to abstain from voting than return to the mainstream on short term.
0: Sarah DeLange is a professor of Dutch politics at the Institute of Political Science at Leiden University. She's been telling us about elections in the Netherlands where the far-right vote has splintered.
3: Earlier this month, we brought you a story about how dozens of weather balloons carrying bundles of contraband cigarettes were disrupting commercial flights in Lithuania. The balloons appeared to come from neighboring Belarus. Well, over the past week, the situation has escalated dramatically. Lithuanian airports were forced to close several times. And now the government in Vilnius, the Lithuanian capital, says it's closing its border with Belarus. The World's Europe correspondent, Orla Barry, has more.
4: The balloons are big, about the size of a car. And by Sunday night, Lithuanian authorities said they had detected 66 of them in the country's airspace. The main airport in Vilnius closed four times in the past week, disrupting dozens of flights and infuriating passengers trying to get back home to Lithuania.
5: We didn't hear anything from leaders of our country, and we were sitting for 40 hours in Frankfurt.
4: Project manager Adomas Taraskavicius was due to fly home from Frankfurt to Vilnius last Friday. He's not angry at the airlines or the airports, he says, but at the Lithuanian government that didn't seem to be doing anything to solve the crisis.
5: They saw last week what's happening, and the airport on Friday was closed for the second time, and they still waited. They still waited. People, citizens were stuck in the airport.
4: On Monday, the Lithuanian government did act. Prime Minister Inga Ruginienė said she had authorized the army to shoot the helium balloons down.
6: Taip mes vėlgi siunčiame signalą, kad mes pasirengę.
4: We're sending a signal, she said, that we're ready to take the toughest actions whenever our airspace is compromised. Now the government is going a step further, shutting the country's border with Belarus until the end of November, preventing most Belarusians from travelling to Lithuania or transporting goods to the EU. Balloons carrying contraband into Lithuania aren't new. Hundreds were detected in the country's airspace last year too, authorities say. Local diplomats say it's unlikely this is just a smuggling operation by criminal gangs.
7: This is part of big Russia's and involving Belarus hybrid warfare campaign against Baltic countries, Central Europe and the rest of Europe.
4: Eitvydas Bajarūnas is a former Lithuanian ambassador to Russia and a visiting fellow with the Centre for European Policy Analysis.
7: It's aiming to create panic, to diminish public trust in national institutions, also in NATO-EU capacity to cope with this problem.
4: The Prime Minister of Lithuania calls it a hybrid attack too, designed to destabilise the country. The Belarusian leader is a close ally of Russian President Vladimir Putin. But proving they're in cahoots isn't easy. Political analyst Katia Glod, who's originally from Belarus, says the government in Minsk could also be making a profit from this whole scheme.
8: Tobacco business has been one of those top businesses in Belarus that has been very lucrative. It might have been that there was their way to smuggle more, and the regime is just turning a blind eye to this because they very much rely on these businesses.
4: The Belarus Customs Authority has condemned Lithuania's decision to close the border. But Glod, who's deputy head of the new Eurasia Strategy Centre, a London-based think tank, says it's hard to say just how much the Belarusian economy will be affected. EU sanctions on the country have already brought severe cuts to goods travelling over the border, she says. It's more likely the local population that'll suffer, she says. Diplomat Eitvydas Bajarūnas says the Lithuanian government doesn't have a choice. How else do you get the attention of the Belarusian leader, he says?
7: We create pain to Belarus in order to have their reaction.
4: And it got a reaction. It's a petty move by a small country. Alexander Lukashenko, the Belarusian president, said. It's a crazy scam, he said. Katia Glod says what the Belarusian leader does next might give us a clue as to who's really behind it all.
8: If it's a domestic issue and has to do with these private smugglers that are linked to this businessman close to Lukashenko and his family, then I think he would interfere. But if not, it would look likely that the order was coming from Moscow.
4: Lithuania's prime minister said this week she's ready to keep the border closed for as long as it takes. For The World, I'm Orla Barry.

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0: This is The World. I'm Marco Werman. Turkey sits at the crossroads between Europe and Asia, a region known historically as the Levant. It's a place that National Geographic explorer Paul Salopek was keen to pass through on his Out of Eden walk, the multi-year project in which he's retracing the physical path of human migration. When we caught up recently, I asked Paul about his time walking through that part of the Middle East. Paul, let's start off by orienting our maps, because we're going back in time to 2014. You walked through Turkey in that year, a few years into your journey. Where had you been just before arriving in Turkey, and what direction were you walking in?
1: So, as you know, Marco, my project began kind of in one of the cradles of humankind. So I started in the Rift Valley of Africa in the country of Ethiopia, took a camel boat across the Red Sea to Saudi Arabia, walked through the deserts of Saudi Arabia, and then walk through the mountains of Jordan, cross the West Bank into Israel. And then because of the gigantic civil war in Syria at the time, ended up taking a ship across the Mediterranean to begin the walk across eastern Turkey or Anatolia.
0: That perspective is important, especially in this case, because in the minds of many people, this whole region from Turkey all the way down to the Sinai, it's known as the Levant. It's a French word meaning rising, as in the rising of the sun. How did that emerge as its moniker?
1: You know, this is a very Eurocentric term, right? So Western Europeans would look to the East. And so that's where this comes from. Going into very deep history, if you remove kind of the Eurocentric kind of cellophane layer, this was a crossroads, the birthplace of agriculture, the birthplace of these three big monotheistic religions, and basically a contested ground between three jealous gods and a lot of strongmen that goes back millennia, not just centuries.
0: So going into Turkey, I'm imagining you had a lot to focus on. There's geography, there's history, there's archaeology. What was your plan?
1: So what I did is I landed at a port called Mersin, and the idea was to walk eastward. I, too, was headed towards sunrise, eventually hoping to head into Asia. What I sort of was dimly aware of at the time is that it was very contested ground between the Turkish government and a long simmering ethnic Kurdish kind of separatist movement. So there were tensions when I was walking through.
0: So we've spoken in the past about hospitality and your experiences being welcomed into the homes of strangers. What about Turkey and some of the people you met there and the time you spent with them? A lot of hospitality?
1: Incredible. Incredibly warm. I remember I started walking across Anatolia, that part of Turkey, in the midsummer. It was blisteringly hot. And I was walking with my Turkish walking partners and a mule. And when we were getting to villages, people would say, "Hey guys, come on up and have a tea with us." And often I slept on rooftops. People were sleeping out on the rooftops to get away from the heat. So I was kind of camping on rooftops from day to day to day to day.
0: I'm guessing you met a lot of people on the rooftops.
1: Indeed. It was like a communal sleeping. You know, everybody was in cots and there'd be some chit chat under the stars. And then in the morning, get up and head to the next village. It actually was lovely. It was very nice.
0: As you mentioned earlier, you had to detour around Syria. It was an intense and tragic time for a lot of people in the Middle East. Turkey is right next door to Syria, which was engulfed in that bloody civil war. How did that shape your travel plans, aside from having to take that boat?
1: Well, in a huge way, because, you know, Syria is such an important civilizational center for culture in the world. I mean, it was one of the endpoints of the Silk Road. It was one of the endpoints of these perfume trails, the incense trails coming up from Arabian deserts. It had a very vibrant culture and economy of its own. But it was, as you mentioned, it was in the grip of a bloodbath. And I knew I was inching close to the Syrian border because there were just refugees everywhere. There were people living under tents. And in that case, I lived under tents with them.
0: Yeah, and it wasn't contained just in Syria. I mean, things spread over the border. And at one point, you were walking very close to the Turkey-Syria border, and you had a pretty scary encounter. Can you tell us about that?
1: Yeah, you know, one of the things that sticks out from that particular part of the trail is that lots of refugees were spilling over the border, and Turkey was deploying its army to kind of control and channel them. Me and my walking partner and our mule got ambushed. People thought we were ISIS, that we were jihadists who had infiltrated from Syria. And so guys popped up out of this rocky plain and with guns, and we held up our hands and they marched us to their village. And it was a little bit dicey there for a while. Yeah, we had to do a lot of talking to clear things up.
0: So, I mean, what was the argument you and your partner eventually made that got you out of like their clutches?
1: So we basically just patiently showed them our documents, explained our contacts, there was a funny moment when they were pointing their guns at us at the very beginning where they were shouting at us, you guys are jihadists, you're ISIS. And my walking partner, Murat Yazar, put his hands up and shouted back. He said, how can I be ISIS? I'm an atheist. And I turned to him and I said, Murat, you just got us in even deeper trouble. So it just took a lot of jawboning. Yeah.
0: I mean, we're chuckling now, but it is an intense experience. It also contrasts sharply with what you experienced elsewhere in Turkey. I'm recalling that Istanbul used to be Constantinople and was kind of the center of the world. So I'm really curious when these kind of mixed memories of your, I'm curious when these memories of your otherwise cherished time in Turkey have reemerged elsewhere on your trek.
1: You know, I often look back on that time as kind of a very special time, Marco, because it's a region of the world that, as we mentioned, is often unsettled. I mean, I remember talking to an archaeologist in Israel who was like digging into the origins of Jerusalem, for example. And it's just, for the moment, say that this is part of the bigger picture. He said there are 700 distinct conflicts recorded since the origins of Jerusalem back in the Bronze Age. And I think I walked through just between two very difficult kind of conflicts. Like a year after I left Turkey, major battles happened through the landscapes that I walked through that I hold very precious in memory. These are kind of golden landscapes of hills and olive groves and very friendly villagers. I don't think I would be able to do it had I gone just a year later or 2 years later.
0: You ever rub your eyes, kind of just noting the coincidence and the window that you managed to slip through?
1: Yeah, it's just one of these quirks of kind of timing and serendipity, and that, you know, my project's driven by accident. And it was just kind of an accident of time when the Turkish government and the Kurds had a very fragile ceasefire, and it was already falling apart when I was there. So yeah, it was this rare moment where a door opened along the global trail and shut behind me.
0: National Geographic explorer Paul Salopek on his Out of Eden walk. Thanks again for joining us, Paul.
1: Always a pleasure, Marco.
0: Paul's walk has progressed over many years from the Levant through Asia and now across the Arctic into Alaska. 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
2: 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I'm Carolyn Beeler.
0: And I'm Marco Werman. 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
1: 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This is K-Tuff, and I'm filling in for the hostess with the mostest, Joellen Schilke, on Art in Your Ear. That would be Pictures at an Exhibition by Mussorgsky, The Ballet of the Unhatched Chicks, When I Was in Elementary School, the day Pablo Picasso died in 1972, our art teacher came in tears and gathered herself together and made a presentation about Picasso that left an impression with me that still reverberates through the years of why he was important, what his art meant to the 20th century and to humanity at large, and what art and paintings can do for the soul of a person that views them. That lesson never left me. I'm still thankful from the bottom of my heart to Miss Wilson for being willing to drop any kind of teacher attitude and just share from her soul. So the first song we're going to hear after this Unhatched Chicks, lovely little song, is Rufus Wainwright. I knew I was going to do this. Rufus Wainwright, the art teacher.

Morning Picture by Adrian Rich. They have carried the mahogany chair out under the lilac bush, and my father and mother darkly sit there in black. Our clapboard house stands fast on its hill. My doll lies in her wicker pram, gazing at Western Massachusetts. This was our world. I could remake each shaft of grass, feeling its rasp on my fingers, draw out the map of every lilac leaf, or the net of veins on my father's grief-tranced hand. Out of my head, half-bursting, still filing, the dream condenses. Shadows, crystals, ceilings, meadows, globes, under the dull green of the lilacs, out in the light, carving each spoke of the pram, the turned porch under high early summer clouds. I am Effie, visible and invisible, remembering and remembered. A poem by Adrian Rich, inspired by the painting Morning Picture by Edwin Romanzo Elmer. After this next song by John Cale, we're going to be speaking, hopefully, with Derek Donnelly, muralist and artist in St. Petersburg. So keep it tuned right there on Art in Your Ear.

0: Derek Donnelly is a Tampa Bay native, a muralist whose large-scale works anchor neighborhoods, businesses, and cultural hotspots across Florida. From Clearwater Beach high-rises to St. Pete alleyways, Derek brings bold color, hand-drawn detail, and community storytelling to every wall. He collaborates with city leaders, brands, and grassroots organizations to deliver murals that feel alive and locally rooted. Welcome, Derek.
1: Thanks for having me.
0: Hey, so good to hear from you again. The last time we talked, I think it was at Carvana. Was that Carvana down in St. Pete?
1: Carvana, maybe?
0: Carvana, yeah. Yeah, it was 10 years ago.
1: Oh, goodness.
0: So it's been a long time. So yeah. Tell us a little bit about yourself, more than I just shared right there. But you've been doing this for a long, long time in the St. Pete and Tampa Bay area.
1: Yeah, about 15 years now. Yeah, like you said, I'm born and raised. I was born at Bayfront downtown. And I've been doing it about 15 years since 2010, 11. You know, started going downtown and, you know, mixing and mingling with the other artists and, you know, creative community. And before you know it, I was, you know, painting the walls and doing all kinds of murals around town. And time's been flying. And it's been a lot of fun.
0: If people want to check out your work, they can go to what's called, I love this, Saint Paint Arts.
1: Saint Paint Arts.
0: Very, very nice.
1: Or it's also my Instagram and any of my social media handles.
0: And
1: well,
0: you can check out all of Derek's works. What's the procedure like to have a mural done? How does that come about? Because, you know, they come up and who decides?
1: It really depends, you know, on who's, you know, curious about it. You know, if it's, you know, a restaurant or a hotel or, you know, a couple trying to do something, you know, in their backyard by their pool. It really just depends, you know, on all that stuff. And, like I said, I do, you know, all that, you know, residential, commercial, nonprofit work, you know, you name it.
0: The works that are up there, what's the normal time frame of how long they stay up? Because I've been here for 20 years, moved down here in 2005, and there were murals, and then suddenly there was a just a creative explosion of murals that happened throughout the last 20 years. What's the average life span of a mural?
1: Yeah, the lifespan of them varies, you know, the everything from, you know, the prep and, you know, how well an artist or, you know, a contractor, you know, takes care of the prep work for a wall, pressure washing, cleaning it, priming it, that kind of thing, all the way down to which way the wall faces. You know, if it's a south-facing wall, it's getting beat up by the sun, and, you know, down here in Florida, we got salt water in the air and everything, so, but a clear coat can help probably preserve these for, I don't know, 10, 15 years, depending.
0: Do you also redo them or fix them up if they need it?
1: Oftentimes, you know, even with, like St. Petersburg Brewing, you know, I did a mural for them. It's actually one of my first, you know, commissioned murals, and I actually redid that a few years ago. So, you know, we did it 2013, 14, and then, redid it a couple years ago. So about 10 years for that one.
0: When you're thinking about a mural, you're thinking about usually a very large piece that can be seen from blocks away. And having known many, many artists that, you know, work on canvases or from 8x10 to, you know, any size up, but not as big as buildings. What is the approach? How is it different as an artist when you approach something so large?
1: Well, you know, it's actually very, very intensive in the planning process. You know, so getting, you almost have to paint it in your head or, you know, in your studio as far as what, you know, what supplies am I going to need? What, you know, how much paint? How am I going to scale this up onto the wall? And there's a lot of little tricks. You know, some folks use a grid method. You know, we've got projectors nowadays, different things. And actually, lately, a lot of folks have been using the MetaQuest. So using, you know, virtual reality and or AR, augmented reality, to get them, you know, traced up on the wall. And, you know, in this economy, it's definitely a time saver. Time is money. So, whatever it takes to get that. I'd say that's the biggest difference, though, is really the planning aspect of it. Whereas, you know, if you're just working on a canvas in your studio, you know, it's a lot more free-flowing and creative, let's say, you know, where you're just doing art. With a lot of what I do specifically, it's very, very production-based.
0: Plus the fact that people are looking at it every day. So, you right. know, you're definitely large scale plein air for sure.
1: Absolutely.
0: You know, and do you ever get feedback as you're painting? People come by and say, "Hey, what are you doing there?"
1: Oh yeah, yeah, constantly. There's several different funny things or, you know, things people say, you know, and I think people just want to interact. A lot of times they don't know what to say. So you'll hear a lot of, you know, "Great job," obviously all that. And then, you know, "Missed the spot."
0: Oh gosh!
1: You know, one that, and you know, again, folks just want to interact. They don't know what to say. So,
0: oh sure,
1: whatever.
0: Sure, because you know, you want to say the right thing. You don't want to say the wrong thing. And it's kind of like when people, when artists have their shows, their gallery shows. You know, they like to overhear what people are really saying about their art.
1: Right.
0: So that instant feedback. One of the things that I think is so important about murals is the fact that all ages see them. And a child that maybe has never been exposed to art museums or art or galleries, and it's not just a big deal in their home, they see that. And I think that's a great outreach to our youth to show that, you know, buildings aren't just buildings. They're can actually be a canvas.
1: Yeah, they can be a canvas as well. That's one of my favorite things about what I do, you know, the fact that it is for everybody. You know, very seldom is there, you know, an artistic, you know, expression or medium that, you know, you're able to reach the masses like that. And yeah, I think the murals definitely do that, you know, whether it's, you know, someone middle-aged driving to work on a Monday or, you know, a kid on the school bus. You know, it is for everybody, but nobody can take it home, you know, outside
0: right.
1: of a photograph or something.
0: So right.
1: Yeah. For everyone.
0: Oh, I've taken lots of pictures of murals.
1: Yeah.
0: Oh, man. It's.
1: We encourage folks to do that. You know, I get a lot of questions about, you know, people taking pictures of them or posting them. And we just, you know, have to credit the artist if you can find their name on there. And yeah, we, you know, it's for everyone, like we said. And it's, you know, definitely important that we share it and, you know, share it with the community, too.
0: We're going to hear a song right now, take a little break. We'll be right back with you. And I'd like to talk a little bit about that intersection of commerce and art and how that can sometimes be fraught with issues and opinions and people's feelings hurt. And we'll talk a little bit about that. But I picked this song out just for you. It's from the 1960s. It's called, from the band Creation. It's called Painter Man.

0: We're back with Derek Donnelly, very wonderful artist and muralist down in St. Petersburg in the Tampa Bay area. Welcome back, Derek.
1: Yeah, thanks for having me.
0: I like that song, Creation.
1: You know, it's awesome. I've never heard that before. Yeah, that's going to be my new anthem.
0: Excellent, excellent. Well, there was a bit of a controversy, as they say in England, controversy in downtown St. Pete with the big pink building. If you live in St. Pete, you had to notice that this building was being transformed into pink everywhere. What was that all about?
1: So the pink buildings, the whole idea behind that was, you know, these old buildings are, you know, getting demolished sometime soon. Obviously, you know, new high rise is going up.
0: Yes.
1: So, you know, very melancholy with all that stuff. But we thought it was really cool that the investors really wanted to kind of support the artists, you know, on the front end of this development, you know, before the demolition. You know, oftentimes, you know, a lot of these big investors and things, you know, these groups, they do sponsor, you know, the mural festival and different things over the years. And I think a lot of the confusion and the uproar is I don't think we've seen it this way before when, you know, they're actually investing on the front end. You know, usually it's after they build a big high rise and hire, you know, a mural or, you know, the mural festival to do something. This time it was a little different because we're seeing it on the front end as, you know, part of a PR campaign. And again, them wanting to kind of immerse themselves in the creative culture of St. Pete. So.
0: But we got through that, and I know there were some artists that, you know, the cries of, well, that's like a sellout, or you're just shilling for it. But
1: yeah.
0: The history of art is, it has to be financed. It has to be financed by either selling your own paintings or pictures, or you have to have a sponsor or a patron. So I'm glad that all came about and happened. And how much of that did you contribute to the painting of the pink?
1: Well, you know what? I did a small section. It's still the side of a building. But I did a smaller section on the whole property. You know, there's several buildings on that block that were all painted pink for this endeavor. And, I took a story and a half section over on the corner and painted these pink betta fish. You know, something kind of complement the pink and kind of work with that color. So I did my spot, and we had, you know, a lot of other artists out there. You know, Vitale Brothers, John Vitale specifically kind of was the ringleader with this whole thing. And I think it's important to note that, you know, we've had, you know, Vitale Brothers, myself, Dreamweaver, Whitney Holburn, Artist Esh, you know, a lot of, you know, Tampa Bay's favorite artists, you know, out there working on this. So, you know, I think that said something as far as, you know, any kind of naysaying or anything like that. It really, you know, does speak speaks volumes, I think, when we all get together and do something neat together.
0: I think the assumption should be made with any businesses opening downtown or wanting to change anything about downtown. The understanding has to be that we really are an art city. St. Petersburg, and I live on Central, it is an art city. And that has come about through time and effort and decades of investment and different museums coming to our area. It's so exciting to know that here in Florida, and I was living in Cincinnati when I heard that Dali was going to open up in St. Petersburg, and it's like the early 80s, like, what? And I think that was the beginning. I think that just opened the door to the idea that St. Petersburg could be a refuge and a place of true heritage for artists. And what's coming up for you? I mean, what are you working on now, and what can
1: I've got quite a few forks in the fire. I'm going to be doing a mural with some of the kids over at Plato's Academy in Pinellas Park, right around the corner from my studio here. And then actually next weekend we have the Reggae Rise Up Festival in downtown St. Pete.
0: Yes.
1: Every year they invite us out, you know, a handful of the artists to, you know, come out. They build these mobile temporary walls. And we're just, you know, a visual art component to the whole music festival that they have every year. They roll out the red carpet, pay us, give us tickets, food vouchers, the whole nine. So, they really hook us up every year. And it's a lot of fun working alongside some of the, some of the real notable people from around the world. You know, they get different artists from around the globe, so...
0: Sounds exciting. Is your studio open?
1: No, it's kind of a private studio.
0: Okay.
1: But yeah, I'm always available if someone wants to, you know, pop by, check it out.
0: Yeah, I'm sitting in for Joe Ellen, and I decided to look up some information about art galleries and museums in the entire Hampton Bay area, including, you know, Manatee, and it's like 200. There's like 200 galleries and museums in this entire area. It's mind-boggling. And if anybody wants to email me at wmnf.org, I can send you a list because I have it ready to copy and paste for you, including, you know, all the biggies, but there's so much out there. So, and you're part of it, Derek, and I've enjoyed your work for many, many years. And you don't just have one style. And look up Derek on saintpaintarts.com. That's S-A-I-N-T, saint, and then the word paint, and arts.com, and you can see what I'm talking about. Really appreciate you taking some of your time today to talk about murals and art and the history of St. Petersburg. And again, thank you so much for stopping by.
1: Yeah, thanks for the coverage, and, you know, we appreciate it as a creative community in Tampa Bay. You know, we kind of do it without the support, so we appreciate it.
0: Yeah, thanks again. Take care.
1: All right, you too.
0: Bye-bye.
1: Bye-bye.
0: Time for some Jonathan Richman. No one was like Vermeer.

The Starry Night by Anne Sexton. That does not keep me from having a terrible need for the word religion. Then I go out at night to paint the sky. The Vincent van Gogh in a letter to his brother. The town does not exist except where one black-haired tree slips up like a drowned woman into the hot sky. The town is silent. The night boils with a leaven. Oh, starry, starry night, this is how I want to die. It moves. They are all alive. Even the moon bulges in its orange irons to push children like a god from its eye. The old unseen serpent swallows up the stars. Oh, starry, starry night, this is how I want to die. Into that rushing beast of the night, sucked up by that great dragon, to split from my life with no flag, no belly, no cry. The Starry Night by Anne Sexton, inspired by Van Gogh's Starry Night. Let's jump into some more songs here on Art in Your Ear, filling in for Joanne Shoki.

0: Landscape with the Fall of Icarus, William Carlos Williams. According to Bruegel, when Icarus fell, it was spring. A farmer was plowing his field. The whole pageantry of the year was awake, tingling near. The edge of the sea concerned itself, sweating in the sun that melted the wing's wax. Unsignificantly off the coast, there was a splash. Quite unnoticed, this was Icarus drowning. Landscape with the Fall of Icarus, William Carlos Williams, inspired by the painting Landscape with the Fall of Icarus, Peter Bruegel the Elder. Well, we have an exciting time coming to downtown St. Pete for many reasons. It's pretty much always exciting. One of the biggest art exhibitions in Tampa Bay returns to St. Pete this weekend. It's the Outdoor International Juried Art Show, Embracing Our Differences. That's going to be downtown March 7th through April 12th in Pointer Park in St. Petersburg. So make sure you try to catch that. As well as tomorrow, and we had a DJ here, John Dingfelder, called and said there's a one-day only Seminole Heights local art sale, 10 to 5 p.m., 3922 North Tampa Street. For more information, contact Wes Miller, 813-244-3893. 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So try to catch that too. Whether you're in Hillsboro or Pinellas, there's always something artsy going on. We're going to keep celebrating the arts with music, with poetry, and with information for you. It's time for Finishing the Hat. And this is from, oh my goodness. I will have to look that up, but Finishing the Hat. Andy Patinkin.
1: Mademoiselles, you and me, pal, second bottle, she looks for me, bonnet flapping, yapping, roof, chicken, pastry, yes, she looks for me. Good. Let her look for me to tell me why she left me, as I always knew she would. I had thought she understood.

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0: I made a hat. Where there never was a hat.
1: Finishing the Hat, Mandy Patinkin from Sunday in the Park with George. That would be George Seurat from that very famous painting. All that information has slipped right out of my little cranium. But really, Mandy Patinkin, what a national treasure he is. Sesame Street was really, really focused on making sure children learned all about art and dance and music and song. And they had all kinds of artists that would collaborate. And one of those was with Philip Glass and Catherine Eisen about the geometry of circle and how the colors and the circles and the patterns emerge in the artwork. Geometry of circles. Look up the animation if you get a chance. Philip Glass, animation by Catherine Eisen.

Nude Descending a Staircase by X.J. Kennedy. Toe after toe, a snowing flesh, a gold of lemon, root and rind. She sits and sifts in sunlight down the stairs with nothing on, nor on her mind. We spy beneath the banister a constant thresh of thigh on thigh. Her lips imprint the swinging air that parts to let her parts go by. One woman, waterfall. She wears her slow descent like a long cape, and pausing on the final stair, collects her motions into shape. Nude Descending a Staircase by X.J. Kennedy. Inspired by Marcel Duchamp's painting Nude Descending a Staircase. Poetry, art, music, they all flow together and they all influence each other. We're going to continue with a few more songs for the end of this show. I'd like to also tell you about Awakening into the Sun Festival. I just got an email about that down in St. Petersburg, March 7th and 8th, Saturday and Sunday, 10 to 8, 10 to 5 on Sunday, Bayshore Drive, St. Petersburg. Maybe I'll see you there because we do plan on going downtown this weekend. Oh, yeah. Well, it's time for They Might Be Giants. Tipping their hat to the artist James Ensor.

0: More from pictures at an exhibition. Yes, the Great Gate of Kiev. Maybe you'll run into Joellen here. I'm filling in for her on Art in Your Ear. I'm K-Tuff. And the hostess with the mostest will be back next week. But also like to announce Spiff's annual 50th International Folk Fair. 50 years of celebrating diversity, England Brothers Park in Pinellas Park, Florida. Come meet cultures from all around the world, try foods from around the world, international beers, food trucks, etc. It really has been my privilege to be here today. I do the 70 show, which comes tomorrow, so hopefully you'll tune in there. It's just a good idea to keep it tuned in to WMNF 24/7, 365. Broadcasting live for the Vicky Santa Memorial Studio. It's been a great time for me, and hopefully you enjoyed yourself. Thanks again to Derek Donnelly for joining us, muralist and artist in the St. Petersburg area. And if you would like a copy of all of those galleries and museums, we'll go to the 70s show Rocks with K-Tuff, and I'll be glad on Facebook, and I'll be glad to send you that list of galleries and museums. 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

0: Good morning. Good morning, everyone. Allison Hewitt here in for John and Lynn Dingfelder, who are having some time with their grandchildren right now. Thank you for listening and joining us here at Down and Dirty. I have today here with me Daryl Heisch. Good morning.
1: Good morning, Allison. Good morning. Hey, thank you for inviting me. It's always an honor and a privilege to be able to sit here and have a candid conversation about the many issues that are absolutely down and dirty.
0: Down and dirty. And God, thank you so much for joining us and running the boards for us this morning. How are you?
2: Good. I am doing very well. Thank you.
0: Thank you. Thank you. Well, it's always hot and heavy and down and dirty between the Tampa, Hillsborough County, state of Florida, and the federal government. But before we go into that, Daryl, how's everything going for you? You've got some interesting outreach that you're doing that I think the community should know about.
1: Everything's been going well. I can't complain since last time. It's been several months since I've been over here, and life has been lifing, and I will say life has been lifing in a good way. We do have some really good things that are going on. One specific thing that I like to put out to the public at large so they can be aware of, especially for my veterans and my veteran families that are out there in the Tampa, Hillsborough County market. We have a program that is called the Military Second Generation Program. And this program is specifically designed to help any service member who is a veteran or currently serving who has a child in the home under the age of 18, whereas I go out and I assist them with finding a job, school, helping with the assistance of paying for child care for the family. Very creative program that USAA out of San Antonio started, and then they reached over to United Way here in the Tampa market to kind of run the program, and they reached over to Positive Spin, which is this organization, Positive Spin. They have been doing, as I've told them before, they've been doing God's work. 25 years of serving families and with the wraparound process. And so they brought me on as a family coach to help run this military second generation program. And I tell you, it's been an honor to be able to speak with our veterans and our service members and helping them meet some of the needs that they have.
0: Well, this time, I mean, it just feels like everyone needs all the help they can get to be able to know where the resources are, because times are tough. I mean, just, you know, before people were making decisions between their prescription drugs and

0: One of my passions is to make sure people understand what is out there and available to them to be able to either help their family, help their business, and things of that. Is there a way they can contact you to make sure they have access to the resources?
1: If they choose to, they can go on www.positivespinflorida, positive spin, that's positivespinfl. .org.
0: Okay, so something a little shorter.
1: I don't, forgive me. I don't quite know the full website. Well, how about UnitedWaySuncoast.org /USAA?
0: That's probably a little bit easier.
1: Oh, man, that was a tough one. It's been, the program has been such a good program that, I even forget that it's even this. It's because I run in it in character. It's exactly what I do. 28 years Navy counselor. This puts me right back in the game of helping our families out. So, but what have you been up to, man? What's been going on in your world? What's been down and dirty?
0: Well, right now it's budget season for the city of Tampa.
1: I've seen you do several budget speakings over at shout out to Candy Lowe with TN Conversation. You've been doing a lot of great capacity building.
0: Thank you, Candy, and thank you, TN Conversation members. It's never a dull moment with Candy Lowe and TN Conversation. But yes, September 22nd at 5:01 at City Council is the last public hearing for the City of Tampa budget, $2 billion budget. I want to make sure that the people know that this is their time to have their voice heard. I unfortunately will share that as someone who does go to the meetings and they do share that sometimes you feel like it's falling on deaf ears. Mm-hmm. But this is the time that City Council can make changes and edits to the budget that is being presented to City Council, and some of the highlights, because we want to just know, where is the money going, is I just want to make sure that we're following, like, housing is a true and need in Tampa, and there is a shortage in Tampa. And not only is there a shortage, and I know people say I get technical, and I do try not to, but the AMI is what we really need to pay attention to. Average medium income, most of the housing that's being funded is 80%. Mm-hmm. So those of you who listened before, AMI, average median income, so the average median income for housing assistance for one person, 80% is $64,240. So one person can qualify for affordable housing for 80% when you make $64,000. Now, I say to myself, like, who is that? Is that to the bank tellers?
1: Exactly.
0: No. Is that the people who provide care to our seniors? No.
1: Right.
0: That's not them either. And I am hoping that the community reaches out to City Council, reaches out to administration to let them know. So a lot of them fall within the 50% AMI.
1: Right.
0: And they work 40, 50, 80 hours a week, but it's so hard to find quality, affordable housing. Most of the times, too, they end up with slumlords and living in the places in which they're not highly reviewed or inspected. And I'm really hoping that the city invests more in the 50% and the 30%. So clarify, 50% AMI is $40,000 a year.
1: And to be completely and to be transparent with this affects also our veterans. As well, I kind of run a parallel when I talk about veterans and minorities. They run very parallel because we suffer and they suffer at the same rate, mainly because you're talking $40,000. The average veteran, when he gets out the military, he's making roughly around that same dollar amount. He can't even get into a resident. $40,000... The Alice report came out the other month that United Way presented, and it said that 47% of the state lives below the poverty line.
0: 47%.
1: That's almost half the state.
0: Mm-hmm. Yes.
1: Make it make sense. And now you got an AMI of one person. it's hard pressed to even meet one person that is

0: making even $64,000 when you break down the different populations and the different zip codes, you're not finding $64,000.
1: Exactly. I mean, the average 50% AMI, which is, you know, $40,000, you know, that's a CNA. That's someone who, a hospitality worker, a social worker. I mean, again, people who work hard, who put in hours, who are trying to take care of their family.
0: And many
1: that's
0: of
1: the
0: them,
1: economy
0: and,
1: right we're
0: and,
1: in.
0: And many of them who are making at $40,000, that's their main job. Then they go somewhere else and work.
1: Yes.
0: They're working part-time jobs. So now they are taken away from their family time. They're not able to be at home. And the truth about it is many of them are women.
1: Yes.
0: So they're not, and don't nobody beat me up on this, but they're not home either doing what they would like to be doing, taking care of the home. Let me make sure I massage that properly. Because they're leaving their full-time job and going to a part-time job that takes them up to 10 o'clock at night. And they may do that two or three times a week so that they can reach up to this 80% AMI.
1: Exactly. And they just say this, and it's not just the women who like to be home. There are, because we need the fathers, we need to have them, but it's being put on them to make sure that they're providing for the household. So they are also working two jobs, coming in, saying hello, and going to the next one.
0: Right.
1: If anyone would like to call in to the studio line, 813-239-9663, 813-239-9663. Again, for those who are involved and would like to talk to City Council about the budget, that's September 22nd at 5 downtown in City Council to talk about the budget. I'd like to say congratulations to Urban Reworks. I'm talking about affordable housing. They just had a great groundbreaking for the new Vicente development on Nebraska in the CRA, funded in part by the CRA and in part by Thad Baraday's just tireless commitment to provide affordable housing in that area. So that is also 80% AMI. Really, again, we need it.
0: Mm-hmm.
1: On the Nebraska corridor, though, in that neighborhood, if we could afford it, 50% and 30% should be a priority as well. But as someone who is working in the community redevelopment arena, those levels need government subsidy to be able to have anyone invest, especially with the cost of materials, the cost of building, the cost of construction. If we do not have some help from the government, that the 30% and 50% AMI will be hard to be achieved.
0: Let's bring it full circle. I know there's a human out there that's going to hate to hear my voice say resolution number 568. So human, this is for you. Resolution number 568 had a clause in there that talked about housing, and it talked about how Tampa had a history of disenfranchising families. Black families, it says specifically black families as relate to housing. So since you created the problem, look like to me you should try to figure out the best way to solve the problem. You're right, there should be major government subsidies to assist. But, you know, the question or the statement I'd like to say that Dr. Claude Anderson states in one of his materials, Powernomics, where he says, nobody cares.
1: Yes.
0: Nobody cares. Because the one thing we do know is that if you can't afford it, well, we do have someone of another ethnicity that will be able to come over and afford it.
1: Exactly.
0: And they'll push you out.
1: And there's a part of me, especially with how we're doing in this economy, that is separated from the no one cares. It's everyone is caring about their own survival. It is not easy. And so sometimes it causes a division, because as someone is just working hard to take care of that incredibly high electric bill and, oh my gosh, the water bill, but they see someone else getting assistance on this end, but because they may make $100 more, they don't qualify for any assistance. Mm-hmm. So I think it's a lot less caring because there's been a lot more challenges to be able to exist. Another resource I'd like to share online is I just got my hands on the 2026 Family Resource Guide by the Children's Board. If anyone would like to contact them, 813-229-2884. It is a book that is in English and Spanish that has soup to nuts how to be able to have resources and find the resources here in Tampa and in Hillsborough County. So
0: it's a good resource. I've been using that resource with helping our veterans out. That's a very good resource. I didn't even know anything like that was even in the marketplace.
1: It's after school care. It is health care. It is reading assistance. It is help with utility bills. It is just jam-packed. So if anyone, again, we're trying to make sure that we are providing you with access to resources because times are challenging right now. So Children's Board, 813-229-2884 to get that resource guide. So the other thing that we're still following, although it has become a little quiet, is what's happening with the Rays and the Rays Stadium.
0: Listen, this is going to be very interesting. I'm going to tie in the Rays Stadium with something that the SBA just recently did. So the SBA just recently proposed a change to the size of what they call a small business. So with the change of what they have stated, a small business is now, if you were a 1,200 employee company and you're a small business, now you can go up to being a 2,200 employee person to be and still be a small business. Now, some would say that's awesome, but let's say the bodega on the corner with a mom and pop situation, they now are in the same competitive class of a Bravo grocery store.
1: Yes.
0: The Bravo grocery store has the capacity, the manpower, the expertise and everything to bid and complete RFPs and do all the things because they have the manpower. Now let's bring this into the Rays. The definition of small business, should it change, they no longer have to look at our businesses anymore, because now the large businesses who were at least the large business or the medium-sized businesses, they now come into that competitive class, and now they can crush the small businesses. They have the manpower, the smarts, the talent. And so whereas the small business would have had an opportunity, if the Rays choose to, they can go back and look at that redefinition and say, you know what, we're going to use this company now because they have the capacity to do what we need done much faster.
1: Well, then that gets me to definitely for the Rays and Drew Park, those Drew Park businesses.
0: Exactly.
1: Those mom and pops, those are family-owned businesses, a lot of them for generations, and their generations are their employees, and they would probably laugh themselves off the chair if you say, you know, you got to compete against a 2,000-employee business. That's not the definition of small business.
0: It's not even possible because take those small businesses over there, which there are many of. Now when there is a thing that they could have participated in with the Rays, but the Rays say, well, the window is open for many. The many has, and this is a grave concern, because of the amount of manpower, capital, access, resources, that small business can't talk to who they need to talk to at the bank and the president. These larger corporations not do it. And I hate to say it, but it seems like to me it's a spin on the wealthy white guy company who is now being hurt, harmed, or injured because he can't get the things that he needed because of the many different tariffs. His business can't grow. His business can't expand because of what he was getting in tariffs. He's now saying, hey, you know what? Let's scale this thing down so we can come over in the small business space and play.
1: Man, the SBA, so again, as we are trying to pay our bills, keep our, you know, keep our lights on, we have to watch every other detail that's might impact our businesses.
0: And we can't continue to be in all these fights. And as a black business owner and small black business owners, we really have to pay attention to this because of the we're getting closed in so many fronts. We can't flank all these different fights. We can't flank housing. We can't flank SBA. We can't flank a budget of $2 billion and we're only getting less than a percentage out of it. We can't flank these all these different fights.
1: $2 billion from the city budgets and $5 million is to the minority community.
0: $5 million, that's a drop in the bucket.
1: Yes.
0: We can't keep fighting all these fights. Now, I do recognize and identify that we do need other resources, other help. But my God, it don't seem like anyone wants to come over and be the help. And those, and I'm going to call out the, this is down and dirty. Like, this is down and dirty.
1: It's down and dirty. It's go down ahead. And dirty. Yes.
0: And I'm going to call out the individuals, organizations that sit within the corridor. And at the end of the day, all they continue to do is become fatted calf and look down the nose and don't consider these other, consider the damages that they're doing.
1: Yes.
0: Because that's just the truth and power right there.
1: Well, it is it's never a dull moment. I will change subjects just a moment. I forgot, but anyone who listens to Allison Hewitt for just a minute understand CRAs are near and dear to my heart, or maybe thorn in my side, depends on what day. Just want to announce that the Tampa CRA is having an open house today to be able to talk to Grant supervisors, CRA managers over at District 3 in East Tampa. So just CRA is having an open house today. So
0: what does that even mean, though, when you think about that? What does this open house mean? Who's going to, or even better, who's going to show up?
1: Well, who I hope is, as of September 1, the commercial grants reopened. Now, understand, the commercial grants have been closed just years for the larger grants. Mm-hmm. The small $75,000 for interior, $75,000 for exterior, that's been open. But hopefully it is the businesses who have applied, who are about at least 50 or 60 or so in East Tampa and have been either denied or scared through the process because it's government and government can overwhelm you. So hopefully they will come. Plus the people who want to apply for the homeowner occupied rehab program. And so just we need to keep them accountable, that we need to make sure that they know that we, the community, are watching them and participating. Otherwise, not going to happen. Example was yesterday for the vote on the Howard project for the flooding.
0: Mm-hmm, mm-hmm.
1: You had the community come out in their shirts, share their stories, share their pictures, share their concerns, and they won the day. Contrary to where's the long-term planning, contrary to this project is taking away money from areas of other areas of need, contrary to that there are now going to be flooding and issues in areas that people don't have the ability to come in on a 9 o'clock on a Thursday and sit there for 2 hours until you vote, or actually 4 hours, and say they vote at one after 1 o'clock to be able to do it. So
0: going full circle, because the individuals who need this, who could use this, they don't. They're making $38,000 a year. They're going hard in the paint at work. And they can't leave work because they're the lower line worker. And so as a result, if they leave work, they lose their job. So they can't sit in the council in the chamber for 2-3 hours. They can't go get the shirts made up. They can't be able to speak and they can't be able to do all this. So as a result, they continue to suffer accordingly. Whereas you have a pop and the Bible says you let the wheat and the tariff grow together and he will separate them accordingly. So there's going to be the poor with you always, according to the Bible. But at the same token, we don't have to continue to put systems in place to maintain it. we don't have to continue to maintain the same systemic problems that we continue to have. You know that these people can't come down to city council for 3 hours and sit there and talk about what may be happening. But on the same token, you also know that they're suffering acute as well.
1: Exactly. I mean, it's just a parking alone. I mean, much less the time, the cost of the...
0: Yes.
1: The parking to be down there is phenomenal. And again, that's why I think people like us, it's like Connie Burton and Candy Lowe, for those folks who cannot take the time out, we are there. Valerie Bullock, thank you, Valerie.
0: They go, listen, they go hard in the bank, hard in the paint with
1: yes.
0: it. Connie, Valerie, they are, without those two individuals, I will honestly say, I don't think there would be even any movement within the community. I don't think it would. I think it'd be very limited. Very limited. Because they show up and they're unselfishly speaking about the issues of and the concerns unapologetically for black families in this corridor, that East Tampa corridor.
1: Absolutely.
0: And because of the what they kick up and stir up, it brings attention to those who's able to assist and who's able to come in and address these things.
1: Yes.
0: So kudos, a salute to them. I owe them a great honor for what they continue to do.
1: Exactly. And we have Fran Tate, who tireless and able to get the Jackson Heights Neighborhood Association. She fought valiantly to try to keep Broadway and 56 funded and with the floodwaters. You know, we will still have to keep working. We'll still have to keep talking. So if anyone like to join and call with an opinion or a thought, 813-239-9663, 813-239-9663.
0: The other day, I listened to an article, a YouTube, about, and I don't know if I'm approved to go down this road, but I thought it was very interesting. Commissioner Chestnut's son responded to her endorsement of Byron Donalds.
1: Yes. That has been a really interesting point. As a FAMU rattler myself, my alumni has been very vocal about endorsements, and it's this political arena and atmosphere has become so divisive. Before, historically, if you can share your opinion on why you endorse, but right. There's some people now who are not even listening to your opinion. That you would endorse someone on the other side just makes you horrible.
0: Right.
1: You know, but again, it's... I will say, as a brown person in the world we live in, it is not in our economic or healthy image to be able to choose sides, because one side or the other will be in charge.
0: Yep.
1: And if we are put all our eggs in one basket when the other side is in charge, no matter how potentially crazy or insane, unless there's someone in that house speaking on behalf of someone who looks like me, then they won't know.
0: Right.
1: And, you know, her endorsement was a surprise, but she put it in writing why she, she came forward, you know. So
0: his defensiveness was strong when he stated for 86%, he said black folk vote 86% Democrat. And what have you gotten 86% of any privilege that comes down the pipeline?
1: Can we just say $2 billion budget in Tampa?
0: Right.
1: In East Tampa, although we've had a CRA now since 2004, do we see the significant change, the impact?
0: Right.
1: You put a party in charge and you stay with that party in charge. Do you see what bang for the buck do you get?
0: Right.
1: What's the definition of insanity?
0: Continue to doing the same thing over and over again and expecting the change.
1: Exactly. Well, we do have one call, I don't think, from Tampa. I don't see a name on the call. Sandra. Can Sandra join us?
2: Yes.
1: Okay. We are trying to make sure we are able to connect folks. Okay. Sandra, are you there? Or is it Sandra? Okay. Apologies.
2: Yes, thank you, Sandra.
1: Hey, Sandra. Good morning.
2: Good morning. You said a number for Children's Services.
1: Absolutely, yes. You ready for it?
2: Yes, ma'am.
1: 813-229-2884. They have a family resource guide who, I mean, soup to nuts, things that might be able to provide assistance to you or your family or people that you know. And it has all the details. So, yes, we are trying to make sure we're providing in this time, in this economy, access to information. So 813-229-2884 for the Children's Board resources information.
2: Thank you very much.
1: You're very welcome. You have a great day, great weekend.
2: You as well.
1: Bye. You're welcome. So, yeah, to go back to that, Daryl, it's not that I am kumbaya with MAGA at all.
0: But let's just set aside, if we can, let's just entertain this for a moment. Let's just set aside MAGA, and let's just say Republicans, Democrat. Let's just call the two parties out. And his argument was so poignant when he continued to state, when he mentioned the 86%, and then he mentioned in the state of Florida for 25 years, you haven't been able to accomplish getting a Democratic governor in there. And you continue to request, ask, seek those things, and it still doesn't come down to you. You still don't reap. Why would you continue to go down this pathway when what you're trying to get, you don't get the resources, you don't get the things that you're looking for. You get great. Now, I don't discount the talent that's up there, our Democratic talent.
1: Yeah, well, yes, absolutely.
0: The talent is great.
1: Talent, passion, intellect, intelligence,
0: right.
1: Absolutely.
0: The drive, there, all of that. The talent is there. But we're not moving the needle. And so you have to ask yourself, what does it take to move the needle?
1: Exactly. We have also Travis from St. Pete is calling in. Hold on while we try to connect Travis. Okay, sorry, we don't want any dead air there. So, yeah. But Allison and Hewitt in technology is still one of my my challenges there. So, absolutely, I've been in this government process. For those who know me, I was a direct report to Jeb Bush, mm-hmm. And he was an amazing leader and an amazing boss. Was able to say to him in the meetings that. I'm not all black people. My dad's was a dentist. My mom was an academic advisor, but I'm blacker than anybody in this room. And so if you made your point and brought your facts, and he would allow me to be able to move things forward in right. The communities I represented.
0: Right.
1: And so that, but there is a lot of folks who didn't agree with him because he was a Republican.
0: Right.
1: And so it's a dynamic that we as a people are right. Really going to need to start having some conversations.
0: Well, accordingly, we're going to, according to her son's statement, he said, either way it goes, when you vote this year, you're going to be voting for a Republican.
1: Exactly. Travis, are you still there?
3: Thank Lord.
1: Travis?
4: Yeah, I'm here.
1: Hey,
4: yeah.
1: Good morning.
4: Hi. I was just calling about the topic of Byron and Donald.
1: Okay.
4: And I couldn't understand the host if they were in support of him or they're not, because I know it's a controversial topic, but I just wanted to get their opinion.
1: Well, I have had the privilege of being able to meet and work with David Jolly. And so I have reached out to Byron Donalds to be able to ask him some direct questions. And with my experience, especially at the state level, there are some issues that I'd like to hear from him directly.
4: In support of him?
1: Excuse me?
4: Yeah. I'm... I'm no party affiliated, and I understand, you know, Jolly was a Republican at one point.
1: Yes.
4: But I'm leaning more towards Jolly only because of what I've heard from Donald, and also because he's MAGA supported, and I'm definitely not a MAGA person.
1: Absolutely.
4: So that's just my opinion. So I was just, I didn't know. It was a little murky when I was listening earlier.
1: Yes. Well, I am encouraging everyone to, especially where we are in this economy, especially in Florida and this area, we have got to do our due diligence. We have got to not listen to the rhetoric and the, because what we are getting in the advertisements are the pack. We're getting one-sided. We have got to ask our own questions because it is make or break time. I mean, we do not have a lot of openness to be able to just, we're just going to ride with it. We our next decisions for our next leaders are see whether or not we're going to flood or we are not going to be afford to live here. So I don't have a yes or no for you today, but next time I'm on, I will be able to share. But I've got to, especially after I've worked with Cynthia Chestnut as a representative and with her opinion, I am still going to look into it. So,
4: before I let you go, I'm an Angie Nixon fan, so I hope she pulls it off.
1: Angie is a fabulous, again, one of that talents that we're talking about.
0: She is
1: absolutely talented. She's the real deal.
4: Yeah, she's got to defeat Moody because Moody's just, she's just bad. She's a fraud. So anyway, I'll let you go. Thanks.
1: Travis, thanks so much for calling. You have a great weekend.
4: Yeah.
1: So yeah, that's it's gonna be interesting, but we need to stand.
0: But you said it right. I mean, everyone do your own due diligence. Do your due diligence. Who amongst us, at the lowest level that we are, who amongst us, when you did your resume, you didn't put down something that you couldn't fully do, but given the opportunity, you would do it. Because you were getting your foot in the door.
1: Mm-hmm.
0: And so we don't know either one of these candidates one way or the other. We hear what they want us to know. And the only way you're going to truly make a decision to know who they truly are is you're going to have to go deep into the deep down the rabbit hole.
1: Yeah, but I will say what I just said about the definition of insanity. What you said, we've had 25 years of single party rule. And how is your life now?
0: Yeah. Yeah.
1: How are you living now? So that's why I definitely deserve questioning to make sure that, again, what comes next? We who vote will be responsible.
0: Right.
1: You know, to have to take one of the other things from Ms. Connie's bag of tricks. But if you don't vote, be quiet.
0: Exactly.
1: So you just got to live with it.
0: Exactly.
1: So, yeah.
0: You have... Again, I go back to the point that we have so many fronts to fight on as African Americans. We are fighting on so many fronts. And so the one front that we can control is our vote.
1: Absolutely.
0: But beyond our vote, I think the last time you and I had this, we were on a lady called in and said an informed vote versus just voting. So being informed is one thing, voting is another thing. Because I know many people go in there. I used to do it. I used to go in there and do the any, meeny, miny, mo. That name looks familiar. Here we go. And I would just, and walk out. But I can attribute my tenure here in Tampa to making me more astute and more engaged with these things.
1: Exactly. We have David from Tampa. Good morning, David.
3: Oh, yeah. Hi, guys. Yeah. One thing I've been finding interesting, you know, watching the ads on TV, the political ads, and there's two ads both featuring many Florida sheriffs like Grady Judd. It seems like they counteract each other. One is it's going against Amendment 3, which is the property tax amendment.
1: Yes.
3: But the other one is for James Uffmeyer. I call him Goofmeyer because he's a clown. But he's the, you know, running for attorney general. So I just think that's kind of interesting that they're for a Republican candidate, but against a Republican initiative there, you know?
1: Yeah, but that's in what your best interest is, because Amendment 3 would decimate our public safety budget. It would absolutely decimated.
3: And I'm glad to see that the sheriffs are actually speaking out against it, because they have some loud voices. They're like the incumbents that always seem to win, you know, so they're trusted, you know, so I think that's a good thing.
1: No, and I appreciate you following and looking at the ads, and you sound like you're also doing your due diligence, because Amendment 3 has incredible repercussions, and so we need to make sure that we're not looking at it as just we just want to save on our taxes, because the economy is kicking us around a little bit, but exactly long term. So so thank you for calling today.
0: We were talking about the Children's Board. You gave that advertorial about them. The Children's Board will be heavily affected, and everyone who they support,
1: yes,
0: will be heavily affected should this pass. Organizations like Positive Spin, they're going to be affected because of, where's that extra money going to come from if we're no longer paying those property taxes? So that's a huge thing to look at.
1: Exactly. Mike, we have Mike from Tampa on hold. Good morning, Mike.
5: Hi, good morning. Thanks for your show. Just a couple of comments about, in particular, Mr. Donald's one ad about David Jolly raising taxing your overtime, taxing your Social Security, and so on. You've seen that ad, right?
1: Yes.
5: Okay. Well, nobody understands. I mean, that's to catch the people who are really not doing any due diligence, because David Jolly's running for governor of Florida. He's not running for the legislature. You know that. I know that. How many people are going to get swept up in that kind of foolishness? When he can't, that's not even an issue in this campaign. And that's Byron Donald. And you mentioned Miss Chestnut. I lived in Gainesville for several years. The Chestnut family and Miss Chestnut in particular are highly respected in Gainesville. I no longer have any respect for Miss Chestnut simply because she endorsed Donald's for governor. It is a huge mistake on her part. She's at the twilight of her years, so I imagine she doesn't care. Mr. Donald is clearly the wrong choice for anybody who cares about working people in Florida, for anybody who cares about the issues locally that you just mentioned with the Children's Board. Mr. Donald represents the side of the aisle that is diametrically opposed to everything that I care about, and I assume you care about it too. So, respectfully, giving him the due diligence, I don't need to do any due diligence other than what his record is. And the fact is that they're trying to paint David Jolly as some sort of crazy lunatic liberal, just like the other side does with everybody. He's a moderate Republican running as a Democrat, certainly. And I know race is an issue, and I cannot respect anybody who would vote for Brian Donald simply because he is black, because he is a wolf in the hen house. That's all. I'll hang up and listen.
1: I appreciate that, and I definitely agree. You do not vote for someone just because you don't assume that because I'm black, I'm going to vote for a black person. I'm going to look at your record and I am completely appalled at some of the advertisements, and that's why you have to ask your own questions, because you know the people who have the money are getting the advertisements out there for the information that they want. And one of the things that has always been, and thank you for bringing that up, caller, is the responsibility of that office. The things that they're accusing Jolly of wanting to do, he cannot do.
0: Right.
1: And there are times that we get mad with city council for things that actually that's a state representative position.
0: Right.
1: And so we've got to look more, less at the surface and what's on TV, and more about what they're actually saying in the platform. So I encourage everyone to go to each one's website to be able to understand the platforms. Because I know you and I have been on the platforms of a couple of candidates.
0: Yeah.
1: And
0: but the reality of it is each candidate flips the script when they get in here. everybody changes their talking points from when they were running. Everyone changes from who they are and what they are and what they said, because at the end of the day, both candidates have influencers, from state representatives to PACs to lobbyists. All these individuals influence them once they're seated. So isn't it safe to say, as I make mention to the resume thing, isn't it safe to say you're going to say what you want to say to get in there? You're going to do what you want to do to get in there. You're going to add propaganda on both sides of the coin to get to where you're trying to get to. You know, I'm going to throw a hand grenade out there for just a brief second. The hand grenade is, since this is down and dirty, what's so wrong with saying that I'm going to vote for him because I'm a black man and he's a black man? What's so wrong? Because at the end of the day, we was voting for Andrew Gillum. Many was voting for him because he was a black man. Many thousands was voting for him. Pookie on the corner, who walked to the voting booth. Pookie walked to vote for Andrew Gillum because he was a black man. So what's so wrong with it?
1: It's so wrong is because I need to make sure that we have leaders in there who know how to read a budget. How to understand what ordinances and state statutes are. Because if we keep voting in folks who have no experience in government, then we are going to be building monuments and painting gold statues rather than worrying about what the price of gas and how we're going to not kill our farmers up north and how we're not going to totally obliterate us with property taxes. I mean, property insurance. So that's why I will not be voting for someone just because of what they look like. Because I need to know that you know what you're doing, or you know exactly what you're going to read. We have Remy. Is it Remy who is calling in today?
6: Hey, good morning. Thanks for taking my call.
1: Hey, good morning. Thanks for calling in.
6: Thanks for letting us have a voice. Love your show. Just real quick about the midterms. And I'm an independent, so I could be going for the Democrats here. I could go all day. I mean, the vaccine mandates for an untested mRNA vaccine and getting pressed over people who didn't want to take that was kind of psychotic. But I'm going to go for the Republicans now. And the Republicans, it's easy, folks. For the midterms, if you are even considering voting for a Republican in for the House of Representatives for the midterms, who is running for re-election, I want you to take a look at last year. And I want you to take a look at Ro Khanna and Thomas Massie, a Democrat and a Republican congressman that joined forces to get the Epstein files released. And Speaker of the House, Mike Johnson, wouldn't let them even get the dang thing on a floor vote. How sketchy is that? He refused to let it go to a floor vote. So Ro Khanna and Thomas Massie had to use a discharge petition, and they needed signatures. They got all the Democrats in the House to sign it, and they couldn't get any Republicans to sign it. So they finally, three women Republican congresswomen stood up and changed the course of history. Nancy Mace, I think Lauren Boebert, and Marjorie Taylor Greene. So they signed on, and thus the discharge petition forced a floor vote to get those Epstein files unredacted released. At that point, of course, your Republicans voted for it because they knew it was going to be a recorded vote, and they didn't want to look so trash that they wouldn't even vote for it then. But the point is, folks, none of the House Republicans signed the petition to release the unredacted Epstein files last year. How gross is that? What in the heck are they protecting the Epstein class? So, and that's all the Florida House Republican in the House of Representatives. So if you have a Republican in your district in Florida and he is running for re-election, that means he did not sign the discharge petition to release the Epstein files. So you should really ask yourself, am I going to vote for a Republican that's literally protecting the Epstein class to make sure a bill can't go to the House floor vote? Really trying to sketchy.
1: And I appreciate you bringing that information up. And yes, thank you for calling. And the thank one you. Aspect in there that is the most important one is the bipartisanship.
0: Correct.
1: That is that should not be a bad word. The ability for Republicans and Democrats to come together to get something done, because in the world, most people aren't the far right, far left Republican or Democrat. They're in the middle. Right. They're moderate. And back in the day, because I've been in politics for forever and a day, that people used to be able to work together. And you tell me your side and where you're from, right, and your side, and we come together with a compromise. But now compromise has become a bad word. But we see things happen when there is compromise, when it's not, we are all right, and our vision is the only vision that we should have. So thank you so much. I think we have time for one more caller. We have Barbara. Barbara, thank you for your patience and holding. You still there?
7: Yes, hi. I just want to say I support David Jolly. He's from Florida. I don't know anything about the other gentleman, but I think his backing is questionable. And I don't like the ads that the Republicans have been running. They're trying to make it sound like Jolly's going to do some crazy thing, and I don't believe that. So I support Jolly. We need a change for sure.
1: Well, I really appreciate your calling, and I do appreciate that you're paying attention and looking through the static that they're putting out there, and there's so much that's being thrown out that the actual facts and what's going to be happening is being lost in the translation. So thank you for your participation. Thank you for voting, because we definitely need to make sure that we are voting, and thank you for calling in and listening to Down and Dirty.
7: Thank you.
0: Allison, let me say, I said this the other day with a couple friends, and I'll be very brief with it. Me and all my circle, all my friends, I'm one party or the other. Me and my friends, it's likely that my friends are those party, whatever party I am. It's a very good chance. Is it safe to say that I was then able to convince all my friends to switch parties one way or the other, if they've been this thing for their entire life? I would believe it would be unreasonable to believe that all my friends are going to then also come on this same side with me. Now, I understand that both parties used to be one side or the other. Jolly used to be a Republican, and Donald's used to be a Democrat. So when I think about the convincingness of your circle of influence, the math doesn't math, which tells me that there's a banana in the tailpipe. That's what I keep saying. I'm just like, we got to watch the banana in the tailpipe. And I really like the statement that that Chestnut's son said. One way or the other, you're voting in a Republican. Mm-hmm. Now, my position is my position, and I'm independent. I'll throw that out there. I'm independent. So I can go one way or the other. I'm doing my due diligence. I suggest that you do your due diligence to our listening audience.
1: Yeah, I have, I was a registered Republican since I was turned 18. But there have been some actions and activities that have happened that had me to switch parties. So I'm independent now as well, but understand that this is literally a two-party system until the independents, who are growing in numbers by leaps and bounds, come together with either a person of their own or strategy. It will be a two-party system, and it'd be up to us as voters to make sure and that we are voting in what's best for us.
0: Michelle Rayner said that to me when I went to visit her a couple years ago in her office. And her statement was, look at who has your interest at hand and the things that you are concerned with, and then you make the decision. I appreciated that conversation because she didn't tell me what way to look at and what way to persuade people who I know to look at. She said, look at what is being addressed, and do they meet and or exceed what you need in your life? And that's what I would leave.
1: And that's the important part about what's being addressed. Right now, the culture issues and the culture wars are what is predominant. And what I need you to talk about is the potholes in my, and how are you going to fix the state roads? And how come the construction is forever on I-4? And how are you going to help create jobs? And how are you going to protect our small businesses when the SBA is going along lines where our small mom and pops are now can't compete against the 2,000? I mean, there's so much other than the culture war.
0: Exactly.
1: That, again, the separation of make sure you know your job. Which statute are you going to go after? Which ordinance is going to make my life better?
0: Right. And that often has a lot to do with your with the lower level elected officials. So we can talk about the top. We talk about the president. The one thing I will say about the president, though, is he has opened up such a great opportunity for people. He has shown the lowliest person on earth that you can be the president. If you go and you Google jobs for felons, the last job on there says the United States president.
1: If you're white. Not if you're a black person. Oh, absolutely not. You got to still check the box in most places.
0: Yeah,
1: so
0: that is true.
1: So, Daryl, thank you so much again for joining us here at Down and Dirty. Do you want to say the...
0: Yes, I will say one more time for our veterans out there, for our military second generation program, UnitedWaySuncoast.org/USAA. We're able to help you out. You'll reach right out to me. Shout out to Janita Everett, the Hillsborough County Black Chamber of Commerce, was recognized this weekend, IVMF in D.C. with the NAACP for the great work she's doing.
1: Great. And thank you for our callers. I want to do a shout out also to John and Lynn. Be safe, travel home, and thank you for joining Down and Dirty today. You guys have a great weekend.
0: Thank you. Thanks, John. Thank you, guys.

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0: Good morning and welcome to The Skinny for Friday, September 18th. I'm Mitch Perry, the senior political reporter for the Florida Phoenix, joined by my colleague Ray Rowe, editor-in-chief of Creative Loafing Newspaper, based here in the Tampa Bay area. Hey, Ray, happy Friday, September 18th.
1: It's happening. It's fall.
0: Well, right, a touch in the air the last 2 days, I guess, very slightly in the humidity reduction here, but it's a great time of year. I love, October, I really love.
1: And football is back.
0: Yes, of course. Absolutely. Very exciting thing. The Bucks having their home opener, of course, on Sunday against the lowly
1: finally recovered from that game.
0: Tell us something. So last night, we've talked the last couple of weeks about this event that WM was putting on, Wavemakers Live, and it was last night, the Commodore in Tampa and Ybor City. Myself, Donna Davis from the Surly Voices, Mabili, also from M&F from programming here. So the three of us were interviewed by Tom Scherberger. It was a really good time. We had met some old friends, some new friends, some listeners. A Simon I actually met in person here.
1: This is the famous Simon.
0: Simon, and he actually was so kind. He gave me this Giants baseball t-shirt with my name in the back.
1: Awesome. That is obviously we talk about it all the time. That's our favorite thing about the radio. It's this crazy one-to-one relationship with the microphone, but there's all these people, and then when you can connect with them and realize life, it just speaks to everything that politicians talk about. We're like, oh, we have more in common than we don't, and people are actually nice
0: It was a really great time, and thank you for the folks who were there. Really appreciate great meeting you all. We should also say, segue until next Friday, we are actually going to be begging for dollars here as
1: start giving them to us now, actually.
0: We're going to be doing our final fundraising show of the season, of the year, as it were, as M&F keeps the airwaves on, because we're needing your public support, but that's going to be next week. Okay, today, and all I should say, we're still in doubt. I mentioned this earlier, 2 weeks from today. So we're trying to take a little bit of a break, but we're going to get into it with our guest in a moment here. The election is always 6.5 weeks away. So we did a lot of heavy stuff for the primary, and now we're going to really kind of segue into the general election. There's a lot going on. So interesting. We're still hoping that we're going to have a congressional debate 2 weeks from today in the District 14 race here in Hillsborough County between Republican Mike Beltran and Democrat Kathy Castor. That is still on, as we know. There's some things in the background that we're hoping to straighten out right now, but really looking forward to bringing that to you in a couple weeks. And there's so many interesting congressional races and legislative races around the state. Ray, it does seem to me, our guest will talk about this in a minute, because I know his internal polling shows him doing well. I sometimes get skeptical about Democrats who put out in fundraising emails or whatever saying, hey, we're 1 point ahead, or this new thing says we're tied, and especially because polling's so questionable these days. But I'm hearing from Republicans. Okay, forget about Democrats. I'm hearing from Republicans more and more that they're concerned in a lot of these races that these blowaway red wave, this red surge that we've had the last since 2020 essentially may be different this year. Until it happens, I remain somewhat skeptical. But nevertheless, these are Republicans talking about this, not Democrats, because they're going to try to pump up their campaigns. Later in the show, let's tell our people, we're going to get a little literary later in the show. Totally. We're going to hear from a local Tampa-based author who's got a new book out. And
1: Mark
0: also,
1: Steele. Yep.
0: And then the founder of Nomad Studio, which has a partnership with Tombolo Books to get more books into the hands of children who are in our juvenile justice system. So that's coming up.

0: crazy, right? So it includes all of, I believe this is true, Kelly, Manatee, DeSoto, Hardy counties, part of Southern Pinellas, including, is that downtown St. Petersburg? Is that part of the mix?
1: It is.
0: Yeah.
1: It would pretty much be all of Southern Pinellas, goes all the way out to North Reddington Beach and Bay Pines Hospital. So
0: okay.
1: It's a pretty big area.
0: Part of Sarasota.
1: Yes.
0: And a part of Polk County.
1: Yes.
0: Okay, so all you people in that area, you're going to really want to listen to this. Okay, that's the voice of Kelly Kirshner. He's the Democratic candidate running in CD16. He's running against Republican Sidney Gruters. And we want to welcome Kelly to the studio. Welcome to Skinny.
1: Mitch, Ray, thank you very much for having us and bringing a conversation to all the listeners of WMNF. Really excited to be here.
0: Yeah, great to have you.
2: Thank you. Say Sidney Gruters is invited?
0: Yeah, I should say that. Well, I'm going to say, okay, so, and by the way, Kelly, thank you for joining us in studio. I really appreciate it. It's a bit of a drive for you. Thank you so much. But yeah, so Sidney Gruters, who was the Republican in this race, I did see, and I really do want Sidney Gruters to come on the show. I went to the Pinellas County Republican Executive Committee meeting on Monday because I heard she was speaking there, and I did, you know, saw her speak, and I did ask her afterwards if she could come on the show, and we'll redouble those efforts. But interesting, let's start with that, actually, Kelly, because she was talking to a crowd of Republicans there who all want to see Republicans, of course, do well in November, and she expressed a bit of concern, actually. She said that some of the polling shows that, you know, that she thinks we're going to win, but we really need to get our people out there. We really need to, you know, vote, you know. And I'm just hearing concerns from Republican voices that I haven't heard in the 24 cycle, the 2022 cycle. I mean, for a while here. I know you did release your own polling, which shows you tied ahead, actually. Tell us about that.
1: It does. It shows us ahead of a point. And I certainly appreciate what you said at the outset, that Democrats, Republicans will always, you know, puff up their polls. We've published our methodology. We talked to 400 likely voters. We actually oversampled Republicans for what they are registered in this district. We are up a point. Now, the big variable is that's 20% undecided. But then when we do is that for me, Mitch? When we do a two-sentence bio with our voters, we actually go up 3 points. When we actually go into a contrast, though, we go up 13 points, Mitch, and the undecideds go down 8 points. And so this is a function of democracy in this country. Can we inform voters throughout this really incredibly large and diverse six-county district,
0: right,
1: about that contrast between our two campaigns and what it is, and then let's go at it. To your point on what Sidney said, it's fascinating. They spent over $2.5 million in the primary, and we come out now up a point. The Gruters campaign has yet to release any of their polls, and we've heard they've conducted multiple polls. It's also fascinating that Gruters launched the other day that her platform is an anti-corruption and affordability platform, which in so many ways is laughable if you actually understand Joe Gruters and the transactional politics that he's presided over the past decade plus in the state legislature, and literally moving hundreds of thousands of dollars from the electric utility industry, from AI data centers, from the property insurance industry that has moved $600,000 into Sidney Gruters' campaign. And why would you stand then on a platform of affordability and anti-corruption? Because the overwhelming sentiment of the electorate right now that we see in our poll is one that is connecting the affordability crisis with corruption in government. And so to your point, statewide, when you see the Hope Florida scandal and $10 million being diverted from really children's health care and put into electioneering illegally by the current administration of DeSantis and Uthmeyer, I think Republicans, Democrats, and Independents, they're fed up with this. They're fed up with the machine-style Tammany Hall politics in the state of Florida. No more evident in Sarasota and Manatee counties that where Joe has presided over the Sarasota County Republican Party before he got to be named the chair of the state party and now the chair of the national RNC. And so because of that, we're seeing 19-20% of those polled Republicans that are coming with us.
0: Is that
1: as
0: right?
1: Well.
0: Wow. And by the way, I should say, let's get a little more biography for people who don't know who you are. You, of course, you were a mayor at one point and city council member and city commission in Sarasota. You also served as a vice president at Eckerd College in St. Pete. But tell us a little more information about the listeners you are.
1: Yeah, I appreciate it. Third generation Floridian family moved to Bradenton in the early 1950s. I grew up in Sarasota and Manatee counties. Family had a citrus business where we sold oranges and grapefruit to snowbirds as they were leaving adjacent to the Sarasota-Bradenton airport. And I think that's important because of our rural counties where citrus still is.

0: pretty significant, and the challenges right now that farmers, be it in the citrus industry or God help you if you're in cattle right now, with the administration dumping for the next 90 days Argentinian beef and just, you know, throwing a huge bomb into the lives of farmers, not to mention when they're what they're paying for fertilizer and diesel fuel right now. Have a master's degree in Latin American studies from Georgetown University, Peace Corps volunteer in rural Guatemala, then served as a country director for AID in Guatemala as well. And we could talk about that with the DOGE cuts to basically eliminating AID from the federal government as well. But as you mentioned, spent 13 of the past 14 years at Eckerd College as a vice president and dean, overseeing all of their executive and continuing education programs. And then ultimately, Mitch did not get into this race until the state legislature ignored for the second time.
1: I was going to ask you about that, right? Because we should say the seat has been Vern Buchanan, who's been there literally for two decades. He announced earlier this year that he was stepping out, finally retiring. But was that the time, or did it wait till the redistricting happened, which really changed this district significantly in terms of the geography of it?
0: Yeah, I think Vern probably announced he was not going to run in maybe February or March. But no, I did not make that decision until they dramatically changed this district. So yes, it is Vern's historic district. It's the district that I grew up in, but it's also Kathy Castor's district, because for probably the past 15 years, Kathy Castor has represented Southern Pinellas County. And so in their effort to try to carve Castor out of her seat, they have taken all of Southern Pinellas away and put it into this district. And so what happens when you push on a balloon full of air and try to get more out of it is you are going to make districts more competitive. And so I'm 51 years old. This is probably the most competitive this congressional district has ever been in my lifetime, which is exciting. So it's 43% registered Republicans, 30% registered Democrats, and 27% NPAs or independent voters. And so, which is all the more reason why I think you see in our poll and you see this opportunity and pathway to victory, that I'm increasingly telling people this won't be a razor thin, a narrow margin of victory. It's going to be a healthy margin of victory on November 3rd.
1: Wow, very confident here. Again, we're speaking to Congressional District 16 Democratic candidate Kelly Kirshner, running against Republican Sidney Gruters in the November 3rd general election there. Okay, what's your main things that you're running on that you'd like to accomplish if, in fact, you were elected in November?
0: Yeah, well, what I said was laughable on Gruters. And before we even had a poll, when I came out, you know, one of the first things that I've talked about is the money in politics and everything that's happened post-Citizens United. Mitch, you and I probably talked about it when I was mayor and how, when I ran for office, ironically, against a Joe Gruters run campaign against an incumbent, and we beat that incumbent with 75% of the vote, we were outspent 3-1. But what we saw in that election was the development community that, in many ways, like the electric utilities and the home insurance industry, runs politics in the state of Florida. The development community spent three times more on my opponent than on me. And if you looked into the campaign finance reporting, it wasn't the developer Joe Smith. It was Joe Smith's 12, 14 different LLCs that were putting in the maximum amount into that process. And citizens really were upset about it, which is part of the reason we won with 75% of the vote. So we actually went to referendum and we put on the ballot the most comprehensive campaign finance reform legislation of any municipality in the state of Florida, which said only natural-born human beings can actually participate in municipal elections and give to campaigns. And the maximum contribution we actually reduced from $500 to $250, which really forced this requirement that candidates need to get out. You need to go door to door. You need to talk to citizens, and you're not just going to be bombarded with jumbo postcards in your mailbox calling your opponent a socialist or a communist that has nothing to do with potholes and public safety and municipal government. And so what happened was we had 83% of the electorate that voted for that, but then you fast forward 3 years later, Citizens United comes, and in spite of the fact that we had 83% of the electorate, it was rendered null and void by virtue of our Supreme Court. And so if you see what has happened in this country since then, where we have Marian Adelson putting in $500 million in the last presidential election, Elon Musk, $300 million. If you look at Sidney Gruter's race right now, two of the $2.5 million that went into her race were from corporate PACs, special interests, dark money, that people in this
1: district. Are you getting any corporate PAC money?
0: We will not accept corporate PAC money. And no, this is citizen-led, so which is part of why we know that we will be outspent probably by a factor much greater than 3-1. What we are aiming to do is that minimum threshold of showing to voters that I think want to be informed, that are sick and tired of this level of basically vending machine-style politics. You put that money in, you get the policy that you want, and hopefully we're going to be part of a reform movement that leads to a significant wave in both the House and Senate to do something immediately in this new Congress.
1: Well, let's talk about that. Again, if you're just tuning in right now, it's 11:20. You're listening to Skinny here on WMNF. Mitch Perry with Ray Rowe. We're talking to Congressional District 16 Democratic candidate Kelly Kushner. Let's talk about the issues, okay? Let's talk about, now, if you got in, you know, there's some, the Democrats actually had a vote on impeachment the other day, which is kind of nutty because they don't have the majority in the House. That was not going anywhere. There are some people that say that they might try to do that again if they get in. Now, others who say that, no, if you're in control of the House and you have these congressional committees, you can do a lot of oversight on some of the things that have happened in the Trump administration in the last 2 years. Do you want to look back on that stuff if you were to get in there, or do you want to try to accomplish things in the next Congress here before 2028?
0: Yeah, so I think first off, across the political spectrum, there is a level of complete lack of trust in Congress for actually doing anything. If you look on our yard signs, it's a first person plural form of our tagline is "Let's fix this." We just had an event in downtown Bradenton 2 days ago of Republicans for Kushner that was headlined by a five-term Republican member of Congress that grew up and graduated from Manatee High School.
1: Who was that?
0: Dan Miller.
1: Dan Miller, who used to be the Catherine Harris.
0: Yes.
1: Yeah, down there in Sarasota.
0: He was on Air Force One on 9/11 and just endorsed us among a number of other Republicans.
1: George Cruz, Tennessee County Commissioner.
0: Yes. But the tagline, "Let's fix this," speaks to the majority of issues that we should be focused on. We just heard maybe a month ago that in spite of the fact that actuaries have been telling Congress for 30 years that Social Security is going to hit a wall, we heard the report given to Congress yet again that in less than 6 years right now, Social Security is going to pay 20%, well, not entirely insolvent, but we'll pay 20% less than what we're paying today, and that is not adjusted for inflation.
1: Right. No, insolvent means that it's not completely gone. It's going to be down 77% on the dollar. So do you want to do something on
0: Absolutely.
1: That?
0: Absolutely. Yeah. The cap, we need to scrap the cap, and that will immediately provide some level of solvency for at least another 30 years. I think the larger conversation we need to have as a nation, when you think about our top 1% holding as much wealth as 90% of this country, that is time for a dramatic re-understanding of the conversation that people like Warren Buffett have been talking about for 20 years, which is what that 1% does is they buy, borrow, die. They are never wage earners. They are borrowing against the assets that they have, and then when they die, they have the step-up basis, and their estates are never paying the taxes that they should, and that is part of that disparity in wealth that we see. And so that needs to be a national conversation.
1: Right.
0: And this lie that of a big, beautiful bill that our GDP will grow 5.5% per year, and what we see with, you know, ostensibly, we've been told this lie of we have a Republican-controlled House, a Republican-controlled Senate and White House, that we would have these wonderful fiscal conservatives there, that Elon Musk told us by the midterm we would cut $6 trillion from our national debt. And what have we done? We've added over $2 trillion. So that's an $8 trillion swing. So if we're going to have conversations, if we're going to fully fund FEMA, if we are going to do the things to address in our district right here in 16, it's the United Way says 47% of this district is an ALIS-defined population, which is asset-limited, income-constrained, but employed population. That is insane in the United States that you have nearly 50% of a congressional district that is one car accident or one healthcare incident away from financial collapse. So we need a system, Mitch, that fundamentally works better for them. We need a tax system that works better. And so if we're talking about solvency of Medicare, Social Security, or just all of the other things.
1: Yeah, I know, because we have so many minutes here. So do you support Medicare for all?
0: I support looking into that and having the conversation. Okay. I need to be...
1: Gruters says you are a Medicare for all person.
0: I've never said that. Okay. Let me say what I think we need to have is, we've been waiting since 2016 when the Trump administration first got there and they said, we'll have a plan for health care in a couple months. That was a 2016. We're in 2026, nearly in November of 26. No plan whatsoever. Yale just put out a study in the past few months that says Medicare for all will save this country $1 trillion, save 100,000 lives. I think that's important data. I think we should have serious conversations.
1: So you're looking
0: country.
1: At that.
0: Absolutely. Yeah, okay. The other thing we should look at, though, Mitch, too, is what about Medicare for all starting at the age of 50? And so that way you buy down that risk portfolio and addresses, I think, one of the most important things for this country. I don't want to go to Congress like Sidney Gruters would, be beholden to special interests and whatever those are. I think what I want to do is what I did as a commissioner and mayor and being open to being educated and making the decisions that actually serve, God forbid, the vast majority of citizens that live in this congressional district and not the special interests that are funding my campaigns.
1: Let's talk about immigration. Now, I know it made a lot of news yesterday in South Florida, right, when Maria Salazar, a congresswoman there, called out Donald Trump and said, you've gone too far in a deportation, which I believe that you would definitely agree with. But my question...
0: I heard Anna Paulina Luna has done the same now as well.
1: I had not heard that. Yeah. That is very interesting to her to break away from President Trump. But my question is to you as a Democrat, because I feel in a way it's easy for Democrats now to go off because, everybody would say people who you read about it every day, people who supported Donald Trump in 2024 because they thought there was a problem with too many people coming across the border said, I did not vote for this. Right. I did not vote for, mass deportations. Yes, get the criminals out. So that's an easy one to me to have a Democrat talk about, because you said even Republicans are now saying that as we get closer to the election. But what about the Democrats? Because it seemed to be one of the issues that maybe cost Kamala Harris / Joe Biden in 2024 was the fact that we had a huge increase of undocumented immigrants, during that period of time. You get in there. In fact, Salazar does have this bill called the Dignity Act, actually, which is unfortunately, I think, got nowhere. And it's an attempt anyway to try to find a pathway for some people, if not complete citizenship, but actually to stay here for a certain amount of time. So, what would you support if you get in there? I know there's different proposals. Maybe you don't even, haven't been floated out there, but where are you at on that?
0: Sure. So first off, definitively secure borders. We need to have secure borders in this country. It's also fascinating that Elon Musk, J.D. Vance will go on programs like 60 Minutes and mansplain to us about our population rate and our birth rate and the need for this country to grow the natural births in this country. And that simultaneous to that, we have this undocumented population that basically has been growing since 1986, which is the last time our Congress had a national conversation on immigration reform, and Reagan, of all people, signed an amnesty bill. I don't know that I would suggest an amnesty bill, but similar to this conversation on Medicare for all, it is time for us to stop politicizing this and have a conversation about millions of people that have been here building our communities. The height of hypocrisy for me has been the Gruters family for the past, basically since 2010, championing policies here in the state of Florida that basically are vilifying the immigrant population when their same donors, which is primarily the development community. If you go anywhere, Mitch, in Manatee and Sarasota counties, particularly Lakewood Ranch, that has probably experienced, 400% growth over the past 20 years in that population, go to any construction site and you tell me who is on that construction site, who has grown that tax base, and tell me with a straight face the state of Florida's economy that rests on three pillars of agriculture, of construction, and of a service industry for all of the retirees that come here and the tourists that come here, but for immigrant labor over the past 40, 50 years, where would this state be? And so it is a disservice, and again, the grandstanding about this is insane. I think all of us can agree that anybody with a felony conviction, and you are here undocumented, they absolutely should be deported. We should have strong borders, and we should have some meaningful process. But also for these people that we have been complicit with, that Sydney's donors have been complicit with. What is that conversation like? And if you talk to these immigrant families, they are more than happy to pay a fine. They are more than happy to have a much longer period of holding a green card before they're eligible for citizenship to prove that they are worthy of that process. But if you take J.D. Vance and Elon Musk on their word that you know, our working population is shrinking and we are getting to that demographic cliff, then God help us. What are you looking at? Are you serious that you want to deport the 12, 15 million undocumented population here when we're facing that demographic cliff and the tax consequences of that are so insane as it relates to Social Security, Medicare, et cetera? So it's time for serious conversations for us to be a serious country.
1: That is the voice you're hearing right now of Kelly Kirshner. He's a Democratic candidate for Congressional District 16 in various areas in the Tampa Bay area, south of Tampa, including Pinellas County. One last question for you, Kelly, before we let you go here. President Trump announced this week that he intends to send a $2.8 billion military aid package to Israel. That includes 40,000 of the U.S.'s 2,000-pound bombs. Would you, if you were in Congress right now, there's an interesting discussion about whether he can go through Congress or not on this. So, but let's just say that you had to vote on this in Congress. Would you support that? Why or why not?
0: I'm not familiar with that package. What I can tell you are a few things, Mitch. I think we have to understand that when the head of Mossad, who was leading Mossad, I think up until 2017, under Netanyahu, when he talks about the greatest existential threat to the state of Israel right now are the actions of the state of Israel, I think it is entirely within the purview of Congress and this country to then have a serious relationship with the government of Israel of how they are prosecuting their wars there, particularly in Gaza. And so specific to those issues, there's going to be an election in Israel in October. Yeah. I know that when you look at polling, Netanyahu is probably at 30%. Right now, which is even worse than where our president is. And I think that that Israel and the democracy that it is, the independent judiciary that they have, there's a movie that's out right now that I think is it's called NASA, that is actually talking to IDF soldiers really about war crimes and things that have been done. I think it is really up to the Israelis and the Israeli people and the judiciary now to address these issues and show that same democracy that I think we would expect here. And I think the Jewish faith, by the way, is consistent with that as well. And so do I believe that the Jewish state has a right to defend itself? Absolutely. Do I think that the U.S. Congress has a right, and with our relationships with any ally, to have these questions that are critically important in how we spend U.S. tax dollars and supporting our allies abroad? Absolutely.
1: All right, we're going to leave it there. Again, Kelly Kirshner, Congressional District 16. Let's go over those again. Tell us the counties that that's all comprised of.
0: Yeah, it's an incredibly gerrymandered district. Speaking of Israel, it's the size of 2.5 Israels, this district. It takes over 5 hours to drive from end to end. So all the way from North Reddington Beach in basically the center of Pinellas County, and then includes all of south of that, which is pretty much all of St. Petersburg, all of downtown, Gulfport, the beaches down to Paso Grill, the entirety of Manatee County, all of eastern Sarasota County that's east of I-75, all of DeSoto County and Arcadia, the great antique shops and rodeos of Arcadia and cattle ranchers and citrus, all of Hardee County and Wauchula, and then southern Polk, which includes primarily Fort Meade. Two of the largest proposed AI data centers are in this congressional district in Fort Meade and Arcadia, Mitch.
1: All right. Well, Kelly Kirshner, thank you so much for joining us here on The Skinny. Really appreciate it. Best of luck in your campaign.
0: I greatly appreciate it. Thanks for having me on.
1: All right.
2: Thank you so much, Kelly. And, you know, he's talking about the gerrymandered districts. I have a six-year-old. I was wondering if in civics classes you made kids memorize how to draw the gerrymandered districts, they would have a different view of, like, how we do, like, elections. But I want to talk about books. I want to talk about young minds. In the second half of the show, we're gonna be in the literary zone a little bit. Our first guest on the second half of the show is Carrie Boucher, founder and executive director of Nomad Studio. That's a nonprofit. You run Justice Studio. It's an in-house art program for youth detained that facilities, speaking to a lot of counties, Pinellas, Polk, Highlands, and Hardy. You guys recently partnered with Tombolo Books in St. Pete, which now runs an online gift registry that lets the public donate books directly to Justice Studios Library. Teens can take 2 books per session. They keep or borrow them. And you just want to get incarcerated youth reading. So thank you so much for coming to WMNF Tampa, Carrie. And then here's your microphone right here. Sorry. Yeah, you can go ahead right there.
3: Thank you. I'm so happy to be here. And I just want to add, just recently, over the past month, we added West Hillsboro to the counties because the Tampa Bay Rays are moving to Tampa. And if you look at the footprint of where they plan to build the studio, the juvenile detention center is in that. So Hillsboro kids are going to be shipped over to Pinellas waiting for their trials now.
2: Wow.
3: Yeah.
2: You just kind of messed my whole brain up there. I ran into Ken Babby and Patrick Zalupski yesterday taking photos in front of the Tampa Theater, and I asked them, hey, you guys are making a lot of promises. Do you have anything to say about the community's concern that there's no mechanism to hold you accountable for all these promises and all these buildings that have to move? So that sounds like another show.
3: Prioritizing having baseball over keeping our kids local before they go to trial, I think is a really important thing.
2: Well, let me talk about these kids. Why have you decided to cast such a wide net, and what does that reach mean for the I call them kids, and I know I shouldn't call them kids, the juveniles?
3: Yeah, they
2: that
3: are
2: you're
3: kids
2: serving.
3: I mean, we remind people that kids are kids until they're 18. They're children, and inside the detention center, and many of us make mistakes when we're teenagers. We're trying different things out and make some bad decisions. But as far as casting a wide net, it started just by happenstance. We visited the Pinellas Regional Juvenile Detention Center 8 years ago, and we had 100% participation in a printmaking workshop that we did there. And if you know anything about working with teens who are all trying to be cool in front of each other, a lot of times it's really hard to get them to jump in and participate. And so we started asking questions like, why do you want to participate? What's going on? And what we found out is that the state decides their curriculum inside the detention center. It includes all what they would consider core subjects, so math, English, science. It does not include any expressive arts, no art, no singing, no dancing, body movement, any of that. And they really need to express themselves. And another thing that we found out is they're not even allowed to bring any kind of pencil, pen, writing materials back into their rooms with them. So, if you can imagine being locked down in your room for hours, and you're a teenager and you have a thought that you want to tell a friend or a parent or your attorney, and you don't even have anything to write it down on, we knew that we needed to give them more opportunities to express themselves. And the Pinellas Center is a regional center, so it serves Pinellas, Polk, Hardy, and Highlands County. And like I said, we're adding Hillsboro to that now.
2: I want you to correct me if I'm getting part of this registry wrong. It's preloaded with this list built from teen requests and books Nomad has vetted. People buy off the registry. Tombolo processes it. You guys deliver it. That's pretty much...
3: Yep, they let us know when people have bought off the list. When people check out, they check out to have an in-store pickup. They might get a message saying it's ready to pick up. They don't have to pick it up. We get notified as well, and we go pick the books up.
2: And you kind of alluded to this in your last comments here, but is that delivery you? And what's it like rolling up with a batch of new books? And how much do you get to interact with the incarcerated teens?
3: It's so awesome. Okay, so we run this after-school art program inside the Pinellas Regional Juvenile Detention Center 2 days a week. We were up to 3 days a week for a little while with a partnership with Cultured Books. We ran a book club in there. And the really, the system itself is really harmful. But one of the things that kids experience when they go in there sometimes is boredom for the first time because they don't have their devices with them. Yeah. So they're locked up and they can't just scroll. I mean, we all know we get bored, we pick up our devices and start scrolling. They don't have that. And they start reading. And some of them, it's been a long time since they sat down and finished a book. Some of them, in fact, from we have a student in there right now from DeSoto County. He just turned 17. He just turned 17 years old. And he let us... I had a suspicion that maybe he was struggling with reading after a few interactions with him, and I kind of took him aside and asked if he could use some help with reading, and found out that he knows the alphabet. He doesn't know his letter sounds. He doesn't know his, vowel or consonant sounds. So as far as how much we get to interact with them and how deeper engagement with them. It's really responsive to what they need. You know, some of them just a book recommendation, a little chat about who the author is. And, you know, for example, Angie Thomas wrote The Hate U Give. Many of them know that movie. They might not know that it started out as a book. So, you know, getting them kind of hooked in that way. Some of them a little need a little bit more like intervention in that way. So, you know, currently, even though we are an art studio, I'm also coaching one of the kids for 10 or 15 minutes every time we're in there on phonics.
2: By the way, if you're just tuning in, the voice you're hearing is Carrie Boucher. She runs the Nomad program, working with Tombolo Books right now to bring more books to incarcerated juveniles in Pinellas County with their program. Expanding a few more minutes with you here. Carrie, I want to, looking at the book list, you know, anybody who has kids of really any age will recognize a lot of these authors. You know, there's a lot of good, like YA, there's Lincoln Pierce stuff, Gloria Munoz has a book in there, and there's a lot of books about, you know, careers and you know, options for kids like that. But there's like Diary of a Wimpy Kid, right? There's a book of radical answers from kids, like by kids. Two questions, like, how did you land on this particular list? And when we talk about book bans in Florida, does that, any of that reach into what you're able to bring into the facility?
3: Yes. So we, and you know, and that's a, that is a tricky thing to navigate because we are inside a state facility. But what we think that, you know, the more kids want to read, the more they're interested in reading. If we can get books in their hands, you know, whatever they're interested in reading, and it might be graphic novels, and we're totally fine with kids consuming any kind of literacy. We want it to be led by them. We want them to be the ones who are making the choices about what they're reading. So if they ask for it, in generally, we will fulfill their request. The book list has been worked on by it is collaboration with the kids, with children's librarians, school librarians, and Cultured Books. Like I said, Cultured Books Literacy Foundation. So we learn from the kids who are in there what they want to be reading, and we do the best that we can to keep a really engaging selection of books for them that they want to read.
2: All right, and you kind of alluded to the expansion and kind of what's coming next, but what is next for Justice Studio and this partnership? And, you know, we'll put a link to the registry on our blog here at WMNF.org, but what's the best way for listeners to help right now?
3: So, I mean, of course, like any nonprofit organization, donations always help. We have links for that everywhere on all of our places, but some people sometimes want to give something more material. And in that way, we have a how to help on our website and on our Instagram profile, nomadstudio_org. Our link in bio includes volunteering with us. We're always looking for volunteers. And then also a link to the book list. So, I mean, any way that people want to support, we're needing support. And and we had a federal grant that was cut because of the change in priorities of the administration. So we had a $100,000 grant that was awarded in 2024, cut out of our 2025 budget. And we're really still feeling the impacts of that loss. So, you know, we're kind of in the crosshairs of all of the different ways that
2: I was going to say, because like there's just going to be so much extended reporting on this, I might as well just ask you, Prop 3, will that affect you at all in any way in terms of the funding that you receive for your program? And how does it affect do you think it affects these teens that are incarcerated?
3: So as we know, everything is related. Okay. So it might not be in the same way. There was several years ago when all of the state funding or so much of the state funding for the arts went away. We didn't have a grant at that time, but the impact of that hit us because there was more need at that time. So, you know, by all of these things happening, funding becomes harder to get. It becomes more competitive. So Prop 3 isn't going to affect us directly, but all of these things affect all of us indirectly. So the need is going to be greater out there. There are going to be more gaps in the places that are being filled right now. So we will definitely see an impact from that.
2: Right on. That's Carrie Boucher, founder, executive director of Nomad Studio, a nonprofit that runs Justice Studio, an in-house art program for youth detained at facilities in Pinellas, Polk Highlands, and Hardy, expanding to Hillsborough County as well. And Nomad has partnered with Tombolo Books in St. Petersburg on an online gift registry that lets the public donate books to Justice Studio's library. Teens can take two books per session, keep or borrow them, and it's really just a push to get more kids reading, including the ones that are incarcerated. Thank you so much for coming into the show, Carrie. Please hang out. Yep. We're going to keep talking about books here, if that's all right.
3: Yeah, and thanks for having me. This is great.
2: Of course. You know, Tombolo Books, the legendary bookstore in St. Petersburg. I am positive they are carrying the next book that we are talking about. Our other guest here in the studio, Amaris Castillo, Brooklyn native, daughter of Dominican immigrants, former newspaper reporter, byline the New York Times, Lowell Sun, Bradenton Herald, elsewhere. I think you're still with NPR in the public editor's office.
4: Yes. Yes.
2: Correct. And also a staff writer at Poynter Institute for Media Studies. Of course, if you spend any amount of time on the water in St. Petersburg, you know exactly where Poynter is. And I think all the Times people are working out of there now.
4: Like, that building is iconic.
2: Yes, yeah, it is. I've taken some classes there and TEDx there. But we're going to talk about Amaris's life here in Tampa Bay. She has a new book out. It's called Bodega Stories. It's set at the Orlando Latin Market, your parents' bodega. And make sure I get this right, 3515 30th Avenue North in St. Petersburg, yes. Kind of just off 34th Street, not too far from the Trop, mm-hmm. not too far from Mazzaro's as well. Is that correct?
4: Yeah, you're really good.
2: Okay, well, welcome. I really how do people, you know.
4: And it's also, it's between a coin laundromat and a barbershop, Chico's Cuts.
2: Oh, okay, Chico's Cuts. Do we know anybody who's getting cut at Chico's?
4: No, but Chico is in the book, and okay. I spoke to him at length about his barbershop. He's the only barber in his barbershop right now, but he likes it that way. I guess it's very hard to retain barbers. I don't know why, but...
2: And then you'd have to talk to Chico. And that's what's kind of great about this book. This book... Yes, it is about a bodega. It's about an address, but it's really about people coming in and out. And I know we have so much time. I'm jumping to a part, page 75, Can They Be a Witness? I want to make sure I pronounce this right. Hermenegildo?
4: Hermenegildo.
2: Hermenegildo. Okay, see, as you can tell, folks, I did not take many Spanish classes.
4: No, yeah, it's the H is silent. But yeah, he's a Cuban elder who's been going to the store for many years. And I always see him at the store, but it wasn't until I started working on the book that I approached him while he was shopping. And he's a Jehovah's Witness. He started talking to me about his faith. But there was a funny moment there where it was a humbling moment for me as a journalist and as the author. You know, I'm interviewing him and... You know, a journalist, we always ask for people's age. Like, I'm so used to saying, you know, asking.
2: We offend a lot of people.
4: Yeah. So I said, ¿y cuántos años tiene? How old are you? And he's like, I think he was 88. And I said, oh, ¿y cómo te sientes? Like, all I was asking was, how do you feel? And he was like, how do I feel? He's like, how do you feel at your age? And I was like, well, damn. And so then he ended up doing squats to show me that he still got it. And it was just a funny, moment of spontaneity that happens. It was a very charming and humbling moment for me. And then my tia Margarita was nearby. She started cackling, laughing at the scene. And I think we made it up to 30 squats.
2: That's right. And you counted in Spanish, it says in the book here. You gave him a high five and he swears to you that he can do it again.
4: Yeah, he's like, I can do more. I was like, no, I think I got the message. You know, basically, like, do not play with Hermenegildo. He's fine and sturdy at 88, and why wouldn't he?
2: That is just like all this joy that we're kind of experiencing here on the radio. It's like it's all over this book, and I'll just go ahead and speak for myself and how I feel about the work I do. I feel like I don't do a good enough job of dispelling the myth of like Latinos as this monolithic entity, and I personally feel like the media at large does a pretty poor job of talking about the diversity of the Latino community. And this man we're talking about, I don't want to butcher his name again.
4: It's okay. But we can call him H.
2: There you go. We'll call him H. He opposed Castro, right? Mm-hmm. And he talked to you about this book. Can you talk about how you wanted this book to kind of really bust up that monolithic image that the Latinos seem to get put under in mainstream media?
4: Yeah, for sure. Well, I was born in Brooklyn, New York, in a very Dominican neighborhood in the 90s, where I saw, I went to school with kids of the Caribbean diaspora, not just DR, but Puerto Rico, Jamaica, Barbados, all over the, you know, all the islands. And so I grew up also listening to my family, sharing stories, like at family gatherings. I was just very observant as a kid. And I think that made me aware as a child that we are not all the same. Like, Dominicans have their dialect, and so do Mexicans, and so do Hondurans. And, you know, we should respect people's individual, like, national identities and dialects and cultures and customs and foods. So while I worked on Bodega Stories over the course of a year, interviewing employees, almost all of whom are Cuban, with the exception of my family. They're my parents, and my tia obviously are Dominican, but I learned a lot about the Cuban diaspora, you know, also just how their words, like, depending on where you're from, you can get into embarrassing situations, like I have, because I don't know that, you know, like the word papaya, for example, translates differently depending on where you're from. I think it reinforced for me the message while working on this book that, you know, this is not a definitive Dominican story, and that we all, yeah, again, like you said, Ray, we're not... Latinos are not a monolith, and I would love to read a book like Bodega Stories, like from another market. Like, there's so many amazing markets in Tampa Bay.
2: It's a fast read for as thick as the book is, and it almost feels like there's another edition of this book sitting around somewhere else.
4: I would love to see that I'd love to see, like, you know, about other diasporas in the community, like. I encourage people to, if they want to write their own book about their community. So yeah, it was a lot of work, though, I will admit. Even I include my mom's threats in my book. In the book, she's like, in Spanish, she'd be like, después de este librito, after this book, don't get into any more books. Because it was a lot. You know, I work full time at the Poynter Institute for Media Studies. I'm a mom. I have two boys, ages... The little one just turned 5. The eldest is 7. You know, they got their chess and their soccer schedules, and I had to figure all that out. Like, I basically worked on this book in the crevices of time left over, outside of being, you know, outside of familial and work obligations. So, it was a full year of me drafting it. And then, of course, you know, publishing takes so long. There were all these deadlines afterwards.
2: Oh, the art here is beautiful, too.
4: Thank
2: the illustrations are really great. And I love that you have a index of all the artists. Then it's great to hear you talk about your kids, too, because sometimes you talk about parents who write books and, you know, we all die, and this book exists now for your kids to understand who you are. I wanted to ask you, you know, you talked about, you know, your family and telling you not to read this book, but this book is romantic in so many ways, but this is not a glazing of the bodega, right? Like, it is pretty raw in some places, and it's very true, and there's uncomfortable things in this book. Was there anyone in your family, either during the interview process or after they read the book, to be like, mija, why did you put that in there? Like, about that?
4: Yeah, for sure. That's a really great question, Ray. I wanted to make sure that I was not looking at the bodega or third spaces like this through rose-colored glasses. And for me, like, I do have some, you know, I have a story about my dad having cancer, and I made sure before I interviewed him that, hey, is it okay? Can we talk about your cancer in the book? And he was open. And then I also have, you know, past traumatic experiences that he had as a
2: this being held up at gunpoint here is pretty wild.
4: Yes. Yeah, that definitely, that happened about, I think he said about 5 or 6 times over the course of the years when he was a bodega worker in New York City and in Brooklyn. In the late 80s, early 90s, I was a kid. I had no idea that he went through all this, but it was a really rough time. And I do touch on this in the book that, like, violence has long surrounded bodegas. I mean, even a few years ago, the case of a 15-year-old boy who was... you know, he sought refuge in a bodega, and it was a case of mistaken identity, and it was alleged members of a gang who had, you know, basically killed him right outside the bodega. So, but I made sure to ask my dad, hey, like, can we wade into this? Are you okay with me putting this in the book? Because, you know, this is going to be, like, live beyond us and live forever on the pages. This is going to be in people's homes, potentially, when they buy the book. And he was okay with it. And then for some other stories of, you know, by people who are not related to me, I made sure to come back and ask, hey, this little detail you shared about yourself, like, are you okay with me putting this in the book? And they were, you know, they were okay with it. I made sure to make sure that they're okay with, because this is their story, not mine. And I was very, you know, respectful, and it was a lot of reporting, though. I will say, like,
2: this is great. This is like a reporter. This is great for anybody that's a reporter to read this, because it's really digestible. You can read part of it, go to sleep as you should, take care of yourself, and then come back to it every night.
4: Thank you, Ray. Yeah, it was a lot of. I'm so glad that I'm a journalist by profession, and I love, for example, sensory details. So I included a lot of as much color as I could to depict the bodega, because I knew that I also had a limit of how many photos we can include in the book. I had a limit, and so because of that, I made sure to. I was like, okay, so it's important for me to paint the store for the reader, since I can't obviously photograph every single crevice of the book, of the bodega on the page. So that was, a lot. I'm glad that you feel like you can pick it up and then put it down. And
2: it's great. You don't feel like that pressure to, like, you know, get, I know I can finish a part and then come back.
4: Yes.
2: Right. And then, and it's really fun to read. And obviously because you're a reporter, you can kind of feel the reporting in there. Let me stay on this family thing, because, you know, it is like peeling back an onion, right? You find all these layers about your family, and oftentimes, at least for me, I'm projecting, when you learn about your parents, you start to learn about yourself. As you're learning things about your family that you didn't know, is it revealing things that you didn't know about yourself? And do you feel comfortable talking about any of those things?
4: Yeah. Let's see. I'm thinking of, well, I will say that, so, are you a child of immigrants?
2: Yeah, so I'm Filipino. Okay. My parents are from the Philippines, so I was born in Hawaii. Same, I have the same birth certificate factory as Barack Obama. We're from the same place. So yes, I am.
4: Yeah, so I think for me, a lot of feelings like were brought up while I was working on this book of like this indebtedness that I feel to my parents that. You know, that's the kind of thing that you need to work out in therapy. It's very much internalized, but I feel like I saw and I discovered aspects and facets of my parents through all the interviews I did of their employees and customers, like new stories that I thought, oh, wow, like I didn't know that about my mom. I didn't know that my dad, you know, like didn't want to charge this one person who had lost a loved one, you know, like all these things. But it cemented for me like, okay, I don't feel like I can ever repay my parents for all the sacrifices they made. And there's this term, I mean, I just discovered it recently, called the immigrant bargain, which is, it's like unspoken. It's like an unwritten social contract that a lot of children of immigrants feel, where it's like your parents, they came to this country, they gave up status, they gave up the chances of higher education. There's language barrier. They've overcome so much for you to have the chance to attain what they didn't. And I'm like, that is my whole existence, is that this book is dedicated to my parents. And I still feel like I don't know if I can pay them back. And it's a lot.
2: Let me ask something.
4: It's a big weight.
2: It's awesome. Like, and as a local, knowing that you're a local person, by the way, Creative Loafing Tampa will have like a personal essay by Gabe Eshashabu, who, you know, at Pointer, and his essay is all about the kindness that he kind of feels in this book. But as a local and Orlando Latin Market, there's an Orlando Latin Market in so many cities, mm-hmm. right? But in this book, it's in St. Pete. And this does kind of speak to these establishments that have been in St. Pete, and we wonder if they can stick around. You kind of feel good about Mazzaro's and that corner. I think Joelle's still back there, Bananas. But I'm curious, like, how is Orlando Latin Market doing, and what does the future of that store look like?
4: I think they're doing well. I would even argue that at certain points, my parents are doing better than me, because my dad now goes to the Dominican Republic several times a year. They were able to achieve their dream of building a retirement home in this fishing village in DR called Salinas. My dad has a boat that he was able to buy, and he's been fixing up. So when he goes back to DR, he even has a garage big enough to put his boat in. And that's his happy place. But I've asked my parents when are they going to retire? And I joke about it in the book. My mom's like, cuando Dios quiere, when God wants. I'm like, well, when is that?
2: That's what my mom always says too. Yes. She's like, pray about it. Like when I talk about I work too much, and I was like, is like God gonna work another job for me? Like, how does this work?
4: Yeah, it's they just want you to look up and figure it out. So they won't answer that question, which fueled me to write this now, because should they ever sell the store, I would lose that access. If we're talking, you know, in practicality,
2: you wouldn't run the store.
4: See, that is where I have actually, so I have, you know, I'm a journalist, so I have thought of in the future, should I find myself without a job? I have asked my mom, I've asked her, can I work at the bodega? Like if this ever, and she's like, mira muchacha, she gets so offended. Mm. She's like, You have not only a bachelor's degree, you have a master's degree from Columbia Journalism School. This is what you need to be doing is journalism. It's like, okay, but I want her to open her mind and see that if this book proves and all these years of working have proven that her job, her work is honorable. And I think that there's something still inside her that sees it as less than. But as far as the future of Orlando Latin Market, I don't see my parents selling it. I do see them retiring at some point, hopefully, because they deserve rest. We all deserve rest, even though some of us don't know what that looks like.
2: Sure.
4: I know you have like a million hats, so you understand. I don't see them selling it. But if they... Once they retire, I think that they will probably pass over the managerial duties to one of their trusted employees. And then they would just continue to stop by the store every once in a while. But I want them to relax some, especially my mom. She's always, my mom does this thing, and it's in the book. I was doing my homework, and she's talking to me. I'm in the dining room doing my homework, and she's in the kitchen, you know, just audibly exhausted, and she's like, you know, going on a rant, one of her epic rants in Spanish. All I want is for my kids to study and so to have a better life than I have toiled so much in this country. And I'm looking at her like, I'm legit doing what you're telling me to do. I'm doing my homework.
2: That's awesome.
4: But I think they're proud. I hope they are.
2: They definitely would be. That's the voice of Amaris Castillo. She has an amazing new book. It's called Bodega Stories. It's out now. She's going to talk about it October 10th at Oxford Exchange here in Tampa. You can check out her website. Carrie Boucher from Nomad Studio, bringing books to incarcerated juveniles. Thank you for being here. And at the top of the show, Kelly Kirshner, thank you for making your case to win Sarasota's congressional seat. On behalf of myself, Ray Roa, my co-host and show co-founder, Mitch Perry, Skip Sassy on the boards for us today, Anthony Medore on the phones. Thank you so much for supporting WMNF. Tampa Art in Your Ears waiting for you on the other side of whatever the...
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3: In Los Angeles, I'm Kai Rizdal. It is Tuesday today, the 15th day of September. Good as it always is to have you along, everybody. You know, one of the realities of the Kevin Warsh-led Federal Reserve is that we kind of don't really know what the central bank is going to do when it wraps up its two-day meeting tomorrow. Lack of forward guidance at all. But just because we don't know doesn't mean Wall Street doesn't have an expectation, a 90-plus percent expectation, that Warsh et al. Will raise their benchmark interest rate by a quarter of a percentage point. So, money will get more expensive. That, of course, will trickle out through the economy, and in that way that capitalism works, is going to make its way back to Wall Street. Marketplace's Mitchell Hartman gets us going.
4: So, what could happen the day after, or even the afternoon after, the Fed hikes its benchmark interest rate?
5: We probably shouldn't expect a large and immediate impact of a rate hike on stocks since it's already priced in.
4: Bill Merz at U.S. Bank Asset Management says capital markets have been anticipating higher rates for a while. And once the Fed starts, it's not usually one and done.
5: There's a limit to what a single rate hike can do. Markets are already pricing in 3 to 4 rate hikes by next summer.
4: It's an open question how much rate hikes might drag on business investment and consumer spending, which are key drivers of corporate profits and stock prices. But up till now, they've held up strongly.
5: S&P 500 earnings, they're expected to grow about 31% this year and about 14% next year.
4: Jan Groen, chief economist at Societe Generale, has an altogether less sanguine view of what's coming.
6: I mean, it's definitely not priced into stocks. So we'll see what's going to happen tomorrow.
4: Groen says with a new Fed chair who hasn't established his credibility yet and shuns forward guidance about interest rates,
6: the market is just not really believing the Fed that they really will have the willingness to go all the way.
4: He thinks investors will eventually get the message, with stock prices taking a hit later this year when he predicts inflation will still be high, inducing the Fed to hike rates again. Equity analyst Jeffrey Roach at LPL Financial has looked at the last 30 years of Fed rate hiking. What he's found mirrors something a former Fed chair once said.
7: About taking away the punch bowl.
4: The punch in the bowl is low interest rates, the lubricating beverage that brings investors to the stock buying party. When rates go up,
7: You get the punch bowl taken away, you complain for a little bit, then after a while you just move on.
4: Historically, stocks tend to fall for a few months, but 12 months after that, they're back in the black as companies and consumers adjust to higher rates. I'm Mitchell Hartman for Marketplace.
3: Well, speaking of which, Wall Street today, stocks down, bonds up, yields that is, oil up as well. Details, numbers, when we get there.

0: Workforce, though, is not a monolith. 170-ish million people in different categories and different places with vastly different occupations. And it turns out that half of that labor force right now, the half or so without college degrees, is having a very different year than the other half. Gad Levinon wrote about it the other day. He's the chief economist at the Burning Glass Institute. Welcome to the program.
1: Thanks for having me.
0: You have written, and we have all heard, and we've reported on this program, that it's been a tough year for recent college graduates. Tell me, though, about this other half of which you write.
1: Yeah, the other half, which is mostly people without a bachelor degree, are actually having a pretty good year. Their unemployment rate is unusually low compared to their history. So that's a very good development for them.
0: It is indeed. Why is it happening?
1: I think there are several reasons. One is that over time, fewer and fewer people at that age group do not have a bachelor degree.
0: Right.
1: Yet the number of jobs that meets that education group is continuing to grow. Huh. So we have a kind of a shortage in blue-collar and manual services workers. There is also the fact that so far AI is much less impactful for jobs that don't require a bachelor degree than for more professional and management-related jobs. And finally, the change in the immigration policy is removed a lot of undocumented immigrants, and they mostly compete with the people who do not have a bachelor degree. So now it's easier for the remaining population to find a job.
0: Right. For those at the lower end of the employment spectrum, they are getting more jobs. There are more jobs for them to have. What's the pay in those jobs? Are wages doing them any good?
1: Yeah, in recent years, their wages have been growing faster than young workers with a bachelor degree. So the kind of the bachelor degree premium in terms of wages is shrinking.
0: Let's talk real wages here for a second, though, adjusting for inflation. Is that still true that the bottom end is doing all right?
1: Yeah. During especially the period of the strong labor shortage that we had in 2021-22, then the increase in pay for manual services and blue-collar jobs was much, much higher than for college grads.
0: Just to be clear here, it's not like it's bad out there for recent college graduates, right? I mean, they're still getting jobs at some decent rate.
1: Yeah, the large majority of them are finding jobs. But compared to history and given that we are now in an actually pretty strong economy and profitability of companies is very high. So given all that, you'd expect their unemployment rate to be lower than it is now. And just imagine what will happen if the macro conditions change and we start seeing layoffs and companies worried about profitability. I think that will get worse quickly.
0: All right, so roll it in all together for me. Macroeconomic conditions, things like interest rates and unemployment rate and the overall labor market. Does this trend for the folks on the lower end of that spectrum, does the trend hold, do you think?
1: I think for the near future, yes. But one thing that I think is under-discussed is that while now the AI is mostly impacting office-related jobs, I think the day when it will also impact the manual types of jobs is not that far and getting closer rapidly. So I think I wouldn't let the current condition change people's decision of whether to go to college, because I think in 10, 20 years, we will see even more automation of manual labor jobs than for professional jobs.
0: Yeah. Gad Levinon, chief economist at the Burning Glass Institute. Gad, thanks very much for your time. I appreciate it.
1: Thank you. Enjoyed it.

0: Yes, but I'm thinking specifically here about supply chains. And we haven't talked about them mostly because they're working pretty well. Business is booming at U.S. ports because we've been importing a whole lot of stuff. The Port of Long Beach here in Southern California just logged its busiest August ever and its fifth busiest month ever. The Port of Los Angeles, right next door, it's one big complex, just had its biggest summer on record. And the nation as a whole has marked its third highest month for container imports. That's mostly commercial stuff, like the stuff you buy from Amazon. All those records, by the way, despite trade wars and actual wars and inflation. Marketplace's Kelly Wells explains what's going on there.
1: There are two big reasons why imports are especially high this year. Lisa Elram, who teaches supply chain management at Miami University in Ohio, says for one thing, the economy is still pretty strong.
2: I wouldn't anticipate that consumers would still be buying things like they have been, but apparently they are.
1: And for another, the economy is really uncertain, partly because the war in the Mideast keeps dragging on and dragging oil prices up. So importers?
2: They want to lock in to the rates now for anything that they think they might be needing in the future.
1: Importers are uncertain partly because of ever-changing tariffs.
3: The uncertainty caused companies to start hedging, to start inventory front-loading.
1: Joseph Sarkis teaches supply chain management at Worcester Polytechnic Institute. He says the tariffs are not doing what the Trump administration wants them to do.
3: These tariffs are not stopping organizations, companies from purchasing from international sourcing.
1: And those importers don't really have any alternatives. Rob Hanfield, who teaches supply chain management at North Carolina State University, says building domestic capacity could take a decade.
4: Transitioning to a domestic manufacturing base isn't easy because we just don't have that capacity.
1: In part, it's been a good summer for imports because that time of year is usually good for them.
4: August is traditionally a big month for imports.
1: Because that's right when companies are setting up their inventories for holiday shopping. I'm Kaylee Wells for Marketplace.

0: Every year on the highways and byways of this country, millions of cars and trucks run into wildlife. That's a problem. Yes, obviously for the animals. Also, though, for human safety and economic well-being. Those collisions cost drivers and their insurers billions of dollars a year in repairs. The thing is, there are actually ways to keep drivers safe and wildlife off roads. But a federal program that helps provide safe passage for deer and bears and elk and all the other critters out there runs out of money this year. Marketplace's Caitlin Tan takes us to Western Wyoming.
1: U.S. Highway 191 connects the town of Pinedale, Wyoming to Jackson Hole, Yellowstone, Grand Teton National Park. Tourists, daily commuters, and livestock trucks drive it. And there used to be this one dangerous stretch.
2: It was an absolute gauntlet, and it was terrifying to drive, especially after dark.
1: I'm standing on a hill above that stretch with Jill Randall. She's with Wyoming Game and Fish.
2: You know, a half a dozen pronghorn would get hit by a semi or something like that, and it would just be a bloodbath right down the highway.
1: You see, the road slices through a sagebrush ecosystem that's hundreds of miles long and is home to 40,000 pronghorn, which some people just call antelope. They travel through the area Randall and I are standing to get to their summer and winter ranges.
2: Pronghorn have been using this area to cross for over 7,000 years.
1: So even with a highway and traffic, they still tried to dart across. But that bloodbath gauntlet stopped about 12 years ago when a wildlife crossing was built.
2: So this is kind of a bridge that goes over the highway.
1: Randall walks with me over the grassy path lined with tall dirt berms. It's 150 feet wide.
3: Wow, so when you're really out here, it is wide.
2: Yeah, it feels a lot more connected to kind of the rangeland. You don't feel like you're standing on top of the highway right here.
1: It's one of two crossings in the area. Tall fencing lines the highway to funnel pronghorn to the bridges, and it was almost immediately effective.
2: For pronghorn, we've had about 100% reduction in mortality.
1: Other animals use this grassy freeway, like mule deer and sage grouse. They don't have to pay a toll, the people do. The project cost $11 million. Kind of a bargain, says Randall.
2: The cost of doing nothing was going to exceed the cost of constructing the project in less than 15 years.
1: Pew Research estimates about 200 people die each year from wildlife collisions. Thousands more are injured. And car repairs cost drivers at least $8 billion a year.
4: I've hit a deer before. It's absolutely terrifying.
1: Rebecca Boslow-King is with the Center for Large Landscape Conservation, and she was driving at night in Montana.
4: I mean, we just absolutely smashed a deer in the front of the car. Unfortunately, we were okay.
1: But the car wasn't. It all likely could have been avoided if there was a wildlife crossing structure.
4: They prevent collisions. They support public safety. They save money.
1: Congress set aside $350 million 5 years ago. Dozens of projects got money, like a panther and alligator crossing in Florida. In Nevada, 61 underpasses for the Mojave Desert tortoise.
4: The demand when those grants have opened has been like 5 to 1 in terms of available funding.
1: But the money is drying up.
5: There's so much work to do. It is overwhelming.
1: Marcel Hauser is with the Western Transportation Institute. He says some communities have gotten creative.
5: Increasing county taxes.
1: And in Montana, $20 from each wildlife license plate goes toward crossings. But when you're looking at a $10 million plus project, Hauser says you're going to need federal help.
5: Mostly because our roads are similarly funded. So the problems are associated with having roads and traffic.
1: It's an infrastructure problem. And there is another 5 years of funding earmarked in a bill that's sitting in Congress. I'm Caitlin Tan for Marketplace.

0: Coming up.
1: That would mean the city would have something worth $10 million on public land.
0: I mean, okay. First, though, let's do the numbers. Dow Industrial's down 328 today. That's 0.6 tenths is the percent equivalent, 52,093. The NASDAQ down 204 points, about 0.8%, 25,981. S&P 500 slid 34 points, 0.4%, ended things at 75.85. Here's another number for you, 70%, 70. That's how much the national average for a gallon of diesel fuel has increased from 1 year ago, so says AAA. Currently at a record high of $6.26 per. Price of global oil benchmark Brent crude rose 2.8% on the day, $108 a barrel. West Texas Intermediate, hello, Cushing, Oklahoma, up nearly 4.5%, $105 for every single barrel of that. Kelly was talking about record cargo traffic at U.S. ports. Shipping and logistics company Matson picked up 0.8%. Star Bulk Carriers added 1.2%. Bonds down, yield on the 10-year T-note up to 5%. Actually, the close was 4.9999. 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

0: This is Marketplace. I'm Kai Rizdahl. All right, here's a question. What do you do if you're a 161-year-old kids clothing company and you're trying to keep up in a retail economy that is changing almost every time you turn around? You rebrand is what you do. Carter's, perhaps better known to parents as purveyors of Oshkosh, Bagosh, and Skip Hop, is out with a new logo and a new marketing campaign as it tries to catch the attention of a new generation of parents who shop differently than their parents did in a slice of this economy that is dealing, as many others are, with changing demographics and sharper competition. Marketplace's Stephanie Hughes reports.
1: Carter's is the largest baby clothing company in the country. It has a bunch of known brands. So why the refresh?
2: The old logo was, frankly, pretty basic.
1: Tom Nikich is in equity research with Needham & Company. The old logo was block letters spelling out Carter's. The new one's in cursive. It has a little star where the apostrophe used to be. Nikich says it's more whimsical.
2: Kind of reflecting that, you know, children are, you know, the shining stars in our lives.
1: That fits with the new marketing campaign called Watch Them Glow. Nikich says the idea is to catch the attention of the modern parent, which there aren't as many of these days. Because there's one big issue facing the children's clothing industry. There are fewer children.
2: Essentially, since the great financial crisis, the number of births in the U.S. has declined almost every year.
1: More than 700,000 fewer kids were born last year than in 2007. And there's increased competition to sell tiny pants for those existing kids, with digitally native brands popping up, and only so much parents are willing to pay. Neil Saunders is managing director with Global Data.
3: There's a lot of price sensitivity. Parents don't always look for the absolute cheapest thing because they are focused on quality as well, but they are laser focused on value.
1: One of those value shoppers is Jessica Pokerell. She has a 10-year-old son and a 9-month-old daughter. She looks for deals more now than when her first child was born.
4: I'm more likely to buy things used, and then I want to resell it. Let's say she has something, you know, nice name brand resellable that she gets a stain on. I am working in the laundry room to get that out.
1: She's part of the resale market for kids' clothing, which has expanded. That's yet another challenge for companies selling those tiny new pants. I'm Stephanie Hughes for Marketplace.

0: All right, let's take a little bit of a turn here, shall we? From kids' clothes to the heart of American capitalism, or more accurately, to an icon thereof. In New York City, down in Lower Manhattan, there's a statue that has come to symbolize Wall Street that is visited by hundreds of thousands, if not millions, actually, of tourists every single year. The Charging Bull sits just north of Bowling Green. Ben Frachtenberg wrote about the history of it for the City Reporter.
1: My name is Ben Frachtenberg, and I'm the visuals editor at the City Reporter, local news site in New York. As a photographer, you know, I'm always keeping my eye open for interesting stories, especially in the summer. And I happened to be walking by the bull with a colleague of mine and noticed a long line of people, tourists, lining up behind the bull to take photos with its rear end. And they were waiting upwards of like 45 minutes. And I thought, well, this could be, you know, a funny sort of fun social media story to do in the summer. And then as I started reporting, the plot thickened, so to speak. This Italian artist named Arturo Demotica decided to make this giant 7-ton golden statue of a bull that looks like it's about to charge at you, really to honor the vitality of the American people and the way that American people have, you know, rebounded from difficult times, you know, other stock market crashes, but including the one in 1987. And just before Christmas of 1989, he placed it in front of the stock exchange as a piece of guerrilla art. And the leaders of the stock exchange at that time, you know, were not too happy about it and paid to have it placed in storage in Queens. This gentleman, Arthur Piccolo, who works in Lower Manhattan, read the story in the New York Post about it, was inspired to get in touch with the artist. You know, this is the late 80s, so the only way to track down this artist was to look through the phone book, and convinced Arturo that it would be a good idea to have it moved to Bowling Green. So the artist paid to have it taken out of storage and placed in Bowling Green, and it's been there ever since. No, we don't know who owns the bull. You know, I spent nearly a month trying to figure it out, calling everybody I could, trying to get in touch with everybody I could, connected with Arturo, who sadly passed away, got in touch with lawyers that were involved with his estate. You know, he didn't have a will, so couldn't find it that way. You know, the city doesn't own it. It's sort of amazing to me that nobody in city government would know. You know, it was reported that Arturo had put it up for sale in the mid-2000s, and he was asking $5 million then. Let's say that was the value, and it's at least doubled in value in 20 years. That would mean the city would have something worth $10 million on public land and not know who's liable for it. I've definitely gone down the rabbit hole with this, not to mix metaphors, and I've become a little bit obsessed with it. You know, I'm still trying to figure it out. I've been making international phone calls to the gallery that purported to represent him when Arturo, the artist, passed away, and, you know, just trying to get people on the phone. Well, and the sort of funny, interesting thing about it, too, is that it's one of the most famous symbols of capitalism. At least in New York City, I'd say behind the stock exchange, it's the most famous symbol of our free market system. So the fact that nobody knows who actually owns it, I think there's definitely a bit of poetic irony there.
0: Yeah, a little bit of irony, huh? Ben Frachtenberg of the City Reporter in New York City.

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1: This final note on the way out today, there was new data from the Census Bureau this morning on household finances. Median household income hit $87,000 last year, $87,460 to be precise. The fly in the ointment, if you will, is that that 2025 data is before President Trump's war with Iran. Also, women who worked full-time year-round last year earned about 84 cents for every dollar that men worked. That is up, although obviously not enough, from 81 cents a year earlier. Jordan Manges, Anil Maharaj, Janet Wynn, Olga Oxman, and Virginia K. Smith are the digital team. I'm Kai Rizdal. We will see you tomorrow, everybody.

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3: This increase in bond yields, it's a problem for the White House, right? It's a problem first just because it's driving up the cost of borrowing for the federal government and means paying more interest, but it's also increasing the costs for everyday Americans.
4: I'm Rachel Abrams. That's coming up on The Daily from The New York Times.
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0: From the New York Times, I'm Rachel Abrams, and this is The Daily. For months now, you might have been following the headlines about the turbulence in the bond market. And by following, I mean you might have found yourself a little confused and maybe even kind of alarmed by all this talk of the dangers to our economy. Well, today, we are going to try to demystify the headlines for those of you who might need a little bit of help. Our artillery, Ben Castleman, chief economics correspondent for the New York Times, he is going to explain what's been happening and why it matters. It's Tuesday, September 15th. Okay, Ben, my first question to you is, why should people care about the bond market?
1: Yeah, the bond market, we talk about it less than the stock market, in part because it's confusing, and I'm going to do my best as we talk here to make it less confusing.
0: I'm sure you'll agree.
1: But in many ways, it is more important than the stock market. It's arguably the most important market on Earth. And your financial life is tied to the bond market, whether or not you know it. For one thing, because you've probably got some bonds somewhere in your retirement portfolio. If you've got a 401k, if you've got an IRA, chances are there's some bonds in there, so it matters there.
0: Even if you don't even realize it.
1: Even if you never made a decision to go invest in bonds, it's probably in your portfolio somewhere. If you've got a pension, your pension is probably invested in bonds. But also because bond yields, and we'll talk about what that means in a second, I promise, basically decide how much it costs to borrow money everywhere else in the financial system. So if you are planning on buying a house and you want to get a mortgage, that interest rate is going to be determined by the bond market. If you want to buy a car, borrow money for student loans, any of these things, open a new business, all of that is going to be based on what happens in this kind of opaque, hard to understand bond market. So a bond is just an IOU. When an entity, a national government, a state government or a city, a company wants to borrow money, they sell bonds to investors. Investors could mean individuals like you and me. It could mean pension funds, hedge funds, other governments. And when you buy a bond, you are giving some money, call it $1,000, to the seller of that bond. You are lending them that money, and they are promising to give it back to you in some period of time, in a few months, a few years, 10 years, 20 years, 30 years. So I go and I buy a 10-year bond for $1,000. The seller of that bond is promising to give me back my $1,000 in 10 years. But I'm not just going to give them my money and walk away, right? And so they're going to pay me interest. We're going to agree at the time that the bond is sold to a fixed rate of interest, and they're going to pay me interest every year until that bond matures and they give me back my $1,000. That interest rate functionally is what we call a yield. The yield on a bond is the sort of technical term that we use. And really, when we talk about the bond market, there is one sort of big kahuna in it, and that is the U.S. federal government. This is a $30 trillion market for U.S. treasuries.
0: That's the U.S. government bonds, or IOUs, as you called them.
1: That's right. And about $1 trillion worth of those IOUs change hands, get bought and sold in the market every single day. So when we talk about the interest rates that determine everything else, the yields that matter the most, that is really what we're talking about, is the U.S. Treasury market. So a treasury is a bond like any other. The federal government literally auctions off bonds at a fixed interest rate, and those can be in terms that go anywhere from a few months to 10, 20, 30 years. The one that we tend to focus the most on is the 10-year treasury note. It is just sort of the benchmark for everything else in the world. The U.S. government has to date been the safest, most reliable borrower in the world. And so the interest rate that they can charge ends up being sort of the foundation on which everything else gets built. So if I'm willing to lend the government money for 2%, then I'm going to lend you money at a little more than 2% because I don't think you're quite as good a risk as the U.S. government. If I'm the bank making you a loan, I say I'm going to charge you 3% on top of the 2% that I'm lending the government to, so your interest rate ends up being 5%. And the yield on that 10-year treasury has been going up. It's been going up gradually for the past several years, and it's gone up pretty sharply over the past few months. And on Monday, actually, it briefly touched 5%, which is the highest in 3 years.
2: And this is what has people concerned.
1: This is why it's in the headlines. This is why we're talking about it now on The Daily, is that this increase in yields has both sort of direct, immediate consequences, and then it raises concerns about all sorts of long-term issues that we could face down the road.
2: So why are the yields on these 10-year treasury bonds going up?
1: There are a lot of reasons,
2: okay,
1: is the short dodge answer. The simplest to understand, I think, is inflation.
2: Okay.
1: So if I'm buying a 10-year government bond, if I'm lending the government $1,000 and they're promising to give me $1,000 back in 10 years, we know that that $1,000 is going to be worth less in 10 years than it is today. Right? That's just what inflation means.
2: Right.
1: So at the barest minimum, I want to make sure that the money that I get back from the government, all that interest and the $1,000 at the end, makes me whole with inflation. So if I expect 2% inflation a year, I better at least be getting 2% interest.
2: Right.
1: So step one, at the barest minimum, I want to break even. And then, of course, I'm going to want more on top of that. But when inflation goes up, and when we're worried that inflation is going to stay up, then I'm going to need more interest to make me whole. If I think that inflation is going to be 3% instead of 2%, now I'm going to demand at least 3% interest from the government. If I think inflation is going to be 4%, I'm going to expect at least 4% interest, right? Just as a baseline. And of course, what have we seen with inflation? We came through this period of really elevated inflation coming out of the pandemic. We started to get a little bit of control over it, but then it's picked up again this year. We had tariffs, and now we've had the war in Iran that has pushed oil prices up. Diesel prices just hit $6 a gallon. That's a record. And so investors, lenders, are getting nervous, not just that inflation today is a bit higher, but hey, maybe this inflation problem is going to stick around. And so if I'm going to lend you my $1,000 for 10 years, you better give me a little bit more to compensate me for that inflation that we're expecting over that time.
2: Got it. Basically, if inflation continues to rise, bond yields, the borrowing costs for a bond, are going to rise.
1: All else equal, if inflation goes up, we would expect bond yields to go up too.
2: Okay. What are those complicated reasons?
1: So the good news is that there seem like there are lots of opportunities out there. So if I've got my $1,000 that I'm going to invest somewhere, if the stock market is going up and there's an AI boom happening and there are all of these companies that seem like they're, you know, great opportunities, you know, Anthropic or NVIDIA or some company that's, you know,
2: could turn my $1,000 into a billion. I don't know.
1: Sure.
2: Look at AI.
1: And so if the government wants to borrow money, they're going to have to offer a better return, too, to convince me to give them my $1,000 instead of giving it to, you know, whatever cool startup is happening.
2: OK, so the argument here being that this is good news because if the government has to stay competitive, that means there are lots of businesses that are growing, that people believe in. That's a signal that the economy is doing well.
1: That's right. And this is an argument that you hear right now from the White House. It's an argument that you hear from some economists as well, that we're just in a period of faster growth and better opportunities. And so the rise in yields is at least in part a recognition that the government's got to compete for those investor dollars. And hey, that may be tough for the government, but this is good news for the economy.
2: Do you buy that argument?
1: So when I talk to economists and I talk to investors, many of them do think that is part of what is happening here. There is real enthusiasm for some of these growth opportunities out there. But hardly anyone that I talk to thinks that's the whole story. And that's where the bad news comes in.
2: We'll be right back.
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0: This is The Daily. I'm Rachel Abrams. Back to my conversation with Ben Castleman, who explains, in plain English, what's been happening in the bond market and why it matters.
1: Okay, Ben, before the break, you told us that there are some bad news reasons why yields are going up. Let's get into those.
2: So remember when I said the U.S. government is the safest, most reliable borrower on earth?
1: Yes, it gave me great confidence.
2: What if it isn't?
1: That gives me less confidence.
2: So the whole reason that the U.S. government sells bonds in the first place, right, is because every year it spends more money than it takes in. It runs a deficit, right? This year, we're going to spend about $7.5 trillion on defense and Social Security and building roads and bridges and all the other stuff that the federal government does. And we're going to bring in $5.5 trillion in tax revenue. And so that means we've got $2 trillion of a gap that we've got to make up, and we make up for it by selling bonds. And that's fine. But the debt keeps accumulating, and it's growing faster than the economy is.
1: Right. What did I recently hear? That we're spending $1 trillion on just interest payments alone. It's more than we spend on the military.
2: Yeah, that's exactly right. We have to pay interest on all of that debt, right? That's what we're talking about when we talk about yields. And right now, we're paying $1 trillion a year in interest on the debt. That's more than we spend on defense. It's more than we spend on basically anything other than Social Security and Medicare. And the more that we borrow, the more interest we've got to pay. And that adds even more to the debt. And you're starting to hear investors just get a little bit nervous about how long that can continue.
1: So investors are actually looking at the U.S. government right now, and they are thinking that we are riskier than we have been.
2: That's right. And if you're a riskier bet, you're going to have to pay a higher interest rate. And the higher the interest rate goes, the more interest we've got to pay, which adds even more to the debt, which makes investors even more nervous about our willingness to pay it. So they charge an even higher interest rate. And the risk becomes that you get this ratchet effect where all of a sudden interest rates go up and up and up and interest payments go up and up and up and they're pushing each other higher. And what I can tell you is that this is what economists and bond investors are spending a ton of their time right now arguing and fighting with each other about. How you tease out those different pieces, which of them is most important, how you weigh them against each other, that is the subject of a lot of debate that is not easy to answer clearly.
1: Okay, so basically there's a lot of uncertainty, which I'm sure isn't good for anything.
2: Investors never love uncertainty.
1: So if you have been paying attention to any of this, you are probably aware that the U.S. Treasury has been intervening in the bond market. Explain what they have been doing and why.
2: Yeah, so look, this increase in bond yields, it's a problem for the White House, right? It's a problem first just because it's driving up the cost of borrowing for the federal government and means paying more interest. But it's also increasing the costs for everyday Americans, for you as you think about going out and buying a house and needing to get a mortgage, for example.
1: It's a political problem because I've been saving up maybe my whole life for a house and now suddenly I can't afford it. And I'm like, what the heck, Mr. President?
2: That's exactly right. And so a few weeks ago when bond yields were really sort of spiking at the end of August, Scott Bessent, the Treasury Secretary, came out with this plan that was meant to at least sort of calm down markets. And what that was to have the Treasury buy up billions of dollars worth of long-term government bonds from investors to buy them back. And it worked for like a few hours. And then pretty quickly, Treasury investors said, this isn't going to work. And yields began to rise again. And so we're now at this point where yields are up significantly. And it's not clear that there's much that the Treasury can do to bring them down.
1: And just in the simplest way possible, Ben, explain to us why that intervention by Bessent did not work.
2: So remember, if part of the reason that yields are rising here is that the government is trying to entice investors to buy its bonds, then if the Treasury steps in and provides a huge new source of demand to buy up bonds, then it just doesn't have to compete as hard to entice investors. And that should bring down yields.
1: Supply and demand.
2: Econ 101, mm-hmm. supply and demand. The problem here is the Treasury market is huge. Remember, we said before, $1 trillion a day changing hands. And the Treasury Department, as big as it is, doesn't have the firepower to really move that market. They can throw in a few billion. That's a drop in the bucket.
1: Mm-hmm.
2: And so investors kind of, once they got a chance to digest this, took a step back and said, you're not big enough to do this. You can't really move the market in the way that you're claiming.
1: They saw through it, basically.
2: That's right. And maybe the most salient example of this came from Stanley Druckenmiller, who is this big investor, maybe not a household name, but very well known in the world of finance. Mm-hmm. And among other things, used to be Scott Bessent's boss.
1: Mm.
2: And he wrote a piece in the Wall Street Journal basically saying, this isn't going to work. And the core of his argument is basically the U.S. has a real problem here with its debt and its deficits, and that what Bessent was doing and kind of anything that the Treasury might try to do is just papering over that problem.
1: Mm.
2: And the only way that the U.S. is going to be able to bring down bond yields in the long term is to get its fiscal house in order, which is to say to cut spending or raise taxes or some combination of the two so that it isn't running these big deficits year after year.
1: You know, just to step out for a second, I have this question of like, is this actually temporary, this environment that we're in, or are we entering a new, perhaps permanent high interest period?
2: So I think that's exactly the right question to be asking. So the yield on the 10-year Treasury right now is around 5%. That is up a lot over where it was a few years ago. We got down at the depths of the pandemic to 0.5%.
1: Mm.
2: And it's been running around at you know, 2%, 2.5% for years. But if you go back to way back to before the global financial crisis and the Great Recession of 2008,
1: mm-hmm.
2: the 10-year Treasury was around 5%. And so in some ways, what it may well be is that interest rates are actually getting back to normal on some level, that really what has been abnormal has been these 20 years of really low interest rates.
1: That is so interesting to think about, because this period of low interest rates, I mean, that has been for many people like the environment in which they grew up. But what you are saying is that that might be the aberration, not the norm.
2: That's exactly right. And if that's the case, then we should not expect interest rates to come back down to those low levels again anytime soon. You know, on some level, we've sort of built this world around low interest rates. And now we're in this situation where we have the high prices, the unaffordable home, and the high interest rate. So yeah, in so many ways, I think this all connects back to the same issue of affordability. You know, we're all hoping that oil prices will come down and inflation will get better, and maybe it will. But this part of the affordability crisis, how much it costs to borrow money to buy a house or to buy a car, to live your life, that part of it doesn't seem like it's going to get better anytime soon. And it's quite possible it's going to get worse.
1: Ben Castleman, thank you so much.
2: Thanks for having me.
0: Ben Castleman is the chief economics correspondent for the New York Times.
1: Investors are now looking towards the Federal Reserve, which is expected to make a decision on whether to increase short-term interest rates later this week. But no matter what the Fed decides, bond yields are likely to remain high.
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5: 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That's it for The Daily. I'm Rachel Abrams. 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
1: At the moment, the world is witnessing an inequality emergency. The world is getting ripped apart. There are wars. There's this hunger. And at this moment, UNGA needs to play its role. Ensure that we are back to multilateralism. We are back to building a more just, equal, and sustainable world.
0: Ahead of UNGA, the United Nations General Assembly and Climate Week here in New York, we'll speak to the head of Oxfam International, Amitabh Beha. Then we'll be joined by the Pulitzer Prize and Grammy-winning artist Rhiannon Giddens. She's out with a new album today, Hope is the Thing with Feathers.
2: If we don't pull our struggles together, if we don't connect the struggles together and the overall larger patterns of extraction, larger patterns of colonialism, larger patterns of empire, larger patterns of massive money making, if we don't connect those dots between the struggles, we're never going to get anywhere. So for me, that's what music is for.
0: And we look back at the legacy of Occupy Wall Street. 15 years ago this week, activists began an encampment in New York that sparked an international movement and popularized the slogan, "We are the 99%.
3: Occupy Wall Street gave us a lot of things. I think it politicized thousands of people, trained thousands of leaders, built organizations, like it led to, you know, a decade and a half of mass movements in the streets. But I think the biggest contribution actually is changing the public's common sense about class and class struggle with the 99% and the 1%. I don't think we would be in the political moment that we're in right now.
0: Let's speak to Yotam Marom. He helped organize the Occupy Wall Street protests and wrote the book For Louder Days, Reaching Beyond a Politics of Powerlessness. All that and more coming up. Welcome to Democracy Now!, democracynow.org, The War and Peace Report. I'm Amy Goodman. A United Nations fact-finding mission on Iran says it's found evidence the U.S. committed war crimes in two attacks that killed at least 177 civilians, many of them children. In a report released Thursday, experts commissioned by the U.N.'s Human Rights Council cited U.S. strikes on a school in Manab in southern Iran and a sports complex in Lamerd, writing, quote, "The mission found reasonable grounds to believe the United States committed the war crime of launching indiscriminate attacks resulting in the loss of life or injury to civilians or damage to civilian objects," end quote. The White House responded in a statement, quote, "The UN Human Rights Council has accomplished nothing for human rights while spouting unserious nonsense for decades," unquote. Meanwhile, ships continue to come under fire in the Strait of Hormuz. Earlier today, Iran's Islamic Revolutionary Guard Corps said it struck a Togo-flagged tanker. And several U.S. media outlets are reporting Iranian drones and missiles struck a U.S. contracted ship near the Strait of Hormuz earlier this week. That attack reportedly injured several crew members, including U.S. personnel. On Thursday, President Trump told Axios he was nearing a decision on whether to annihilate Iran. Trump also dismissed surging U.S. gas costs as a small price to pay for his war. Trump was speaking in North Carolina at a rally for Republican Senate candidate Michael Whatley.
4: I have to say, you have a little higher, you have a higher gain. It's a very inexpensive price to pay for what we've done. Remember that. It's a little more. It's even if it was, frankly, even if it was a lot more.
0: In Yemen, the United Nations warns a number of people displaced by fighting between Houthi militias and Saudi-backed Yemeni government forces has soared to 112,000, and it's continuing to climb as both sides trade cross-border strikes. On Thursday, Houthi leader Abdul Malik al-Houthi rejected claims by Saudi Arabia and its allies that his forces had targeted the holy city of Mecca in a drone attack, calling the claim an ugly lie. He said his fighters were focused on attacking Saudi military sites and oil infrastructure. Meanwhile, the Trump administration said Thursday it approved the sale of Lockheed Martin F-35 fighter jets to Saudi Arabia at a cost of over $24 billion. The transaction would require congressional approval. A coalition of Palestinian and progressive groups is urging universities, think tanks, elected officials, and others to refuse to hire or collaborate with a group of 20 former Biden officials accused of, quote, promoting lying about and covering up the Gaza genocide, unquote. The Drop the Genocide 20 campaign has targeted several former Biden staffers, including Antony Blinken, who served as Secretary of State, Jake Sullivan, former National Security Advisor, and Lloyd Austin, Biden's Secretary of Defense, all of whom were pivotal in backing Israel's war on Gaza. Since his time as Secretary of State, Blinken was given a book deal with Crown, an imprint of Penguin Random House, and has often participated in public speaking events, including at Harvard's Kennedy School. The campaign is also demanding the Biden staffers be banned from any future political appointments. The coalition said, quote, the culture of bipartisan elite immunity is what drives U.S. war crimes and support for war crimes. This dynamic is a key reason Biden officials knew they could

0: injuring 8 commuters. Separately, a Russian jet-powered drone hit a shopping mall, injuring 1 person and triggering a massive fire. This is Anna, a 32-year-old Zaporizhzhia resident who was out with her husband when the drone struck nearby.
1: We went out for a walk and didn't hear the jet-powered Shahid drone. It's hard to hear it now. It's not like the Shahid drones used to be. The Russians are starting to threaten us, the ordinary people, in the hope that people will rise up. But that won't happen. We are strong, we are free, and we will stand firm.
0: On Thursday, Ukrainian forces struck one of Russia's largest oil refineries in the city of Yaroslavl, north of Moscow. The attack came after President Trump Sunday told Ukrainian President Volodymyr Zelensky to halt attacks on Russian diesel infrastructure. And as U.S. diesel prices hit a record high of nearly $6.40 a gallon. Earlier today, Poland's Prime Minister Donald Tusk said in a speech to Parliament that Moscow's planning hybrid strikes with drones or rockets on Poland and other European countries that support Ukraine. And Slovakia's Prime Minister Robert Fico said Europe is closer than ever to a large-scale war with Russia. Meanwhile, the U.S. House of Representatives voted Wednesday to approve new sanctions on Iran and Russia. The legislation passed the Senate last month. It's named Lindsey Graham's Sanctioning Russia and Iran Act of 2026, after the late South Carolina Republican senator who was an outspoken proponent of both arming Ukraine and attacking Iran. The Kremlin said in a response that new sanctions would make it harder to reach a peace deal in Ukraine. The White House has withdrawn its nomination of Lance Schroyer, a former Oklahoma State trooper, to lead ICE. That's Immigration and Customs Enforcement. Schroyer currently serves as advisor to Homeland Security Secretary Mark Wayne Mullen, has no previous experience with ICE. In more immigration news, lawyers who spoke to the New York Times say federal agencies such as U.S. Citizenship and Immigration Services are rejecting and heavily redacting vital documents and records needed by immigrants to prove they have permission to be in the U.S. and fight their deportation. Federal agencies are also claiming these records do not exist. Meanwhile, The Guardian reports ICE has stopped tracking data on miscarriages in its custody as the agency detains a record number of pregnant women and teenagers. ICE recorded at least 18 miscarriages during the first 9 months of the Trump administration, but no data has been recorded since October of last year. Women and girls in ICE custody have repeatedly decried medical neglect. A federal immigration agent charged with shooting a Venezuelan man appeared before a Minnesota judge Thursday following months of evading arrest. ICE officer Christian Castro faces felony assault charges and was initially arrested in Texas, but Trump ally, Texas Governor Greg Abbott, refused to extradite Castro to Minnesota. Castro also faces a separate hearing today, Friday, in federal court for charges that he lied and attempted to cover up the January shooting of the Venezuelan immigrant Julio Sosa Celis, who was wounded in the leg. This is Hennepin County Attorney Mary Moriarty.
2: The process of holding Mr. Castro accountable for his firing a weapon through the front door, striking Julio Sosa Celis, endangering the lives of others, and lying to law enforcement has begun. Despite the best efforts of the Texas governor to ignore both the United States Constitution and crystal clear Supreme Court precedent,
0: the Trump administration continues deportations to Haiti, with a fourth flight arriving at the international airport in Capacien last week. This comes as a new report published by the Ohio Immigrant Alliance says the detention of Haitians has surged by 142% at 4 immigration jails in Ohio since the end of temporary protected status, or TPS, in late July. The group says ICE has accelerated the arrests of Haitians living in Ohio by racial profiling community spaces, including near schools and apartment buildings, detaining people at their ICE appointments, and placing ankle monitors and collaborating with state and local police. Meanwhile, Amnesty International is calling for the release of 2 men deported from the U.S. and sent to Equatorial Guinea, who have been detained by local police forces and may face torture. One of them is Ahmed Suleiman. a 30-year-old gay asylum seeker from Egypt who was living in Arizona when he was detained by ICE despite being granted protections by a U.S. immigration court. The men were reportedly brutally beaten, and Amnesty believes they were arrested for speaking out about the inhumane conditions endured by U.S. deportees while confined in a decommissioned hotel in the city.

0: of Malabo. The deportees have also faced threats from armed forces. CNN is reporting more than 300 workers from South Korea who were swept up in a federal immigration raid at a Hyundai electric vehicle manufacturing plant in Georgia and deported last year, have filed a lawsuit against the Trump administration. Last September, nearly 500 federal, state, and local agents descended on the plant and arrested hundreds of workers who say they were held in inhumane conditions, not provided interpreters, were shackled and forced to sign documents they did not understand. The plaintiffs said this resulted in intentional infliction of emotional distress, humiliation, and lasting psychological trauma, unquote. And a federal judge in Washington, D.C. has ordered the Trump administration to give at least 30 days notice before making any major changes to the Kennedy Center for the Performing Arts. Thursday's emergency ruling came after President Trump said he would withhold funding for renovations to the Kennedy Center, essentially condemning it unless he's allowed to inscribe his name on the building. On Wednesday, a New York Times photographer captured images of Trump aboard Air Force One looking at a poster board appearing to show a building reduced to rubble, along with the caption, "Kennedy Center demolished." Later in the broadcast, we'll speak with the Grammy and Pulitzer Prize winning artist Rhiannon Giddens about the attacks on the Kennedy Center. And those are some of the headlines. This is Democracy Now!, democracynow.org, The War and Peace Report. I'm Amy Goodman in New York with Juan Gonzalez in Chicago. Hi, Juan.
1: Hi, Amy, and welcome to all of our listeners and viewers across the country and around the world.
0: As world leaders prepare to head to New York for the United Nations General Assembly, known as UNGA, UN Secretary General Antonio Guterres has warned the world has entered, quote, an era of deep uncertainty, unquote. He identified three existential threats confronting the global community: runaway artificial intelligence, the climate crisis, and deepening inequalities. The UN General Assembly is also taking place amidst the ongoing U.S. war in Iran, which has destabilized the Middle East and disrupted global energy markets, leading to higher fuel prices around the world. A new report by the Climate Solutions Lab at Brown University has found Americans have spent over $100 billion more on fuel due to the war in Iran. The soaring fuel prices have sparked protests in many countries, including Syria, Guatemala, Portugal, France, the Philippines, Indonesia, Bangladesh, and Sri Lanka. We're joined now by Amitabh Behar, Executive Director of Oxfam International. You've just come into New York for the UN General Assembly. It's also Climate Week. Your focus is the deepening inequality in the world. Lay out what your message is, Amitabh.
2: Absolutely. Let me start on a personal note. I grew up in India, and UN was all about hope, hope of a just and a peaceful future. But at the moment, what we are seeing is that the world is torn apart by the inequality emergency, the climate crisis, the wars all around. As in, just look at the obscenity of inequality. At the moment, 3,000 billionaires have a combined wealth of $18.3 trillion. That's almost the GDP of China. And this is the time when the quarter of the global population actually lives with food insecurity. Almost 780 million sleep hungry. They don't get three square meals a day. But I think what is really important is that we need to reclaim our agency. We need to ensure that there are solutions, and there are solutions, and there are positive steps being taken at this moment. And that's really the message to the UN, that UN cannot continue to live with this fragility. It needs decisive action. It needs needs to give moral leadership. It needs to ensure accountability, ensure impunity is not tolerated. So there's a multiple expectations from the UN, and that's the message from us.
1: But Amitabh Behar, what precisely would you expect the United Nations to do, especially given the reality that in the current U.S. government, there's more of a continued move toward unilateralism, to ignoring the UN, ignoring international agreements?
2: So let me start by talking of, say, inequality, because it's about rebuilding our future. And on inequality, I actually see more than glimmers of hope. One of those big ideas that emerged from the G20 in South Africa is the idea of the International Panel on Inequality. And that's being backed now by several member states, Brazil, South Africa, Spain, Norway. The entire Africa Union has agreed to back this. So there are different initiatives where specific countries are coming together to fight inequality and also for a better future. And this is really the moment where we do need to look at major reforms. So I'm glad that UN is talking about UN reforms, UN at 80. So the reforms need to look at some of those change geopolitics of the world. We live in a very different world from 1945 when we saw the UN coming. You cannot continue with the veto power, particularly the pen holder power. We need to really, really change that. The realities of the world in terms of where you have a far stronger global south, that needs clearer representation. And I would say one of the most important things is we must go back to the opening lines of the UN Charter, which is about we the people. The people get often missing in these conversations. So it's bringing the people's voice. At the moment, you're seeing a shrinking of civic space. More than the 90% of global population actually lives in closed context. So there are different challenges, but as I started, there are real possibilities of change. And let me just add that while I talked of the member states and them coming together, I also take huge inspiration. For me personally, I'm hugely inspired by the movements across the world. And in just, Amy, where you were talking about it, these were, you know, whether I come from India, so I've seen movements in Sri Lanka, in Bangladesh, in Nepal, changing regimes. In India, it's the first time the Cockroach Janata Party, a student's movement, was able to get a union minister dismissed. So let's not underestimate people's power. People's power is here, and they will certainly move towards a more just and equal society.
1: And a key change that the UN will make very soon is the selection of a new Secretary General, as Antonio Guterres is scheduled to step down. What is Oxfam calling for in terms of a decision on who will lead the world body?
2: It is really odd that in all these 80 years of the UN, we have not had a woman Secretary General. We must ensure that we have a woman Secretary General. But let me also say, it is not just having a woman Secretary General. What we are talking of is feminist politics. It is a feminist worldview leading the UN. And that's a fundamental shift that we need to make. The new Secretary General is going to have an extremely full plate, starting with tackling the emergency of inequality, the climate crisis, and the wars growing everywhere. So this is a moment pretty much of a fundamental reboot for the world. And we need that decisive, moral, normative leadership coming from the Secretary General.
0: Oxfam is warning that artificial intelligence, AI, can accelerate global inequality. Talk about what you're demanding there.
2: Yeah, so I think it's very clear, and now you are seeing in the last few days, the AI companies themselves are saying that they need regulation. It is really important that there is some multilateral initiatives to govern the AI. We've seen over the years, technology, when it comes in, we often come say that, oh, it's going to be a huge boon for people. But often we see how it ends up actually accentuating inequalities. We saw during COVID, it was really heartbreaking to see that you actually had vaccine apartheid. Even for something of the scale of the COVID pandemic, there were pharmaceutical companies who wanted to make profits out of that pandemic. So it is really important that we take a decisive multilateral action in terms of the AI. But, you know, the story goes bigger. This is also about who owns these AI companies. It's those tech billionaires who are pretty much now, you know, our report earlier this year at Davos talked of, now the super rich are not just happy being wealthy. This is about buying political power. So we are shifting from this extreme inequality to oligarchies. It's the same people who own AI are the people who are buying political power. These are oligarchies. They're the ones who also control media. They're the ones who have full control of narratives. And then you have essentially state capture by these oligarchs. So it is AI, it is about our future, it is about the future of democracy, and this needs decisive action.
1: I also wanted to ask you about the issue of Palestine and Israel's genocidal war and in the against the Palestinians. You recently released a statement titled "Palestinians Should Lead the Rebuilding of Gaza." How would you compare how Oxfam views what needs to be done versus President Trump's so-called Board of Peace?
2: The Board of Peace came into existence in November 25. And it has a lot of legislative powers, executive powers, but what do you see? The continued killing of civilians over the last 1 year or so, even after the peace board has been created. You're at the moment seeing in Gaza 90% of the people being water insecure. 66% of the people do not even get the basic minimum standard of 6 liters of drinking water. This is not what we expected from any kind of a new executive body. What we really need is the Palestinian people rebuilding and leading their own future.
0: Finally, in this last minute, climate. We are moving into Climate Week this week in New York, and then, of course, the UN Climate Summit, which will be taking place in Turkey. What are the immediate demands? You spend much of your time in Nairobi, in India. We see the devastating effect of the breaking away of the glacier, the melting of the glacier in Nepal, and they have thousands.
2: Yeah, the pictures from Nepal, I'm sure everybody has seen them, heart-wrenching. And what we need to recognize is that the burden of climate crisis is borne by the most vulnerable and marginalized people. It's the poorest of the poor. It's women who are the ones who are actually facing the burden of this climate crisis. We again need serious action, not just empty words. As a look at the question of climate financing. Even according to the estimates made by G77 and China, what we actually have, it's not even 10% of their expectations. So we need decisive action. But let me also further add, again, this is about the actions that the states need to take, but this is also linked to inequality. It's the super rich. Let me just give you another interesting data point. The 0.1% of the top in terms of the wealth emit carbon in 1 day, which is more than 50% of the bottom. So that's the, you know, in 1 day they're able to emit that carbon, which is more than anybody living in the bottom 50%. This is about the inequality crisis. We need to understand that the inequality crisis, the climate crisis, the crisis of democracy, they are interlinked. They're different dimensions of the same fundamental problem of an unequal political economy that we have created.
0: Amitav Behar, Oxfam International Executive Director here for the UN General Assembly next week. Coming up, the Pulitzer Prize and Grammy-winning artist Rhiannon Giddens. She's out with a new album today, Hope is the Thing with Feathers. She'll talk about Macklemore being kicked off Ed Sheeran's tour. She'll talk about what's happening with the arts in the United States and her own work. Stay with us.

Walk With Me, a duet by Rhiannon Giddens and her sister, Lalenya Harrington, from Rhiannon's latest album released today, Hope is the Thing with Feathers. This is Democracy Now!, democracynow.org. We turn now to the Pulitzer Prize-winning, two-time Grammy-winning, multi-instrumentalist Rhiannon Giddens. In 2023, she won the Pulitzer Prize for Music for her opera Omar, about Omar Ibn Said, a Muslim scholar in Africa who was sold into slavery in the 1800s. Rhiannon has had a remarkable career with her time with the Carolina Chocolate Drops, an old-time black string band, to her work as a musical consultant on Ryan Coogler's landmark film, Sinners. Rhiannon Giddens recently launched the Biscuits and Banjos Foundation, which celebrates the African diaspora's role in shaping American identity and culture through music, literature, food, and community. Rhiannon Giddens' new album is out today, Hope is a Thing with Feathers. On Thursday, we sat down together and in our studio, and Rhiannon performed her song Wish in Vain with Dirk Powell.

0: Rhiannon Giddens and Dirk Powell performing Wish in Vain in our studio. After they performed, I spoke to Rhiannon Giddens. And Wish in Vain that you've just performed in the studio, what was the inspiration for it? Can you talk about the world we're living in now, the world refugee crisis?
1: Oh, yeah. It's really hard to know what to do, you know, as an artist, as a musician, I feel really grateful to be able to use the art that I was given to try to deal with these emotionally huge and complex issues that have been, you know, part of humanity for generations, for millennia, right? The idea of having to move from one place to another under no fault of your own, whether it's environmental disaster, whether it's nationalism, or whether it's, you know, all of these things that are happening all over the world. But at the center of it are human beings. And we all miss and love the same things. You know, we all miss each other. We love each other. We love our food. We love our music. You know, we have the same loves and hates. And I think part of the job of folk music idiom, is to connect those things emotionally to each other, because like that's really the only way forward is to recognize ourselves in that other person. So that's just thinking about like, if I was in that situation, what would I be thinking? You know, like, what would I be missing? My family, be missing my friends, be missing, you know, like, will I ever see you again? You know, will I ever get to talk to you again? Will I ever hear my language again? You know, all of those things.
0: Talk about collaborating with your sister with the song Walk With Me.
1: My sister is my first, you know, kind of my first everything. She's been there for me since I was born. She's 7 years older. And through all the ups and downs of childhood and family strife and all that stuff, we've been rocks for each other. And she's the first person I sang with and has shaped how I think about even singing harmony. So to have that so prominently highlighted on the record feels really good, you know. And it's also sibling harmony, which is very special. And it's also a tradition in North Carolina of sibling gospel harmony, you know, that we're also pulling from.

0: you know, Fannie Lou Hamer is part of the story of that song. And so these things...
1: Tell us about Fannie Lou
0: Hamer. Well, Fannie Lou Hamer was an amazing activist, a woman who, like, lived her life, lived her convictions in her life, and, you know, really didn't get her flowers in her lifetime. You know what I mean? Like, and it just makes me so distraught thinking about, like, what that woman went through, you know? But
1: can you tell us what she
0: Well, I mean, she, like, in, just in trying to get rights for her people, just, you know, like, coming from such a hard background and just being just completely laser focused on what she was trying to do while her body is taking all of this abuse, like physical abuse, but also the emotional abuse of how she had to, you know, walk through life, the weight that life, particularly and when she was alive, the weight and the tear that does on black bodies, and just for her to have to go through all that and to not really be able to see, you know, well, I don't even know where we are right now. I mean, it's really hard to talk about the civil rights movement and think about where we are right now. I'm going to be honest with you, you know, because, you know, what they went through, you know, what Fannie Lou Hamer went through, like she was like beat and like her life just so that we can vote. You know,
1: beat by prison guards. In
0: yeah,
1: jail.
0: Absolutely. And like was trying to do something for her people, you know, and like the selflessness of that. And like here we are, like where are like it's just I can't even really be articulate about it because it's just so distressing to think about what folks went through. And here we are with our voting rights being challenged and, you know, the whole system being destabilized kind of day by day by day. And it's just like, what was it for? You know, if we don't figure out a way to stop what's happening, I don't know. I don't know. But what it does when I think about what's happening now is, boy, it just puts a whole nother light on what those folks were doing and the strength that they had, you know? And we just have to figure out how to draw from that and find that again in this fractured landscape.
1: Rhiannon Giddens, you talk about having this conversation today and coming back to the United States. I mean, you go back and forth, North Carolina, Ireland, where you also live. And it makes me think about what is happening right now as we speak. You know, the Ed Sheeran musical tour through the stadiums of the United States, all these bands and his own backup band. And now, he's asked Macklemore not to be a part of the act because he says Free Palestine. He sings a song called Hinds Hall about Rajab Hind, a five-year-old girl who Israeli soldiers killed in Gaza, along with many members of her family. I'm wondering, you coming from Ireland, you have Ed Sheeran, not only the musical acts he's with have quit the tour, but his own backup band, the Irish folk band Beoga, and the Irish musician Aaron Rowe dropped out as well. Mm-hmm. And Rowe said in a social media post, as Irish people, we know all too well about genocide, forced famine, and violent occupation. I cannot stand by and allow billionaires to use their position of power to silence the rightful voices of those who speak up against Israeli genocide and who highlight the savage murder of children. Mm. Your thoughts?
0: I mean, it's been really interesting to watch the fallout. I've been really thinking a lot about celebrity and a lot about, like, multimillionaire musicians and what does it all mean, you know, because I think we have a really unhealthy relationship with who we lionize and who we put out in the world. And I just think this is a crossroads, right? Because like Ed Sheeran is a guitar player, you know, he writes songs and he's a lovely musician and I'm sure he's a lovely person and he's like, you know, contributed a lot to charity and I'm sure he treats his people well. None of that is at issue here. But at issue for me is that when you hire somebody like Macklemore, who's been very pro-Palestinian in his, I mean, this is not a surprise, right? It shouldn't be a surprise. And when you hire Irish musicians, Ireland has been one of the only steadfast, like, Palestinian-informed countries, like, you know, that I know of, you know, and look, I'm also just a banjo player, but from what I see, and I'm like,
1: you're just a banjo player. Well, you are a just banjo player.
0: Thank you. I like that. I'm going to get a shirt made. I'll give you credit. I'm still just like, we're like, these people are not gods, you know what I mean? And they're fallible human beings. And it's like he hires all these Irish people and then Macklemore and then is like, I don't know. It's just like, well, I don't know what he was expecting, you know? So this is the thing that really disturbs me is, you know, as a musician, you have to think about what you're doing in the world. And he has every right to do whatever he wants, but, and people will pile on as they will. But I really think that there's two things. One, he can do whatever he wants, right? Doesn't mean that we don't take him to account for that. We have the right to take him to account for that, because that's what being in the public eye means, you know? And you have the benefits and the detractions from that. But number two, okay, like, let's talk about that. I as a musician, I'm like, I'm very interested in, you know, in that, because I'm like, you have power there. Why are you not using that power, right? He's folding, and I'm just like,
1: and folding too. Let's talk about Robert Kraft, who's the owner of the New England Patriots, also Gillette Stadium, and he said he has organized a boycott of other stadium owners. So if Ed Sheeran wants to continue through his tour, Macklemore can't be a part of it.
0: Right, and so that's the pressure that's on Ed Sheeran. And like, I sympathize with him. He's got all these people who have their jobs depending on these stadium shows.
1: Many of them have now quit.
0: Right. And I understood that was a difficult decision, but for me, it wasn't a difficult decision. You know what I mean? I'm like, you're a multimillionaire. But anyway, look, the second thing is just what you said. I'm like, okay, Ed Sheeran, whatever, but if it doesn't direct the attention to Robert Kraft, and if it doesn't direct the attention to the people who actually have the power who are doing these things, then it's for naught, you know? So like, we have to be informed. We have to inform ourselves and stop expecting celebrities to do it for us. Like, we have to go, what do we stand for? What are we putting our money towards? What are we putting our time towards? The entertainment complex is massive. It's too big. There's too many people out there. Like, you know what I'm saying? Like, put me out of a job. Pick up a banjo, play some music, write your own song, not to perform for other people, but to just like process the emotions that are going on right now. People need art to do that, but they need to do it themselves. And like, be inspired by somebody who's a really good songwriter or whatever. I'm not saying that. There's room for both.
1: In 2024, you led the Silk Road Ensemble in releasing Palestinian lullabies.
0: Mm-hmm. Yeah, it's like, you know, one of our members is Lebanese. Like, you know, the being in a group that includes somebody from the Congo, right? That includes somebody from the Armenian diaspora, right? That includes somebody from India, like, being in a group where people are bringing the histories with them and telling personal stories, telling what this means, you know what I mean? Puts it all in a different light. And you're just like, if I can't do something like this, you know, what am I doing? What am I doing? Like, we now do Wayne Aramola in our show, you know, and I've I've written verses about Tulsa, Oklahoma and Wilmington, 1898, and it's like, if we don't pull our struggles together, if we don't connect the struggles together and the overall larger patterns of extraction, the larger patterns of colonialism, larger patterns of empire, larger patterns of massive money making, if we don't connect those dots between the struggles, we're never going to get anywhere. So for me, that's what music is for. That's what art is for. And that's why we have to make music with people from different backgrounds, because then we have that conversation and then it turns into a song and then it turns into a performance. I mean,
1: as you talk about what's happening today, the final question is about President Trump saying he may well rip down the JFK Center for the Performing Arts, which many take as a metaphor for the performing arts, for the role of arts in our culture.
0: Yeah.
1: Unless he gets his name inscribed in the marble in the building.
0: The new normal is insane. You know what I mean? Like, just consider what we're talking about. You know, the tantrums of a person who is has unbelievable amounts of power. I don't really know. It's really hard to articulate. But I will say it's also tied to generative AI, because generative AI is controllable and artists are not. Just look at the Macklemore thing, right? Why people want generative AI to make the music is because they can make it do whatever they want. And this is tied to taking the Kennedy Center down, because like artists, like our job, and this is, you know, there is no apolitical stances, right? Because artist's job. Now, I'm not talking about, you know, I think part of the problem is that we have a commercial music industry where music is a commodified product, you know, and artists survive in that framework, but in spite of, not because of, right? So you sell what you got to sell in order to make the statement that you're trying to make, right? But I think that artist's job is to push on, you know, these fissures in society, is to make people uncomfortable, is to make people think about what they're doing, is to make people think, who are we morally, right? So people who are in power only want the things that are going to keep them in power and that are going to not challenge them. So artists are going to challenge them, because that's what we do. So yeah, let's take it down. Let's take down the Kennedy Center. Take down, you know, 40% of new music on Spotify is AI. Like, you see, it's happening. It's happening. People don't even know that they're listening to AI music. You know, like the Grammys, like, have, like, they're not making a stand on how much of music is AI. We have to label. It should be labeled. It should be regulated. It should be, you know, so people can choose whether they opt in to AI or not. But this idea, this myth of inevitability. Well, it's going to happen anyway, so we got to get in front of it. No, nobody agreed on this. Just the people with the money and the power agreed on this. You know what I mean? So we deserve the opportunity to say no.
1: Rhiannon Giddens, Pulitzer Prize and Grammy winning artist. Her new album is out today. Hope is the Thing with Feathers. This is Democracy Now!, democracynow.org. I'm Amy Goodman. Coming up with Juan Gonzalez, we look at the legacy of Occupy Wall Street. 15 years ago this week, activists began an encampment in New York that sparked an international movement and popularized the slogan, "We are the 99%."

0: Wishing Vain, performed by Rhiannon Giddens and Dirk Powell in our Democracy Now! Studio. Today is the release of Rhiannon's new album, Hope is the Thing with Feathers. This is Democracy Now!, democracynow.org. I'm Amy Goodman with Juan Gonzalez. We end today's show looking back at Occupy Wall Street. 15 years ago this week, September 17, 2011, thousands of activists marched on the Financial District here in New York, then formed an encampment in Zuccotti Park, launching a movement that shifted the conversation on economic inequality. Protesters would go on to sleep in Zuccotti Park for nearly 2 months before the New York police raided the encampment. The Occupy movement spread across the nation and the globe under the slogan, "We are the 99%. The impact of the Occupy movement is still being felt today. Democracy Now! Was one of the only national outlets to report on the first day of the action. This is our producer, Sam Alkoff, filing this report.
1: On Saturday, thousands of protesters took to the streets of downtown Manhattan for what was described as an action to occupy Wall Street. Inspired by the popular uprisings of the Arab Spring and the European anti-austerity movements, Adbusters, a Vancouver-based culture-jamming magazine, put out a call for Saturday's protest on Wall Street in July. The goals were various, from limiting corporate contributions to political campaigns, to auditing the Federal Reserve, to challenging all of global capitalism. Protesters included 71-year-old Mary Ellen Marino of Princeton, New Jersey.
2: I came because I'm upset with the fact that the bailout of Wall Street didn't help any of the people holding mortgages. All the money went to Wall Street and none of it went to Main Street. Now, we've just learned that Geithner was actually asked to split up the Citibank, and he didn't do it, and Obama didn't do anything about it.
1: The plan wasn't simply for a one-day protest, but an ongoing and creative occupation of the financial district itself. Organizer Lorenzo Serna.
3: The idea is to have an encampment. Like, this isn't a one-day event. Like, we're hoping that people come prepared to stay as long as they can, and that we're there to support each other.
1: But on Saturday, after hundreds arrived, the NYPD shut Wall Street down itself, barricading activists off from Wall Street and forcing a move to the nearby Zuccotti Park. Despite sometimes tense standoffs with the police, hundreds slept in the park and have maintained that they will stay until their demands are met.
0: That report by Democracy Now!'s Sam Alkoff. You can see the whole thing online at democracynow.org. But this is 15 years later, and we're joined in studio by Yotam Aharon, New York-based political organizer, educator, and writer, the author of the new book, For Louder Days, Reaching Beyond a Politics of Powerlessness. Yotam helped organize the Occupy Wall Street protests here in New York. Pick it up where Sam left off. You were there that day. Talk about the significance of this moment 15 years ago.
4: You know, it's hard to track how the impact that movements have when they're happening. And Occupy is a complicated one. I remember actually in the immediate aftermath wondering, what did we accomplish? Did we win anything? And feeling, you know, a lot of loss and despair. But it's really clear to see now, 15 years back, I mean, how much of an impact it's made. I think obvious things like, you know, thousands of people get politicized in these big movement moments, and that definitely happened with Occupy Wall Street, and then training of lots of leaders and building of lots of organizational infrastructure that movements really didn't have at that time. But I think the biggest impact, I think the biggest contribution is the 99% and the 1%, this sort of intervention in the language of the public. I think this is what movements often do really well when they're successful, is they change the public's common sense about something. And Occupy Wall Street changed the public's common sense about class and class struggle and inequality in this country. And I mean, I think when I think it's hard to see how you get a Bernie Sanders 2016 run without the public shifting its relationship to that story. Bernie's been saying the same thing for decades, you know, bless him. But suddenly it was popular. And that's because movements came around and made it a thing. And then, you know, effective organizations and good politicians can support that and turn it into something durable. And that's how you get, you know, Bernie and AOC and the Squad and so on. And yeah, I think that's a huge impact.
5: You talk about the international inspirations to occupy, because clearly about a year earlier, the Arab Spring had broken out in May of 2011, the indignados in Spain. To what degree the activists in New York and across the United States were aware or inspired by those movements?
4: Yeah, I think we were hugely, I think a lot of the people in the sort of heart of Occupy Wall Street were hugely inspired by those movements, by Arab Spring. And the indignados in Spain and, movements kind of all across. And really saw ourselves as part of a lineage of mass movements in the streets, taking life into their own hands. I think we were, and I think even the form, this sort of like decentralized taking over public squares, we were deeply inspired by those movements.
0: On September 19th, 2001, 2 days after the start of Occupy, Democracy Now! Interviewed the late activist and anthropologist David Graeber, who's been credited with hoping to coin Occupy's defining rallying call, "We Are the 99%. He talked about who showed up on the first day of the protest.
6: It was mostly young people, and most of them were people who'd gone through the educational system, who were deeply in debt, and who found it completely impossible to get jobs. I mean, these people have felt really feel very strongly that they did the right thing. They did exactly what they were supposed to. The system has completely failed them, and they're not going to be saved by the people in charge. You're just gonna if there's gonna be any kind of society like we worth living in, we're going to have to create it ourselves."
0: That's the late David Graeber. Of course, he was talking about that was 2 days after September 19, 2011. And then Occupy, that mass protest in October in Times Square. Talk about the scene and looking up and seeing the ticker.
4: Yeah. So this is a story in my book, too, that I helped, played a bunch of roles at Occupy Wall Street, and one of them was helping to pull off this October 15th action, which was our biggest day of action. And, we're sort of tearing through the streets of New York and shutting down banks and blocking traffic. And it was also the day that I think 100, 150 occupations started in other cities around the country, and not just big cities, but also like a parking lot in Idaho, and the state lawn, and whatever, and it became a significant political force. And it, that day ended in Times Square with like 80,000 people, and I remember this moment, standing on a trash can in Times Square, and Times Square has these massive buildings, and the ABC building has a ticker, a rolling ticker that pumps out the news. And we're standing there, and the ticker goes, "Occupy Wall Street goes worldwide," while we're there. And it's this, like, time stops kind of moment. And I look back at that as a pretty transformative moment for me. And I think in a way, Occupy was very transformative for a whole generation of us. For me, what that moment was a first feeling that we could build movements that were powerful, that were popular. I think I had grown up in movements that had lost, and were used to losing, and I think we over time sort of accepted the idea that we were going to be on the margins, we were going to be the righteous few, but we weren't going to win. And Occupy Wall Street was this first glimmer of oh, we could be powerful. We could be something that the public is paying attention to. We could potentially win. And of course, that's not exactly how Occupy played out. But when you look at, that is an important prerequisite to movements, is the sense that we could be powerful. But like, movements that don't believe that they can win tend to take on, hard dynamics internally.
5: And Yotam, and you mentioned your book for Louder Days, Reaching Beyond the Politics of Powerlessness. But clearly, as you also mentioned, a lot of what the protesters were hoping for did not occur. And you also deal with the conflicts and divisions that develop within the movement. I'm wondering if you could talk about that a little bit.
4: Yeah, that's a good question. I mean, I think Occupy Wall Street brought us a lot, and I think there's a lot to be grateful for. But I also think in some ways it was an embodiment of this thing that I call the politics of powerlessness, which is the when movements and organizations internalize the sense that they belong on the margins and that they're always going to be on the margins, whether because, out of bad habit or having lost for a very long time or feeling despair in the face of the climate crisis or this towering opponent. When movements don't believe that they can win, they tend to turn away from our opponent. We turn to turn away from the public we're supposed to be organizing, and we turn towards each other and often against each other, because that's what we can control. We don't like to feel powerless in the face of this big wide world, so we sort of enact power on each other, and that often looks like tearing down leaders. It looks like forming these sort of tight clubs that are really hard for everyday people to join. It looks like battles over identity and things like that, and a kind of conflict avoidance that makes all that possible. So the book is really about Occupy was in a way a case in that, where I learned a lot of that. And then the book is stories from my work as a movement facilitator and strategist for social movement organizations, supporting them to work through that thing and watching them break through those patterns over the course of the last 10, 15 years. That's what I mean by the politics of powerlessness. And stop there.
5: And to what degree do you think the decentralized, autonomous, anti-hierarchical approach of the Occupy protesters made it more difficult for them to actually, once the protests ended, build national organizations that could actually exercise power? Have you thought about that?
4: Totally. Yeah, it's another good question. I think, all the things that made Occupy magical were also its sort of self-destruct mechanism. The sort of leaderlessness was a thing that invited people to join and take agency and be creative. And movements often are decentralized, and that's how they go to scale. But it also made it impossible to figure out, to craft a strategy, to build long-term organization, to really absorb all these thousands of people who are being politicized. In some ways, that is just part of what happens in movement moments. And it's our responsibility as movements to be building organizations and parties and things that can capture that kind of momentum. But I do think that, we got it wrong on a lot of things. We had a ton of internal conflict that really, I think, jeopardized the project.
0: Well, you write all about it in For Louder Days, Reaching Beyond a Politics of Powerlessness, as we talk about Yotam Maroum's book out on the 15th anniversary of Occupy Wall Street. That does it for our show. On the 22nd, on Tuesday, we'll be at IFC here in New York for the screening of Steal the Story, Please. Then to London beginning Friday, September 25th. And over the weekend as well, we'll be at the Picture House Hackney. And then we'll be in Copenhagen on the 29th at the Grand Theater. And then to Berlin, Germany on the 1st of October. We'll be at Spore. I'm Amy Goodman with Juan Gonzalez for another edition of Democracy Now!
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0: Good morning. Good morning, everyone. Allison Hewitt here in for John and Lynn Dingfelder, who are having some time with their grandchildren right now. Thank you for listening and joining us here at Down and Dirty. I have today here with me, Daryl Heich. Good morning.
1: Good morning, Allison. Good morning. Hey, thank you for inviting me. It's always an honor and a privilege to be able to sit here and have a candid conversation about the many issues that are absolutely down and dirty.
0: Down and dirty. And God, thank you so much for joining us and running the boards for us this morning. How are you?
2: Good. I am doing very well. Thank you.
0: Thank you. Thank you. Well, it's always hot and heavy and down and dirty between Tampa, Hillsborough County, state of Florida, and the federal government. But before we go into that, Daryl, how's everything going for you? You've got some interesting outreach that you're doing that I think the community should know about.
1: Everything's been going well. I can't complain since last time. It's been several months since I've been over here, and life has been lifing, and I will say life has been lifing in a good way. We do have some really good things that are going on. One specific thing that I like to put out to the public at large so they can be aware of, especially for my veterans and my veteran families that are out there in the Tampa, Hillsborough County market. We have a program that is called the Military Second Generation Program. And this program is specifically designed to help any service member who is a veteran or currently serving who has a child in the home under the age of 18, whereas I go out and I assist them with finding a job, school, helping with the assistance of paying for child care for the family. Very creative program that USAA out of San Antonio started, and then they reached over to United Way here in the Tampa market to kind of run the program. And they reached over to Positive Spin, which is this organization, Positive Spin. They have been doing, as I've told them before, they've been doing God's work. 25 years of serving families and with the wraparound process. And so they brought me on as a family coach to help run this military second generation program. And I tell you, it's been an honor to be able to speak with our veterans and our service members and helping them meet some of the needs that they have.
0: Well, this time, I mean, it just feels like everyone needs all the help they can get to be able to know where the resources are, because times are tough. I mean, just, you know, before people were making decisions between their prescription drugs and potentially rent. Now it's drugs or work or gas, food.
1: Gas is $4.39 a gallon for regular gas.
0: Exactly.
1: I mean, I'm not destitute. You're not destitute, but I promise you, there's a lot of destinations that I've reconsidered going to because I'm thinking that's going to be $4.39 to get there.
0: Well, I'm really glad that you're putting out, and hopefully during our call today, we'll be sharing a lot of resources. That's one of my passions, is to make sure people understand what is out there and available to them to be able to either help their family, help their business, and things of that. Is there a way they can contact you to make sure they have access to the resources?
1: If they choose to, they can go on Positive Spin, that's positivespinflorida.org.
0: Okay, and they'll find something a little shorter.
1: Forgive me. I don't quite know the full website. Well, how about UnitedWaySuncoast.org?
0: USAA. That's probably a little bit easier.
1: Oh, man, that was a tough one. The program has been such a good program that, you know, I even forget that it's even this. It's because I run in it in character. It's exactly what I do. 28 years Navy counselor. This puts me right back in the game of helping our families out. So, but what have you been up to, man? What's been going on in your world? What's been down and dirty?
0: Well, right now is budget season for the city of Tampa.
1: I've seen you do several budget speakings over at shout out to Candy Lowe with T in Conversation. You've been doing a lot of great great capacity building.
0: Thank you, Candy, and thank you, Tea and Conversation members. It's never a dull moment with Candy Lowe and Tea and Conversation. But yes, September 22nd at 5:01 at City Council is the last public hearing for the City of Tampa budget, $2 billion budget. I want to make sure that the people know that this is their time to have their voice heard. I unfortunately will share that as someone who does go to the meetings and they do share that sometimes you feel like it's falling on deaf ears.
1: Mm-hmm.
0: But this is the time that City Council can make changes and edits to the budget that is being presented to City Council, and some of the highlights, because you want to just know, you know, where is the money going, is I just want to make sure that we're following, like, housing is a true and need in Tampa, and
1: correct,
0: there is a shortage in Tampa. And not only is there a shortage, and I know people say I get technical, and I do try not to, but the AMI is what we really need to pay attention to. Average medium income, most of the housing that's being funded is 80%.
1: Mm-hmm.
0: So those of you who listened before, AMI, average median income, so the average median income for...

0: them either. And I am hoping that the community reaches out to city council, reaches out to administration to let them know. So a lot of them fall within the 50% AMI.
1: Right.
0: And they work 40, 50, 80 hours a week, but it's so hard to find quality, affordable housing. Most of the times, too, they end up with slumlords and living in places in which they're not highly reviewed or inspected. And I'm really hoping that the city invests more in the 50% and the 30%. So clarify, 50% AMI is $40,000 a year.
1: And to be completely and to be transparent with this, this affects also our veterans. As well, as, I kind of run a parallel with when I talk about veterans and minorities. They run very parallel because we suffer and they suffer at the same rate, mainly because you're talking $40,000. The average veteran, when he gets out the military, he's making roughly around that same dollar amount. He can't even get into a resident. $40,000... The Alice report came out the other month that United Way presented, and it said that 47% of the state lives below the poverty line.
0: 47%.
1: That's almost half the state.
0: Mm-hmm. Yes.
1: Make it make sense. And now you got an AMI of one person. It's hard pressed to even meet one person that is making even $64,000 when you break down the different populations and the different zip codes. You're not finding $64,000.
0: Exactly. I mean, the average 50% AMI, which is, you know, $40,000, you know, that's a CNA. That's someone who, a hospitality worker,
1: yeah.
0: A social worker. I mean, again, people who work hard, who put in hours, who are trying to take care of their family.
1: And many
0: that's
1: of them,
0: the economy right we're
1: and,
0: in.
1: And many of them who are making at $40,000, that's their main job, then they go somewhere else and work.
0: Yes.
1: They're working part-time jobs, so now they are taken away from their family time. They're not able to be at home. And the truth about it is many of them are women.
0: Yes.
1: So they're not, and don't nobody beat me up on this, but they're not home either doing what they would like to be doing, taking care of the home. Let me make sure I massage that properly. Because they're leaving their full-time job and going to a part-time job that takes them up to 10 o'clock at night. And they may do that two or three times a week so that they can reach up to this 80% AMI.
0: Exactly. And they just say this, and it's not just the women who like to be home. There are, because we need the fathers, we need to have them, but it's being put on them to make sure that they're providing for the household. So they are also working two jobs, coming in, saying hello, and going to the next one.
1: Right.
0: If anyone would like to call in to the studio line, 813-239-9663, 813-239-9663. Again, for those who are involved and would like to talk to City Council about the budget, that's September 22nd at 5 downtown in City Council to talk about the budget. I'd like to say congratulations to Urban Reworks. I'm talking about affordable housing. They just had a great groundbreaking for the new Vicente development on Nebraska in the Sierra. Funded in part by the CRA and in part by Thad Baraday's just tireless commitment to provide affordable housing in that area. So that is also 80% AMI.
1: Yeah.
0: Really, again, we need it.
1: Mm-hmm.
0: On the Nebraska corridor, though, in that neighborhood, if we could afford it, 50% and 30% should be a priority as well. But as someone who is working in the community redevelopment arena, those levels need government subsidy to be able to have anyone invest, especially with the cost of materials, the cost of building, the cost of construction. If we do not have some help from the government, that the 30% and 50% AMI will be hard to be achieved.
1: Let's bring it full circle. I know there's a human out there that's going to hate to hear my voice say resolution number 568. So human, this is for you. Resolution number 568 had a clause in there that talked about

0: housing. And it talked about how Tampa had a history of disenfranchising families, black families. It said specifically black families as relate to housing. So since you created the problem, look like to me you should try to figure out the best way to solve the problem. You're right. There should be major government subsidies to assist. But, you know, the question or the statement I'd like to say that Dr. Claude Anderson states in one of his materials, Powernomics, where he says, nobody cares.
1: Yes.
0: Nobody cares. Because the one thing we do know is that if you can't afford it, well, we do have someone of another ethnicity that will be able to come over and afford it.
1: Exactly.
0: And they'll push you out.
1: And there's a part of me, especially with how we're doing in this economy, that is separated from the no one cares. It's everyone is caring about their own survival. It is not easy. And so sometimes it causes a division, because as someone is just working hard to take care of that incredibly high electric bill and, oh my gosh, the water bill, but they see someone else getting assistance on this end, but because they may make $100 more, they don't qualify for any assistance. Mm-hmm. So I think it's a lot less caring, because there's been a lot more challenges to be able to exist. Another resource I'd like to share online is I just got my hands on the 2026 Family Resource Guide by the Children's Board. If anyone would like to contact them, 813-229-2884. It is a book that is in English and Spanish that has soup to nuts how to be able to have resources and find the resources here in Tampa and in Hillsborough County. So
0: it's a good resource. I've been using that resource with helping our veterans out. That's a very good resource. I didn't even know anything like that was even in the marketplace.
1: It's after school care. It is health care. It is reading assistance. It is help with utility bills. It is just jam-packed. So if anyone, again, we're trying to make sure that we are providing you with access to resources, because times are challenging right now. So Children's Board, 813-229-2884 to get that resource guide. So the other thing that we're still following, although it has become a little quiet, is what's happening with the Rays and the Rays Stadium.
0: Listen, this is going to be very interesting. I'm going to tie in the Rays Stadium with something that the SBA just recently did. So the SBA just recently proposed a change to the size of what they call a small business.
1: Huh.
0: So with the change of what they have stated, a small business is now, if you were a 1,200 employee company and you're a small business, now you can go up to being a 2,200 employee person to be and still be a small business. Now, some would say that's awesome, but let's say the bodega on the corner with a mom and pop situation, they now are in the same competitive class of a Bravo grocery store.
1: Yes.
0: The Bravo grocery store has the capacity, the manpower, the expertise and everything to bid and complete RFPs and do all the things because they have the manpower. Now let's bring this into the Rays. The definition of small business, should it change, they no longer have to look at our businesses anymore, because now the large businesses who were at least the large business or the medium-sized businesses, they now come into that competitive class, and now they can crush the small businesses. They have the manpower, the smarts, the talent. And so whereas the small business would have had an opportunity, if the Rays choose to, they can go back and look at that redefinition and say, you know what, we're going to use this company now because they have the capacity to do what we need done much faster.
1: Well, then that gets me to definitely for the Rays and Drew Park. Those Drew Park businesses.
0: Exactly.
1: Those mom and pops, those are family owned businesses, a lot of them for generations, and their generations are their employees, and they would probably laugh themselves off the chair if you say, you know, you got to compete against a 2,000 employee business. That's not the definition of small business.
0: It's not even possible because take those small businesses over there, which there are many of. Now, when there is a thing that they could have participated in with the Rays, but the Rays say, well, the window is open for many. The many has, and this is a grave concern, because of these, the amount of manpower, capital, access, resources, that small business can't talk to who they need to talk to at the bank and the president. These larger corporations not do it. And I hate to say it, but it seems like to me it's a spin on the wealthy white guy company who is now being hurt, harmed, or injured because he can't get the things that he needed because of the many different tariffs. His business can't grow. His business can't expand because of what he was getting in tariffs. He's now saying, hey, you know what? Let's scale this thing down so we can come over in the small business space and play.
1: Man, that the SBA. So again, as we are trying to pay our bills, keep our lights on, we have to watch every other detail that might impact our businesses.
0: And we can't continue to be in all these fights. And as a black business owner and small black business owners, we really have to pay attention is because of the we're getting closed in so many fronts. We can't flank all these different fights. We can't flank housing. We can't flank SBA. We can't flank a budget of $2 billion and we're only getting less than a percentage out of it. We can't flank all these different fights.
1: $2 billion from the city budgets and $5 million is to the minority community.
0: $5 million, that's a drop in the bucket.
1: Yes.
0: We can't keep fighting all these fights. Now, I do recognize and identify that we do need other resources, other help. But my God, it don't seem like anyone wants to come over and be the help. And those, and I'm going to call out this is down and dirty.
1: Yes.
0: And I'm going to call out the individuals, organizations that sit within the corridor. And at the end of the day, all they continue to do is become fatted calf and look down the nose and don't consider these other, consider the damages that they're doing.
1: Yes.
0: Because that's just the truth and power right there.
1: Well, it is it's never a dull moment. To change subjects just a moment, I forgot, but anyone who listens to Allison Hewitt for just a minute understand that CRAs are near and dear to my heart, or maybe thorn in my side, depends on what day. Just want to announce that the Tampa CRA is having an open house today to be able to talk to Grant supervisors, CRA managers over at District 3 in East Tampa. So just CRA is having an open house today. So
0: what does that even mean, though, when you think about that? What does this open house mean? Who's going to, or even better, who's going to show up?
1: Well, who I hope is as of September 1, the commercial grants reopened. Now, understand, the commercial grants have been closed just years for the larger grants. Mm-hmm. The small $75,000 for interior, $75,000 for exterior, that's been open. But hopefully it is the businesses who have applied, who are about at least 50 or 60 or so in East Tampa and have been either denied or scared through the process because it's government and government can overwhelm you. So hopefully they will come. Plus the people who want to apply for the homeowner occupied rehab program. And so just we need to keep them accountable, that we need to make sure that they know that we, the community, are watching them and participating. Otherwise, not going to happen. Example was yesterday for the vote on the Howard project for the flooding. You had the community come out in their shirts, share their stories, share their pictures, share their concerns, and they won the day, contrary to where's the long-term planning, contrary to this project is taking away money from areas of other areas of need, contrary to that there are now going to be flooding and issues in areas that people don't have the ability to come in on a 9 o'clock on a Thursday and sit there for 2 hours until you vote, or actually 4 hours until they vote at one after 1 o'clock to be able to do it. So
0: going full circle, because the individuals who need this, who could use this, they don't. They're making $38,000 a year. They're going hard in the paint at work, and they can't leave work because they're the lower line worker. And so as a result, if they leave work, they lose their job. So they can't sit in the council in the chamber for 2-3 hours. They can't go get the shirts made up. They can't be able to speak, and they can't be able to do all this. So as a result, they continue to suffer accordingly. Whereas you have a pop and the Bible says you let the wheat and the tariff grow together and he will separate them accordingly. So there's going to be the poor with you always, according to the Bible. But at the same token, we don't have to continue to put systems in place to maintain it. We don't have to continue to maintain the same systemic problems that we continue to have. You know that these people can't come down to city council for 3 hours and sit there and talk about what may be happening. But on the same token, you also know that they're suffering acute as well.
1: Exactly. I mean, it's just the parking alone. I mean, much less the time, the cost of the the parking to be down there is phenomenal. And again, that's why I think people like us, it's like Connie Burton and Candy Lowe, for those folks who cannot take the time out, we are there. Valerie Bullock, thank you, Valerie.
0: They go, listen, they go hard in the bank, hard in the paint with
1: yes.
0: it. Connie, Valerie, they are, without those two individuals, I will honestly say, I don't think there would be even any movement within the community. I don't think it would. I think it'd be very limited. Very limited. Because they show up and they're unselfishly speaking about the issues of and the concerns unapologetically for black families in this corridor, that East Tampa corridor.
1: Absolutely.
0: And because of the what they kick up and stir up, it brings attention to those who's able to assist and who's able to come in and address these things.
1: Yes.
0: So kudos, a salute to them. I owe them a great honor for what they continue to do.
1: Exactly. And we have Fran Tate, who tireless and able to get the Jackson Heights Neighborhood Association. She fought valiantly to try to keep Broadway and 56 funded and with the floodwaters. You know, we will still have to keep working. We'll still have to keep talking. So if anyone like to join and call with an opinion or a thought, 813-239-9663, 813-239-9663.
0: The other day, I listened to an article, a YouTube, about, and I don't know if I'm approved to go down this road, but I thought it was very interesting. Commissioner Chestnut's son responded to her endorsement of Byron Donalds.
1: Yes. That has been a really interesting point. As a FAMU rattler myself, my alumni has been very vocal about endorsements, and it's this political arena and atmosphere has become so divisive. Before, historically, if you can share your opinion on why you endorse, but there are some people now who are not even listening to your opinion. That you would endorse someone on the other side just makes you horrible.
0: Right.
1: You know, but again, it's I will, and you know, I will say as a brown person, in the world we live in, it is not in our economic or healthy image to be able to choose sides, because one side or the other will be in charge.
0: Yep.
1: And if we are put all our eggs in one basket when the other side is in charge, no matter how potentially crazy or insane, unless there's someone in that house speaking on behalf of someone who looks like me, then they won't know.
0: Right.
1: And, you know, this, it's, her endorsement was a surprise, but, she put it in writing why she, you know, she came forward, you know, so
0: his defensiveness was strong when he stated for 86%, he said black folk vote 86% Democrat. And what have you gotten 86% of any privilege that comes down the pipeline?
1: Can we just say $2 billion budget in Tampa?
0: Right.
1: In East Tampa, although we've had a CRA now since 2004. Do we see the significant change, the impact?
0: Right.
1: You put a party in charge and you stay with that party in charge. Do you see what bang for the buck do you get?
0: Right.
1: What's the definition of insanity?
0: Continue to doing the same thing over and over again and expecting the change.
1: Exactly. Well, we do have one call, I don't think, from Tampa. I don't see a name on the call. Sandra. Can Sandra join us? Okay. We are trying to make sure we are able to connect folks. Sandra, are you there? Or is it Sandra? Yes, apologies.
2: Yes, thank you, Sandra.
1: Hey, Sandra, good morning.
2: Good morning. You said a number for Children's Services.
1: Absolutely, yes. You ready for it?
2: Yes, ma'am.
1: 813-229-2884. They have a family resource guide soup to nuts, things that might be able to provide assistance to you or your family or people that you know. And it has all the details. So, yes, we are trying to make sure we're providing in this time, in this economy, access to information. So 813-229-2884 for the Children's Board resources information.
2: Thank you very much.
1: You're very welcome. You have a great day, great weekend.
2: You as well.
1: Bye. You're welcome. So, yeah, to go back to that, Daryl, it's not that I am kumbaya with MAGA at all.
0: But let's just set aside, if we can, let's just entertain this for a moment. Let's just set aside MAGA, and let's just say Republicans, Democrat. Let's just call the two parties out. And his argument was so poignant when he continued to state, when he mentioned the 86%, and then he mentioned in the state of Florida for 25 years, you haven't been able to accomplish getting a Democratic governor in there. And you continue to request, ask, seek those things, and it still doesn't come down to you. You still don't reap. Why would you continue to go down this pathway when what you're trying to get, you don't get the resources, you don't get the things that you're looking for. You get great, now I don't discount the talent that's up there, our Democratic talent.
1: Yeah, well, yes, absolutely.
0: The talent is great.
1: Talent, passion, intellect, intelligence,
0: right.
1: Absolutely.
0: The drive, there, all of that. The talent is there. But we're not moving the needle. And so you have to ask yourself, what does it take to move the needle?
1: Exactly. We have also Travis from St. Pete is calling in. Hold on while we try to connect Travis. Okay, sorry, we don't want any dead air there. So,
0: yeah.
1: But Allison and Hewitt in technology is still one of my my challenges there. So, absolutely, I've been in this government process. For those who know me, I was a direct report to Jeb Bush,
0: mm-hmm.
1: And he was an amazing leader and an amazing boss. Was able to say to him in the meetings that I'm not all black people. My dad was a dentist. My mom was an academic advisor, but I'm blacker than anybody in this room. And so if you made your point and brought your facts and he would allow me to be able to move things forward in right. the communities I represented.
0: Right.
1: And so that, but there is a lot of folks who didn't agree with him because he was a Republican.
0: Right.
1: And so it's a dynamic that we as a people are right. really going to need to start having some conversations.
0: Well, accordingly, we're going to, according to her son's statement, he said, either way it goes, when you vote this year, you're going to be voting for a Republican.
1: Exactly. Travis, are you still there?
3: Thank Lord.
1: Travis?
4: Yeah, I'm here.
1: Hey,
4: yeah.
1: Good morning.
4: Hi. I was just calling about the topic of Byron and Donald.
1: Okay.
4: And I couldn't understand the host if they were in support of him or they're not, because I know it's a controversial topic, but I just wanted to get their opinion.
1: Well, I have had the privilege of being able to meet and work with David Jolly. And so I have reached out to Byron Donalds to be able to ask him some direct questions. And with my experience, especially at the state level, there are some issues that I'd like to hear from him directly.
4: In support of
1: him
4: or,
1: excuse
4: right,
1: me?
4: Yeah. I'm no party affiliated, and I understand, you know, Jolly was a Republican at one point.
1: Yes.
4: But I'm leaning more towards Jolly only because of what I've heard from Donald, and also because he's MAGA supported, and I'm definitely not a MAGA person.
1: Absolutely.
4: So that's just my opinion. So I didn't know. It was a little murky when I was listening earlier.
1: Yes. Well, I am encouraging everyone to, especially where we are in this economy, especially in Florida and this area, we have got to do our due diligence. We have got to not listen to the rhetoric and the, because what we are getting in the advertisements are the pack. We're getting one-sided. We have got to ask our own questions because it is make or break time. I mean, we do not have a lot of openness to be able to just, we're just going to ride with it. We our next decisions for our next leaders are see whether or not we're going to flood or we are not going to be afford to live here. So I don't have a yes or no for you today, but next time I'm on, I will be able to share. But I've got to, especially after I've worked with Cynthia Chestnut as a representative and with her opinion, I am still going to look into it. So,
4: before I let you go, I'm an Angie Nixon fan, so I hope she pulls it off.
1: Angie is a fabulous, again, one of that talents that we're talking about.
0: She is
1: absolutely talented. She's the real deal.
4: Yeah, she's got to defeat Moody because Moody's just. She's just bad. She's a fraud. So anyway, I'll let you go. Thanks,
1: Travis. Thanks so much for calling. You have a great weekend.
4: Yeah.
1: So yeah, that's it's gonna be interesting, but we need to stand.
0: But you said it right. I mean, everyone do your own due diligence. Do your due diligence. Who amongst us, at the lowest level that we are, who amongst us, when you did your resume, you didn't put down something that you couldn't fully do, but given the opportunity, you would do it. Because you were getting your foot in the door.
1: Mm-hmm.
0: And so we don't know either one of these candidates one way or the other. We hear what they want us to know. And the only way you're going to truly make a decision to know who they truly are is you're going to have to go deep into the deep down the rabbit hole.
1: Yeah, but I will say what I just said about the definition of insanity. What you said, we've had 25 years of single party rule. And how is your life now?
0: Yeah. Yeah.
1: How are you living now? So that's why it definitely deserves questioning to make sure that, again, what comes next? We who vote will be responsible.
0: Right.
1: You know, to have to take one of the other things from Ms. Connie's bag of tricks. But if you don't vote, be quiet.
0: Exactly.
1: You know, you just got to live with it.
0: Exactly.
1: So, yeah.
0: You have again, I go back to the point that we have so many fronts to fight on as African Americans. We are fighting on so many fronts, and so the one front that we can control is our vote.
1: Absolutely.
0: But beyond our vote, I think the last time you and I had this, we were on a lady called in and said an informed vote versus just voting. So being informed is one thing, voting is another thing. Because I know many people go in there. I used to do it. I used to go in there and do the eeny, meeny, miny, moe. That name looks familiar. Here we go. And I would just, and walk out. But I can attribute my tenure here in Tampa to making me more astute and more engaged with these things.
1: Exactly. We have David from Tampa. Good morning, David.
3: Oh, yeah. Hi, guys. Yeah. One thing I've been finding interesting, you know, watching the ads on TV, the political ads, and there's two ads, both featuring many Florida sheriffs like Grady Judd. It seems like they counteract each other. One is it's going against Amendment 3, which is the property tax amendment.
1: Yes.
3: But the other one is for James Oofmeyer. I call him Goofmeyer because he's, I think he's a clown, but he's the, you know, running for attorney general. So I just think that's kind of interesting that they're for a Republican candidate, but against a Republican initiative there, you know?
1: Yeah, but that's in what your best interest is, because Amendment 3 would decimate our public safety budget. It would absolutely decimate it.
3: And I'm glad to see that the sheriffs are actually speaking out against it, because they have some loud voices. They're like the incumbents that always seem to win, you know, so they're trusted, you know, so I think that's a good thing.
1: No, and I appreciate you following and looking at the ads, and you sound like you're also doing your due diligence because Amendment 3 has incredible repercussions, and so we need to make sure that we're not looking at it as just we just want to save on our taxes because the economy is kicking us around a little bit, but exactly long term. So so thank you for calling today.
0: We were talking about the Children's Board. You gave that advertorial about them. The Children's Board will be heavily affected, and everyone who they support,
1: yes,
0: will be heavily affected should this pass. Organizations like Positive Spin, they're going to be affected because of, where is that extra money going to come from if we're no longer paying those property taxes? So that's a huge thing to look at.
1: Exactly. Mike, we have Mike from Tampa on hold. Good morning, Mike.
5: Hi, good morning. Thanks for your show. Just a couple of comments about, in particular, Mr. Donald's one ad about David Jolly raising taxes, taxing your overtime, taxing your Social Security, and so on. You've seen that ad, right?
1: Yes.
5: Okay. Well, nobody understands. I mean, that's to catch the people who are really not doing any due diligence, because David Jolly's running for governor of Florida. He's not running for the legislature. You know that. I know that. How many people are going to get swept up in that kind of foolishness when he can't? That's not even an issue in this campaign. And that's Byron Donald. And you mentioned Miss Chestnut. I lived in Gainesville for several years. The Chestnut family, and Miss Chestnut in particular, are highly respected in Gainesville. I no longer have any respect for Miss Chestnut simply because she endorsed Donald for governor. It is a huge mistake on her part. She's at the twilight of her years, so I imagine she doesn't care. Mr. Donald is clearly the wrong choice for anybody who cares about working people in Florida, for anybody who cares about the issues locally that you just mentioned with the Children's Board. Mr. Donald represents the side of the aisle that is diametrically opposed to everything that I care about, and I assume you care about it too. So, respectfully, giving him the due diligence, I don't need to do any due diligence other than what his record is. And the fact is that they're trying to paint David Jolly as some sort of crazy lunatic liberal, just like the other side does with everybody. He's a moderate Republican running as a Democrat. Certainly, and I know race is an issue, and I cannot respect anybody who would vote for Brian Donalds simply because he is black. Because he is a wolf in the hen house. That's all. I'll hang up and listen.
1: I appreciate that, and I definitely agree. You do not vote for someone just because you don't assume that because I'm black, I'm going to vote for a black person. I'm going to look at your record and going to, and I am completely appalled at some of the advertisements, and that's why you have to ask your own questions, because you know, the people who have the money are getting the advertisements out there for the information that they want. And one of the things that has always been, and thank you for bringing that up, caller, is the responsibility of that office. The things that they're accusing Jolly of wanting to do, he cannot do.
0: Right.
1: And there are times that we get mad with city council for things that actually that's a state representative position.
0: Right.
1: And so we've got to look more, less at the surface and what's on TV and more about what they're actually saying in the platform. So I encourage everyone to go to each one's website to be able to understand the platforms. Because I know you and I have been on the platforms of a couple of candidates.
0: Yeah.
1: And
0: but the reality of it is each candidate flips the script when they get in here. Everybody changes their talking points from when they were running. Everyone changes from who they are and what they are and what they said, because at the end of the day, both candidates have influencers, from state representatives to PACs to lobbyists. All these individuals influence them once they're seated. So isn't it safe to say, as I make mention to the resume thing, isn't it safe to say you're going to say what you want to say to get in there? You're going to do what you want to do to get in there. You're going to add propaganda on both sides of the coin to get to where you're trying to get to. You know, I'm going to throw a hand grenade out there for just a brief second. The hand grenade is, since this is down and dirty, what's so wrong with saying that I'm going to vote for him because I'm a black man and he's a black man? What's so wrong? Because at the end of the day, we was voting for Andrew Gillum. Many was voting for him because he was a black man. Many thousands was voting for him. Pookie on the corner, who walked to the voting booth, Pookie walked to vote for Andrew Gillum because he was a black man. So what's so wrong with it?
1: What's so wrong is because I need to make sure that we have leaders in there who know how to read a budget. How to understand what ordinances and state statutes are. Because if we keep voting in folks who have no experience in government, then we are going to be building monuments and painting gold statues rather than worrying about what the price of gas and how we're going to not kill our farmers up north and how we're not going to totally obliterate us with property taxes. I mean, property insurance. So why I will not be voting for someone just because of what they look like. Because I need to know that you know what you're doing, or you know exactly what you're going to be, what you're going to read. We have Remy. Is it Remy who is calling in today?
6: Hey, good morning. Thanks for taking my call.
1: Hey, good morning. Thanks for calling in.
6: Thanks for letting us have a voice. Love your show. Just real quick about the midterms. And I'm an independent, so I could be going for the Democrats here. I could go all day. I mean, the vaccine mandates for an untested mRNA vaccine and getting pressed over people who didn't want to take that was kind of psychotic. But I'm going to go for the Republicans now. And the Republicans, it's easy, folks. For the midterms, if you are even considering voting for a Republican in for the House of Representatives for the midterms, who is running for re-election, I want you to take a look at last year. And I want you to take a look at Ro Khanna and Thomas Massie, a Democrat and a Republican congressman that joined forces to get the Epstein files released. And Speaker of the House, Mike Johnson, wouldn't let them even get the dang thing on a floor vote. How sketchy is that? He refused to let it go to a floor vote. So Ro Khanna and Thomas Massie had to use a discharge petition, and they needed signatures. They got all the Democrats in the House to sign it. and they couldn't get any Republicans to sign it. So they finally, three women Republican congresswomen stood up and changed the course of history. Nancy Mace, I think Lauren Boebert, and Marjorie Taylor Greene. So they signed on, and thus the discharge petition forced a floor vote to get those Epstein files unredacted released. At that point, of course, your Republicans voted for it because they knew it was going to be a recorded vote, and they didn't want to look so trash that they wouldn't even vote for it then. But the point is, folks, none of the House Republicans signed the petition to release the unredacted Epstein files last year. How gross is that? What in the heck are they protecting the Epstein class? So, and that's all the Florida House Republican in the House of Representatives. So if you have a Republican in your district in Florida and he is running for re-election, that means he did not sign the discharge petition to release the Epstein files. So you should really ask yourself, am I going to vote for a Republican that's literally protecting the Epstein class to make sure a bill can't go to the House floor vote? Really trash.
1: Sketchy. And I appreciate you bringing that information up, and yeah, thank you no for calling. And the thank one you. Aspect in there that is the most important one is the bipartisanship.
0: Correct.
1: That should not be a bad word. The ability for Republicans and Democrats to come together to get something done, because in the world, most people aren't the far right, far left Republican or Democrat. They're in the middle. Right. They're moderate. And back in the day, because I've been in politics for forever and a day, that people used to be able to work together. And you tell me your side and where you're from, right, and your side, and we come together with a compromise. But now compromise has become a bad word. But we see things happen when there is compromise, when it's not, we are all right, and our vision is the only vision that we should have. So thank you so much. I think we have time for one more caller. We have Barbara. Barbara, thank you for your patience and holding. You still there?
7: Yes, hi. I just want to say I support David Jolly. He's from Florida. I don't know anything about the other gentleman, but I think his backing is questionable. And I don't like the ads that the Republicans have been running. They're trying to make it sound like Jolly's going to do some crazy thing, and I don't believe that. So I support Jolly. We need a change for sure.
1: Well, I really appreciate your calling, and I do appreciate that you're paying attention and looking through the static that they're putting out there, and there's so much that's being thrown out that the actual facts and what's going to be happening is being lost in the translation. So thank you for your participation. Thank you for voting, because we definitely need to make sure that we are voting, and thank you for calling in and listening to Down and Dirty.
7: Thank you.
0: Allison, let me say, I said this the other day with a couple of friends, and I'll be very brief with it. Me and all my circle, all my friends, I'm one party or the other. Me and my friends, it's likely that my friends are those party, whatever party I am. It's a very good chance. Is it safe to say that I was then able to convince all my friends to switch parties one way or the other if they've been this thing for their entire life? I would believe it would be unreasonable to believe that all my friends are going to then also come on this same side with me. Now, I understand that both parties used to be one side or the other. Jolly used to be a Republican and Donald's used to be a Democrat. So when I think about the convincingness of your circle of influence, the math doesn't math, which tells me that there's a banana in the tailpipe. That's what I keep saying. I'm just like, we got to watch the banana in the tailpipe. And I really like the statement that that Chestnut's son said. One way or the other, you're voting in a Republican. Mm-hmm. Now, my position is my position, and I'm independent. I'll throw that out there. I'm independent. So I can go one way or the other. I'm doing my due diligence. I suggest that you do your due diligence to our listening audience.
1: Yeah, I have I was a registered Republican since I was turned 18. But there have been some actions and activities that have happened that had me to switch parties. So I'm independent now as well. But understand that this is literally a two-party system until the independents, who are growing in numbers by leaps and bounds, come together with either a person of their own or strategy. It will be a two-party system. And it'd be up to us as voters to make sure that we are voting in what's best for us.
0: Michelle Rayner said that to me when I went to visit her a couple years ago in her office. And her statement was, look at who has your interest at hand and the things that you are concerned with. And then you make the decision. I appreciated that conversation because she didn't tell me what way to look at and what way to persuade people who I know to look at. She said, look at what is being addressed. And do they meet and or exceed what you need in your life? And that's what I would leave.
1: And that's the important part about what's being addressed. Right now, the culture issues and the culture wars are what is predominant. And what I need you to talk about is the potholes and how are you going to fix the state roads? And how come the construction is forever on I-4? And how are you going to help create jobs? And how are you going to protect our small businesses when the SBA is going along lines where our small mom and pops are now can't compete against the 2,000? I mean, there's so much other than the culture war.
0: Exactly.
1: That, again, the separation of make sure you know your job. Which statute are you going to go after? Which ordinance is going to make my life better?
0: Right. And that often has a lot to do with the lower level elected officials. So we can talk about the top. We talk about the president. One thing I will say about the president, though, is he has opened up such a great opportunity for people. He has shown the lowliest person on earth that you can be the president. If you go and you Google jobs for felons, the last job on there says the United States president.
1: If you're white. Not if you're a black person. Oh, absolutely not. You got to still check the box in most places.
0: Yeah,
1: so
0: that is true.
1: So, Daryl, thank you so much again for joining us here at Down and Dirty. Do you want to say the...
0: Yes, I will say one more time for our veterans out there, for our military second generation program, UnitedWaySuncoast.org/USAA. We're able to help you out. You'll reach right out to me. Shout out to Janita Everett, the Hillsborough County Black Chamber of Commerce, was recognized this weekend, IVMF in D.C. with the NAACP for the great work she's doing.
1: Great. And thank you for our callers. I want to do a shout out also to John and Lynn. Be safe, travel home, and thank you for joining Down and Dirty today. You guys have a great weekend.
0: Thank you. Thank you. Thanks, John. Thank you, guys.
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0: morning and welcome to The Skinny for Friday, September 18th. I'm Mitch Perry, the senior political reporter for the Florida Phoenix, joined by my colleague Ray Rowe, editor-in-chief of Creative Loafing Newspaper, based here in the Tampa Bay area. Hey, Ray, happy Friday, September 18th.
1: It's happening. It's fall. It's fall.
0: Well, right, a touch in the air in the last 2 days, I guess, very slightly in the humidity reduction here, but it's a great time of year. I love, October, I really love.
1: And football is back.
0: Yes, of course. Yeah, absolutely. Very exciting thing. The Bucks having their home opener, of course, on Sunday against the lowly
1: Finally recovered from that game.
0: Let me tell you something. So last night, we talked the last couple of weeks about this event that WM was putting on, Wavemakers Live, and it was last night, the Commodore in Tampa and Ybor City. Myself, Donna Davis from the Surly Voices, Mabili, also from M&F from programming here. So the three of us were interviewed by Tom Scherberger. It was a really good time. We had met some old friends, some new friends, some listeners. A Simon I actually met in person here.
1: This is the famous Simon.
0: Simon, and he actually was so kind. He gave me this Giants baseball t-shirt with my name in the back.
1: Dude,
0: was awesome.
1: I mean, that is like, obviously we talk about it all the time. That's our favorite thing about the radio. It's this crazy one-to-one relationship with the microphone, but there's all these people, and then when you can connect with them and life, it just speaks to everything that politicians talk about. We're like, oh, we have more in common than we don't, and people are actually nice
0: It was a really great time, and thank you for the folks who were there. Really appreciate great meeting you all. We should also say, segue until next Friday, we are actually going to be begging for dollars here as WMNF goes.
1: You can start giving them to us now, actually.
0: Yeah, right. But we're going to be doing our final fundraising show of the season, of the year, as it were, as MNF keeps the airwaves on, because we're needing your public support, but that's going to be next week. Okay, Today, and all I should say, we're still in doubt. I mentioned this earlier, 2 weeks from today. So we're trying to take a little bit of a break, but we're going to get into it with our guest in a moment here. The election is only 6.5 weeks away. So we did a lot of heavy stuff for the primary, and now we're going to really kind of segue into the general election. There's a lot going on. So interesting. We're still hoping that we're going to have a congressional debate 2 weeks from today in the District 14 race here in Hillsborough County between Republican Mike Beltran and Democrat Kathy Castor. That is still on, as we know. There's some things in the background that we're hoping to straighten out right now, but really looking forward to bringing that to you in a couple weeks. And there's so many interesting congressional races and legislative races around the state. Ray, it does seem to me, our guests will talk about this in a minute, because I know his internal polling shows him doing well. I sometimes get skeptical about Democrats who put out in fundraising emails or whatever, saying, hey, we're 1 point ahead, or this new thing says we're tied, and especially because polling's so questionable these days. But I'm hearing from Republicans. Okay, forget about Democrats. I'm hearing from Republicans more and more that they're concerned in a lot of these races, that these blow away red wave, this red surge that we've had the last since 2020 essentially may be different this year. Until it happens, I remain somewhat skeptical, but nevertheless, these are Republicans talking about this, not Democrats, because they're going to sell, try to pump up their campaigns. So later in the show, let's tell our people, we're going to get a little literary later in the show.
1: Totally.
0: We're going to hear from a local Tampa-based author who's got a new book out. And
1: Mark
0: also, and then the founder of Nomad Studio, which has a partnership with Tombolo Books to get more books into the hands of children who are in our juvenile justice system. So that's coming up a little later. But we are just 46 days away from the general election, and we're going to start featuring more candidates on the ballot here in the Tampa Bay area. We're going to start out with the newly reconfigured Florida Congressional District 16 and the election being held there. Now, that seat has been held by Republican Vern Buchanan for 20 years and has been mainly located in Manatee County with parts of Sarasota and Hillsborough in there. But after the redistricting approved by the Republican-led legislature earlier this year, it's kind of crazy, right? So it includes all of, I believe this is true, Kelly, Manatee, DeSoto, Hardy counties, part of Southern Pinellas, including, is that downtown St. Petersburg? Is that part of the mix?
2: It is.
0: Yeah.
2: It would pretty much be all of Southern Pinellas, goes all the way out to North Reddington Beach and Bay Pines Hospital.
0: Okay.
2: So it's a pretty big area.
0: Part of Sarasota.
2: Yes.
0: And a part of Polk County.
2: Yes.
0: Okay, so all you people in that area, you're going to really want to listen to this. Okay, that's the voice of Kelly Kirshner. He's the Democratic candidate running in CD16. He's running against Republican Sidney Gruters. And we want to welcome Kelly to the studio. Welcome to Skinny.
2: Mitch, Ray, thank you very much for having us and bringing a conversation to all the listeners of WMNF. Really excited to be here.
0: Yeah, great to have you.
1: Thank you. Say Sidney Gruters is invited?
0: Yeah, I should say that. Well, I'm going to say, okay, so, and by the way, Kelly, thank you for joining us in studio. I really appreciate it. it's a bit of a drive for you. Thank you so much. But yeah, so Cindy Gruters, who was the Republican in this race, I did see, and I really do want Cindy Gruters to come on the show. I went to the Pinellas County Republican Executive Committee meeting on Monday because I heard she was speaking there, and I did, you know, saw her speak, and I did ask her afterwards to if she could come on the show, and we'll redouble those efforts. But interesting, let's start with that, actually, Kelly, because she was talking to a crowd of Republicans there who all want to see Republicans, of course, do well in November, and she expressed a bit of concern, actually. She said that some of the polling shows that, you know, that she thinks we're going to win, but we really need to get our people out there. We really need to, you know, vote, you know. And I'm just hearing concerns from Republican voices that I haven't heard in the 24 cycle, the 2022 cycle. I mean, for a while here. I know you did release your own polling, which shows you a tied ahead, actually. Tell us about that.
2: It does. It shows us ahead of a point. And I certainly appreciate what you said at the outset, that Democrats, Republicans will always, you know, puff up their polls.

0: go up 13 points, Mitch, and the undecideds go down 8 points. And so this is a function of democracy in this country. Can we inform voters throughout this really incredibly large and diverse six-county district about that contrast between our two campaigns and what it is? And then let's go at it. To your point on what Sydney said, it's fascinating. They spent over $2.5 million in the primary, and we come out now up a point. The Grutter's campaign has yet to release any of their polls, and we've heard they've conducted multiple polls. It's also fascinating that Grutter's launched the other day that her platform is an anti-corruption and affordability platform, which in so many ways is laughable if you actually understand Joe Grutter's and the transactional politics that he's presided over the past decade plus in the state legislature, and literally moving hundreds of thousands of dollars from the electric utility industry, from AI data centers, from the property insurance industry that has moved $600,000 into Sydney Grutter's campaign. And why would you stand then on a platform of affordability and anti-corruption? Because the overwhelming sentiment of the electorate right now that we see in our poll is one that is connecting the affordability crisis with corruption in government. And so to your point, statewide, when you see the Hope Florida scandal and $10 million being diverted from really children's health care and put into electioneering illegally by the current administration of DeSantis and Uthmeyer. I think Republicans, Democrats, and Independents, they're fed up with this. They're fed up with the machine-style Tammany Hall politics in the state of Florida. No more evident in Sarasota and Manatee counties that where Joe has presided over the Sarasota County Republican Party before he got to be named the chair of the state party and now the chair of the national RNC. And so because of that, we're seeing 19-20% of those polled Republicans that are coming with us.
1: Is that right? Wow. And by the way, I should say, let's get a little more biography for people who don't know who you are. You were a mayor at one point and city council member and city commission in Sarasota. You also served as a vice president at Eckerd College in St. Pete. But tell us a little more information about the listeners you are.
0: Yeah, I appreciate it. Third generation Floridian family moved to Bradenton in the early 1950s. I grew up in Sarasota and Manatee counties. Family had a citrus business where we sold oranges and grapefruit to snowbirds as they were leaving adjacent to the Sarasota-Bradenton airport. And I think that's important because of our rural counties where citrus still is pretty significant. And the challenges right now that farmers, be it in the citrus industry or God help you if you're in cattle right now with the administration dumping for the next 90 days Argentinian beef and just, you know, throwing a huge bomb into the lives of farmers, not to mention when they're what they're paying for fertilizer and diesel fuel right now. Have a master's degree in Latin American studies from Georgetown University, Peace Corps volunteer in rural Guatemala, then served as a country director for AID in Guatemala as well, and we could talk about that with the DOGE cuts to basically eliminating AID from the federal government as well. But as you mentioned, spent 13 of the past 14 years at Eckerd College as a vice president and dean, overseeing all of their executive and continuing education programs. And then ultimately, Mitch did not get into this race until the state legislature ignored for the second time.
1: I was going to ask you about that, right? Because we should say this seat has been Vern Buchanan, who's been there literally for two decades. He announced earlier this year that he was stepping out, finally retiring. But was that the time, or did it wait till the redistricting happened, which really changed this district significantly in terms of the geography of it?
0: Yeah, I think Vern probably announced he was not going to run in maybe February or March. But no, I did not make that decision until they dramatically changed this district. So yes, it is Vern's historic district. It's the district that I grew up in, but it's also Kathy Castor's district because for probably the past 15 years, Kathy Castor has represented Southern Pinellas County. And so in their effort to try to carve Castor out of her seat, they have taken all of Southern Pinellas away and put it into this district. And so what happens when you push on a balloon full of air and try to get more out of it is you are going to make districts more competitive. And so I'm 51 years old. This is probably the most competitive this congressional district has ever been in my lifetime, which is exciting. So it's 43% registered Republicans, 30% registered Democrats, and 27% NPAs or independent voters. And so, which is is all the more reason why I think you see in our poll and you see this opportunity and pathway to victory, that I'm increasingly telling people this won't be a razor thin, a narrow margin of victory. It's going to be a healthy margin of victory on November 3rd.
1: Wow, very confident here. Again, we're speaking to Congressional District 16 Democratic candidate Kelly Kirshner, running against Republican Sidney Gruters in the November 3rd general election there. Okay, what's your main things that

0: you're running on that you'd like to accomplish if, in fact, you were elected in November?
1: Yeah, well, again, what I said was laughable on Gruters. And before we even had a poll, when I came out, you know, one of the first things that I've talked about is the money in politics and everything that's happened post-Citizens United. Mitch, you and I probably talked about it when I was mayor and how, when I ran for office, ironically, against a Joe Gruters run campaign against an incumbent, and we beat that incumbent with 75% of the vote. We were outspent 3-1, but what we saw in that election was the development community that, in many ways, like the electric utilities and the home insurance industry, runs politics in the state of Florida. The development community spent 3 times more on my opponent than on me. And if you looked into the campaign finance reporting, it wasn't the developer Joe Smith. It was Joe Smith's 12, 14 different LLCs that were putting in the maximum amount into that process. And citizens really were upset about it, which is part of the reason we won with 75% of the vote. So we actually went to referendum and we put on the ballot the most comprehensive campaign finance reform legislation of any municipality in the state of Florida, which said only natural-born human beings can actually participate in municipal elections and give to campaigns, and the maximum contribution we actually reduced from $500 to $250, which really forced this requirement that candidates need to get out, you need to go door-to-door, you need to talk to citizens, and you're not just going to be bombarded with jumbo postcards in your mailbox calling your opponent a socialist or a communist that has nothing to do with potholes and public safety and municipal government. And so what happened was we had 83% of the electorate that voted for that, but then you fast forward 3 years later, Citizens United comes, and in spite of the fact that we had 83% of the electorate, it was rendered null and void by virtue of our Supreme Court. And so if you see what has happened in this country since then, where we have Marian Adelson putting in $500 million in the last presidential election, Elon Musk, $300 million. If you look at Sidney Gruter's race right now, two of the $2.5 million that went into her race were from corporate PACs, special interest, dark money, that people in this district.
0: Are you getting any corporate PAC money?
1: We will not accept corporate PAC money, and no, this is citizen-led, so which is part of why we know that we will be outspent probably by a factor much greater than 3-1. What we are aiming to do is that minimum threshold of showing to voters that I think want to be informed, that are sick and tired of this level of basically vending machine-style politics. You put that money in, you get the policy that you want, and hopefully we're going to be part of a reform movement that leads to a significant wave in both the House and Senate to do something immediately in this new Congress.
0: Well, let's talk about that. Again, if you're just tuning in right now, it's 11:20. You're listening to The Skinny here on WMNF. Mitch Perry with Ray Rowe. We're talking to Congressional District 16 Democratic candidate Kelly Kirshner. Let's talk about the issues, okay? Let's talk about, now, if you got in, you know, there's some, the Democrats actually had a vote on impeachment the other day, which is kind of nutty because they don't have the majority in the House. That was not going anywhere. There are some people that say that they might try to do that again if they get in. Now, others who say that, no, if you're in control of the House and you have these congressional committees, you can do a lot of oversight on some of the things that have happened in the Trump administration in the last 2 years. What is your, do you want to look back on that stuff if you were to get in there, or do you want to try to accomplish things in the next Congress here before 2028?
1: Yeah, so I think first off, across the political spectrum, there is a level of complete lack of trust in Congress for actually doing anything. If you look on our yard signs, it's a first person plural form of our tagline is "Let's fix this." We just had an event in downtown Bradenton 2 days ago of Republicans for Kirshner that was headlined by a Republican member of Congress that grew up and graduated from Manatee High School.
0: Who was that?
1: Dan Miller.
0: Dan Miller, who used to be the Catherine Harris.
1: Yes.
0: Yeah, down there in Sarasota.
1: He was on Air Force One on 9/11 and just endorsed us among a number of other Republicans.
0: George Cruz, County Commissioner.
1: Yes. But the tagline, "Let's fix this," speaks to the majority of issues that we should be focused on. We just heard maybe a month ago that in spite of the fact that actuaries have been telling Congress for 30 years that Social Security is going to hit a wall, we heard the report given to Congress yet again that in less than 6 years right now, Social Security is going to pay
0: insolvent.
1: 20%, well, not entirely insolvent, but we'll pay 20% less than what we're paying today, and that is not adjusted for inflation.
0: Right, no, insolvent means that it's not completely gone. You just said it's going to be that 77% on the dollar. Yeah. So that's do you want to do something on
1: Absolutely.
0: That?
1: Absolutely. Yeah. The cap, we need to scrap the cap, and that will immediately provide some level of solvency for at least another 30 years. I think the larger conversation we need to have as a nation, when you think about our top 1% holding as much wealth as 90% of this country, that is time for a dramatic re-understanding of the conversation that people like Warren Buffett have been talking about for 20 years, which is what that 1% does is they buy, borrow, die. They are never wage earners. They are borrowing against the assets that they have, and then when they die, they have the step-up basis, and their estates are never paying the taxes that they should, and that is part of that disparity in wealth that we see. And so that needs to be a national conversation.
0: Right.
1: And this lie that of a big, beautiful bill that our GDP will grow 5.5% per year, and what we see with, you know, ostensibly we've been told this lie of we have a Republican-controlled House, a Republican-controlled Senate and White House, that we would have these wonderful fiscal conservatives there, that Elon Musk told us by the midterm we would cut $6 trillion from our national debt. And what have we done? We've added over $2 trillion. So that's an $8 trillion swing. So if we're going to have conversations, if we're going to fully fund FEMA, if we are going to do the things to address in our district right here in 16, it's the United Way says 47% of this district is an ALIS-defined population, which is asset-limited, income-constrained, but employed population. That is insane in the United States that you have nearly 50% of a congressional district that is one car accident or one healthcare incident away from financial collapse. So we need a system, Mitch, that fundamentally works better for them. We need a tax system that works better. And so if we're talking about solvency of Medicare, Social Security, or just all of the other things.
0: Yeah.
1: That, yeah.
0: Yeah. Are you? Yeah. I know what, because we have so many minutes here. So do you support Medicare for All?
1: I support looking into that and having the conversation.
0: Okay.
1: I need to be...
0: Gruder says you are a Medicare for All person.
1: I've never said that.
0: Okay.
1: Let me say what I think we need to have is, we've been waiting since 2016 when the Trump administration first got there and they said, we'll have a plan for health care in a couple months. That was a 2016. We're in 2026, nearly in November of 26. No plan whatsoever. Yale just put out a study in the past few months that says Medicare for All will save this country $1 trillion, save 100,000 lives. I think that's important data. I think we should have serious conversations.
0: So you're
1: as a
0: looking
1: country.
0: At that.
1: Absolutely.
0: Yeah, okay.
1: The other thing we should look at, though, Mitch, too, is what about Medicare for All starting at the age of 50? And so that way you buy down that risk portfolio and addresses, I think, one of the most important things for this country. I don't want to go to Congress like Sidney Gruder's would, be beholden to special interests and whatever those are. I think what I want to do is what I did as a commissioner and mayor, and being open to being educated and making the decisions that actually serve, God forbid, the vast majority of citizens that live in this congressional district and not the special interests that are funding my campaigns.
0: Let's talk about immigration. Now, I know it made a lot of news yesterday in South Florida, right, when Maria Salazar, a congresswoman there, called out Donald Trump and said, you've gone too far in a deportation, which I believe that you would definitely agree with. But my question...
1: I heard Anna Paulina Luna has done the same now as well.
0: I had not heard that.
1: Yeah.
0: That is very interesting to her to break away from President Trump. But my question is to you as a Democrat, because I feel in a way it's easy for Democrats now to go off because, you know, everybody would say people who you read about it every day, people who supported Donald Trump in 2024 because they thought there was a problem with too many people coming across the border said, I did not vote for this.
1: Right.
0: I did not vote for, you know, mass deportations. Yes, get the criminals out. So that's an easy one to me to have a Democrat talk about, because you said even Republicans are now saying that as we get closer to the election. But what about the Democrats? Because it seemed to be one of the issues that maybe cost Kamala Harris / Joe Biden in 2024 was the fact that we had a huge increase of undocumented immigrants, during that period of time. So you get in there. In fact, Salazar does have this bill called the Dignity Act, actually, which is unfortunately, I think, got nowhere. And it's an attempt anyway to try to find a pathway for some people, if not complete citizenship, but actually to stay here for a certain amount of time. So, you know, what would you support if you get in there? I know there's different proposals that maybe you don't even, haven't been floated out there, but where are you at on that?
1: Sure. So first off, definitively secure borders. We need to have secure borders in this country. It's also fascinating that Elon Musk, J.D. Vance will go on programs like 60 Minutes and mansplain to us about our population rate and our birth rate and the need for this country to grow the natural births in this country. And that simultaneous to that, we have this undocumented population that basically has been growing since 1986, which is the last time our Congress had a national conversation on immigration reform, and Reagan, of all people, signed an amnesty bill. I don't know that I would suggest an amnesty bill, but similar to this conversation on Medicare for All, it is time for us to stop politicizing this and have a conversation about millions of people that have been here building our communities. The height of hypocrisy for me has been the Gruters family for the past, basically since 2010, championing policies here in the state of Florida that basically are vilifying the immigrant population when their same donors, which is primarily the development community. If you go anywhere, Mitch, in Manatee and Sarasota counties, particularly Lakewood Ranch, that has probably experienced, I don't know, 400% growth over the past 20 years in that population, go to any construction site and you tell me who is on that construction site, who has grown that tax base, and tell me with a straight face the state of Florida's economy that rests on three pillars of agriculture, of construction, and of a service industry for all of the retirees that come here and the tourists that come here, but for immigrant labor over the past 40, 50 years, where would this state be? And so it is a disservice, and again, the grandstanding about this is insane. I think all of us can agree that anybody with a felony conviction and you are here undocumented, they absolutely should be deported. We should have strong borders and we should have some meaningful process. But also for these people that we have been complicit with, that Sydney's donors have been complicit with, what is that conversation like? And if you talk to these immigrant families, they are more than happy to pay a fine. They are more than happy to have a much longer period of holding a green card before they're eligible for citizenship to prove that they are worthy of that process. But if you take J.D. Vance and Elon Musk on their word that you know, our working population is shrinking and we are getting to that demographic cliff, then God help us. What are you looking at? Are you serious that you want to deport the 12, 15 million undocumented population here when we're facing that demographic cliff and the tax consequences of that are so insane as it relates to Social Security, Medicare, et cetera? So it's time for serious conversations for us to be a serious country.
0: That is the voice you're hearing right now of Kelly Kirshner. He's a Democratic candidate for Congressional District 16 in various areas in the Tampa Bay area, south of Tampa, including Pinellas County. One last question for you, Kelly, before we let you go here. President Trump announced this week that he intends to send a $2.8 billion military aid package to Israel. That includes 40,000 of the U.S.'s 2,000-pound bombs. Would you, if you were in Congress right now, there's an interesting discussion about whether he can go through Congress or not on this. So, but let's just say that you had to vote on this in Congress. Would you support that? Why or why not?
1: I'm not familiar with that package. What I can tell you are a few things, Mitch. I think we have to understand that when the head of Mossad, who was leading Mossad, I think up until 2017 under Netanyahu, when he talks about the greatest existential threat to the state of Israel right now are the actions of the state of Israel, I think it is entirely within the purview of Congress and this country to then have a serious relationship with the government of Israel of how they are prosecuting their wars there, particularly in Gaza. And so specific to those issues, there's going to be an election in Israel in October. Yeah. I know that when you look at polling, Netanyahu is probably at 30%. Right now, which is even worse than where our president is. And I think that that Israel and the democracy that it is, the independent judiciary that they have, there's a movie that's out right now that I think is it's called NASA, that is actually talking to IDF soldiers really about war crimes and things that have been done. I think it is really up to the Israelis and the Israeli people and the judiciary now to address these issues and show that same democracy that I think we would expect here. And I think the Jewish faith, by the way, is consistent with that as well. And so do I believe that the Jewish state has a right to defend itself? Absolutely. Do I think that the U.S. Congress has a right, and with our relationships with any ally, to have these questions that are critically important in how we spend U.S. tax dollars and supporting our allies abroad? Absolutely.
0: All right, we're going to leave it there. Again, Kelly Kirshner, Congressional District 16. Let's go over those again. Tell us the counties that that's all comprised of.
1: Yeah, it's an incredibly gerrymandered district. Speaking of Israel, it's the size of 2.5 Israels, this district. It takes over 5 hours to drive from end to end. So all the way from North Reddington Beach in basically the center of Pinellas County come and then includes all of south of that, which is pretty much all of St. Petersburg, all of downtown, Gulfport, the beaches down to Paso Grill. The entirety of Manatee County, all of eastern Sarasota County that's east of I-75, all of DeSoto County and Arcadia, the great antique shops and rodeos of Arcadia and cattle ranchers and citrus, all of Hardee County and Wauchula, and then southern Polk, which includes primarily Fort Meade. Two of the largest proposed AI data centers are in this congressional district in Fort Meade and Arcadia, Mitch.
0: All right. Well, Kelly Kirshner, thank you so much for joining us here on The Skinny. Really appreciate it. Best of luck in your campaign.
1: I greatly appreciate it. Thanks for having me on.
0: All right.
2: Thank you so much, Kelly. And, you know, he's talking about the gerrymandered districts. I have a six-year-old. I always wondered if in civics classes you made kids memorize how to draw the gerrymandered districts, they would have a different view of, like, how we do, like, elections. But I want to talk about books. I want to talk about young minds. In the second half of the show, we're gonna be in the literary zone a little bit. Our first guest on the second half of the show is Carrie Boucher, founder and executive director of Nomad Studio. That's a nonprofit. You run Justice Studio. It's an in-house art program for youth detained at facilities, speaking to a lot of counties, Pinellas, Polk, Highlands, and Hardee. You guys recently partnered with Tombolo Books in St. Pete, which now runs an online gift registry that lets the public donate books directly to Justice Studios Library. Teens can take 2 books per session. They keep or borrow them. And you just want to get incarcerated youth reading. So thank you so much for coming to WMNF Tampa, Carrie. And then here's your microphone right here. Sorry. Yeah, you can go ahead right there.
3: Thank you. I'm so happy to be here. And I just want to add, just recently, over the past month, we added West Hillsboro to the counties because the Tampa Bay Rays are moving to Tampa. And if you look at the footprint of where they plan to build the studio, the juvenile detention center is in that. So Hillsboro kids are going to be shipped over to Pinellas waiting for their trials now.
2: Wow.
3: Yeah,
2: you just kind of messed my whole brain up there. I ran into Ken Babby and Patrick Zalupski yesterday taking photos in front of the Tampa Theater, and I asked them, hey, you guys are making a lot of promises. Do you have anything to say about the community's concern that there's no mechanism to hold you accountable for all these promises and all these buildings that have to move? So that sounds like another show.
3: Prioritizing having baseball over keeping our kids local before they go to trial, I think is a really important thing.
2: Well, let me talk about these kids. Why have you decided to cast such a wide net, and what does that reach mean for the I call them kids, and I know I shouldn't call them kids, the juveniles that you're serving?
3: I mean, we remind people that kids are kids until they're 18. They're children, and inside the detention center. And many of us make mistakes when we're teenagers. We're trying different things out and make some bad decisions. But as far as casting a wide net, it started just by happenstance. We visited the Pinellas Regional Juvenile Detention Center 8 years ago, and we had 100% participation in a printmaking workshop that we did there. And if you know anything about working with teens who are all trying to, like, be cool in front of each other, a lot of times it's really hard to get them to jump in and participate. And so we started asking questions like, why do you want to participate? What's going on? And what we found out is that the state decides their curriculum inside the detention center. It includes all what they would consider core subjects, so math, English, science. It does not include any expressive arts, no art, no singing, no dancing, body movement, any of that. And they really need to express themselves. And another thing that we found out is they're not even allowed to bring any kind of pencil, pen, writing materials back into their rooms with them. So, if you can imagine being locked down in your room for hours, and you're a teenager and you have a thought that you want to tell a friend or a parent or your attorney, and you don't even have anything to write it down on. We knew that we needed to give them more opportunities to express themselves. And the Pinellas Center is a regional center, so it serves Pinellas, Polk, Hardee, and Highlands County. And like I said, we're adding Hillsboro to that now.
2: I want you to correct me if I'm getting part of this registry wrong. It's preloaded with this list built from teen requests and books Nomad has vetted. People buy off the registry. Tombolo processes it. You guys deliver it. That's pretty much...
3: Yep, they let us know when people have bought off the list. When people check out, they check out to have an in-store pickup. They might get a message saying it's ready to pick up. They don't have to pick it up. We get notified as well, and we go pick the books up.
2: And you kind of alluded to this in your last comments here, but is that delivery you? And what's it like rolling up with a batch of new books? And how much do you get to interact with the incarcerated teens?
3: It's so awesome. Okay, so we run this after-school art program inside the Pinellas Regional Juvenile Detention Center. 2 days a week. We were up to 3 days a week for a little while with a partnership with Cultured Books. We ran a book club in there. And the system itself is really harmful. But one of the things that kids experience when they go in there sometimes is boredom for the first time because they don't have their devices with them. Yeah. So they're locked up and they can't just scroll. I mean, we all know we get bored, you know, we pick up our devices and start scrolling. They don't have that. And they start reading. And some of them, you know, it's been a long time since they sat down and finished a book. Some of them, in fact, from we have a student in there right now from DeSoto County. He just turned 17. He just turned 17 years old. And he let us... I had a suspicion that maybe he was struggling with reading after a few interactions with him, and I kind of took him aside and asked if he could use some help with reading, and found out that he knows the alphabet. He doesn't know his letter sounds. He doesn't know his, you know, vowel or consonant sounds. So as far as like how much we get to interact with them and how deep our engagement with them, it's really responsive to what they need. You know, some of them, just a book recommendation, a little chat about who the author is. And, you know, for example, Angie Thomas wrote The Hate U Give. Many of them know that movie. They might not know that it started out as a book. So, you know, getting them kind of hooked in that way. Some of them need a little bit more like intervention in that way. So, you know, currently, even though we are an art studio, I'm also coaching one of the kids for 10 or 15 minutes every time we're in there on phonics.
2: By the way, if you're just tuning in, the voice you're hearing is Carrie Boucher. She runs the Nomad program, working with Tombaugh Little Books right now to bring more books to incarcerated juveniles in Pinellas County with their program. Expanding a few more minutes with you here. Carrie, I want to, looking at the book list, you know, anybody who has kids of really any age will recognize a lot of these authors. You know, there's a lot of good, like YA, there's Lincoln Pierce stuff, Gloria Munoz has a book in there, and there's a lot of books about, you know, careers and you know, options for kids like that. But there's like Diary of a Wimpy Kid, right? There's a book of radical answers from kids, like by kids. Two questions, like, how did you land on this particular list? And when we talk about book bans in Florida, does any of that reach into what you're able to bring into the facility?
3: Yes. So that is a tricky thing to navigate because we are inside a state facility. But what we think that, you know, the more kids want to read, the more they're interested in reading. If we can get books in their hands, you know, whatever they're interested in reading, and it might be graphic novels, and we're totally fine with kids consuming any kind of literacy. We want it to be led by them. We want them to be the ones who are making the choices about what they're reading. So if they ask for it, generally, we will fulfill their request. The book list has been worked on by it is collaboration with the kids, with children's librarians, school librarians, and Cultured Books. Like I said, Cultured Books Literacy Foundation. So we learn from the kids who are in there what they want to be reading, and we do the best that we can to keep a really engaging selection of books for them that they want to read.
2: Right on. And you kind of alluded to the expansion and kind of what's coming next, but what is next for Justice Studio and this partnership? And, you know, we'll put a link to the registry on our blog here on WMNF.org, but what's the best way for listeners to help right now?
3: So, I mean, of course, like any nonprofit organization, donations always help. We have links for that everywhere on all of our places, but some people sometimes want to give something more material. And in that way, we have a how to help on our website and on our Instagram profile, nomadstudio_org. Our link in bio includes volunteering with us. We're always looking for volunteers. And then also a link to the book list. So, I mean, any way that people want to support, we're needing support. And wow. And we had a federal grant that was cut because of the change in priorities of the administration. So we had a $100,000 grant that was awarded in 2024, cut out of our 2025 budget. And we're really still feeling the impacts of that loss. So, you know, we're kind of in the crosshairs of all of the different ways that
2: I was going to say, because like there's just going to be so much extended reporting on this, I might as well just ask you, Prop 3, will that affect you at all in any way in terms of the funding that you receive for your program, and how does it affect these, do you think it affects these teens that are incarcerated?
3: So as we know, everything is related. Okay. So it might not be in the same way. There was several years ago when all of the state funding or so much of the state funding for the arts went away. We didn't have a grant at that time, but the impact of that hit us because there was more need at that time. So, you know, by all of these things happening, funding becomes harder to get. It becomes more competitive. So Prop 3 isn't going to affect us directly, but all of these things affect all of us indirectly. So the need is going to be greater out there. There are going to be more gaps in the places that are being filled right now. So we will definitely see an impact from that.
2: Right on. That's Carrie Boucher, founder, executive director of Nomad Studio, a nonprofit that runs Justice Studio, an in-house art program for youth detained at facilities in Pinellas, Polk, Highlands, and Hardy, expanding to Hillsborough County as well. And Nomad has partnered with Tombolo Books in St. Petersburg on an online gift registry that lets the public donate books to Justice Studio's library. Teens can take 2 books per session, keep or borrow them, and it's really just a push to get more kids reading, including the ones that are incarcerated. Thank you so much for coming into the show, Carrie. Please hang out. Yep. We're going to keep talking about books here, if that's all right.
3: Yeah, and thanks for having me. This is great.
2: Of course. You know, Tombolo Books, the legendary bookstore in St. Petersburg. I am positive they are carrying the next book that we are talking about. Our other guest here in the studio, Amaris Castillo, Brooklyn native, daughter of Dominican immigrants, former newspaper reporter, byline the New York Times, Lowell Sun, Bradenton Herald, elsewhere. I think you're still with NPR in the public editor's office.
4: Yes.
2: Correct. And also a staff writer at Poynter Institute for Media Studies. Of course, if you spend any amount of time on the water in St. Petersburg, you know exactly where Poynter is. And I think all the Times people are working out of there now.
4: That building is iconic.
2: Yes, yeah, it is. I've taken some classes there and TEDx there. But we're talking about Amaris's life here in Tampa Bay. She has a new book out. It's called Bodega Stories. It's set at the Orlando Latin Market, your parents' bodega. And make sure I get this right, 3515 30th Avenue North in St. Petersburg, yes. Kind of just off 34th Street, not too far from the Trop, mm-hmm. not too far from Mazzaro's as well. Is that correct?
4: Yeah, you're really good.
2: Okay, welcome. I really how do people, you know.
4: And it's also... It's between a coin laundromat and a barbershop, Chico's Cuts.
2: Oh, okay, Chico's Cuts. Do we know anybody who's getting cut at Chico's?
4: No, but Chico is in the book, and okay. I spoke to him at length about his barbershop. He's the only barber in his barbershop right now, but he likes it that way. I guess it's very hard to retain barbers. I don't know why, but...
2: And then you'd have to talk to Chico. And that's what's kind of great about this book. This book... Yes, it is about a bodega. It's about an address, but it's really about people coming in and out. And I know I have so much time. I'm jumping to a part, page 75, Can They Be a Witness? I want to make sure I pronounce this right. Hermenegildo?
4: Hermenegildo.
2: Hermenegildo. Okay, see, as you can tell, folks, I did not take many Spanish classes.
4: No, yeah, it's the H is silent. But yeah, he's a Cuban elder who's been going to the store for many years. And I always see him at the store, but it wasn't until I started working on the book that I approached him while he was shopping. And he's a Jehovah's Witness. He started talking to me about his faith. But there was a funny moment there where it was a humbling moment for me as a journalist and as the author. You know, I'm interviewing him and... You know, a journalist, we always ask for people's age. Like, I'm so used to saying, you know,
2: asking. We offend a lot of people.
4: Yeah. So I said, ¿y cuántos años tiene? How old are you? And he's like, I think he was 88. And I said, oh, ¿y cómo te sientes? Like, all I was asking was, how do you feel? And he was like, how do I feel? He's like, how do you feel at your age? And I was like, well, damn. And so then he ended up doing, you know, he started doing squats to show me that he still got it. And it was just a funny, you know, moment of spontaneity that happens. It was a very charming and humbling moment for me. And then my tia Margarita was nearby. She started cackling, laughing at the scene. And I think we made it up to 30 squats.
2: That's and right. And you counted in Spanish, it says in the book here. You gave him a high five and he swears to you that he can do it again.
4: Yeah, he's like, I can do more. I was like, no, I think I got the message. You know, basically, like, do not play with Hermenegildo. He's fine and sturdy at 88, and why wouldn't he?
2: That is just like all this joy that we're kind of experiencing here on the radio. It's like it's all over this book, and I'll just go ahead and speak for myself and how I feel about the work I do. I feel like I don't do a good enough job of dispelling the myth of like Latinos as this monolithic entity, and I personally feel like the media at large does a pretty poor job of talking about the diversity of the Latino community, and this man we're talking about, I don't want to butcher his name again.
4: It's okay. But we can call him H.
2: There you go. We'll call him H. He opposed Castro, right? Mm-hmm. And he talked to you about this book. Can you talk about how you wanted this book to kind of really bust up that monolithic image that the Latinos seem to get put under in mainstream media?
4: Yeah, for sure. Well, I was born in Brooklyn, New York, in a very Dominican neighborhood in the 90s, where I saw, you know, I went to school with kids of the Caribbean diaspora, not just DR, but Puerto Rico, Jamaica, Barbados, all over the, you know, all the islands. And so I grew up also listening to my family, sharing stories, like at family gatherings. I was just very observant as a kid. And I think that made me aware as a child that we are not all the same. Like, Dominicans have their dialect, and so do Mexicans, and so do Hondurans. And, you know, we should respect people's individual, like, national identities and dialects and cultures and customs and foods. So while I, you know, I worked on Bodega Stories over the course of a year, interviewing employees, almost all of whom are Cuban, with the exception of my family. They're my parents, and my tia obviously are Dominican, but I learned a lot about the Cuban diaspora, you know, also just how their words, like, depending on where you're from, you can get into embarrassing situations, like I have, because I don't know that, you know, like the word papaya, for example, translates differently depending on where you're from. But yeah, I think it reinforced for me the message while working on this book that, you know, this is not a definitive Dominican story, and that we all, yeah, again, like you said, Ray, we're not, Latinos are not a monolith. And I would love to read a book like Bodega Stories, like, from another market. Like, there's so many amazing markets in Tampa Bay.
2: It's a fast read for as thick as the book is, and it almost feels like there's another edition of this book sitting around somewhere else.
4: I would love to see that in a, you know, I'd love to see, like, you know, about other diasporas in the community. Like, I encourage people to, if they want to write their own book about their community. So yeah, it was a lot of work, though, I will admit. Even I include my mom's threats in my book. In the book, she's like, in Spanish, she'd be like, después de este librito, after this book, don't get into any more books. Because it was a lot. You know, I work full-time at the Poynter Institute for Media Studies. I'm a mom. I have two boys, ages... The little one just turned 5. The eldest is 7. You know, they got their chess and their soccer schedules, and I had to figure all that out. Like, I basically worked on this book in the crevices of time left over, outside of being, you know, outside of familial and work obligations. So, yeah, and it was a full year of me drafting it. And then, of course, you know, publishing takes so long. There were all these deadlines afterwards.
2: Well, the art here is beautiful, too.
4: Thank
2: the illustrations are really great. And I love that you have a index of all the artists. Then it's great to hear you talk about your kids, too, because sometimes you talk about parents who write books and, you know, we all die, and this book exists now for your kids to understand who you are. I wanted to ask you, you know, you talked about, you know, your family and telling you not to read this book, but this book is romantic in so many ways, but this is not a glazing of the bodega, right? Like, it is pretty raw in some places, and it's very true, and there's uncomfortable things in this book. Was there anyone in your family, either during the interview process or after they read the book, to be like, Mija, why did you put that in there? Like, can you talk about that?
4: Yeah, for sure. That's a really great question, Ray. I wanted to make sure that I was not looking at the bodega or third spaces like this through rose-colored glasses. And for me, I do have some, you know, I have a story about my dad having cancer, and I made sure before I interviewed him that, hey, is it okay? Can we talk about your cancer in the book? And he was open. And then I also have, past traumatic experiences that he had as
2: a bodega. This being held up at gunpoint here is pretty wild.
4: Yes. Yeah, that definitely, that happened about, I think he said about 5 or 6 times over the course of the years when he was a bodega worker in New York City and in Brooklyn. In the late 80s, early 90s, I was a kid. I had no idea that he went through all this, but it was a really rough time. And I do touch on this in the book that, like, violence has long surrounded bodegas. I mean, even a few years ago, the case of a 15-year-old boy who was... he sought refuge in a bodega, and it was a case of mistaken identity, and it was alleged members of a gang who had, you know, basically killed him right outside the bodega. So, but I made sure to ask my dad, hey, like, can we wade into this? Are you okay with me putting this in the book? Because, you know, this is going to be like live beyond us and live forever on the pages. This is going to be in people's homes potentially when they buy the book. And he was okay with it. And then for some other stories of, you know, by people who are not related to me, I made sure to come back and ask, hey, this little detail you shared about yourself, like, are you okay with me putting this in the book? And they were okay with it. I made sure to make sure that they're okay with, because this is their story, not mine. And I was very, you know, respectful, and it was a lot of reporting, though. I will say,
2: this is great. This is like a reporter. This is great for anybody that's a reporter to read this, because it's really digestible. You can read part of it, go to sleep as you should, take care of yourself, and then come back to it every night.
4: Thank you, Ray. Yeah, it was a lot of, I'm so glad that I'm a journalist by profession, and I love, for example, sensory details. So I included a lot of as much color as I could to depict the bodega, because I knew that I also had a limit of how many photos we can include in the book. I had a limit, and so because of that, I made sure to. I was like, okay, so it's important for me to paint the store for the reader, since I can't obviously photograph every single crevice of the book, of the bodega on the page. So it was a lot. I'm glad that you feel like you can pick it up and then put it down. And
2: it's great. You don't feel like that pressure to, like, you know, get, I know I can finish a part and then come back.
4: Yes.
2: Right. And then it's really fun to read. And obviously because you're a reporter, you can kind of feel the reporting in there. Let me stay on this family thing, because, you know, it is like peeling back an onion, right? You find all these layers about your family. And oftentimes, at least for me, I'm projecting, when you learn about your parents, you start to learn about yourself. As you're learning things about your family that you didn't know, is it revealing things that you didn't know about yourself? And do you feel comfortable talking about any of those things?
4: Yeah. Let's see. I'm thinking of... Well, I will say that... Are you a child of immigrants?
2: Yes. Yeah, so I'm Filipino. Okay. My parents are from the Philippines. So I was born in Hawaii. Same. I have the same birth certificate factory as Barack Obama. We're from the same place. So yes, I am.
4: Yeah. So I think for me, a lot of feelings like were brought up while I was working on this book of like this indebtedness that I feel to my parents that. You know, that's the kind of thing that you need to work out in therapy. It's very much internalized, but I feel like I saw and I discovered aspects and facets of my parents through all the interviews I did of their employees and customers, like new stories that I thought, oh, wow, like I didn't know that about my mom. I didn't know that my dad, you know, like didn't want to charge this one person who had lost a loved one, you know, like all these things. But it cemented for me like, okay, I don't feel like I can ever repay my parents for all the sacrifices they made. And there's this term, I mean, I just discovered it recently, called the immigrant bargain, which is, it's like unspoken. It's like an unwritten social contract that a lot of children of immigrants feel, where it's like your parents, they came to this country, they gave up status, they gave up the chances of higher education. There's language barrier. They've overcome so much for you to have the chance to attain what they didn't. And I'm like, that is my whole existence, is that this book is dedicated to my parents. And I, even then, I still feel like I don't know if I can pay them back. And it's a lot.
2: Let me ask you something.
4: It's a big weight.
2: It's awesome. Like, and as a local, knowing that you're a local person, by the way, Creative Loafing Tampa will have like a personal essay by Gabe Eshishabu, who you know at Pointer, and his essay is all about the kindness that he kind of feels in this book. But as a local and Orlando Latin Market, there's an Orlando Latin Market in so many cities, mm-hmm. right? But in this book, it's in St. Pete, and this does kind of speak to these establishments that have been in St. Pete, and we wonder if they can stick around. You kind of feel good about Mazzaro's and that corner. I think Joelle's still back there, Bananas. But I'm curious, like, how is Orlando Latin Market doing, and what does the future of that store look like?
4: I think they're doing well. I would even argue that at certain points, my parents are doing better than me, because my dad now goes to the Dominican Republic several times a year. They were able to achieve their dream of building a retirement home in this fishing village in DR called Salinas. My dad has a boat that he was able to buy, and he's been fixing up. So when he goes back to DR, he even has a garage big enough to put his boat in. And that's his happy place. But I've asked my parents, when are they going to retire? And I joke about it in the book. My mom's like, cuando Dios quiere, when God wants. I'm like, well, when is that?
2: What my mom always says too. Yes. She's like, pray about it. Like, when I talk about I work too much, and I was like, is like God going to work another job for me? Like, how does this work?
4: Yeah, they just want you to look up and figure it out. So they won't answer that question, which fueled me to write this now, because should they ever sell the store, I would lose that access. If we're talking, you know, in practicality,
2: you wouldn't run the store.
4: See, that is where I have actually. So I have, you know, I'm a journalist, so I have thought of, in the future, should I find myself without a job? I have asked my mom. I've asked her, can I work at the bodega? Like, if this ever, and she's like, mira muchacha. She gets so offended. Mm. She's like, you have not only a bachelor's degree, you have a master's degree from Columbia Journalism School. This is what you need to be doing is journalism. It's like, okay, but I want her to open her mind and see that if this book proves, and all these years of working have proven, that her job, her work is honorable. And I think that there's something still inside her that sees it as less than. But as far as the future of Orlando Latin Market, I don't see my parents selling it. I do see them retiring at some point, hopefully, because they deserve rest. We all deserve rest, even though some of us don't know what that looks like.
2: Sure.
4: I know you have like a million hats, so you understand. I don't see them selling it. Once they retire, I think that they will probably pass over the managerial duties to one of their trusted employees. And then they would just continue to stop by the store every once in a while. But I want them to relax some, especially my mom. My mom does this thing, and it's in the book. I was doing my homework, and she's talking to me. I'm in the dining room doing my homework, and she's in the kitchen, you know, just audibly exhausted, and she's like, you know, going on a rant, one of her epic rants in Spanish. All I want is for my kids to study and so to have a better life than I have toiled so much in this country. And I'm looking at her like, I'm legit doing what you're telling me to do. I'm doing my homework.
2: That's awesome.
4: But I think they're proud. I hope they are.
2: They definitely would be. That's the voice of Amaris Castillo. She has an amazing new book. It's called Bodega Stories. It's out now. She's going to talk about it October 10th at Oxford Exchange here in Tampa. You can check out her website. Carrie Boucher from Nomad Studio, bringing books to incarcerated juveniles. Thank you for being here. And at the top of the show, Kelly Kirshner, thank you for making your case to win Sarasota's congressional seat on on behalf of myself, Ray Roa, my co-host and show co-founder, Mitch Perry, Skip Sassy on the boards for us today, Anthony Medore on the phones. Thank you so much for supporting WMNF. Tampa Art in Your Ears waiting for you on the other side of whatever the...
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This is K-Tuff, and I'm filling in for the hostess with the mostest, Joellen Schilke, on Art in Your Ear. That would be Pictures at an Exhibition by Mussorgsky, The Ballet of the Unhatched Chicks, When I Was in Elementary School, the day Pablo Picasso died in 1972, our art teacher came in tears and gathered herself together and made a presentation about Picasso that left an impression with me that still reverberates through the years of why he was important, what his art meant to the 20th century and to humanity at large, and what art and paintings can do for the soul of a person that views them. That lesson never left me. I'm still thankful from the bottom of my heart to Miss Wilson for being willing to drop any kind of teacher attitude and just share from her soul. So the first song we're going to hear after this Unhatched Chicks, lovely little song, is Rufus Wainwright. I knew I was going to do this. Rufus Wainwright, the art teacher.

Morning Picture by Adrian Rich. They have carried the mahogany chair out under the lilac bush, and my father and mother darkly sit there in black. Our clapboard house stands fast on its hill. My doll lies in her wicker pram, gazing at Western Massachusetts. This was our world. I could remake each shaft of grass, feeling its rasp on my fingers, draw out the map of every lilac leaf, or the net of veins on my father's grief-tranced hand. Out of my head, half-bursting, still filing, the dream condenses. Shadows, crystals, ceilings, meadows, globes, under the dull green of the lilacs, out in the light, carving each spoke of the pram, the turned porch under high early summer clouds. I am Effie, visible and invisible, remembering and remembered. A poem by Adrian Rich, inspired by the painting Morning Picture by Edwin Romanzo Elmer. After this next song by John Cale, we're going to be speaking, hopefully, with Derek Donnelly, mural.

Eric Donnelly is a Tampa Bay native, a muralist whose large-scale works anchor neighborhoods, businesses, and cultural hotspots across Florida. From Clearwater Beach high-rises to St. Pete alleyways, Derek brings bold color, hand-drawn detail, and community storytelling to every wall. He collaborates with city leaders, brands, and grassroots organizations to deliver murals that feel alive and locally rooted. Welcome, Derek.

0: Thanks for having me.
1: Hey, so good to hear from you again. The last time we talked, I think it was at Carvana. Was that Carvana down in St. Pete?
0: Carvana, maybe?
1: Carvana, yeah. Yeah, it was 10 years ago.
0: Oh, goodness.
1: So it's been a long time. Yeah, so yeah. Tell us a little bit about yourself, more than I just shared right there. But you've been doing this for a long, long time in the St. Pete and Tampa Bay area.
0: Yeah, about 15 years now. Like you said, I'm born and raised. I was born at Bayfront downtown. And, I've been doing it about 15 years since 2010, 11. Started going downtown and mixing and mingling with the other artists and, creative community. And, before you know it, painting the walls and doing all kinds of murals around town. And, time's been flying. And it's been a lot of fun.
1: If people want to check out your work, they can go to what's called, I love this, St. Paint Arts.
0: St. Paint Arts.
1: Very, very nice.
0: Or, it's also my Instagram and any of my social media handles.
1: And you can check out all of Derek's works. What's the procedure like to have a mural done? How does that come about? Because, they come up and who decides?
0: It really depends, on who's, curious about it. If it's, a restaurant or a hotel or, a couple trying to do something, in their backyard by their pool. It really just depends, on all that stuff. And, like I said, I do, all that, residential, commercial, nonprofit work, you name it.
1: The works that are up there, what's the normal time frame of how long they stay up? Because I've been here for 20 years, moved down here in 2005, and there were murals, and then suddenly there was just a creative explosion of murals that happened throughout the last 20 years. What's the average life span of a mural?
0: The lifespan of them varies, the everything from, the prep and, how well an artist or, a contractor, takes care of the prep work for a wall, pressure washing, cleaning it, priming it, that kind of thing, all the way down to which way the wall faces. If it's a south-facing wall, it's getting beat up by the sun, and, down here in Florida, we got salt water in the air and everything, so, but a clear coat can help probably preserve these for, 10, 15 years, depending.
1: Do you also redo them or fix them up if they need it?
0: Oftentimes. Even with, like St. Petersburg Brewing, I did a mural for them. It's actually one of my first, commissioned murals, and I actually redid that a few years ago. So, we did it 2013, 14, and then, redid it a couple years ago. So, about 10 years for that one.
1: When you're thinking about a mural, you're thinking about usually a very large piece that can be seen from blocks away. And having known many, many artists that, work on canvases or from 8x10 to, any size up, but not as big as buildings. What is the approach? How is it different as an artist when you approach something so large?
0: Well, it's actually very, very intensive in the planning process. You almost have to paint it in your head or, in your studio as far as what, what supplies am I going to need? What, how much paint? How am I going to scale this up onto the wall? And there's a lot of little tricks. Some folks use a grid method. We've got projectors nowadays, different things. And actually, lately, a lot of folks have been using the MetaQuest. So using, virtual reality and or AR, augmented reality, to get them, traced up on the wall. In this economy, it's definitely a time saver. Time is money. So, whatever it takes to get that. I'd say that's the biggest difference, though, is really the planning aspect of it. Whereas, if you're just working on a canvas in your studio, it's a lot more free-flowing and creative, let's say, where you're just doing art. With a lot of what I do specifically, it's very, very production-based.
1: Well, plus the fact that people are looking at it every day. So, you're definitely large scale plein air for sure.
0: Absolutely.
1: And do you ever get feedback as you're painting? People come by and say, "Hey, what are you doing there?"
0: Oh, yeah, constantly. There's several different funny things or, simple things people say, I think people just want to interact. A lot of times they don't know what to say. So you'll hear a lot of, great job, obviously, all that. And then, missed the spot. Again, folks just want to interact. They don't know what to say. So,
1: Whatever. Sure, because you want to say the right thing. You don't want to say the wrong thing. And it's kind of like when people, when artists have their shows, their gallery shows, they like to overhear what people are really saying about their art. Right. So that instant feedback, one of the things that I think is so important about murals is the fact that all ages see them. And a child that maybe has never been exposed to art museums or art or galleries, and it's not just a big deal in their home, they see that. And I think that's a great outreach to our youth to show that, buildings aren't just buildings. They're can actually be a canvas.
0: They can be a canvas as well. That's one of my favorite things about what I do, the fact that it is for everybody. Very seldom is there, an artistic, expression or medium that, you're able to reach the masses like that. And I think the murals definitely do that, whether it's, someone middle-aged driving to work on a Monday or, kid on the school bus. It is for everybody, but nobody can take it home, outside of a photograph or something.
1: So right.
0: It's for everyone.
1: Oh, I've taken lots of pictures of murals.
0: Yeah.
1: Oh, man. It's.
0: We encourage folks to do that. I get a lot of questions about, people taking pictures of them or posting them. And we just, have to credit the artist if you can find their name on there. And, it's for everyone, like we said, and it's, definitely important that we share it and, share it with the community, too.
1: We're going to hear a song right now, take a little break. We'll be right back with you. And I'd like to talk a little bit about that intersection of commerce and art and how that can sometimes be fraught with issues and opinions and people's feelings hurt. And we'll talk a little bit about that. But I picked this song out just for you. It's from the 1960s. It's called from the band Creation. It's called Painter Man.

0: We're back with Derek Donnelly, very wonderful artist and muralist down in St. Petersburg in the Tampa Bay area. Welcome back, Derek.
1: Yeah, thanks for having me.
0: I like that song, Creation.
1: You know, it's awesome. I've never heard that before. Yeah, that's going to be my new anthem.
0: Excellent, excellent. Well, there was a bit of a controversy, as they say in England, controversy in downtown St. Pete with the big pink building. If you live in St. Pete, you had to notice that this building was being transformed into pink everywhere. What was that all about?
1: So the pink buildings, the whole idea behind that was, you know, these old buildings are, you know, getting demolished sometime soon. Obviously, you know, new high rise is going up.
0: Yes.
1: So, you know, very melancholy with all that stuff. But we thought it was really cool that the investors really wanted to kind of support the artists, you know, on the front end of this development, you know, before the demolition. You know, oftentimes, you know, a lot of these big investors and things, you know, these groups, they do sponsor, you know, the mural festival and different things over the years. And I think a lot of the confusion and the uproar is I don't think we've seen it this way before when, you know, they're actually investing on the front end. You know, usually it's after they build a big high rise and hire, you know, a mural or, you know, the mural festival to do something. This time it was a little different because we're seeing it on the front end as, you know, part of a PR campaign. And again, them wanting to kind of immerse themselves in the creative culture of St. Pete. So.
0: But we got through that, and I know there were some artists that, you know, the cries of, well, that's like a sellout, or you're just shilling for it. But
1: yeah.
0: The history of art is, it has to be financed. It has to be financed by either selling your own paintings or pictures, or you have to have a sponsor or a patron. So I'm glad that all came about and happened. And how much of that did you contribute to the painting of the pink?
1: Well, you know what? I did a small section. It's still the side of a building. But I did a smaller section on the whole property. You know, there's several buildings on that block that were all painted pink for this endeavor. And, I took a story and a half section over on the corner and painted these pink betta fish. You know, something kind of complement the pink and kind of work with that color. So I did my spot, and we had, you know, a lot of other artists out there. You know, Vitale Brothers, John Vitale specifically kind of was the ringleader with this whole thing. And I think it's important to note that, you know, we've had, you know, Vitale Brothers, myself, Dreamweaver, Whitney Holburn, Artist Esh, you know, a lot of, you know, Tampa-based favorite artists, you know, out there working on this. So, you know, I think that said something as far as, you know, any kind of naysaying or anything like that. It really, you know, does speak speaks volumes, I think, when we all get together and do something neat together.
0: I think the assumption should be made with any businesses opening downtown or wanting to change anything about downtown. The understanding has to be that we really are an art city. St. Petersburg, and I live on Central, it is an art city. And that has come about through time and effort and decades of investment and different museums coming to our area. It's so exciting to know that here in Florida, and I was living in Cincinnati when I heard that Dali was going to open up in St. Petersburg, and it's like the early 80s, like, what? And I think that was the beginning. I think that just opened the door to the idea that St. Petersburg could be a refuge and a place of true heritage for artists. And what's coming up for you? I mean, what are you working on now, and what can
1: I've got quite a few forks in the fire. I'm going to be doing a mural with some of the kids over at Plato's Academy in Knowles Park, right around the corner from my studio here. And then actually next weekend we have the Reggae Rise Up Festival in downtown St. Pete.
0: Yes.
1: Every year they invite us out, you know, a handful of the artists to, you know, come out. They build these mobile temporary walls. And we're just, you know, a visual art component to the whole music festival that they have every year. They pull out the red carpet, pay us, give us tickets, food vouchers, the whole nine. So, they really hook us up every year. And it's a lot of fun working alongside some of the, some of the real notable people from around the world. You know, they get different artists from around the globe, so...
0: Sounds exciting. Is your studio open?
1: No, it's kind of a private studio.
0: Okay.
1: But yeah, I'm always available if someone wants to, you know, pop by, check it out.
0: Yeah, I'm sitting in for Joe Ellen, and I decided to look up some information about art galleries and museums in the entire Tampa Bay area, including, you know, Manatee, and it's like 200. There's like 200 galleries in museums in this entire area. It's mind-boggling. And if anybody wants to email me at wmnf.org, I can send you a list because I have it ready to copy and paste for you, including, you know, all the biggies, but there's so much out there. So, and you're part of it, Derek, and I've enjoyed your work for many, many years. And you don't just have one style. And look up Derek on saintpaintarts.com. That's S-A-I-N-T, saint, and then the word paint, and arts.com, and you can see what I'm talking about. Really appreciate you taking some of your time today to talk about murals and art and the history of St. Petersburg. And again, thank you so much for stopping by.
1: Yeah, thanks for the coverage, and, you know, we appreciate it as a creative community in Tampa Bay. You know, we can't do it without the support, so we appreciate it.
0: Yeah, thanks again. Take care.
1: All right, you too.
0: Bye-bye. Time for some Jonathan Richman. No one was like Vermeer.

Starry Night by Anne Sexton. That does not keep me from having a terrible need for the word religion. Then I go out at night to paint the sky, the Vincent van Gogh in a letter to his brother. The town does not exist except where one black-haired tree slips up like a drowned woman into the hot sky. The town is silent. The night boils with 11. Oh, starry, starry night, this is how I want to die. It moves. They are all alive. Even the moon bulges in its orange irons to push children like a god from its eye. The old unseen serpent swallows up the stars. Oh, starry, starry night, this is how I want to die. Into that rushing beast of the night, sucked up by that great dragon, to split from my life with no flag, no belly, no cry. The Starry Night by Anne Sexton, inspired by Van Gogh's Starry Night. Let's jump into some more songs here on Art in Your Ear, filling in for Joanne Schulke.

0: Landscape with the Fall of Icarus, William Carlos Williams. According to Bruegel, when Icarus fell, it was spring. A farmer was plowing his field. The whole pageantry of the year was awake, tingling near. The edge of the sea concerned itself, sweating in the sun that melted the wing's wax. Unsignificantly off the coast, there was a splash. Quite unnoticed, this was Icarus drowning. Landscape with the Fall of Icarus, William Carlos Williams, inspired by the painting Landscape with the Fall of Icarus, Peter Bruegel the Elder. Well, we have an exciting time coming to downtown St. Pete for many reasons. It's pretty much always exciting. One of the biggest exhibitions in Tampa Bay returns to St. Pete this weekend. It's the Outdoor International Juried Art Show, Embracing Our Differences. That's going to be downtown March 7th through April 12th in Pointer Park in St. Petersburg. So make sure you try to catch that. As well as tomorrow, and we had a DJ here, John Dingfelder, called and said there's a one-day only Seminole Heights local art sale, 10 to 5 p.m., 3922 North Tampa Street. For more information, contact Wes Miller, 813-244-3893. Paintings, jewelry, glass, and ceramics. So try to catch that too. Whether you're in Hillsboro or Pinellas, there's always something artsy going on. We're going to keep celebrating the arts with music, with poetry, and with information for you. It's time for Finishing the Hat. And this is from, oh my goodness. I will have to look that up, but Finishing the Hat. Andy Patinkin.
1: Mademoiselles, you and me, pal, second bottle, she looks for me, bonnet flapping, yapping, roof, chicken, pastry, yes, she looks for me. 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

finishing the hat, Mandy Patinkin from Sunday in the Park with George. That would be George Seurat from that very famous painting. All that information has slipped right out of my little cranium. But really, Mandy Patinkin, what a national treasure he is. Sesame Street was really, really focused on making sure children learned all about art and dance and music and song. And they had all kinds of artists that would collaborate. And one of those was with Philip Glass and Catherine Eisen about the geometry of circle and how the colors and the circles and the patterns emerge in the artwork. Geometry of circles. Look up the animation if you get a chance. Philip Glass, animation by Catherine Eisen.

nude descending a staircase by XJ Kennedy. Toe after toe, a snowing flesh, a gold of lemon, root and rind. She sits and sifts in sunlight down the stairs with nothing on, nor on her mind. We spy beneath the banister a constant thresh of thigh on thigh. Her lips imprint the swinging air that parts to let her parts go by. One woman, waterfall. She wears her slow descent like a long cape, and pausing on the final stair, collects her motions into shape. Nude Descending a Staircase by XJ Kennedy. Inspired by Marcel Duchamp's painting Nude Descending a Staircase. Poetry, art, music, they all flow together and they all influence each other. We're going to continue with a few more songs for the end of this show. I'd like to also tell you about Awakening Into the Sun Festival. I just got an email about that down in St. Petersburg, March 7th and 8th, Saturday and Sunday, 10 to 8. 10 to 5 on Sunday, Bayshore Drive, St. Petersburg. Maybe I'll see you there because we do plan on going downtown this weekend. Oh, yeah. Well, it's time for They Might Be Giants. Tipping their hat to the artist James Ensor.

0: more from pictures at an exhibition. Yes, the Great Gate of Kiev. Maybe you'll run into Joellen here. I'm filling in for her on Art in Your Ear on KTUF. And the hostess with the mostest will be back next week. But also like to announce Spiff's annual 50th International Folk Fair. 50 years of celebrating diversity, England Brothers Park in Pinellas Park, Florida. Come meet cultures from all around the world, try foods from around the world, international beers, food trucks, etc. It really has been my privilege to be here today. I do the 70 show, which comes tomorrow, so hopefully you'll tune in there. It's just a good idea to keep it tuned in to WMNF 24/7, 365, broadcasting live for the Vicky Santa Memorial Studio. It's been a great time for me, and hopefully you enjoyed yourself. Thanks again to Derek Donnelly for joining us, muralist and artist in the St. Petersburg area. And if you would like a copy of all of those galleries and museums, we'll go to the 70s show Rocks with KTUF, and I'll be glad on Facebook, and I'll be glad to send you that list of galleries and museums. 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

0: Welcome to City Arts and Lectures, a season of talks and onstage conversations with some of the most celebrated writers, artists, and thinkers of our day, recorded before an audience at the Sydney Goldstein Theatre in San Francisco. This week, we remember the life of poet, writer, farmer, and environmentalist Wendell Berry, with a conversation with his friend and fellow writer, Michael Pollan. Berry was one of America's most influential voices on agriculture and the environment, and he wrote with a calm and compelling vision about our relationship with the land, our work, and our communities. Among his best-known books, The Unsettling of America, What Are People For?, and The Peace of Wild Things. After studying at the University of Kentucky and Stanford and teaching at New York University, Berry returned to his native Henry County, Kentucky in the 1960s. There, he and his wife Tanya began farming. Berry spent the rest of his life in Kentucky, farming and writing poems, novels, and essays about tending the land, about community, and the costs of an increasingly industrialized society. Berry was also an activist, protesting the Vietnam War, mountaintop removal coal mining, and nuclear power. And he inspired generations of environmentalists, farmers, food activists, and writers. Among them, journalist Michael Pollan, author of The Omnivore's Dilemma and How to Change Your Mind. Berry died on August 31st, 2026, at his home in Port Royal, Kentucky. He was 92. Join us now for an archival program from 2010 with Wendell Berry and Michael Pollan.
1: Oh, Michael, sit down.
2: Okay, I'll sit down.
1: Well, I feel like that it's just been announced that I'm going to do a high trapeze act or high jump 14 feet.
2: I wanted to start by asking about, you took a trip to Washington recently. In July, I guess it was?
1: Yes, I believe it was.
2: And had a chance to present your 50-year farm bill with Wes Jackson, your friend, and Fred Kirschenman. Yes. I'm kind of curious, we've been hearing a different kind of sound out of Washington about food and agriculture. And what sort of reception did you have for these ideas?
1: Well, I went along just as a kind of moral supporter on that trip. Wes is the chief defender and, of course, the chief instigator of...
2: We should tell people a little bit about who Wes is.
1: We should tell people a little about Wes, but... Wes is one of the few people I've known in my life who, if he thinks of something that ought to be done in the morning, by dark he's already well begun. And so the 50-year farm bill came about because Wes thought of it and applied himself to it. But it's even so, it's not a one person project. Wes and I and others went all around the country talking to people about the 50-year farm bill. And pretty much, I think, secured the agreement, the consent of a large coalition of organizations and institutions and individuals. So that when the thing was written up, I can't imagine that anybody would have been very surprised at what was in it. And should I say briefly what
2: I think you
1: what's
2: should, yeah.
1: in it? The thing came about because of the realization that the 5-year farm bills get bogged down in issues of subsidy and marketing and so on, and don't really address agricultural issues at all. And that the idea of the 50-year farm bill was that if you extended the time span beyond maybe the expected service of anybody in Washington, that you could address issues that were permanent importance to agriculture. So the 50-year farm bill is meant to address principally the problems of soil erosion, toxicity, and the destruction of the rural communities, or as we are sometimes saying, the cultures of husbandry. And the principal proposal in that farm bill is that we move in 50 years from uh, 10% of the farmland planted in perennial crops now, or in perennial cover now, to 90% in, say, 2059. I expect it's going to be 2060 next year, because I don't think Washington is going to climb on to the 50-year farm bill like Hopalong Cassidy getting onto his horse. But it is something that is now in the conversation, and we did get invited to talk with Kathleen Merrigan, the Deputy Secretary of Agriculture, and her staff, and who questioned Wes about it and about perennial crops intelligently and for quite a long time. And we talked to also to some politicians, and we visited this tiny but hugely significant garden on the White House grounds.
2: Mm-hmm. Now, you say it's tiny, but why is it hugely significant, do you think?
1: It is an acknowledgement from the top office in the country that food exists before it gets on our plates or into the grocery store. And
2: this is news.
1: That it's important. So it's the little nod that I've been longing for, which is a kind of permission. It's a lot of people have needed permission to think about these things. So this comes as a permission. Hmm. It's all right to think about food and the quality of food and growing food and the possibility that you might grow your own food. And so I think that is a large step, and I hope that garden grows.
2: A little too small so far, huh?
1: Well, it's a little small, but you know, they're keeping careful records, and they know to the pound how much it's produced, and it's a significant contribution to the little household economy of the White House.
2: And they're composting and beekeeping.
1: They're composting and they...

0: You see reason to be hopeful that in this administration we may see some change in direction in foreign policy?
1: I think I've already described a kind of hopefulness that's coming from this administration. I'm not putting all my eggs in the political basket, Obama's political basket. As much as I admire him and as much as I loved his success in getting elected, I found it a little hard to get dizzy with excitement at the prospect that he would get elected because of the inertia that you knew he was coming up against. And you knew that people would be braced to oppose him and would look forward to opposing him, and that the changes that people hoped he would be able to make are going to be very difficult to make. And he's a human being. I mean, which is, you know, not the most laudable.
0: You think that's a handicap?
1: Well, I'm sorry to say, I'm afraid it is a bit of a handicap. Especially when people have expected a kind of omnipotence from you.
0: Yeah, the expectations are very high.
1: It's not the happiest situation for a person to be in. So I think we have to be a little forgiving and try to imagine a mere human in that office of such a tremendous enterprise, so much of which is fraudulent.
0: Well put. But you've never put your eggs in the basket of federal policy changes. And on these issues of building local economies and changing the food system, you've tend to focus on establishing new relationships between producers and consumers. And there, I think, you've seen, I think it was back in 96, you said in The Whole Horse, that you had detected already then a revolt of local small producers and local consumers against the global industrialism of the corporation.
1: Right.
0: Much has happened since 96,
1: hasn't it? I'll tell you where I'm putting a lot of my eggs, the baskets that I'm putting them in. It matters a lot to me that you and Eric Schlosser, who was in this very chair last night, and Barbara Kingsolver, and other writers, and other people, have begun to voice these problems and issues and their real gravity and importance. That's one thing that I'm investing in. And
0: I hope you have some other baskets.
1: Yeah, I do too. With all due respect, I do hope to have another basket, and I do have. I do have another. It would to just leave it to writers would be like looking at myself as a place to invest my eggs, and I'm not going to do it. But another thing is happening in this country, and that is, I've been calling it leadership from the bottom. People are seeing what needs to be done and just doing it. A prominent example is here tonight, Alice Waters, who just started. Kids need to be learning about gardening. They need to be learning about food. And without asking anybody's permission, she just started. And she's inspired some people, I know, but other people who don't know about Alice have come up against problems that needed to be solved on a local scale, and they've just gone to work and solved them. The growth of farmers' markets is not a political program. That has happened because people wanted it to happen. These communities

0: support agriculture. Farms are not a political program. The Department of Agriculture, there are people up there who don't know that this is happening. And a lot of people by now who own farms and ranches have seen a kind of light. We're stuck with this word sustainability. We've not sustained anything much. We Americans of this particular American civilization have not sustained much of anything for very long. But nevertheless, the need to have good things last has occurred to people. It's come into them by way of nature, I think. Mm-hmm. And they've recognized it and let that start them to making differences in the way they manage and care for their land. A famous example is one that Michael's written about, Joel Salatin in Virginia. But there are others. A long time ago, after I published a book called The Unsettling of America, I realized I didn't have enough examples in there. I had some. And so I set out deliberately to find examples of good farming. And I found some. It took a while and it required more travel finally than I'm able to do, but I'm still running into people who are taking an initiative. And they're not, these are people who are paying attention to their land primarily before they go for expert help. I visited a good Amish farmer years ago who, among other things, had invented a ground-driven hay baler that I thought would be a gym crack. It was absolutely a refined piece of mechanical engineering. But I asked Will Schmucker, do you make a lot of use of the extension service? And his answer was, when I have a problem, I do. And, you know, I was several miles down the road after my visit with him, which took, I'd spent 2 days with him, before the significance of that answer really hit me. It meant that he was going to be the definer of his problems. Hmm. He wasn't going to invite some expert to visit his farm and tell him what was wrong.
1: Yeah.
0: So I think that's characteristic. I think these people have examined their own needs, their own places, and they've tried to fit their work to the place. And that's the burden of good land use, is fitting, as J. Russell Smith said, fitting the farming to the farm.
1: Yeah. So you call yourself an agrarian?
0: Well, not when I'm at home by myself.
1: Okay. But out in public occasionally, I've heard you use this word.
0: I'll stand for the term.
1: And you articulate that agrarian vision rooted in the Jeffersonian ideal of the small farmer as the key unit. You have to know, as someone who's lived in cities, that this word falls oddly on the ears of many people, probably in this audience. It might sound a little either archaic to them or perhaps like a term of opposition to urban life. And I'm wondering what role you see for urbanites and suburbanites. Can you be an agrarian urbanite?
0: Yeah, I think so. Question. And I think what we're beginning to do in this country, and it's absolutely essential, is we're beginning to develop a population of urban agrarians, people who, this simply begins, I think, with the examination of one's own food economy and realizing how passive they are in it and how ignorant they are about it if they've simply accepted the food that's made available to them through the mainline food system. And from that recognition of ignorance and passivity, they move to, where they wind up sometimes is with their own garden in their backyard, or even food plants and flower pots, which I recommend. I mean, if you haven't got anything but a flower pot with a tomato vine in it, that's important. You're going to learn more from that than you will from a day at Kroger's. But also they go to the farmers markets and they get acquainted with farmers. And one of the lovely things that the community supported agriculture people do is have sort of hospitality days. I don't know exactly what they call them, but they invite their customers, their members, out to the place. And they even give work share deals to some of their customers. You come out and work so many days and you get your share of food at half price. So this mixing back and forth, this conversation back and forth, works like any encounters between and among people who've known each other previously by category. They're not only racial categories, they're occupational categories and geographical categories. So people who've known farmers as country people or even hicks come face to face with them, and the farmers who've thought of city people as fine-haired city dudes, as one old Kentuckian called them, or even ignorant city people, they come face to face and they find that they speak the same language, that they belong to the same species, that it's possible for interest and even affection to bind them together, as well as a mutual economic interest and need. So in this way, we are developing in our culture what I think is a necessary agrarian theme, you could say, or strain. And this is important to me because I think what we've developed is a top-down economy that puts consumption at the top. Sources, the origins of real economic value at the bottom. The land is the last thing people are thinking about. I read casually, and I'm not a student of economics, and I don't read economics textbooks, and I don't intend to, but I do read Paul Krugman in the newspaper. I read articles economics books and the economy in places like the New York Review of Books and so on. You never hear those people speak of the land economy. They just ignore it. And this is a wonder of a kind. You wonder what those people... Well, I don't even know what to wonder about them, but...
1: But you've written about how the economy, as we talk about it every day, which has become, of course, the measure of everybody's well-being and the measure of all success, has kind of floated free of the land economy. And you've given it a name that's really arresting, the paper economy. And of course, that's what we've been talking about a lot since a year ago now.
0: Well, we hear about commodity paper. And trading that consists entirely of paper. And you go to a city like Dallas that looks like some Texan thought of saw Manhattan and decided to put one up down there. And every time I've ever been to Dallas, I say, what's the economy here? What's it based on? What's the reason for all this? And it There isn't one. Yeah.
1: Well, we have this thing called finance.
0: Well,
1: now.
0: People confess as much. What these people are doing in all those towers is paperwork, or I guess computer work now, mm-hmm. which is even less substantial. I mean, you could imagine a great waste paper industry thriving in Dallas, but
1: at least trees were implicated,
0: yeah,
1: right?
0: Yeah, right.
1: But so, of course, you can bail out a paper economy, right?
0: Well, I think you can bail it out with more paper. That seems to be what's happening. I'm no authority on this. I have no business talking about it, but then most of the things I've written about I had no business writing about because I've not been qualified or certified or properly educated for it. I'm inclined to resist what they're calling economic recovery, even though I like President Obama and I'm for him. I don't believe him when he talks about recovery of this economy. I think we've got to have something far more basic. My authority on this, to tell you the truth, is Dante, who says, in the Inferno, when he visits the usurers, his argument for the condemnation of the usurers is that they make money grow from money, whereas we're supposed to take our lives, our economy is supposed to originate in nature and in our work. And our economists don't talk about that. I want very much to talk about that because I know that's where our lives come from, and that work has to be good. And if the economy doesn't tend to work to honor that and pay for the right use of our hands and our and minds and our work and the right use of nature in drawing our lives from it, then we've strayed very far. So I don't believe in the bailing out of a paper economy by what they're calling stimulus. I don't believe very much in the safety nets and so on, even Social Security, although I'm for it. We're going to have to have something like that in the condition that we're in. But here I take my instruction from the Amish, who never have forgotten. Now, this is not the genius of anybody, but it's the genius of a community of people who have never forgotten that the real social safety net is the community, an established community on a place that it takes proper care for and looks after all its members. We've now taken our cue from Aldo Leopold, who is another one of my teachers. We would say that the membership of the community includes all
1: the biotic,
0: the living, the biotic. But then we would take another step toward Stan Rowe, who's the ecologist that Wes swears by, and understand that the community also has to include the non-living, air, mm-hmm. water, rocks, and so on. So that's, I think, where we'd have to put our minds and figure those things out. Leopold, I think, is the model conservationist. And one of the great tragedies is that the conservation movement in this country became so distracted by wilderness conservation that it couldn't hear Leopold when he said that the farmers are going to they're going to be the basic carpet layers, the basic layers of the carpet for America to stand on. And he said also, you can't build the forest and mine the farm.
2: You're listening to an archival program with the late Wendell Berry. The celebrated writer, farmer, and environmentalist died on August 31st, 2026. He was 92. This conversation was recorded in San Francisco in 2010. This is City Arts and Lectures.
0: So what we're talking about, we agrarians, really, is that's why I'm a little nervous about the term. I don't like labels. I don't think we have an appropriate label for what we're talking about. What we're talking about is the development of communities in which the responsible members, that is, mostly humans, who can make up their minds on the right or wrong side of a question, in which communities in which we humans would make up our minds first to be, as Leopold said, plain citizens, and to take care of our fellow members, take proper care of our fellow members. And when Leopold said we needed to be plain members of our places, our ecosystems, our communities, meaning community in that larger sense, he was raising, we have to recognize, complex practical questions, all having to do with how you work. How do you work in such a way as to do the best you can, to take the proper, loving care of the ecosystem, the watershed, and the human culture and community? How are you going to serve all those things? Well, this is enormously complex. Now, we talk about, this is not rocket science, you know, as if rocket science was the most complex thing going. I met a rocket scientist one time who told me, he said, it doesn't take a rocket scientist to do rocket science.
1: Now, I want to change gears a little bit. And because we're here in the Bay Area, in the very belly of the technological beast in many ways, many people in this audience probably owe their livelihoods to technology, to computer technology in particular. And I mentioned in the introduction, while I was at Harper's, we published a somewhat notorious essay of yours called Why I Am Not Going to Buy a Computer. Now, that was in the 1980s when the PC had just arrived. And I have to ask you, have you bought one?
0: No. No, I haven't bought one. And probably I'm not ever going to. You know, I'm getting old enough where I got half a chance to die without ever having one. But of course, I'm a computer user by proxy. I have to hire somebody to do my my computer work. You know, publishing changed for one thing. You've got really, if you're going to control your work and do a responsible job of editing and dealing with the editing of other people's editing of your own work, you've got to submit it on a disk. Mm-hmm. You've got to email it to the.
1: You did email me a disc, and it came from someone named Tanya, who I thought was your wife.
0: That's right. Well, there are all kinds of Tanyas.
1: Now, in that essay, you laid out some standards that I thought were just beautiful, and I copied them down to on my computer. Let me just read a few of these, and maybe you can elaborate a little. Before you buy a new technological tool, these are the standards you apply, and I think this is very useful for any of us who work with these tools. The new tool should cost less than the one it replaces. It should be at least as small as the one it replaces. It should do better work. It should use less energy. Ideally, it should use some form of solar energy, such as that of the body. It should be repairable by a person of ordinary intelligence. That's a tough one. It should be purchasable and repairable as near to home as possible. It should come from a small shop that will take it back for repair. It should not replace, and this is the most important, I think, it should not replace or disrupt anything good that already exists. And this includes family and community relationships. So I guess my question is, what have you found since the 1980s that measures up? And do you have an iPhone?
0: No, I don't have a bunch of electronic devices that I don't have.
1: You haven't heard of She or Sheep or anything? There's an app for that.
0: I don't use any electronic equipment with my livestock, I believe, at all. Except I turn on the light if I'm working on the registration papers or something at night.
1: Now, you have a poem you brought to share with us. Maybe before we go to questions, I think it's sort of on this theme, right?
0: It's sort of on the theme. I so advertised it to you. This is a poem. I haven't kept it around long enough to be quite sure whether I even can approve of it or not, but it does deal with some of the problems. And I don't offer this as a solution. It's just about an experience. It gives some idea of the complexity of things. As some of my poems, don't have titles because they don't need them. As old men often have said, I don't know what this world is coming to. I know at least it is coming to the end of cheap energy and cheap food, as it has come already to the end of unpolluted water and air. Which makes this a good time to write a poem about working with horses, doing thus less damage to the world, our fellow creatures, and ourselves. Always there have been penalties for Luddites, and I am one familiar with the penalties, though so far I have not been hanged. Luddites are guilty of irrelevance to any silliness that is popular, to any meanness that is profitable. But I will say for the horses that they live and move by sunlight. They work at body temperature and are innocent of the fires that are burning up the world. They are innocent of the human powers of explosion and poison. They're quiet. They leave no blight. They do not displace human work, but lighten it and make it less lonely, unlike the fire-driven machines that make for themselves a secondary world. And so I teach two grandchildren to mow a field using a team of horses and a ground-driven mower bought sometime in the middle of the last century in my boyhood by my father or my grandfather. To these new people growing up in a world gravely diminished between my youth and theirs, I say that this work asks them to pay attention to many things, to the team, the mower, the standing grass and the fallen, to the place of our work and the creatures who share it between bedrock and the sky. For it is a living place of many lives, complexly domestic. I tell them our work, for good or ill, is a work of membership, and we know how it is by how it looks and how it feels, as we know by sympathy how the horses stand the work. I tell them that to work well, they finally must know without knowing and think without thinking. As a skilled musician touches without deliberation the right string or key, so that the work and all its parts become one motion of body and mind. To please me at first, and then to please themselves, the young ones drive the long rounds of the pasture in the ancient, intimate collaboration of humans and horses, short time gathering the sense of long time, the day bright, the horses stepping briskly to lift the heart, the cut stems falling backward over the blade. And this slow, lowly, artful, necessary work receives the validation of beauty. The work itself, beautiful, is made more so by swallows whose flight dips and winds round and round the mower as it sends insects flying upward from the swath, by butterflies everywhere that keep the air alive, and by Emily and Marshall as they learn anew a comely old way nearly lost. Ghosts rejoice in them, in me, as I rejoice.
1: I think it's a keeper. Maybe so. So we're gonna bring up the lights and take some of your questions. You should raise your hand if you have one, and there are people with microphones wandering around.
3: I was quite struck recently by reading something you wrote where you said, we tend to exploit what we value, but we defend what we love. And that's been in my mind since I read it. And I would like to see if you could comment further on that and say something about the implications of it for us.
0: Well, I think I must have been thinking about how few people we've got to know our country well enough to love it. And my conversation with Wes Jackson is involved very often, was involved to some extent in this poem. But Wes talked about the necessity for a proper ratio of eyes to acres, by which he means enough people on the land to know it, see what it needs, and care for it. And we don't have that. And so I believe that's what I was talking about. If we want people to defend the country, they've got to love it. And if we want them to, in this, I'm talking about defense in the sense of protecting it from exploitation, not necessarily foreign invasion. The coal companies have done a lot more harm to my state than any foreign invader could conceivably do. And my father used to say, if you want people to love their country, let them own a piece of it. He pretty much devoted his life to that principle, to the possibility that small farmers could make a decent living in our part of the country. I'm glad you asked the question. I don't know whether I'm answering it properly or not, but love does belong in this conversation, as do devotion, loyalty, local loyalty. And my belief is that if you have enough people located long enough in place, then you begin to develop a real culture. I mean, we talk about multiculturalism, but the real multiculturalism on this continent existed before the white people got here, because you had all these locally adapted tribes people. We'll have real multiculturalism again. It won't have anything to do with race or anything like that, or country of origin. We'll have real multiculturalism when we have locally adapted local economies. That's the way it's going to come about. And Then, you see, you don't just have love, like people love nature, you know, or love scenery. This is love that's mixed up, like love in a marriage, with economy, with work, with difficulty, hardship, those things. A love that's grown experienced and old in a place, and then is passed on, is handed down. That's what we're after. Or it's what I'm after. That's what I want to speak for.
4: Thank you so much. In a time when the food movement is really making significant inroads in terms of education and new young people really interested in returning to the farm and returning to organic farming and local farming, we're also seeing an unprecedented form of corporate control of seeds. You know, the big M word, Monsanto, now owns 40% of the seeds, and there's a growing fear that, you know, we're going to lose control of our very foundation of life. And I'm just wondering if you might shed some light on how you could see our movement and our society address this growing concern.
0: I think this is where you begin to climb off the bandwagon of the government. I mean, you'd like to see some of this stuff forbidden. The patenting of life forms and that sort of thing ought to be forbidden. And we ought to have some kind of lively antitrust law, anti-monopoly law. That ought to be working. Those things the government can do. Only the people, though, can save seeds. And there are these heirloom seeds around that are come from open pollinated varieties. They can be bought by you and used and saved from year to year. So if you have a government that's trying to protect you against monopolies and you're not doing anything to enhance the longevity of these good things in your own life and the life of your family and community, then the government's work is going to finally come to nothing, and we would theoretically, I suppose, be dependent on the likes of Monsanto. But the more people encourage the use of these so-called heirloom varieties, but heirloom is not enough. We've got to begin to think about locally adapting these things so that gardeners, this is not something I'm adept at. This, we buy our seeds from seed companies. But I think you younger people, as you come along, are going to have to start into plant breeding. Not that you have to become geneticists or something, but you've got, when you go out there to your tomato patch, if you've got an unusually good tomato, then that's the one you want to save the seed from. My own enterprise at local adaptation is I have a little flock of Cheviot sheep, and they are a hill breed, come from the Cheviot Hills on the Scottish border, and they ought to be well adapted to the kind of land that Tanya and I have, but they're not necessarily, because they've been raised in the Midwest for a long time. They've been a very popular breed in the Midwest, so you lose that adaptive capacity. And so over the years, we've gradually bred a flock that's increasingly locally adapted. Now, we have to go back to Midwest to get sires. That's the problem. But the way you do that, you see, is you maintain the ewe families, the ewe lines. And but your farm, you see, if you keep planting open pollinated seeds, or you keep breeding the same female lines of any kind of farm livestock on your place is going to select for you. There's a limit to how much you're going to have to know. The females that aren't well adapted to your place and your use and your way of farming are not going to live as long, you see. They're not going to put as many offspring into your flock. So we need to be aware of these things. And what I'm describing to you, you see, is a process that's absolutely necessary to good agriculture and absolutely alien to genetic engineering. And this is, genetic engineering really is the epitome, in a way, of what the universities have given us. And that is a proclivity for the universal solution. Farming doesn't run on universal solutions. Farming runs, good farming, on the best possible local solutions. See? So, in a way, if you're faithful to your place and your conditions and your needs and your even your own taste buds, you're taking a stand.
5: Thank you. Mr. Berry, in passing, I think you mentioned that the conservation movement in North America, or at least in the United States, has gotten preoccupied with wilderness. And I wondered if you could say a little bit more about the relationship between wilderness, which I guess has come to mean land that doesn't have people living on it, but doesn't necessarily have to, and land that has people looking after it. If you could say a little bit more about that.
0: Well, yes, the wilderness ideal, I suppose, is to have most people out of it most of the year. I'm willing to even go farther than that. It'd be fine with me if we had some wilderness that people just didn't go in at all. I think Edward Abbey talked about that somewhat, I'm not talking against wilderness at all. I like the idea of wilderness, although most of my wilderness experience has been in farm woodlots. But to know that the great wildernesses exist contributes a certain charm to every farm woodlot. Yeah, there's certain things that you gain from knowing that those great parks and forests exist. And as Leopold knew, as I think a lot of people know, the standard of land use has to be nature's way. Wes says nature's wisdom as opposed to our cleverness. If we want to know how to use land, and this Albert Howard said this, other people said it, you've got to incorporate into your use of the land the principles of survival by which nature maintains itself on that land. So that you ask, for instance, what would nature be doing here if I weren't here? And, Howard spoke a kind of poetry. Nature always keeps, when nature farms, she always keeps the land covered. She maintains great reserves of fertility. She always farms with both plants and animals, and so on. The law of return. All that's taken goes back. That's the one absolute law that we have, probably. We've got to take it back. We mustn't turn it into a pollutant and flush it into the river. But then wilderness becomes, wildness becomes a useful idea, because wildness can extend from the wilderness all the way into the city park. There are going to be wild ducks in Golden Gate Park, I suppose. Used to be wild ducks over there. So we have to understand that this wildness is the health. Thoreau said it was the salvation of the world, and that's all right. That's decent language. It's also the health of the world, which is another way of saying the same thing. And there is a wilderness that we really don't know much about. If we want an unexplored wilderness, it's underfoot on every square foot of healthy soil. It's right there. All the small and tiny and invisible creatures that are there, we don't know very much about. And we have to maintain that wilderness underfoot in order to keep eating. So it's that, again, is a complex issue. But, you know, these are complexities that are a pleasure to think about. They're a joyous subject of thought. But I've begun to think maybe I would try to write something to see if I couldn't get beyond this usage of wilderness and wildness, because it's become a little trite. I think what we need to begin to see is that the world, I used the phrase in my poem that I read to you, a living place, complexly domestic. And you know, all those creatures that we are pleased to call wild with a certain condescension are leading their domestic lives just the way we are. They're making homes, and then they're living in them. They have little home economies, and so on, from the wolves right on down to the microorganisms. They're leading what they think is a domestic life.
1: Not wild at all.
0: And not wild at all. And the really wild creatures in the landscape are apt to be the humans, who really are out of control.
1: I think that's a good note to end on.
2: You've been listening to an archival program with the late Wendell Berry. The celebrated writer, farmer, and environmentalist died on August 31st, 2026. He was 92. This conversation was recorded in San Francisco on January 24th, 2010. City Arts and Lectures programs are recorded live in San Francisco, and you can be there. Michael Moritz, Adam Grant, Zadie Smith, and Naomi Klein are just some of our upcoming guests. 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The recording engineer is Jane Heaven. 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
2: Coming up on the Arts Hour with me, Nikki Beatty, Australian movie star Hugh Jackman talks about playing Robin Hood in his latest film, a grittier, darker one than we've ever seen before.
3: Full warning to everybody, the beginning of the movie has got some hardcore action stuff that is pretty violent because the movie's very much about that, about the weight of violence.
2: Japanese-British Nobel Prize-winning novelist Kazuo Ishiguro discusses what makes a good train film, and the New Zealand author of Sorrow and Bliss, Meg Mason, is back with a new novel that explores obsession. Also on the show, we'll hear from American actor Emmy Rossum, who stars in the hit TV series Furious, and my conversation with German director Joscha Bongard about his film Baby Star. All that and more coming up on the Arts Hour.

0: Hello and welcome to the Arts Hour from the BBC World Service. I'm Nikki Beattie, bringing you a star-studded lineup of global guests and some cultural companionship with the best arts, entertainment and culture conversation from across the BBC and beyond. Coming up, Australian movie star Hugh Jackman is playing Robin Hood in his latest film, a grittier and darker incarnation of the folklore hero than we've seen before. The Japanese-British Nobel Prize-winning novelist Kazuo Ishiguro discusses what makes a good train film, and the New Zealand author of Sorrow and Bliss, Meg Mason, is back with a new novel that explores obsession. Also on the show, we'll hear from American actor Emmy Rossum, who stars in the TV series a lot of people around the world are talking about, Furious. And my guests here with me in the Arts Hour studio are the German director making waves, Joscha Bonga. We'll be talking about his film Baby Star later in the show. And we welcome back as our critic, the mighty Larushka Ivanzadeh. So before we go any further, do you both have a cultural highlight that you want to recommend to the world? Larushka, I'll come to you first.
1: Okay, well, the big rock documentary at the moment is obviously Oasis, Don't Look Back in Anger, which is terrific. But I want to recommend a rather lovely under-the-radar alternative, which is called Eddie Cochran, Don't Forget Me. And it's the first official portrait of the American rock and roll pioneer who died when he was only 21 in 1960. And honestly, this is the most, I say it's under the radar, this is the most star-studded rockumentary I've ever seen. It's got everybody in it. It's got Sting, Rod Stewart, Roger Daltrey, Ronnie Wood, Cliff Richard, Susie Quattro, Alice Cooper. Like every time someone is interviewed, a new person pops up, which makes sense because it's all about the legacy that Eddie Cochran left.
0: Oh, how interesting. Joscha, what about you?
2: I'm rewatching a show from 2013. It's called Person of Interest, and it's by the brother of Christopher Nolan, Jonathan Nolan. And this is a quite interesting show because it is all about surveillance and spying on all of us, actually, and also a lot about AGI and AI. So it feels quite temporally at the moment.
0: Excellent. Thank you both. First then, Australian actor and Hollywood star Hugh Jackman is world famous for playing Wolverine in the X-Men movies and has given excellent performances in films as varied as The Prestige, Australia, Les Miserables, The Greatest Showman and Prisoners. We heard about his film Sheep Detectives earlier this year on the Arts Hour, and his latest role is also set in the English countryside. The Death of Robin Hood is an edgy reimagining of the famous myth of the English medieval outlaw and his merry men. The men in this version, though, are dejected and violent.
3: People speak of Robin Hood

0: take.
1: This is a very different version that you may have grown up with. If you're like me and you grew up seeing Robin Hood as a fox in an animated movie, that this is very, very different.
2: Very different.
1: He's a very violent man.
2: Yes.
1: I want to, full warning to everybody, the beginning of the movie has got some hardcore action stuff that is pretty violent because the movie's very much about that, about the weight of violence.
2: Isn't it? Because it's like, oh, it's like really up close, gruesome fighting.
1: It's sort of uncomfortable violence.
2: Yeah.
1: And it's meant to be that. But anyway, I think it's a beautiful film.
2: Yes.
1: Fairly soon on, he arrives. So there is an original ballad that talks about the death of Robin Hood. Did you know about it?
2: No, tell me.
1: Me neither. Some people know about the famously on his deathbed shot an arrow out the window and said, bury me where the arrow lands.
2: Oh, wow.
1: And
2: that was a bold choice. Where it could have landed anywhere.
1: That's the joke. And that's why he was buried in the cupboard. But anyway, not a lot of people, including me, knew much about it. And the writer, Mike Sarnowski, just decided to take the idea of what would that life have been like once the Merry Men had disbanded. So Little John is in it. Spoiler alert, played by Bill Skarsgård, who's incredible.
2: Right.
1: And Jodie Comer's in it. She plays the prioress, which is where Robin sort of ends up injured. And the rest goes from there. It's, I think, a really, really beautiful movie.
2: It's a really epic film. I mean, it's beautifully shot.
1: Oh,
2: and,
1: yeah.
2: And it is beautiful. There is tender moments from Robin with little Margaret.
1: Yeah.
2: Where he's teaching her how to fire a bow. Sort of takes her under his wing a little bit.
1: Totally. It does become quite tender, which I like.
2: Brutal fight scenes mentioned. Did you have to get fit for this role? Because I know as Wolverine, you did loads of your own stunts. You were throwing yourself around. Is that right? And were you suddenly like, I'm done now? You know what I mean?
1: A little bit.
2: Get someone else in. And did you wear a really heavy vest? I had to jump around.
1: And in the mud. And it was at night. And I have never been tired of doing a fight scene in my life.
2: Yeah.
1: I got a little grumpy. I didn't have to get fit. The whole thing was about him being injured from the jump, but I still have mud in places that I can't mention on breakfast radio.
2: How was it with the accent, the Yorkshire?
1: Oh, it was so good.
2: I won't make you do it, but I did enjoy your "We'll likely die."
1: We'll likely die.
2: Oh, that's it.
1: I will likely die, John.
2: Yeah. Are you proud of your British roots? Do you love being here? When you come back, it's a little bit of you feel like you're home when you're here.
1: Totally. I feel it in my bones. So I was the youngest of five of mum and dad. So they had three kids, fourth on the way. And the Australian government was really like, come on over. We want you to come over. And they were like, oh, that sounds great. And so they just went. But you're right. And I said, why Sydney? They said, I don't know. We got off in Perth and it was 46 degrees.
2: Oh.
1: And so they said, let's get back. And so they went back on the boat and went around to Sydney. I was like, so you didn't even know where you were heading? And I went, no, not really.
2: God, incredible. Yeah, what an adventure. And
1: right.
2: Taking the kids and the one on the amazing.
1: Totally.
0: Hugh Jackman on his latest film, The Death of Robin Hood. My guests on today's Arts Hour are filmmaker Yosha Bongard and critic Larushka Ivanzadeh. Larushka, your thoughts on the film?
3: Oh my goodness, be warned. I mean, as Hugh says at the beginning of that clip, this film is super gory. I mean, I was not expecting this. I think you have a sort of picture in your mind of what a Robin Hood movie will be. And this was close to a slasher movie. I mean, it was like sort of the Sherwood Chainsaw Massacre if there were chainsaws in 13th century England. I mean, I was just not expecting that at all.
0: Oh, wow. So is there anything that made it stand out apart from the gore? Was there a unique take on things?
3: Well, I thought it'd be a sort of melancholy look back at Robin Hood, the aging Robin Hood. But yes, it's more about him saying he's exploding his own myth. He's saying that people think I was this sort of hero who fought for the meek and robbed the rich and gave the poor. But actually, I was a monster who killed everybody. And now I'm being pursued by the descendants of the people I killed in the first place. But what's not clear from the film is why he feels the need to go around slaughtering everyone the whole time. And I feel that's quite a missing piece of the puzzle for me.
0: Yeah, sounds like it. Yosha, is there any German equivalent of a folklore hero who stole from the rich and gave to the poor like Robin Hood?
4: I think we don't have this in Germany, really, when I grew up. So, of course, I mean, we have the Brothers Grimm in Germany, which are quite big.
0: The fairy tales,
4: yes. Like, and I'm also from the region where they collected a lot of their fairy tales. So I grew up with a lot of them, actually.
0: But they're quite dark fairy tales.
4: They are very dark.
0: Yeah. Yeah, what's going on there? I mentioned some of the other Robin Hood films in my introduction. Do either of you have a favourite? And if so, why? Larushka?
3: Well, the one that instantly springs to my mind is The Court Jester, which is 1950. 50s film with starring Danny Kaye. And it's not exactly Robin Hood,

0: but it's a sort of screwballed spoof of Robin Hood.
1: Oh, lovely.
0: And it plays on that idea of Robin Hood always being about sort of trickery and disguises and performances. And it's a sort of, yeah, parody of swashbuckling vim and vigour. And it's got a real cult following. There are certain catchphrases in it. There's one that goes, "The vessel with the pestle has the pellet with the poison." If someone says that to you, the correct response is, "The flagon with the dragon has the brew that is true."
1: Larushka, do you realise what you have done around the globe now? You have sent millions of people running to access this film.
0: Good.
1: I love the way you did that. Can you beat that, Yosha?
2: No, I can't beat that. But I really think we need a new Robin Hood in our actual world. And we have to tackle some billionaires within the next decade.
1: We need a Robin Hood for the billionaires. Yeah. On that note, thank you both so much. You're listening to The Arts Hour from the BBC World Service. What is your favourite train scene in a film, I wonder? Well, mine is the Chaya Chaya song on top of a train in the Bollywood movie Dil Se. So many movies, though, involve scenes of railway travel, and train films have become almost a cinematic trope of their own. The Japanese-British writer and Nobel laureate Kazuo Ishiguro was recently invited to the British Film Institute to curate a season of his favourite train films, a personal obsession. And his forthcoming novel is an homage to train-based thrillers of the 1930s. Some big-name directors gave him their suggestions, many unsolicited. It turns out that Kazuo Ishiguro is very discerning about what met his criteria.
3: Well, I had to impose some rules because so many people started to suggest their favourite films, and they weren't train films. And probably after this broadcast, I'm going to get more people.
4: Tons.
3: People say, why didn't you include From Russia with Love or something like this? Well, From Russia with Love is not a train film. It's a film with one segment, which is fantastic, set on a train. But so I've excluded all these things, like Strangers on the Train, Some Like It Hot.
4: North by Northwest.
3: Things. Yeah, North by Northwest. Yeah, there are many examples. Now, a train film has to be set predominantly on the train. The world of the train is the world of the movie.
4: Do you remember the first time that you were enchanted by a train movie?
3: I think I first fell in love with train movies because of Alfred Hitchcock's The Lady Vanishes.
5: What's gone?
6: Miss Foy's name on the window. You saw it. You must have seen it. She's on the train.
3: The idea that the entire film could be on the train, you could meet the most unlikely people from all different nationalities, and you're crossing borders, rather romantic. You could meet your future spouse. You can meet someone who's trying to kill you. All in a corridor. Yeah. That was all very exciting.
4: And if you look at Shanghai Express, and that's what's great is it's so claustrophobic, is that you cannot get along the corridor without actually physically touching someone else. It's so kind of intimate and strange, because on a train, you just do not know who's going to be your bedfellow.
3: Well, this is great for a storyteller, whether it's in cinema or on the book. I mean, there's great economy in storytelling that comes out of this forced intimacy. Normally, you have to contrive some kind of huge, long thing to get two people from different worlds to meet. In a train story, bang, they're there. You get into a compartment, you just happen to be sharing this compartment. It might be a sleeping compartment. Or you go into the restaurant car and somebody's confronting you about some crisis. The expediting of storytelling chores is terrific. You can do almost anything you want. It's a bit like dream in that sense. Like when you have a dream, the dreaming mind can't be bothered. So it just shoves an old school friend in front of you. So it's a bit like that in a train. Anyone can turn up.
7: I heard your gramophone, ladies, and thought I'd come in and get acquainted, if you don't mind.
8: Not at all. Come in.
7: It's a bit lonely on the train, isn't it? I'm used to having people around. They put my dog in the baggage car. That's why I dropped in on you. I've been visiting my niece in Pekin. She married a seafaring man.
4: And I love the fact that when it was announced that you were doing this, you were inundated and directors like Martin Scorsese and Walter Hill putting in their tuppence. How did you deal with their enthusiasms?
3: Well, it was kind of awkward because these are people I've revered for many, many years. I mean, Scorsese wrote to me via his PA. And so I replied to the PA, who I know, because it was a friend of mine. But I mean, Walter Hill, who I don't know at all, just wrote directly to me with his kind of suggestions. And I had to I watched some of these, and I had to say to, you know, to this great director, I'm sorry, but what you suggested, I don't think is quite good enough. You know, very embarrassing. But he very graciously replied to say, well, yes, you've got some good points there.
1: Kazuo Ishiguro. My guests on today's Arts Hour are Larushka Ivanzadeh and Yosha Bongard. Larushka, what do you think of his choices?
0: I mean, they're great choices, but they feel kind of quite stately, as I'd expect from him. And it did sort of send my mind on a different track, probably a bit more lowbrow.
1: A different choo-choo yes, train
0: yes,
1: track.
0: Yes, choo-choo
1: good.
0: Train track.
1: So what was your track?
0: Well, it made me think of like comedy and horror. So horror, I think of Train to Busan.
1: Oh, what a film.
0: Yeah.
1: The Korean film.
0: Yeah, Korean film about 10 years ago, where a zombie apocalypse suddenly breaks out on a train from Seoul to Busan.
1: Mm-hmm.
0: But also, I want a big plug of one of my favorite films of the year, which is a comedy called Stop! Exclamation mark that exclamation mark
1: train
0: exclamation mark. Did you like that?
1: Do you know what? I surprised myself in liking that.
0: Yes.
1: I thought it was clever and funny. So this is a lot of drag queens on a train. Mm-hmm. RuPaul's Drag Race is very much a part of it. And
0: yes.
1: In fact, RuPaul plays a tiny role.
0: He plays the US president.
1: Yeah, but it's still... they're not really there a lot, are they?
0: No.
1: But that was great fun and very clever. What about you, Yosha? Favourite train film?
2: I think it's his 9th Snowpiercer.
1: Oh, great.
2: I really liked it by Bong Joon-ho. I think it's quite clever and it really shows how society comes together in a train. And
1: we've had two Korean filmmakers. That's great.
2: Maybe Koreans like trains.
1: maybe they have no choice. Kazuo Ishiguro's novels have made really good films so far. Remains of the Day, Never Let Me Go. Now we're going to have Clara and the Sun, which comes out next month. And Guillermo del Toro is making an animated version of The Buried Giant. So what are your anticipation levels like, Larushka?
0: Well, they're both really interesting choices of director, aren't they? Because you think of Kazuo Ishiguro is very, you know, restrained and internalised. Mm-hmm. And these two directors are very flamboyant and out there and fantastical. So in both cases, it's going to be a really interesting pairing.
1: Who is directing Clara and the Sun?
0: So Clara and the Sun is being directed by Taika Waititi.
1: Thank you. What do you think of that?
2: I love him.
1: Thank you both so much. You're with the Arts Hour and I'm Nikki Badey. Writer Meg Mason, author of the internationally acclaimed novel Sorrow and Bliss, grew up in a religious sect in New Zealand, which has informed her latest book, Sophie Standing There. The novel follows Sophie, a book lover, who works as a technician at a literary festival and becomes obsessed with an author. The situation develops into a parasocial relationship, i.e. a one-sided connection. Sophie is a divorcee, lost and adrift in her late 30s, something she shares with the protagonist of Meg's last novel, Sorrow and Bliss. When the BBC Samira Ahmed spoke to Meg Mason, they began by discussing those parallels.
9: It's the absolute antithesis, because the protagonist of Sorrow and Bliss was quite a dark, edgy, occasionally cruel, very academic woman. And Sophie is this lovely, kind, natural optimist, you know, so concerned with the well-being of everybody she works with. She's a book lover. She's just so sweet and sort of an autodidact. And I think I just wanted to just explore that and do something completely different with her.
10: Yeah. Sophie becomes obsessed with a fictional writer who you've called Lilac Dunn, and she rereads all her works. She feels that she can kind of communicate with her, and what we now would call a kind of parasocial relationship. She's more than a fan of this writer, but the book doesn't treat her as if she is kind of totally crazy. And I wonder, have you had your own intense relationship with a particular author?
9: Well, I think it's so important what you say about the fact she's not totally crazy, because parasocial sounds such an inherently negative term, you know, that you're a bit unhinged if you attach to an author in that way. But we all do it. So to me, it seems much more like a sort of lovely imaginary literary friendship, in the way that I've felt completely close to Nancy Mitford for 20 years,
10: really?
9: Despite the fact, you know, that she was dead long before I was born. I just have, you know, you read that novel and it means something to you and you sort of do start to communicate. So I think that I don't see it as negative, and therefore, you know, when I hear that someone will say, oh, I loved your book, or I will, you know, love another author's book, I just think it's the beauty of the way that books and authors and readers are all in communication with each other at all times.
10: Make it sound very positive, but I was thinking about, you know, the queues that form outside shops for things like the publication of the new Sally Rooney novel.
9: Mm-hmm.
10: And I wonder how the success of Sorrow and Bliss, because it was a huge success, how far that's changed how fans interact with you at places like Literary Festival.
9: Mm, I think it's such a funny thing to happen to you when you're 43, because at that age, you don't imagine anything much in your life is going to change dramatically. You know, when I'd written two other books and they did perfectly well at home, you know, in Australia where I live. And then Sorrow and Bliss just happened really out of nowhere and it was beyond my kind of imagining. But I just think that it was just all such a joy. There was nothing I would change about it. My world expanded and I met thrilling readers and thrilling writers. And it was just, I just was so grateful for it. It was just such bliss after, you know, being a reader myself for however long and, you know, just to suddenly have this window into the world that you've only ever imagined before.
10: And as you've implied, it's clear you really love books. Many of the characters in this book are real book lovers. And some, I mean, two in particular, partly because of their shared upbringing in the Plymouth Brethren, which is, you know, a sect where they were denied most books. And I wonder, was that your own experience growing up in New Zealand?
9: Mm-hmm. Well, the sect that Sophie grew up in isn't named. I grew up in a sort of New Zealand branch of the Brethren, which wasn't Plymouth. And it definitely wasn't. There's a lot of confusion, actually, about what's the difference between a cult and a sect. And it's definitely not a cult. A sect is often, you know, a group that's sort of sheared off from a existing religious group. And so I grew up in that. And it was incredibly strict. And I never intended to write about it, because it's just impossible to explain. And the part that I give to Sophie is the part where you tell people about it, you know, all the rules that you grew up with and everything that was banned and everything that was considered evil. And they think it's hilarious or terrible or how awful. But at the time, it's so normal. Mm. And growing up in it, I loved it. You know, we had this incredibly tight community. I didn't know it was weird. And so it really does shape you. And when I wanted to sort of find out why Sophie is the way she is and why she feels a bit separate from everyone, that seemed to be a perfectly good explanation.
1: Meg Mason talking about her latest novel, Sophie Standing There. Let me turn to my Arts Hour guests in the studio. Larushka, is there a creative you've connected with in a parasocial way?
0: Oh, gosh, that feels very sort of revealing.
1: I'll start then.
0: Okay.
1: I have a parasocial relationship with all the housewives from the Bravo series, The Real Housewives of. I swear, I know them all and I feel like I know their lives, but of course they don't know me. Your turn.
0: Okay, well, it makes me think of when you're a teenager and you feel really lost and you kind of want that intimacy without risk of having this really close relationship with someone who really gets you.
1: Who got you?
0: Well, it was probably when I was an unhappy teenager. I ran away from home for one day and I went to Islington in North London because I'd somehow worked out that I thought Stephen Fry lived there on a particular square. And I hang around outside his house until it got really dark. And I had actually no idea what was going to happen. Like, what was he going to do? See this weird teenager and invite them
1: about
0: in?
1: What somebody else would have done to a teenager.
0: Well,
1: do you want to explain to Yosha and anybody else who Stephen Fry is?
0: Stephen Fry is this genius, kind of very eccentric, brilliant-minded English comedian and writer. And I don't know what I imagined, that like he wasn't going to marry me or something. But I think it's that wanting to be seen, isn't it? Like the
1: yes.
0: kindred spirit. But, you know, I ended up just going home. No one noticed I'd gone.
1: Oh, Yosha, do you have a parasocial relationship with anyone, or have you?
2: I think I listen to so many podcasts, and because like language and hearing the sounds of people is so intimate to us,
1: yes.
2: it almost feels like I know you, Nikki, and
1: yeah.
2: Arushka. I mean, I listen to before.
1: Ah,
2: so
1: that's interesting.
2: That's interesting, yeah.
1: Yeah. And Larushka, you read Meg Mason's last novel, Sorrow and Bliss. Do you think modern loneliness among women is a bit of a theme in culture at the moment?
0: Well, I think what people are maybe exploring now is that idea of solitude and loneliness being this choice. And I was reading articles this year, I'm sure, about loneliness influencers.
2: Mm-hmm.
0: And all these women who sort of broadcast online and show their lives of being lonely by choice and what solitude means. And you have these videos of them making their healthy meals for one and doing self-care.
1: Oh, yes. Kind of thing. Okay.
0: Yeah.
1: Thank you both. That's it for part one of the show, but don't go away. Still to come, we'll be hearing from actor Emmy Rossum on the hit TV series Furious, and I'll be talking to director Yosha Bongard about his debut feature film, Baby Star. The Arts Hour's back after this.

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0: Still to come on The Art Cell with me, Nikki Badey, American actor Emmy Rossum talks about her starring role in the hit TV series Furious. You'll hear my conversation with German director Joscha Bongard about his film Baby Star, a commentary on parents making their children influencers, and there's music from Bangladeshi singer Zephyr. All that and more still to come on The Art Cell. Welcome back to The Art Cell from the BBC World Service with me, Nikki Badey. And if you've only just joined us, here's what you missed in the first half of the show. We heard from the Australian movie star Hugh Jackman about playing Robin Hood, Nobel Prize-winning novelist Kazuo Ishiguro on his favourite train films, and author Meg Mason on fictionalising an obsessive relationship between a reader and a writer. Coming up in a moment, US actor Emmy Rossum on her role in the hit TV series Furious. And I'll be talking to German film director Joscha Bongard about his latest film, Baby Star. He's still here with me in the studio, as is our cultural critic this week, Larushka Ivanzadeh. First then, Furious, the Disney TV series which has activated a lot of conversations across the globe over the last few weeks. Written by Elizabeth Merriweather, famous for creating the American sitcom New Girl, it's an edge-of-your-seat thriller about a female serial killer who's killing off powerful men who've been involved in abuse and trafficking. Emmy Rossum plays the FBI agent pursuing her, who has herself been damaged by years of working on homicide cases and by her own experience of an abusive relationship.
1: Your first case as an FBI agent, and you think you have a serial killer.
2: I do.
1: Female killers know their victims. They kill for power, control.
3: Being a victim of violence makes you colder.
0: Jason DeRosso spoke to Emmy Rossum about her character on ABC Radio National's The Screen Show. Here's some of that conversation.
2: I think she's somebody who, in order to survive, has had to eat a lot of her anger. She's metabolizing it all the time. I think it's not appropriate to express rage, especially for women in society. It's not appropriate to express rage within a law enforcement environment. You need to have a certain temperament and be able to compartmentalize. And I think that because of her history and her very, very complex PTSD, she has become uniquely able to eat an enormous amount of rage.
4: Yeah. I mean, I was wondering if this was a grueling part to play because it seems to me to be so physical.
2: It was pretty grueling. But at the same time, I felt that I understood the character so deeply and had spent so much time with law enforcement by the time we started that I understood her so deeply that I had methods to get into her and to get out of her.
4: How do you mean you'd spent so much time with law enforcement before? Was that just your process of preparing?
2: Yeah, I got to train with current and former FBI agents and current and former detectives, get to spend time with the squads, understanding interview tactics, weapons training in Texas as well as West Point, shooting guns as much as I could on the range, doing target practice, training with my fake plastic gun as much as I could, making that part of myself, working with psychologists, developing the backstory, understanding how the character moves through the world and deeply understanding the history, bringing parts of myself and things that I had read and learned about to the character so that I was, by the time I stepped onto set, I had been working on it for 2.5 years. So it was almost like working on the second season.
4: Wow. So Elizabeth Merriweather, the creator of Furious, let's talk about her because it's really curious to me that she's kind of known for sitcoms almost. I mean, comedy dramas, you know, New Girl famously is, you know, this big show that's this huge credit for her. Tell me, what did she tell you about why she was attracted to this material?
2: I love Liz's writing. I think people that can write things that are funny are also deeply cutting or social commentary. There are people that think deeply and in complicated, unique ways about things. I think being funny is way harder than being serious often. I think Liz is brilliant. I had loved The Dropout. I had seen that. And I had brought the idea of making Black Widow into a show to Hulu. They had just worked with Liz and asked if I liked the idea of Liz. And I thought it was a slam dunk. She watched the movie and wanted to do it as well. So
4: That's great. Because this is quite different from Black Widow, obviously.
2: Yes, it is. But the arc that the two women go through, it starts as cat and mouse and ends up to be the two women on the beach who are both so lonely and kind of underestimated, finding this weird, even though they're both lying, they're able to find this weird bond with each other. And I think the back half of the movie is what interested us both. This dynamic of this FBI agent and this serial killer getting close together, maybe feeling a certain kinship or almost at home with each other in the way that they don't in the male-dominated spaces that they usually play in.
4: And how is that for an actor to also be a kind of producer, creator? Were you tempted to direct any of these episodes, by the way?
2: No, not on this one, because I felt that the totality of acting in this one, which is so intense and ask so much of me, that I couldn't. And also, I didn't think that I was the right person to direct this. I may be on other things, but not this one.
4: And finally, do you have any, you know, have you been influenced in particular by anyone on your journey to this point in your career? I noticed you have worked with greats like Joel Schumacher and people like Clint Eastwood as well. You know, what was it like working with Clint?
2: Amazing. He knows exactly what he wants. He says it plainly and directly. He's a very calm, confident leader and a good communicator.
4: I've heard he's really calm on set when he says action and cut. He just whispers it almost.
2: That's right. And sets a tone where everybody feels, every director or leader sets a different kind of tone. And he's remarkable in his own way.
4: And what sort of leader do you want to be? Do you think you are? Do you think women almost need to show a different kind of leadership, given where we are at this point in time in the West and in history? I'm sort of zooming right out here, but is there something about a female kind of leadership that you think could be a new way of moving forward in creative enterprises like this, in business?
2: I try to be myself. I try to make room for everyone to have their voice heard at the table, at the same time as knowing my responsibility to a schedule and a budget. And, you know, taking on and off that producer hat when I go on set and I'm the performer. And also making sure that everyone feels like, every actor feels like their voice can be heard.
0: Emmy Rossum discussing Furious, which is streaming on Disney+. I binged this series and I thought, I mean, I didn't particularly buy into it. It got a bit silly for me, but I thought Emmy was outstanding. Well, it's not about me. Our cultural critic this week is Larushka Ivanzadeh. She's here in the studio with filmmaker Yosha Bongard. Your thoughts on the series, Larushka?
5: When it first started and you get into it, you sort of think, oh, this just feels a bit like Killing Eve.
0: Yes.
5: Because it's about this sort of troubled female investigator and she's drawn into this intimate relationship with this very charismatic, sort of sexy female serial killer. And then the more it goes on, the more it becomes more interesting, doesn't it? It's mm-hmm. more about, yeah, structured violence and feels very Epstein era thriller.
0: Absolutely. And I think that's what a lot of the conversations have been about, haven't they? I like the defective detective trope, like a detective's always got to have something wrong with them and some problem. Did you find her different in any ways, or was it just yet another one of those?
5: It did feel a bit like one another, but she has sort of different tropes. So she's got a particular sort of kink that she has.
0: Yes, which we won't discuss. Talk about.
5: But that was distinctive. But I also really like Quince Atiley Bernstein.
0: Yes.
5: Who plays Nora, this other head of a department, isn't
0: yes.
5: she?
0: Yes, and she's got a little bit of a drinking problem.
5: She's got another flawed...
0: Defective detective.
5: Defective detective. And I hadn't come across her as an actor before.
0: Yes, I've seen her in a couple of things. Mm. But in this, she's outstanding, isn't she? So, Yosha, I know you haven't seen this yet, but what's the last series that you binged on TV?
6: That's a good question, actually. I tried to watch the second season of Beef because I really loved the first one, but the second season wasn't.
0: It wasn't to your liking?
6: No.
0: Yeah.
6: Wasn't your cup of tea? The first one was great.
0: Okay. Yeah. Can I just recommend another thing that I've been banging on about, which won a, a couple of Emmys this week. DTF St. Louis, if you haven't seen it.
5: No, you told me about that, and I got my husband to watch it. So he binged for me. But yes,
0: and
5: completely
0: he
5: absolutely loved it, and he did it on your recommendation.
0: Yes! Thank you so much. You're listening to The Art Cell from the BBC World Service. Let's turn the spotlight onto you and your film now, Yosha. A bit of background first. Yosha Bongar's German filmmaker. His work has explored what happens when our private lives become public performance. His first feature-length documentary, Pornfluencer, looked at the online adult content industry. And now we have his feature film debut, Baby Star. Baby Star turns the influencer economy into a darkly funny but unsettling family story. 16-year-old Luca has grown up as the star of her parents' hugely successful social media empire until the prospect of another baby makes her question where daughter ends and product begins. She then starts to reject the only world she knows. Baby Star takes a sharp look at childhood, parental ambition, and what it means to grow up in public and be commodified. Yosha, what was the question or the idea that first lodged in your mind that led to Baby Star? What did you want to investigate and explore?
6: Actually, the idea came when I was working on the documentary you mentioned, Pornfluencer, because at first we really wanted to show a portrait about this couple who is kind of the ethical new porn, but we still found there are very old and patriarchy systems running also in their relationship. And while we were editing this film, I was thinking about my first feature and the idea of a kid suing its parents because they displayed her on social media came up. And then from there, it developed into Baby Star. And I think we tried to also get a lot of what we know from family into it.
0: So Luca has grown up. She has everything, we think. Millions of followers, beautiful home, beautiful things. But she's grown up essentially performing her own childhood. So what interested you about that collision between being a daughter and being a product?
6: I mean, what I find very interesting is that we tend to commodify every aspect of our lives nowadays, and that we really try not to only perform in the best way we can for everybody, but also for ourselves. And I find it quite interesting how a kid who grew up performing and also sees performances of their parent develops a known self, and or if she is just performing and doesn't know how not to perform, you know.
0: Luca's parents are enjoying their life and they're living off all this big money that they make from their brand deals and their ad revenue. And now they're ready to capitalize on Luca's personally trained AI model, this digital copy of her. How close are we to that happening in real life?
6: I mean, it was interesting because this idea came from the app Replica.
0: Replica being one of a number of companies who allow people to create photorealistic video clones of human speakers.
6: In 2023, they had issues with Italy or legal issues with Italy, and then they had to like avoid their avatars, and so many people lost their loved ones because of this, because like they lost their avatars, which were their love interests. And this idea sparked this avatar for Luca, because I had the feeling it's very interesting to have herself talking to herself and not to have a companion with her, but an echo chamber again. So we are already there. So when we imagined it in 23, it was kind of a little sci-fi thing, but now children or people in their youth are talking to an AI about their intimate problems.
0: It really scares me. Critical thinking and emotional faculties are just going to be dulled, I think. You made a little nod to the Truman Show in that line when the father says to his family, if I don't see you, good afternoon, good evening and good night. Now, for people who haven't seen the Truman Show, it's a film about a man played by Jim Carrey who discovers his entire existence has been for the benefit of a reality show. Why did you want to reference that movie?
6: Actually, it's one of my favorite movies. And always when I pitched Baby Star to people around 50, they were like, ah, The Truman Show. And I was like, yeah, The Truman Show. Okay. And so I thought, and I really like to make references in films. I think it's nice to give props to your heroes somehow.
0: Yeah. How do you view Luca? Because, I mean, she's a product of the world that we live in right now. She knows how to perform, manipulate attention. She understands all that machinery. But is she a victim? Is she a participant? Is she something more complicated? How do you see her?
6: I mean, I always try not to judge on my own characters or like not judge at people at all, which is quite complicated because I feel
0: well,
6: like
0: you must be a saint if you don't.
6: No, I'm not a saint, and I really judge a lot of people, but in the background, you know. but I think it's interesting more to see the systematic aspect of it and see why people are doing what they are doing and why our influencers now like to exploit all their lives. I think what is most crucial to me is I feel like at the moment we give people value when they have a lot of people watching them or like, how do you say it? Like
0: a big audience?
6: A big audience, yeah. Yes. And I think that's very bad because not the audience is like defining how people are,
0: yeah,
6: but their own values, actually.
0: It's a strange measurement,
6: yeah,
0: isn't
6: yeah,
0: it?
6: Yeah, it is.
0: Why was humor so important to you in this film?
6: Oh, I think humor is important in life.
0: Yeah.
6: And every drama needs a lot of humor in it. And sometimes in Germany, we lack some humor in our films.
0: But this is particularly sophisticated, dark humor. I loved
6: yeah.
0: it.
6: Thank
0: I loved it. Tell me about the decision with your cinematographer, Jakob Sinsel, to often sort of shoot Luca and everyone from an angle that's quite high and also from a distance, because it felt like we were maybe watching surveillance or what was that? Where did that come from?
6: Yeah, I think you answered it already because you felt like watching her. And that's what we wanted to let the audience feel, that they are constantly watching and that they are also complicit in this thing because we are watching influencers and they can exploit their family and their children.
0: Yeah. And tell us a little bit about the score that you chose.
6: Mm-hmm. So I worked with Jonas Vogler on the score, and he's one of my long-term collaborators already. And what was really important to us is that this feels kind of quirky and techy, but also quite near to ourselves. And so Jonas used a lot of his voice and then distorted it in the end.
0: Oh,
6: so
0: okay.
6: So that we have both, like this direct feeling of humanity and this technical mixing up.
0: What do you see your purpose as in terms of being a filmmaker? What are you trying to understand? What might you be trying to change? Or is it that you want to keep making people have a dialogue about issues? What is it?
6: That's one of the things that I really want to achieve, is that we get into a dialogue more and more again within our society. I think speaking with each other and understanding each other is so important. But also I think of myself as a political human being, and I also want to be political in my arts, but also chronicle our times somehow. Yeah.
0: And what's next for you? What can we look forward to?
6: I'm actually shooting the sixth season of a Sherman TV show at the moment, which is a culture clash comedy, and it's a lot of fun. And I just wrote the second draft of a treatment for my next feature film, which is called Your Body, and circles around pregnancy, abortion, and parenthood.
0: Oh, light-hearted fare then.
6: Yeah, and it's actually a love story turning into a body horror. So.
0: Oh, okay. Well, we look forward to both of those.
6: Hopefully not longer than 5 years.
0: Joshua Bongard, thank you for now. And the film is Baby Star. Let's talk about a story that's been dominating a lot of our social media feeds this week. US rapper Macklemore was dropped from Ed Sheeran's US tour, having called for a free Palestine during two concerts in New Jersey. So Macklemore said on Instagram that the boycott had been organised by Robert Kraft, the billionaire owner of the Gillette Stadium in Massachusetts, which was one of the venues on Ed Sheeran's tour. Robert Kraft is also a prominent supporter of Israel among sports figures. He formed the Foundation to Combat Anti-Semitism in 2019. He has also said that his venue wouldn't provide a platform for hate speech and also accused the rapper of a broader history of anti-Semitic rhetoric. All the remaining support acts on Ed Sheeran's US tour quit too, including Phineas, the brother of pop star Billie Eilish, who said in a statement, "Artists must not be silenced when they speak up for the oppressed." Ed Sheeran said he wouldn't be drawn into a public debate over Gaza. He stressed that he wasn't responsible for Macklemore being removed from the tour, and said he was appalled at the suffering and pain caused on both sides as a human tragedy. He also said that those who come to my shows don't expect a political forum. And he said, "I respect Macklemore's strength of purpose to stand up and shout for what he believes." Lavrushka, how do you feel about where the line should be drawn, if at all, with what high-profile performers can say and show of their political views on stage?
5: Well, I think there are lots, there are sort of competing freedoms here. Obviously, there is the artistic freedom to speak, but you know, there's also the promoter's freedom to finance and curate the event that they've chosen, and the headline artist's freedom to decide what the concert is. Because I mean, I think the key thing here is it isn't Macklemore's own tour.
0: I exactly wanted to bring up that point. He was a supporter.
5: Yeah, he was a supporter. And if Ed Sheeran wants to keep his tour apolitical, then that's his decision. And he should have people who are part of that.
0: Yeah. Yeah, so competing interest there. Yusha, what do you think?
6: I mean, I think we had also the same conversation happening at the Berlinale Film Festival this year. And what I really want to say is that we still have to talk to each other and really listen to each other, because I think Wim Wenders, the great director from Germany, was really misunderstood in what he was saying.
0: Can
6: over
0: you just
6: there.
0: Remind us what he said?
6: Yeah, he said that we are not politicians as artists. And what he meant was that we don't have to act as politicians, but as like empathetic artists, so that we don't get too drawn into politics. But this also means that you can speak up, that you can say your stance about conflicts, but you are not a politician in the end.
0: So Lavrushka, this is obviously a highly contested subject, lots of vested interests, passionately held convictions on both sides. Is there a change in who holds the power and influence in these sort of global conversations?
5: Well, I think, I mean, obviously it's, you know, you feel that Macklemore is the sort of disempowered one. But I mean, it works both ways, because I understand that he cancelled his own concert a couple of years ago in Dubai because of allegations that the UAE was supporting Sudan's rapid support forces, which they denied. So anyway, that's a sort of flip side. So that's the artist using his economic power to withdraw from a venue.
0: Yes.
5: So it can work, the power can shift from one to another.
0: Do you think this will undermine Ed Sheeran's popularity?
5: No, I don't think it will. I think, you know, it makes him perhaps less credible and cool amongst his peers. And perhaps some of his fans might look down on sort of staying, have a political stance. But he's got such a wide fan base.
0: And that's what he states, doesn't he?
5: Yeah.
0: And a lot of big concerts now happen in sports stadia. How much do you think this might make global artists think more carefully about where they perform?
5: I don't think it will make much of a difference in terms of where they perform. And I think it depends really about the artist, where they're coming from, what they want to say. I think it's done on an individual basis.
0: Thank you both. Finally, on today's Arts Hour, last week we heard from Thai drummer Salin about being one of the last musicians to perform at the BBC's legendary Maida Vale Studios. And this week we bring you the very last person to record a live session there, Zephyr Rehman, a doubly historic moment because she is also the first Bangladeshi singer to do so. Zephyr was not widely known until going viral with her song Jhumka, a collaboration with Bengali-American pop singer Muza. It currently has has over 170 million YouTube views, so we didn't think it needed more exposure. Instead, we're going to play Tyr. And here's Zephyr introducing it to the BBC's Nadia.
7: So Tyr is very, it's fun. It's really fun, dancey. It's very alpha, sassy women.
0: Yeah.
7: But in Bangladesh, you know, context. So I really wanted to create something for the girls out there,
0: yeah.
7: for the women out there.
0: And Tyr definitely does that. I mean, the video is amazing,
7: yeah,
0: by the
7: yeah.
0: way.
7: And for the women out there to have, you know, feel sassy, feel alpha, and have a good time. So Tyr is more of that.
0: Yeah.
7: It's groovy. It's in Bangla, but it's with...
0: And Tyr means arrow, right?
7: Arrow,
0: so
7: yeah.
0: you're kind of the context of this song is, I've got the arrow. I hold the power.
7: Right, right. And it's Bengali, but it's mixed with Afrobeat. So that created a different vibe for the people out there. And the girls love to dance on that song.

Zephyr singing Tear live in session. That's it for this week's Arts Hour. Thank you for your ears, and thank you to both my guests, Laruska Ivanzadeh and Yosha Bongard. If you like the Arts Hour as a podcast, we can now be found by searching for Artists at Work wherever you get your BBC podcasts. Then hit like and subscribe, then you won't miss future episodes. For now, for me, Nikki Badey, studio managers Dave O'Neill and Jackie Marjoram, and producers Nikki Paxman and Kieran Birmingham, see you next week.

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1: It's the Splendid Table from APM, American Public Media. I'm Francis Lamb. You don't have to be a bitter person to like bitter flavors, but you might become bitter about the status of bitterness these days.
2: Food producers have been breeding bitterness out of our vegetables and our fruits. Also, have you noticed how people have changed about Brussels sprouts? When I was a child, Brussels sprouts were like, everyone hated them. And now...
1: Yeah. It's on every menu.
2: It's on every menu. Yeah. And I don't think it's just because we've learned how to cook them. It's been proven there is something in this. They are changing food to make it more palatable, to make it milder, sweeter. That's what they've been doing because it sells better.
1: That's Alexina Anatole, whose debut book is all about how wonderful bitter things can be. We talked to her and we have ace recipe maven Genevieve Coe to help me take some of your fall cooking questions. It's all coming up on The Splendid Table.

0: Hey, it's Francis, and this week it's an episode from last year with Genevieve Coe from the New York Times taking your fall cooking questions. Check it out.
1: I'm Francis Lamb, and this is The Splendid Table from APM. Fall unofficially came early this year, in my apartment at least. For me, it's fall again when I can bear to get both a pot of water going for pasta and turn on the oven. So it's been nice in my kitchen for the last few weeks. I have not been concerned about layering on an apron over my shirt. And when we put out a call for listener questions about fall cooking, it seems a lot of you are feeling the same way. To help me take those calls today, we have my friend and deputy editor of New York Times Cooking, Genevieve Coe. Genevieve has always been a pro's pro. I remember, you know, geez, decades ago now, when I was a writer for the late, great magazine Gourmet. She was in the test kitchen, and our editor-in-chief, Ruth Reichel, would constantly be asking, "Hey, have you tried Genevieve's new recipe yet?" And if you knew what's up, your answer should have always been yes. So, hey, Genevieve, so great to have you.
2: Hey, Francis, it's always so nice to talk to you.
1: You know, you know this already, I tell you this every time I see you, but I always love your recipes, and I'm always so interested in seeing what you're choosing to write about. And I guess you're working on a recipe right now for smoking your own salmon?
2: I am. So as you know, I think I mentioned this to you the other day, but I actually have relocated to Los Angeles and am working on the New York Times LA Bureau. But one of the nice benefits of being out here is being able to actually grill again.
1: Have a backyard.
2: Have a backyard, actually grill. And I love smoking, not cigarettes, obviously. But I love, so it's been super fun. And lately have been working on smoking salmon. You know, it's really tricky to cold smoke salmon at home, though. So I'm trying to figure out how to hot smoke salmon and make it taste like cold smoked salmon.
1: Oh, wow. Okay.
2: You know, right? Hello. Like, just for, like, food safety, right? Like, I want to make sure, obviously, it's all good to go. But yeah, that's sort of what I'm experimenting with right now.
1: I remember when I learned the difference between hot smoke and cold smoked salmon. I was, like, 19 years old. but I think when most people hear smoked salmon, right, they think of that beautiful, like, translucent, you know, thinly sliced. You put it on a bagel or you eat it with, you know, sometimes with dill and lemons. Like, you know, that sort of, like, delicate thing.
2: Yeah.
1: And hot smoked salmon is actually cooked, right? That smoked salmon is cured and technically raw. But hot smoked salmon is actually cooked. And it is, I find, like, a good hot smoked salmon is delicious, but it's actually quite hard to come by, harder to come by, I think, than a good cold smoked salmon.
2: Yeah, I've seen it at some seafood counters, but it is a bit harder to come by. And I think what I love about cold smoked salmon, like really, really, really cold smoked salmon that's been cured a long time too, is this really intense, almost like chewy texture. Right, which is something you don't quite get with, like, the cold smoked salmon that's meant for, like, lox or, gravlax, which isn't smoked at all, but where it's really tender and silky slices. And then hot smoked salmon, you get this sort of lovely flakiness.

0: translate into English, but there isn't. And it's this concept of ngan, which is like, it's somehow chewy and tender. It's often used to describe like perfectly cooked noodles, right? So it's not soft. Mm. There's chew, there's like resistance, but it's still really silky. And that's really what I'm achieving. Yeah. So it's a combination of trying to achieve the right taste, right? The balance of salt, smoke, and sugar, right? That balance where it's not, you don't want it super sweet, but you definitely want that sweetness. And you definitely want the savoriness, and you want the almost sort of like the smokiness I'm looking for is like when you feel the wisps of the smoke, but not like you're in a cloud of smoke. Does that make sense? You're eating something, you either are tasting the like lovely, gentle wisps of it, and other times you feel like, oh no, I might be like choking on a huge cloud of smoke.
1: So flavorful and delicate. Okay, well, coming soon to New York Times Cooking. Right on. I'm excited for that. Yeah. Okay, so we have a bunch of callers lined up who really want to talk to you. Should we go to them?
0: Yeah, of course. So excited.
1: Terrific. Well, thank you. Okay, let's start with Artie. Hi, Artie.
0: Hi, Artie.
2: Hi. Hi.
1: Hi. Where are you calling from?
2: I'm calling from Philadelphia.
1: I love Philly. It's like the most underrated restaurant city in the entire country, I think. What do you want to talk about?
2: My question is there a difference between buying previously frozen fish from the seafood counter and frozen fish in the freezer case at the grocery store, besides the price?
1: Oh.
0: Yeah. I think about this a lot. Yeah.
1: I think about this all the time.
0: I do.
1: I don't sleep at night.
0: Sometimes I lie awake in bed thinking about it.
1: Well, actually, okay, Genevieve, I want to hear your opinions on this. And Artie, I think you have actually unveiled a little bit of a secret, I think, for a lot of people, which is a lot of the times the fresh fish in the store counter, you know, in the refrigerated case, has in fact been frozen. It's not like, oh, we took it off the boat this morning and somehow it got to your supermarket. It has been frozen, and oftentimes frozen at sea, frozen actually on the boat where it was caught. And so your question is there a difference between buying that and buying, like, going to the freezer aisle and grabbing like blocks of frozen fish that you'll defrost
2: exactly
1: one day at home?
2: Genevieve,
1: you think about this a lot.
0: I do, because I do think, you know, those individually quick frozen fish fillets that you can buy in the freezer section, like, that is almost as fresh as you can get it, right? Because it's been frozen right after it's been caught. And right, it's still like rock hard and it's so fresh. And it is true that a lot of seafood counters, that's essentially what you're getting, except that they've thawed it. So for me, oftentimes the huge difference is really in time, right? Do you want to make dinner now? Or have you planned ahead enough that you have bought and are keeping a stash of those frozen fillets, but you've had the foresight to take it out of the freezer to thaw in the fridge? Because I really think that that's the most ideal way to thaw those fillets. I have, in a pinch for sure, slipped one of those, you know, completely sealed packets in cold water to quick thaw. But the texture texture isn't quite as good as when you, you know, have the foresight either, you know, the night before, depending on how thick the fillet is, you know, putting in the fridge the night before or in the morning. So yeah, the big difference is how much planning have you done to give yourself that time to thaw and to thaw it well and to thaw it properly, you know, so that it does so, you know, evenly. And in an ideal world, most fish counters are going to thaw it really nicely, but sometimes, you know, you want to take a look. You want to see, it should never look dry, right? The surface of the fish should never look dry, but also shouldn't look mushy or like too like slimy at all. I think the main difference is really in the thawing.
1: Yeah. And that's such an unsexy thing to talk about.
0: I know. But it's so much more. I do both. I think I love from fresh fish counters, depending on where you live. I mean, Philly, you're still pretty near the water, and I'm sure you have some amazing markets. You know, if you can get fish there that's been caught like that morning, that's amazing, right? That is a whole different level of deliciousness. But if you're choosing between frozen and previously frozen, I don't want to be a hypocrite and be like, oh, just plan ahead, because I can never, I never find myself with enough foresight to do that. But those frozen fillets are really great.
2: Great. That's super helpful.
1: I think there's a little bit more that I think I would love to add to this a little bit, which is I have recently, you know, been kind of amazed

0: 50 actually, in some of the quality of the frozen, like the still frozen fish that I can buy. You know, like there's really great technology on fishing boats these days to really freeze that fish very, very quickly and very, very well. And this is getting into real nerdiness, but when you freeze things, there's actually a difference in quality depending on how you freeze them, right? So if you, if you like, you take something and you chuck it in your freezer at home, you know, it turns into a solid block of ice sooner or later. But if you freeze it at much lower temperature, i.e. freeze it much faster, the freshness is actually preserved. The quality of the food is actually often preserved. And there's a whole sort of scientific reason for it. And that is, like, if you freeze something really quickly, then, like, the ice just kind of, like, the water content turns to ice immediately. And it doesn't have time to, like, form crystals slowly. And if you freeze it, you know, at, like, a home freezer temperature, the long time it takes for the ice to form crystals means that those crystals have time to, like, really get big, and they start to, like, poke, and they poke at the cell walls, and they break the cell walls. And so when you defrost them, all those cell walls have already been broken. So, like, a lot of the moisture in those cells starts to come out. And so that's why sometimes when you defrost something, there's a lot of water in the bag or something like that. And ships now have, like, incredible freezing technology where they can just really freeze it super fast. And there's something actually to the idea of, like, keeping it frozen all the way through until it gets to your home. And to your point, Genevieve, like, you're defrosting it slowly in the refrigerator. So the thawing is sort of the opposite situation where you can, like, to thaw it slowly. Then, like, it's truly almost as if the fish was caught, you know, moments ago. So, yeah, I think Genevieve's point, too, like, if you're looking at the store and you're buying the quote-unquote fresh fish, much of it already has been frozen, but you want to take a look at there. And also, like, the old saw of, like, oh, go to a place where they actually do sell a lot of fish. So there's a lot of turnover in the inventory. And you'll probably do pretty well either way.
1: Yeah, and to your point, Francis, the other thing I do look for is, in terms of that really high quality freezing, ideally the supply chain, it's that frozen all the way through. But if you're looking at a bag of those frozen fillets and there's a lot of ice crystals, or, you know, clearly it hasn't been super frozen all the way. In that case, I wouldn't necessarily get that frozen stuff.
0: If you're seeing snow.
1: You know, if you're seeing snow on the bags and stuff, you're like, oh no, this is at some point, like, not been as frozen as it should be.
0: Yeah, I would keep a lookout for that. If you look inside the those little frozen packets and you start to see, like, ice crystals inside on the exterior, maybe it's just like, oh, the humidity in the air froze to it or whatever. But if you start to see ice crystals inside that frozen bag, I would maybe move on from there.
2: Okay, thank you. That was really helpful.
0: Right on. We'll enjoy your fish cooking and we'll talk to you later.
2: Thanks. Take care, guys.
0: We're taking your cooking questions with Genevieve Koh, Deputy Editor of New York Times Cooking. More with her and you in a minute. I'm Francis Lamb, and this is The Splendid Table from APM, American Public Media.

0: 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I'm Francis Lamb, and this is The Splendid Table, the show for curious cooks and eaters. We're taking your fall cooking questions today with the New York Times' Genevieve Koh. Let's go back to it. Let's move on to Layla. Hi, Layla.
1: Hi.
0: Where are you calling from?
1: How are you? I'm calling from St. Paul, Minnesota.
0: Home base. Right on. Okay, so what can we talk about?
1: Well, I wanted to talk about one of the challenges I find of being a solo cooking for one person who often finds that after I've made a large meal, after 2, maybe 3 days, start feeling a little tired of the meal and then think I should freeze it. And so I will do that and then know full well that I'm not going to go back and ever eat that.
0: You fully turned your back. I'm so over you. I'm just pretending to still care.
1: Yes, it feels like you just have to at least make that attempt. And it will then sit in my freezer. I often will pull it out just to look at it and then typically throw it away because I see it's, iced over. Yeah. And so I'm just curious, what suggestions you have regarding how to, truly freeze food in a way that makes it appetizing to eat, some strategies. I don't know. I'm at a loss.
0: Okay, wait, time out. So are you talking about, you're nervous about the quality? I didn't know we'd get so much freezing today, so much freezer talk. But are you worried about, the quality goes down after you've frozen it? Or are you talking about, I'm just so sick of this food and I just don't want to throw it out, so I'm, staying in a relationship for appearance's sake?
1: Yeah, I guess maybe some tips as to, what food actually does freeze well. Mm. And if there are better strategies that I could take.
2: Right.
0: Well, Genevieve, do you want to talk about, what freezes well, the sort of technical aspects of that?
2: Totally. And this is something that I actually do love to do a lot. But, we were just talking about the way ice crystals form and which foods really hold up well and which don't. And we were just talking about how well frozen fish holds up. But that's a great example of something that doesn't freeze well, right? Because once fish is cooked, there actually is such a high water content, the flesh will end up mushy if you try to defrost it. That's not true of all proteins, particularly those that were already long cooked to begin with. So braises and soups and stews remain sort of the best types of things you can freeze that are fully cooked, right? Yeah. If you have a beautifully seared steak, you're not going to want to try to freeze and then defrost it because there isn't a great way to bring back that texture. But if you have braised short ribs in the sauce and you're packaging it in the sauce, that's a type of dish that you can make all the way through and then thaw it, and it will still taste really great. And one thing I do to get myself excited about that again, if I'm then thawing it instead of thinking it as of it as a sad freezer leftover, I'll do whatever I can to add freshness to it at that point. So, that could mean if you have a ton of parsley or even turning it into something else, right? Turning it into tacos, turning it into a pasta sauce, just simmering it with tomato sauce and you have an almost instant bolognese. So any sorts of soup, stews, or braises freeze really well. Another category of food that I love to prep and then thaw and eat are basically any sort of dumpling-like things. So any form of dumplings where you're filling the wrappers. And samosas are great for this too. Savory turnovers, also sweet turnovers, but savory turnovers, right? You form them all and freeze them all on a sheet pan so that they're not touching each other until they get rock solid. And this is before cooking them, right? So after assembling, but before cooking. And then you can just transfer those to an airtight container or bag and then cook a few at a time. So that's not quite the same as what you're asking in terms of what to do with leftovers, but that is a great strategy to be able to then cook a few of something at a time from something you've kept in the freezer. You basically want things that have already been so fully cooked and are of such a texture that when you do reheat them, they maintain that texture. And sadly, most vegetables don't do well unless they're in a stew or in a soup, a pureed soup holds up well. Or anything too acidic, anything with yogurt will break. So you don't really want to freeze a yogurt sauce.
0: Yeah, well, I learned a lesson in that when I was going away, you know, on vacation or something like that, and we had like, you know, a half gallon of milk that was still, you know, perfectly good. And so I'm like, well, I'll just freeze the milk. And I came back and I was like, what happened to you? I don't know you anymore.
2: No, yeah, just suffer.
0: So yeah, dairy products will tend to break is the sort of nerdy word for it. But, you know, the yogurt will split. So it will get like really watery and then it become kind of curdy. It just becomes kind of pretty unappetizing. And even milk, when it defrosts, will do the same thing. But other than that, like I'm fully with Genevieve on this. Basically, my guideline on it is if you've cooked something and it is like wet, it's saucy, it's soupy, you know, like that will freeze beautifully.
1: Yeah.
0: Well, thanks for the call, Leila.
1: Thank you so much. Yeah, I appreciate your time.
0: Yeah, good luck redeveloping your relationship with your frozen foods.
1: I'm excited.
0: Don't let them listen to this.
1: Have a good day.
0: Yeah. Right,
1: bye.
0: Bye. All right, let's go to Inez.
3: Hi.
0: Hi, how are you? What do you want to talk about?
3: I'm doing well, thank you. Hi, Genevieve.
2: Hi. Hi, Ines.
3: I had a question. So I'm from Venezuela, and in Venezuela, we don't have four seasons, right? So when I came to the U.S., I was met with the joy of eating things that are specific to the fall. Mm. And one of those things is pumpkin pie. And initially, I super fell in love with it. But as years have gone by, I feel like it's become kind of boring to me. And I feel like, and this has happened to me a lot with like sweets in the U.S., it feels a lot of times overly sweet. And it feels like oftentimes it tastes a lot just like cinnamon. And so I was wondering if you had any tips on how to kind of elevate a pumpkin pie and kind of like find like new ways to enjoy it. And I kind of want to find that spark in it one more time.
2: Yeah.
0: Oh my goodness. All these callers. It's either frozen food or trying to rekindle lost love. Genevieve, what do you, how are we going to make her fall back in love with pumpkin pie?
2: Oh, I think one of the greatest things about pumpkin pie is that it actually can take so many different seasonings and flavors. Mm. So it's actually a wonderful canvas for you to work with. And I would actually even just start with a concept of like, what dairy you're using, or maybe that's not quite the right word, because a really traditional way is to use evaporated milk or canned milk, but you can try actually just going with straight heavy cream for a really creamy flavor and shifting that proportion. Coconut milk is another one of my favorite things to blend into.
0: Oh, yum.
2: Yeah, pumpkin pie. And, you know, if you wanted really to get the richness of the coconut flavor, you could actually use coconut cream and then reduce the sugar. And that is one big thing about pumpkin pie. You can absolutely reduce the sugar or swap in different sweeteners. So you can definitely do maple as a really natural fall flavor, but honey works really well too. You know, if you have, if you're into, I don't really love agave, but if you're into agave, that would give you a different sweetness. And cinnamon is, you know, it can get pretty boring. But I think there are a lot of other really warm and interesting spices you could do, aside from the usual, like cinnamon, nutmeg. You can definitely try cardamom, which I think is a lovely warm spice.
0: Yeah.
2: And then if you want to even play with the idea of going a tiny bit savory in those spices, I think coriander is lovely. The sort of bitter edge of turmeric is really nice. Even a little grinding of black pepper gives it a kick. And to that end too, like I think pumpkin could take well to a little bit of heat if you want to like, infuse, you know, whatever dairy or cream you're using with like maybe a habanero or another chili, just to infuse it, not to make it spicy, but just to give it that, that little bit of spice and warm heat in there. Yeah, you can definitely play with all these different seasonings and flavors.
3: Oh, that's amazing. Right. Thank you so much for the advice. I'll definitely be trying, especially the coconut. That's, oh, wow.
2: Yeah.
3: Yes.
0: Yeah, that
3: thank
0: sounds
3: you.
0: Super cool.
2: Of course.
0: Awesome. Well, thank you for the call, Ines.
3: Thank you so much for everything, for responding. And thanks, Genevieve, for your time.
2: Oh,
3: I appreciate it.
2: Of course.
3: It.
2: Pleasure.
0: All right. Enjoy pumpkin pie season. All right. We have Gracia with us. Hey, Gracia.
4: Hi.
0: What do you want to talk about?
4: Well, I've been getting a CSA box throughout the summer, and I have a lot of cabbage that comes in it, and I really try and use up my box, and I've been trying to come up with new ideas, and I'm really striking out. I've made salads, I've made slaws, I've made spring rolls, I've made fried rice, and I am coming up empty at this point.
0: You know, I like, everyone always talks about, like, the cliche of, like, the summer
5: garden, the summer CSA box, and like, there's so much zucchini. What do I do with all the zucchini? Mm-hmm. But I think hitting on the cabbage problem is, I think a lot of people are being seen right now or feeling seen right now.
4: Yeah.
5: I happen to be a lover of cabbage, so I don't often find myself being like, there's too much, but they're also huge. Like when you buy them, they can be like, here's 6 pounds. Here's a bowling ball of cabbage. Good luck. So Genevieve, what you got?
2: Well, this is something we think about all the time at NYT Cooking because we also love cabbage and know that there's so much of it out in the world. And so we have, so our very creative sort of huge team of recipe developers have come up with so many ways to use it. And one of the things that's come up lately is to, you know, instead of being sick and tired of it, is to really lean into it and celebrate it. And so one of the things that, one of the styles of cabbage dishes we've been doing a lot of are really deeply roasting big wedges of the cabbage. And then once you have that, you can sort of do so many different things with that base. One of our developers, Hedy Lou McKinnon, turned it into this dish that had like a garlicky caper oil all over it. So instead of just trying to turn it into a side dish, like turning it into this big main dish, we also turned it into a Caesar, like using that same method. We also have a version with like miso brown butter, but just that concept of like, instead of slicing it thin or chopping it up, to really lean into the hugeness and ubiquity of it, and to roast these really deeply roast big wedges, which just transforms them. But the other thing, you know, but of course, you can only do that so much. So I know in summer, I love to turn it into chow chow, which is a condiment from the South. And it really uses up all the summer veg. So I'm not quite sure what else you have in that produce box, but for sure it includes peppers, if you have green tomatoes. But it's a type of relish or pickle that is easy enough to make and actually keeps for a nice long time, and is so good on hot dogs. I mean, it's good on everything, but at that time of year.
5: It's like a chopped up, sweet and tangy pickle relish, basically. But without cucumbers, like you use like every other kind of vegetable in it.
2: Yeah, so those are some of the ways that aren't salad or slaw. And then the other is really just to use it as a bed. So I don't know if you eat meat, but use it as a bed to roast, especially chicken on top of it, but, you know, sort of any sort of roast.
4: All of those sound so delicious.
5: Yeah. I mean, you know the old, like, apparently Mark Twain thing about, like, eternity is two people and a ham? I kind of feel like, you know, the vegetable version is like, eternity is two people and a large head of cabbage. But I'm totally with Genevieve. Like, you just got to go for it. So, like, if you get the big wedges, I love. I started making this, like, we vacation with another family every year. And one year, we got a cabbage. And so I'm like, oh, we had the grill going. So I just grilled them instead of roasted them. But, like, same idea, wedges of cabbage, seasoned with a little salt and oil, threw it out the grill, got nice and charred on two sides and tender on the inside. And I did a nuoc cham, which is a Vietnamese, you know, it's like the table sauce in Vietnamese restaurants of fish sauce, water, sugar, little garlic, sometimes some grated carrot, and lime juice. And like my friends every year are like, when are we going to have that again? When are you going to make that again? So that's a delicious combo. And there's also this very super simple dish that my old friend Molly Weisenberg wrote about once. And it's basically you can finely shred some cabbage, get a pan, like it could be cast iron skillet, it could be a wok, could be whatever, but like ripping hot. Oil it nicely, throw like a few big handfuls of this cabbage in there, and then don't touch it, and basically let the bottom get like really nice and browned. And then you can stir it, like you're basically like sauteing or stir frying to cook it through. And then a little soy sauce, a little bit of salt, and then hot sauce, like sriracha or something like that. And have that hot sauce. The sriracha works really nicely because it, there's a sweetness in it, so it's sugar, so it caramelizes a little bit too. So it's spicy, it's savory, it's a little tangy. And that on some rice, fry an egg on top. And like, they're like, oh my God, when we're tired home from work, like that's our dinner, you know, twice a week. And it's great.
2: It sounds so good.
4: Yeah.
5: Well, thank you for the call, Gracia.
4: Yeah. Thank you guys so much. I love those ideas.
5: It's such a pleasure. And Genevieve, thank you so much for coming by.
2: Oh, thanks so much for having me, Francis.
5: Genevieve Koh is the deputy editor of New York Times Cooking. Back when she was on our show talking about her cookbook, Better Baking, she left us with a recipe for her cinnamon toast graham crackers. She also sent us a bunch of links to info with more ideas for cabbage and freezing leftovers, because that's the kind of person she is. You can find it all at splendidtable.org. You know the five tastes, right? Sweet, salty, sour, umami, and bitter. That's the whole palate of the tongue, no pun intended. And life literally would not be the same without any of them. But I'm sure people are more or less fans of each of them. And if salt can build a country, and sweet can fill a stadium, bitter can, I don't know, have a few people show up on a two-for-one happy hour special. Which is why I was so delighted when Alexina Anatole wrote a whole cookbook on the beauty of bitter-tasting foods. Alexina is a London-based cookbook author whose obsession with taste and flavor led her to ditch her career as a Cambridge-educated investment banker to appear in the competition MasterChef, where she placed as a finalist. It was a massive gamble, one matched only by her choice to write her debut cookbook on the deliciousness of things like grapefruit, kale, and putting coffee in your cake. So hi, Alexina. So nice to have you.
6: Thank you for having me. Such an honor.
5: It's a pleasure. It's a pleasure. So, okay, you're very busy, though. So I'm glad you're making the time, because you are in the midst of writing a five-book series.
6: I know.
5: Which is incredible. All about the fundamental tastes. So
6: yes.
5: Salty, sweet, sour, umami, and bitter. But I'm so interested in why you started with bitter first.
6: Yeah. So to tell you about that, I need to tell you the context of how I even started working in food, because I used to have a previous life and a very different life. And then I went on MasterChef in the UK. And this is obviously a cooking competition show, high pressure, high stakes. And there are a lot of ways that you can make food delicious, I think. You know, I think time's really powerful in the kitchen. I think knowing who you're cooking for is really powerful. But when you're in a competition setting, you're really limited in a lot of ways in what you can do. But you have to make sure that your food has impact. So when I didn't have the luxury of being able to slow cook a ragu for 6 hours that would be delicious by the end of it. I didn't know what the judges like favorite foods were, because I think tapping into that or nostalgia is really powerful. So I knew I had to make food that was memorable. And the way that I thought about doing that was through the five tastes. And I was like, well, I think bitter and sour foods can make food really sing. It can make it zingy. It can make it memorable. Mm. And so that was something that the judges really started to pick up on as I went through the competition, and that took me to the final, was like, you love these bitter flavors, you play with them, and it makes food, we don't expect it to work, but it does. And then when I came off the show and I knew that I really wanted to write a cookbook, I spent a while thinking about what I was going to write about. And that feedback kept kind of looping in my brain. And I was like, no one has really talked about this, like bitterness. It's this thing that we just kind of avoid. We think of like bitter just has all these negative connotations. And I mean,
5: it's literally synonymous with disgust.
6: I know.
5: And upset.
6: Yeah.
5: But you're a fan.
6: But I'm a fan. I love bitter flavors. So, and the thing I just think, what kind of struck me when I started thinking about this was there were just a lot of contradictions. I was like, okay, cool. So we think bitter's really like bad and negative. It's also associated with like toxic foods. We think of bitter foods as potentially being poisonous. And I was like, but wait a minute. What about like the way we're all obsessed with coffee and espresso? And how about dark chocolate, which is becoming increasingly popular? And I was like, we like alcohol, we like beer. These things are quite bitter. So I was like, maybe it isn't as obvious. You know, maybe it isn't just we dislike it. Maybe there's something more going on. So that was kind of what piqued my interest, I guess.
5: That's so interesting. Okay, so again, like the word bitter is quite synonymous, right? Like almost literally with, oh, you were talking about something, a bitter person, or it was a bitter feeling, you know, like.
6: Not good.
5: Yeah, it is like it's synonymous with this negativity. But you're right, there are these things that like not just people love, but like actually rely on, right? People rely on their coffee. And I guess you could say some people rely on chocolate.
6: Yeah, for
5: but
6: sure.
5: Those are also
6: guilty.
5: Yeah, those are truly naturally quite bitter. Mm. So what's the story here? Is it just that it's more complex? Is it like, oh, we're just not thinking of like the ways in which we are interacting and enjoying bitter things? Like, what's the deal?
6: We don't realize that having some bitterness present can make food more interesting and more delicious and more compelling. And I think sometimes we don't realize the bitterness is there doing that. Because I always say, I mean, obviously, if you really love bitter flavors, go to town, like you can have some, there are some very bitter ingredients out there. But actually, it's not necessarily about eating a dish and going, wow, there's loads of bitterness in this. But it's the fact that the bitterness is a kind of base note of flavor that is creating something more interesting to eat. And I always think it's useful to think of like the world of chocolate, because we have three types of chocolate. We have white chocolate, which isn't really chocolate. It doesn't have any cocoa mass in it. The cocoa mass is the bitter part. So there's no cocoa mass, there's cocoa butter, there's milk and vanilla often.
5: Like sugar, you've
6: got,
5: or whatever. Yeah.
6: Right, and sugar. Milk chocolate, you've got cocoa mass, cocoa butter, milk, sugar. And then dark chocolate is the one that doesn't have any milk in it. It's just cocoa mass, cocoa butter, and a bit of sugar to balance it out. And so white chocolate's the one that has no bitter matter in it, none at all. And in terms of which chocolate is most popular or sells the best, which would you guess that it is?
5: I would assume it's milk.
6: Right. It's milk. Yeah. And what would be the second bestseller?
5: Well, then it'd have to be dark chocolate because white chocolate.
6: Dark chocolate.
5: It's not really chocolate.
6: Right. And white chocolate is actually the least popular of the three types of chocolate. And white chocolate is the only one that doesn't have any bitterness in it. I think that kind of tells us something, like the presence of bitterness does something and it produces something that is more kind of compelling and more addictive to us. Because I don't actually think that many people are that fussed about white chocolate, but we all know that, I mean, me included, I love my dark chocolate. And dark chocolate is really catching up to milk chocolate too. It's not far behind now, sales.
5: Oh, that's cool. I didn't know that. That's interesting.
6: Yeah.
0: Alexina Anatole is the author of the cookbook Bitter. More with her in just a minute. I'm Francis Lamb, and this is The Splendid Table from American Public Media.

0: 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I'm Francis Lam, and you're listening to The Splendid Table. We're talking about the magic of bitter flavors with Alexina Anatole. Let's get back to it. You said, you know, bitter foods, sometimes we associate with toxicity, right? And like, yes, in nature, many toxic things are bitter.
1: Mm-hmm.
0: And so I think there's some evolutionary biological theory that's like, oh, so we learn to avoid those toxins by, right. You know, learning to just avoid bitterness. You know, I don't know if that's how true that is or not.
1: Right.
0: But interestingly, you write in your book too that foods are also becoming less bitter. Like we're maybe breeding, you know, plants and so on differently so that we're reducing the bitter compounds in that. Tell us about that.
1: Yeah, so there's this woman called Marta Zaraska who is a science journalist, and she writes for The New Scientist amongst other publications. And she wrote this really interesting article explaining that food producers have been breeding bitterness out of our vegetables and our fruits. And this kind of rang true to me as soon as I read it, because I thought to myself, I feel like spinach these days is pretty mild, but when I was a child, I don't remember it being quite this mild. And maybe it's a sign of my changing taste buds, but it also could be a sign of the changing ingredient itself, you know? And and I now, you know, I eat grapefruit a lot. I'm a big fan of grapefruit, but I don't ever put sugar on it now because I actually find, I mean, there's bitterness to it, but there's also sweetness and it's fairly balanced,
0: yeah,
1: I would say.
0: Yeah. I remember trying grapefruit as a child and being horrified.
1: Yeah. And so
0: it's not just me changing now?
1: I don't know. It could be a combination of both, but she basically wrote that it was, you know, it's been happening. Like they've been deliberately breeding bitterness out of vegetables. Also, have you noticed how people have changed about Brussels sprouts? When I was a child, again, Brussels sprouts were like, everyone hated them. And now everyone's kind of like, yeah, Brussels sprouts.
0: It's on every menu.
1: And I don't think it's just because we've learned how to cook them. I mean, they're obviously nice and butter with bacon and stuff, but it's been proven there is something in this. They are changing food to make it more palatable, to make it milder, sweeter. You know, those are kind of the, we all know that sweetness is particularly addictive as in terms of all the tastes. And so that's what they've been doing because it sells better, I guess. But it's a shame because at the same time, what she explained in the article was that we're also reducing the nutritional value of these things.
0: Mm.
1: Because some of those kind of compounds that produce the kind of bitter flavor or also the kind of polyphenols and things like that that are actually really good for us.
0: Mm-hmm.
1: So that feels like a shame, I would say.
0: That's so interesting.
1: Yeah.
0: Okay, well, say we're converts to the beauty of bitterness, right? How do you develop a sort of cooking instinct for it? Like we hear chefs all the time, right? They taste something and it needs more salt. Like I remember when Tony Bourdain wrote about this in Kitchen Confidential, you know, 25 years ago.
1: Yeah.
0: He's like, one of the two differences between restaurant cooking and your home cooking is I use a lot more salt and that's why my food is more delicious.
1: Yes.
0: Okay, so you always hear chefs say, you need more salt. And close behind it, this other cliche, if chefs taste something, it needs acid. Oh, it needs more acid. Mm-hmm. Like if you've ever watched cooking competitions, like if you've won, every judge is like, it needs more acid.
1: Yeah.
0: So I get that. But how do you taste something and develop an instinct for like, this needs something bitter? I've never heard anyone say that. I've never heard a chef say, I need a bitterness in here.
1: So the way I think about kind of flavor in food and developing it is I think of saltiness, umami, and bitterness as kind of base notes of flavor, often things that you want to develop from the beginning of your cooking. Because one thing that's talked about a lot is salt, make sure you salt your food. But I think the timing of when you salt your food is really important. So you actually want to front load your kind of use of salt to the beginning of the cooking process, because what that does is enable the salt to make everything else taste better rather than adding it at the end. So I always think of those three as like the base notes of flavor. And then I always think of like acidity and sweetness as the kind of the things that you add more towards the end that give you like the zing at the end. And bitterness, I think it's really about like, I think a good way to start, there's two things I'll say is one is there's just like quite a lot of swaps that you can do. So for example, you know, when you're making a ragu or something, next time, rather than using red wine, try swapping it for like beer, which is just a little bit more bitter, and see what that does. So I have like a ragu in the book, which I think is really, really delicious. And it uses a porter instead of the traditional red wine. Similarly, with all the kind of green leaves, you could obviously use a lettuce in your salad, or you could swap that for like chicory or radicchio, which are bitter leaves. You could swap, if you love using peanut butter in your cooking, you know, it's delicious. And obviously you can make it into kind of satay style sauce or in dressings. Swap that for tahini, which is kind of like a subtly bitter version. You know, it's got that same nuttiness, but also bitterness. And I also think that bitterness really comes into its own when you're dealing with food that is either quite fatty or food that is quite sweet, because there's something about bitterness that really cuts through those things. And, you know, I think something like a tiramisu, which is a really classic dessert, is a perfect example of that, because you've got rich, creamy mascarpone that's kind of fatty. You obviously got some sugar. And the reason it's so delicious, I mean, I'm obsessed with tiramisu, it's my favorite dessert. The reason it's so delicious is it's got those things balanced out by coffee and some booze, which is also bitter. And that's what makes this amazing harmony. And that's why I can eat a whole tiramisu by myself. Like, no problem. I can just keep going. Like, that's why. It's because
0: you should see some of the sizes of the tiramisus I've eaten. just outrageous quantities. It's, but yeah, you're totally
1: it's
0: right.
1: It's crazy. I mean,
0: like,
1: I just,
0: with all that sweetness. And to be honest, the very, very good ones, to my mind, are not super duper sweet.
1: Agree. Agree.
0: But yeah, the primary taste really is bitterness.
1: Yeah.
0: You're right, because of the coffee and the liquor. And often, you know, usually there's some cocoa powder on top.
1: So there's a few different sources of bitterness in a tiramisu. And there's a reason that that is one of the most famous desserts in the world. And actually, there are a lot of good desserts that have chocolate or coffee. So I think that's no coincidence.
0: Yeah. Well, actually, let's go to some of the recipes in your book. And since we're on this subject of the element that coffee brings to tiramisu, I know that one of your favorite recipes is the coffee pecan banana bread.
1: Yeah. It's a very simple to make banana bread, and you just add a tablespoon or two of espresso powder into the mix. And bananas are very sweet, you know, they're delicious, and that's what makes banana bread so good, but they are quite cloyingly sweet. And pecans are also a sweet nut, you know, so
0: they really are.
1: They are. Walnuts are like pecans' bitter cousin, you know, and the addition of coffee, I think, is just one simple tweak that will transform banana bread. I'm sure you could do it with any banana bread recipe. And it just balances it. Just adds that like slight additional depth of flavor in the background.
0: And so you don't taste the coffee per se.
1: I think you taste it, but it's not, it doesn't knock you over the head. It's not like, oh, this is a coffee loaf with some banana and some pecans. It's very much, this is banana bread with a coffee hint and a bit more depth of flavor.
0: I love that. There's also another dessert.
1: There is.
0: You mentioned porter before.
1: Yes.
0: But this is stout. So sticky toffee pudding. I mean, sticky toffee pudding in my mind, like, I just, you know, we just proclaimed our love of tiramisu. Mm-hmm. Sticky toffee pudding is almost right up there.
1: It's probably top five for me. Yeah.
0: It's an amazing dessert.
1: It's a great pudding.
0: Those like caramel notes and obviously it's sticky. And I know, you know, you're British, so you have a totally different definition of the word pudding than we do.
1: Yes. Oh gosh. Yeah.
0: It's
1: totally
0: a cake.
1: Yes. Ours is,
0: I don't know
1: it's
0: why
1: a whole broad,
0: you call cakes puddings.
1: It's a whole broad category. No. You guys are wrong for sure.
0: But anyway, but this is a very sticky caramelly cake.
1: So good.
0: You make it with stout.
1: Make it with stout.
0: So tell us about, and that's your own addition. That's not typical to it, but
1: that's not typical because you've got this kind of cake that's made with dates and it's got a very toffee quality to it. And in my version, I brown the butter as well because I always think that can add some nice toasty notes and dimension. But in every other respect, that cake in mine is very similar to any other sticky toffee pudding cake. The real difference is in the sauce that gets poured over, the toffee sauce that gets poured over the top. And typically that sauce is made with, you know, butter and brown sugar and a bit of cream. And in my case, what I do is I add some stout, and it's not a lot of stout. And when I do kind of events for the book or events around the flavors and helping people to understand them, sometimes what I'll do is I'll serve them the sticky toffee pudding and I'll make the cake and I'll make two sauces. One sauce will be, you know, as I've written it in the book, with the stout included. And the other one is the exact same recipe, but I just leave the stout out and it's a tiny amount. And I fed it to people and, you know, both of them and said, which do you prefer? And overwhelmingly, people prefer the one with the stout, because when you eat the one that doesn't have the stout, it's nice, it's delicious, it's, you know, a sticky toffee pudding, great. But actually, it's pretty sweet and just kind of a bit one note sweet. Mm-hmm. And I couldn't keep eating it. I like enjoy the first spoonful or two. And then after that, I'd be like, I'm actually good. Whereas that tiny addition of stout means that I could eat the whole bowl, no problem. Because it just does something to it. It's just makes it more compelling. Your brain's more entertained when there is more going on. There's a really great thing that I came across called the salted caramel effect. It's a set of scientists at the University of Florida were trying to understand why salted caramel was so popular and so addictive. Okay. And they worked out it's because actually salted caramel hits a lot of different taste notes at the same time. So there's saltiness, there's sweetness, there's bitterness. And what that does is it makes it very addictive. And what they said is that it brings on hedonistic escalation. It's the idea that you can just keep eating something because it's in that you never get bored of it. And part of not getting bored of it is there being enough interest and enough flavor variation that it keeps your brain engaged when you're eating it. That's why.
0: That's so interesting.
1: That's why we can eat such massive amounts of tiramisu, Francis. That's why. Yeah. It's called hedonistic escalation. I mean, it's science.
0: It's just because of science that I ate a 16-ounce container of this.
1: We're powerless, you know. Like I don't have any responsibility.
0: There was no. There was no agency. There was no agency. Next. Okay, so we've talked about coffee. We've talked about, you know, porter, stouts. These like sort of bitter beers.
1: Yes.
0: But there's also this. Another recipe, and we've also talked mostly about desserts, and obviously sweetness and bitterness, you know, I think even people who aren't bitter fans, you know, we have bittersweet, that's actually its own word, right? Dark chocolate, we understand that. But getting to savory food, there's one recipe in particular that I thought was really interesting, and it's the mutsubel, the burnt eggplant dip.
1: Yes.
0: Eggplant itself can be a little bit bitter. You're burning it, so that burn flavor is kind of bitter.
1: Yes.
0: Tahini, as you mentioned, and some olive oils actually can be quite bitter. And
1: for sure.
0: Talk about why this dish is not just, oh my God, just getting like hit in the face with bitterness.
1: Yeah. So one of the things when I was writing this book and I was trying to understand the relationship between the different tastes. So like, how do bitterness and salt work together? How do bitterness and sugar work together? How do bitterness and acid work together? Mm. One of the interesting phenomenons that I came across was the fact that when you incorporate more than one form of bitterness in a dish, like logically you'd think, okay, if I double the bitterness, then that's going to result in a more bitter experience when I taste it. And actually, I found it to be kind of the opposite, that if you introduce more than one bitter kind of flavor or ingredient into a dish, often it kind of ends up balancing itself out. And actually, there are a lot of kind of quite classic combinations that are kind of what I call bitter on bitter. So just even things like a gin and tonic. Gin is bitter, tonic is bitter, and somehow together they make a really nice bitter but not overly bitter drink. And so the mutsubel with those three different types of bitterness you would think might be sort of unpleasant, and it's actually the complete opposite. It becomes sort of, well, the tahini also helps emulsify it, so it becomes kind of creamy, and it's got so much complexity of flavor for something that has like five tops ingredients, five if you include the salt, I think. It's just five ingredients, and it tastes like you spent ages trying to create something super complex. Like, it's just, it's magic. I don't know how it works, but yeah. And there's also a fantastic, really classic French salad, which is also in the book because I grew up in Paris, is a French chicory and walnut and blue cheese salad. And again, you've got kind of bitter chicory, bitter walnuts, very umami kind of blue cheese. And again, it's so delicious together. They just works. Yeah, bitter on bitter, surprisingly, they balance out.
0: Yeah, I mean, I love that you brought up the University of Florida study because they have this really incredible center there that really? Like works on taste and flavor.
1: Fascinating. I'd love to so visit one day.
0: Yeah, they do amazing flavor research at the University of Florida. But well, Alexina, this has been such a blast, and I think you've made some converts.
1: Oh, good. I hope so. I feel like it's, I always say that, you know, bitterness is like the hidden flavor ninja. You shouldn't be able to see him, but he's there and he's doing, and he's, you know, he's making your food more delicious and more addictive. Yeah.
0: I love that. Or he might kill you, but yeah.
1: Or he might go, well, you know, yeah, don't choose the wrong one.
0: Suddenly you're dead.
1: Yeah. Oops. Sorry, guys.
0: All right. Well, thank you so much. And good luck with the rest of your book.
1: Thank you very much. Thank you for having me. It was such a blast.
2: Alexina Anatole's book is called Bitter, and she's a new one coming out shortly called Sweet. 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Well, that is our show for the week. We hope you enjoyed it. We'll talk to you again next week. Oh, hey, and one more thing before I go. 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Lauren Humphrey is our senior podcast production manager. 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I'm Francis Lamb, and this is APM, American Public Media.
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6: Welcome, friends, to another edition of Economic Update, a weekly program devoted to the economic dimensions of our lives and those of our children. I'm your host, Richard Wolf. All right, let's jump right into the updates that we have for you today. I begin by bringing to your attention a report from the Kennedy School of Public Policy at Harvard University. One of their most interesting recent reports has to do with the child care needs, in this case, of the state of Massachusetts, where they're located. But the results of what they found for Massachusetts apply, if not more so, everywhere else in the United States. And I wanted you to see because of the lesson these numbers teach. By far the most important result of their reporting was the following. In-depth questionnaires of families with children showed them that 89% of parents would use public daycare for their children, for all their children, if they were free. And that's compared with the 53% that use paid childcare now. All right, in plain English, if you provided childcare free of charge, managed by the government, in exactly the same framework that now applies to elementary school, junior high school, senior high school in most parts of the United States. You would be providing an enormously important service that is now glaringly missing from our culture and society. Because my family is partly French, I'm very familiar with the system in France, which is light years better and more developed than that in the United States. Children as a few months old are eligible to be cared for in highly developed, top quality, public, subsidized daycare. It's been that way for quite a while in France, and the few occasions to quote unquote reform it have been resisted and never been brought to fruition. The system there is a fixture of the life of the French people. And what this teaches us is another lesson in the failure of markets, that institution that gets a pass all the time in American culture. The reason half the people who need childcare don't get it is because it's not available. And why isn't it available? Well, it's either too pricey. In order to set it up, you'd have to make enough of a profit because the government doesn't step in and do it. It's left to the market, and the market can't find enough profit, so half the people go without. Suppose the government came in and said, we'll provide it free, the way we do with elementary school, junior high school, senior high school, and so on. It would mean an enormous gain. And let's take a look at the gain and then talk about the cost. Millions of people in America would be able to take part-time and full-time jobs if their children were in a quality, safe place to grow up. That would transform the lives of those millions of people. It would provide a labor force in this country that is needed, especially now that we keep deporting large numbers of people. And it would change the communities in which these people live. Here's another gain. The children who would get professional care. The French daycares are equipped with a nurse, that's by law, someone to take care of any medical problem that arises, social workers and other. We could have quality care for our children, the long-term effects of which are very well known and would save this country from all of the costs that come when you don't have quality child care, when you have no child care at all, or when you have to rely on people in the neighborhood who may or may not be doing the right thing with your child during the day if you leave it there. And that includes your relatives, as you well know. Wow. And why isn't it done? Because it's costly. Yes, it would. The government would have to raise some taxes. And the people who would pay the taxes, corporations, the rich, maybe people without children, they don't want to pay. And so we're all impoverished. If the government did it, it would gain benefits far beyond what the cost is. It would be one of the most socially valuable things the state could do. And here's a couple of extra things to think about. Our aging population means our public school buildings are now housing fewer and fewer children each year. The space is available. The place is available. The facilities are available. Childcare could be an enormously productive use of our capacity in terms of public schools, already located all around the community as would be needed for a daycare center. A creative government could make an enormous difference. by correcting a failure of the market system to provide something so obviously needed and valuable. My next update is a kind of recognition of Mike Huckabee, the U.S. ambassador to Israel right now. He is a fundamentalist Christian minister, and he was in the news recently for condemning something Israel did. Oh, really? Very rare for him. What was it? Turns out Israel took the private property of an American of Palestinian background, and citing the Ten Commandments, no less, Reverend Huckabee denounced this violation of the commandment not to covet another's property. I hope I will not be thought presumptuous if I remind Mr. Huckabee that another one of those famous Ten Commandments is that thou shalt not kill, and he has been remarkably silent about Israel's killing of large numbers of people. The selectivity of morality here is downright stunning. The next update has to do with a old idea that should have been dead. California is going to be putting on the ballot this November a 5% one-time tax on billionaires. And the billionaires don't like it, surprise. And they're spending huge amounts of money to prevent it, surprise. And here's the argument they're using, which I'm interested in because it's being used against Mayor Zoran Mamdani in New York City. You mustn't do such things because corporations and the rich will run away from your city or your state if you dare to do it. Well, the evidence is in case you're wondering. Do people leave when this happens? No, they don't. It's a big, fat bluff. But here's a suggestion. I always want to be helpful about what you might do if you want to improve the odds that nobody leaves. You could make it clear that any corporation that follows a tax increase by leaving will be the target of a public relations campaign led by the mayor or the governor, telling all the people of New York City what to think about that company and

0: just crossed $40 trillion. And here's some stunning things for you to think about. The United States is the most indebted country on earth. It took us 240 years to accumulate $20 trillion of debt. It only took the last 10 years to accumulate and double that to 40. And who was the president for most of the last 10 years? Yeah, turns out to be Mr. Trump, deficit spender par excellence, debt increaser. He promised to cut the debt. He didn't. He did the reverse. And here are some things to think about. This year, we will be spending $1 trillion, a trillion, paying interest on that debt. That's right. You and I will pay taxes on the beer we drink, on the cigarettes we shouldn't be smoking, on our income tax, on our rubber tires. The federal government raises taxes from you and me. But $1 trillion of the taxes we pay don't pay for schools or highways or even the national defense. They are simply transferred by the United States government to the creditors, the people who lent to the United States government. And who are they? Rich corporations, rich individuals, and foreign countries. And the two most important foreign countries, Japan and China, they're the biggest creditors of the United States. Which means, just so you understand, every year the United States has to pay interest on the debt it owes, like any other debtor. Which means a part of your taxes are collected in Washington and shipped over to Beijing so that the People's Republic of China gets that interest and can use it any way it wants. And on behalf of the government of China, I want to thank you all for doing this. And why do we have the debt? Because our government dares not tax corporations and the rich. If it did, it wouldn't have to borrow. Wow. Think about that the next time the tax bill comes. We've come to the end of the first half of today's show. Stay right with me. I think you'll find our conversation with David Cobb very, very interesting. Welcome back, friends, to the second half of today's Economic Update. I am very glad and proud to bring back to our microphones and camera my friend David Cobb. He serves as the coordinator of the U.S. Solidarity Economy Network, and he also works with the People's Network for Land and Liberation. He hosts the podcast Redneck Gone Green, which airs right here on the Democracy at Work YouTube channel with his co-host, Shane Knight, every Monday at 6 p.m. Eastern Standard Time. This program that both of these gentlemen produce is dedicated to bringing the ideas and voices of those actively working to build the institutions, movements, and infrastructure needed to face a post-capitalist world to audiences everywhere. So first of all, David, thank you very much for joining us. I know you're busy organizing this conference that is coming in October in Denver. So thanks a lot for taking a moment out to speak with us.
1: Thank you, Rick. It's always a pleasure to be with you and on this program.
0: All right, let me begin by asking a judgment call from someone, an activist like yourself, moving around the country, talking to large numbers of people about these issues. Do you think that at this moment in the history of the United States, that there's really a significant alienation of Americans from their government, that there's a gap between the people and

0: the government that demands our attention because it is as big and powerful as at least some of us seem to think.
1: Rick, in my experience, there's never been more alienation any time in my life. And from my read of U.S. history, this is a level of alienation that has not been seen since the Great Depression amongst most people. Of course, let's put in context that enslaved Africans were, quote, alienated, that indigenous people were alienated, that women were alienated. So we have to put it into context. So what I want to point out is that one thing that everybody is coming to terms with is there is a profound disconnect between what are called mainstream electoral politics and the actual economic suffering of workers in this country. And I would argue that this is because people are coming to terms with who actually runs this country. The predatory class has always run this country, but in a time of rising economics, at a time where the American empire, Uber Alles, was able to control the world, many, not all, but many workers did not experience it. Now the proverbial chickens are coming home to roost in a way that you simply cannot ignore it. And that alienation is a function of the fact that the economic system separates humans from their work and their nobility and their own selves and turns them into mere commodities. But even worse, capitalism as we understand it is coming to an end. The American empire as we understand it is now coming to an end. And so people are having to come to terms with what I will argue is actual reality.
0: Do you think it matters in this story, just to pick up on your point, is this as true of Republicans as of Democrats? Is it as true of people who participate in electoral politics and the large number of Americans who regularly don't?
1: You know, Rick, it's a great question. And the big picture answer is yes, it's absolutely equally true, but it's more challenging because everybody has a different narrative or story. For what I'll call principled Republicans who believe the continued myth of American exceptionalism, it's simply going to be harder for them to come to the correct conclusions, especially because they are attempting to, many continue to reject the reality of the ecological collapse. It's not coming, Rick. It's here and begun. They're going to have to contend with that reality, just as they're going to have to contend with the fact that selling their labor at the time of automation, robotics, and artificial intelligence is not going to actually get them what they want. So Republicans are facing the same pain, but the pre-narrative that they have about how the world works is going to make it more challenging for them. And that, by the way, Rick, is why I would argue they've been hoodwinked. And I'm talking about my cousins and people that I grew up with in rural Texas. They bought the, quote, populism, the right-wing populism that MAGA represents. So they have a different worldview, but I think everybody is experiencing the ongoing collapse. And it's going to, like, people are going to have to come to terms with reality.
0: I know the next question is difficult, and I know it's always many factors that produce moments in history. But if you had to pick out the one or two things that drove this alienation that you've just described, what would you say? What happened in America over the last, I don't know, 50, 75 years or longer, if you think, that brought us to this?
1: Well, I'm going to take a moment, Rick, because again, it's a large arc, right? And part of that arc, I don't need to tell you or the listeners or viewers of Democracy at Work, but it is capitalism and empire, right? This overall arc. And we know, and you and your guests have done a phenomenal job of educating people that we are at, that this is the end or the beginning of the end of the U.S. empire. So that is happening. In addition to that, the ecological collapse is accelerating. But I also want to go one step deeper because you asked about the last 50 years or so, and I want to underscore the neoliberal attachment to market economy Uber Alles and the fact that they believe they have some God-given right to profits has been a huge part of the problem. Because the Democratic Party, because you asked me about the Republicans and the Democrats, I only really responded about Democrats, but I do think that we have to understand that both Democrats and Republican leadership serve the predatory class or the employer class and corporate elites. They are not addressing and have not in the last 50 years wage stagnation, compounding debt, hyper inequality. And that is because of the commitment to the neoliberal policies that so many of us fought against. And it started really in the 70s, but really accelerated in the 90s, Rick. And there's a special place in Hades for the Democratic Leadership Council and all the rest who abandoned the working class so thoroughly and completely. And by that, I want to really name Bill Clinton for the role that he and his administration played on NAFTA, on the creation of the entire framework of the World Trade Organization, the International Monetary Fund, the World Bank. I mean, what we're seeing now, again, are chickens coming home to roost.
0: Tell me, given everything you've said to us, how does someone like you, an activist engaged in this way, looking at the world the way you've just summarized for us, how do you understand the rise of two things that are happening? Number one, the DSA as a explicitly socialist organization, and the electoral victories, both of DSA candidates and of others with the label progressive, which seems to be the label of choice for these folks these days. What's the connection here?
1: I appreciate that you've talked about sort of progressives that try to avoid the word socialism, right? Because they continue to try to dance on the head of a pin. I'm not going to do that. I know you don't do that, right? Capitalism is failing to deliver basic economic security. It's stripping away the illusion of the Cold War scare. And what we're seeing now, those realities of capitalism's core failures and a return to what I would call kitchen table urgency. And I think the growth of Democratic Socialists of America, the growth of the left in general, is fueled by very immediate, everyday struggles. Like at the end of the day, whether it's Mamdani, Syed, like there have been a whole series of victories at the primary that are being driven not by ideology, but by what Cabral reminds us, never forget that people are not motivated by abstract ideas in their head. It is objective material conditions. And so socialism is getting a refreshing new look because socialist policies actually make people's lives better.
0: Okay, because we have, you know, limited time, I want to ask you a general and a specific question wrapped up together. What should the people who listen to you, hear you, listen to us here on this program, what is the takeaway from today's conversation? What would you like them to think about doing in their own personal lives, given all the pressures we all face, personal and job and all the rest? And how does it relate to this event in Denver that I want you to remind people about?
1: Well, thank you. That event is Resist and Build. You can go to resistandbuild.net, October 15 through 18. My co-host Shane Knight and I will both be there. Resist the harms, abuses, build the new. And that's how I'm going to answer the question in our remaining time, Rick. And that is, we have to build the institutions that meet our objective material needs. And you talk about it on this program, but there are worker-owned cooperatives, community land trusts, mutual aid networks. We have to stop thinking that the government can actually do these things for us. But there's a trick here. We have to do it ourselves, but there are policies that we can force our government to take, like public banking, participatory budgeting. There's a whole series of policies that can actually facilitate a genuine economic democracy. It cannot exist within capitalism. So we have to, at the local level, prove that we can actually meet our needs. And then we have to demand a full system change, an evolution to the post-capitalist world. Capitalism and imperialism is ending. The question is whether it will be fascism or eco-socialism. I wish I saw it differently, Rick, but to me, we are in a which side are you on moment. And I'm encouraging people to dig where you stand with your friends, your neighbors, wherever you live, work, play, and pray. Do the work of building collaborative relationships to meet our needs, because a crisis is unfolding, a collapse is imminent, but we have each other.
0: Yes, that's a very powerful message. And I would only want to add that in the first half of today's program, I talked a little bit about crossing the $40 trillion public debt milestone. Yeah, it is. It really is a kind of staggering coming up against what the United States has done, become a debtor to the whole world, collected the savings of the whole world. And instead of them being used to build the economies in those other countries so they could have a decent life, these countries ended up, and try and think about it, the poorer countries of the world, all less wealthy than America, with a few exceptions, sending their money here. The poor of the earth making some money, but lending it to the richest country in the world. That, too, should stand as a screaming condemnation. What kind of a system works like that? We should be lending them the money to develop, not the other way around. It's like poor
1: people. And for productive capacity, not for the grift that the predatory class use. That's what I love about the show here at Democracy at Work, the insistence to say, what is capital for?
0: All right, we've come to the end of our allotted time, David. I wish you every success at that conference in Denver in October and in all the work that you do. And I say, as I always do at the end to my audience, I look forward to speaking with you again next week.
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0: Welcome to Counterspin, your weekly look behind the headlines. I'm Janine Jackson. This week on Counterspin, FAIR had a t-shirt early on that called for the separation of press and state. That's still meaningful, but it feels a little odd now to talk about media bias without using the word corporation. Interrogating the role of profit-driven corporations in today's journalism is crucial, but it's important to see it as another part of a deep-going questioning of corporations' power over our lives in general. We'll talk today with a veteran of that work. Russell Mokyber is editor of the D.C.-based Corporate Crime Reporter and editor and writer at Capitol Hill Citizen. He joins us today on Counterspin, but first, a quick look back at some recent press. The Department of Homeland Security's Office of Inspector General issued a report on the Florida Immigration Detention Center known as Alligator Alcatraz. I first heard about the report that documents the now-closed facility as failing to meet all kinds of federal detention standards and human rights norms on overcrowding, on medical care, food service, and hygiene from a humanitarian group called Global Refuge. Then I saw some media outlets acknowledge it. CBS News says that the OIG found detainees were not provided sufficient living space, just 28 square feet per detainee, less than half of the 75 square feet required under Florida state jail standards. That's according to OIG, CBS says, because evidently they couldn't look it up themselves. And because CBS doesn't talk at all about who's in these camps, that many people are detained on the suspicion of possibly violating possibly newly created immigration rules, they leave the door open for some viewers to say, well, why should criminals be comfortable? CBS says the OIG report, quote, adds to more than a year of criticism of Alligator Alcatraz from Democratic lawmakers, immigration attorneys, and advocacy groups. There was also opposition to the site from environmental organizations concerned about the impact on the ecosystem and a Native American tribe that argued the facility endangered protected lands, close quote. So, anyone you didn't already take seriously, there's no need to start now. The Washington Post came in hot with an editorial, "There's no erasing the Alligator Alcatraz stain," that said all the things. The DHS report documents abject cruelty, and it shows how the administration refuses to acknowledge its duty to care for individuals in its custody. But Washington Post editorialists know that that's the same administration that they credit as telling the truth on the daily. Because, yeah, metal enclosures, 52 inches by 52 inches, might, as NBC News dutifully repeated from Alcatraz signage, quote, provide a safe and secure place in the general population for detainees to reflect on their behavior choice, manage their emotions, reduce stress, and practice self-directed behavior, close quote. Meanwhile, the head of Global Refuge said, quote, there is no euphemism that can sanitize caging human beings. Calling a metal box a calming area is an affront to the English language and to human dignity alike. That is not immigration enforcement. It's cruelty carried out in our name and on our dime to the tune of more than $1 million a day, close quote. What corporate media won't see is that running one story or one strongly worded editorial is insufficient to countervail the day-after-day reporting that presents violence, cruelty, and criminality dealt out in the name of immigration policy as an acceptable part of our dialogue, while those that have been fighting it from the beginning are still marginal. You're listening to Counterspin, brought to you each week by the Media Watch Group FAIR. In some ways, modern media criticism is corporate crime reporting. Major news media are fundamentally corporations. That used to be a controversial thing to say. And some of the things they do in mis- and disinforming us about the world and ourselves and our political possibilities constitute minimally moral crimes. It's very hard to learn about the harmful actions of other corporations, fossil fuels, insurance, without news media that are able and willing to shine that light. And of course, you can't get a full understanding of why corporations can do what they do without understanding government's role. Our guest's work has brought those things together for years now. Russell Mokyber is editor of the Washington, D.C.-based Corporate Crime Reporter and editor and writer at the Capitol Hill Citizen. He joins us now by phone from West Virginia. Welcome back to Counterspin, Russell Mokyber.
1: Thank you for having me, Jeanine.
0: Well, let's talk first about Capitol Hill Citizen. You can find it online, but it is importantly a print paper, and there are reasons for that. Tell us a bit about this project and what it's trying to do.
1: The paper was started a couple years ago by Ralph Nader. We publish four times a year now, but we want to go to a monthly and then a weekly, and eventually bring back the idea of a daily paper covering Congress and corporate politics inside the Beltway. Unlike most newspapers, we don't take any advertisements. We don't take corporate advertisements. Sometimes we've done ads for books that our authors write. But the idea is to get people off the phones, off the internet, and have people spend a few moments sitting, holding a newspaper, reading a newspaper, and reading a newspaper unlike any other in the United States, unlike any other magazine in the United States, unlike any other printed paper in the United States. And that's because our point of view is that we have a corrupt corporate duopoly controlling our lives in the country. And both parties are beholden to the corporate powers, in that we're very critical of both parties. There are a couple newspapers that cover Capitol Hill, Politico, The Hill, mm-hmm. Roll Call, but they are all heavily influenced by corporate powers. Many of them, or a number of them, and this includes, of course, The New York Times, The Wall Street Journal, The Washington Post, which have congressional correspondents on The Hill. Many of them have run seminars on Capitol Hill for members of Congress, for the business community that are sponsored by these same corporations that control the parties and that control the political discourse. So Capitol Citizen is different in that respect. It's also different in the respect that our readership really likes the paper. We call the newsprint the new underground because as people move away from the phone and the internet, and we're all addicted to it. My wife will tell you I'm the most addicted to it. But people are really showing signs of rebellion.
0: Yeah.
1: One is the popular movement against data centers. But that's not just because people don't want data centers in their backyards. It's because people understand that the whole artificial intelligence movement is a threat to humanity. And increasingly, this is blowing up in the mainstream press, but something we covered early on in our history at Capitol Citizen a number of years ago. We profiled a book by Suarez and Yudkowsky titled If They Build It, We Will All Die, or something like that. Mm-hmm. I know the exact headline. The exact title of the book. But basically, these were two insiders who say that it's a runaway technology that threatens humanity. And we're not accepting of the corporate Democrats or Republicans talking about inside the Beltway regulation. We want to stop to this kind of technology because it does threaten us all. So the paper is different in those two ways. And unlike some of the even left media who are very pro-Democratic Party, we are not. We call out the Democrats as much as we call out the Republicans. That's one way we're different. The other is we believe in print. We believe that it's going to be the new underground. and a lot of younger people are coming around to this, that we're going to be able to get our information again from the newspaper as the internet moves more and more towards a threatening technology.
0: Right, right. And there's something different about the way you absorb, the slower way you absorb print. And I mean, I'm not a Luddite, but there is something mental that happens when you read 57 different stories from 57 different sources in the space of 20 minutes, you know, rather than slowing down with one particular story and thinking about it. You know, it's just different. And it's not what was promised, but it's where we're at, you know, so I understand that.
1: And the term doom scrolling is real. You know, you get on the internet and you just flip from one item to another. It sort of sucks you in. It's very addictive and enticing. It just sucks you in and you laugh at some things and you cry at others. And then you realize when you put your phone down a bit, it's somehow really dirty.
0: Yeah.
1: And it is, it's dirty in a fundamental way. And we believe the newsprint is a lot cleaner that way.
0: Well, you're talking about things that happen behind the scenes and who sponsors what. And it might seem like a departure, but it's not. The National Press Club probably sounds kind of musty to a lot of folks, but it still actually is an institution that has a role to play. And I know that you had a run-in with the press club recently. And, you know, briefly, of course, please tell us what happened. And also, why do you think it should matter to somebody who wasn't there?
1: This was, I had heard that Public Citizen, which is a group founded by Ralph Nader, one of the strong public interest groups inside the Beltway, was hosting a press conference on what they called combating corruption. And as a reporter for Corporate Crime Reporter for 40 years, corruption's been my beat. But I sort of smelled a rat. I said, combating corruption, Public Citizen. And I had heard that the Senate Democrats had put out a report on Trump's corruption, and they were eyeing it for the midterm election, and they wanted publicity on it. So I suspected that's what it was about. And so I wrote to them, and I said, hey, what's this about? And they sent me the details, and they were going to basically turn over Public Citizen's name, and this press conference, Public Citizen is going to rent a room at the press club and do a press conference. They put up these really sort of beautiful signs that said combating corruption. They put them around the room. Then they brought in three Democratic senators led by the Senate Minority Leader, Chuck Schumer, senator from New York, also known as the Senator from Wall Street.
0: Right.
1: Who was instrumental in the funding of the Israeli genocide in Gaza. So, you know, I wrote to the press person. I said, hey, well, like, it's going to be a press conference, right? She goes, well, actually, no, we've canceled the QA session for Schumer. Oh, wow, that's interesting. Why don't they want, of course, I knew why they don't want questions for Schumer, because the question's going to come up.
0: Right.
1: On a press conference on combating corruption, how could you have arguably the most corrupt senator in the U.S. Senate taking money from AIPAC and the Israeli lobby to fund a genocide? Taking money from Wall Street to deregulate Wall Street. So, you know, I lured my buddies and Sam Husseini and I were right there in the front row when the press conference started. Schumer started to speak and Sam stood up and he held up a letter from, I think it was the Center for Constitutional Rights,
0: okay,
1: which was sent to every member of the Congress warning them that if they fund a genocide, they too will be liable for criminal prosecution at the International Criminal Court. If you fund a genocide, you'll be liable for that. And it was sent to them 2 years ago.
0: Right.
1: So they were on notice that if they funded a genocide, they would be liable for funding a genocide. Then Sam was just stood up and confronted Schumer on this. And he security came and dragged them off. I sat there and I tried to ask these senators questions. Senator Sheldon Whitehouse from Rhode Island, who's also taken AIPAC money. I asked Schumer and he just walked away. I asked Whitehouse and he just walked away. And Senator Padilla from California, I asked him, how can you support the most corrupt senator in the Senate to be your leader. And he just said, he is our leader.
0: Wow.
1: Next question.
0: Wow.
1: And then I tried to get Lisa Gilbert to answer how she could, Lisa Gilbert's co-president of Public Citizen. I tried to get her afterwards to answer how, why she would, you know, allow these senators taking AIPAC money to lead this press conference on combating corruption. And she basically said that, you know, it's not connected. This is, we support his bill on corruption, and what you're talking about is not connected. Mm-hmm. I believe it is connected. I believe it's the same dynamic. You take money from Wall Street, you deregulate Wall Street. You take money from AIPAC, you fund a genocide.
0: It feels like an old definition, because people are connecting those things, you know? So
1: absolutely,
0: to say we're smarter and we recognize they're not connected is just a disassociation, you know? It's
1: well, also 70% of, there's this recent poll that I think 70% of Democrats want Jeffries and Schumer out as the leadership in of the Democrats in the Congress. So it's not just me and you, Janine, it's 70% of Democrats for exactly that reason. So it wasn't a pretty situation. And Sam was banned from the press club. He's appealing that. I'm a member of the press club. I've been on and off a member for 40 years, and I was stripped of my privileges. I appealed that, and it was, you know, it was like a two-week suspension. But now they say they're going to keep it on my record, so I'm appealing that. And it was, you know, it reminded me, I don't know if you saw the news on Macklemore this morning.
0: Absolutely.
1: Where Robert Kraft said, you know, you can't play in our stadium. And I think that's the message the press club was sending. It was like, if you're going to challenge genocide, don't do it at the press club.
0: Right.
1: Do it someplace else. And of course, it's the press club, which should be about reporters' freedom to ask tough questions of those in power. That's what the whole thing should be about. And the fact that they're sending a message, no, don't do that in the confines of the press club, which is a private club, is pretty outrageous. Remarkably, I found out in doing the research for this article in the Capital Citizen. By the way, if people want a print copy of the Capital Citizen, you can just go on and for a donation of $5 or more, we'll send you a copy at capitalhostcitizen.com.
0: Mm-hmm.
1: But what I found out at this event, the room that Public Citizen rented was in the Holman Lounge. And I found out that Frank Holman was a reporter for the Daily News. It's named after Frank Holman. And he was a reporter for the Daily News. And then he went on to work for the tire industry for some front group called the Tire Industry Safety Council or something. And there was a press club historian who interviewed Frank Holman. And he said, yeah, after I quit the Daily News, you know, Ralph Nader had an office in the press building. And they wanted to hire someone to counter his efforts. So if it wasn't for Ralph Nader, I wouldn't have a job.
0: Mm-hmm. Mm-hmm. Yeah.
1: So the place, you know, the place was founded on that kind of corporate power.
0: I think it's such an interesting story because, you know, people often say, you know, why don't people stand up? Why don't people say something? And then you have an example of people standing up and saying something. But then once it becomes a particular incident, people can say, oh, well, Sam didn't do it right. Sam Husseini, who is a former FAIR employee, I should say, and Russell Mokyber, they didn't do it right. You know, they should have done it differently. And there's a disconnect there between people thinking abstractly we should speak truth to power. But then when people speak truth to power, that becomes an incident and it's uncomfortable and people don't want to be uncomfortable. Yeah.
1: Yeah. And, you know, instead of saying, why is the senator who funded a genocide being allowed to hold this press conference here, they turn it on us.
0: Right.
1: Like, why are you questioning this?
0: Right.
1: And it's also not just about us, obviously. It's sending a message to other reporters.
0: Of course. Of course.
1: Don't you dare, in these confines, don't you dare ask these kinds of questions. And don't you dare ask them in that way.
0: Yeah.
1: Or you'll be gone.
0: Well, I want to say finally, first of all, I love, by which I mean I hate, the subhead, democracy dies in broad daylight. I think that I appreciate it and it makes me sad. But I want to, which is from Capitol Hill Citizen, but I want to bring us back finally to, you know, just I came to media criticism through an interest in corporate crime. It's been a focus of mine since I was a teenager. It's a keystone issue for me, as obviously for you. And I wonder, in our last couple minutes, could you talk about what drew you to this work, why you're still invested in it? And I know it has something to do with where you grew up.
1: Yeah, I grew up in Niagara Falls, New York, home to one of the seven wonders of the world, the beautiful falls and the beautiful gorge there. And my dad died young. My mom was an immigrant from Lebanon. My dad died young. So when my dad died, we were 10, 11, 12, myself and my sisters. And she moved us to Lebanon to get us out of Niagara Falls. And the reason she wanted, we had a wonderful family there in my dad's family. Niagara Falls is a wonderful family. And I just got back from the falls. I was there for a couple of days for a little bit of a family gathering. But the reason she moved us out was because she realized that the chemical companies for which my dad worked, Union Carbide, Carborundum, some of the other big hooker chemical there, were destroying the place. We had the indications. I had my aunt Katie's two kids, age 4 and 6, died of leukemia. That was that age. They were my age. My sister's age also. My cousin Billy, who was star quarterback on Niagara Falls high school football team, died in his early 30s. My dad died at 52. So people dying young from cancers and rare illnesses. And then last week, I interviewed a woman named Kristen Civiletto, who's just out with a book from Princeton University Press called Thundering Waters, The Toxic Legacy of Niagara Falls. And I interviewed her. The summary of the interview is up at corporatecrimereporter.com. And I was like, Janine, I've interviewed like 48 people a year for 40 years for Corporate Crime Reporter. We run it QA format. And I had never broken down and cried during an interview, but I did during this because she said she grew up in Niagara Falls, went away to law school, worked at a big corporate law firm in Atlanta. And while in Atlanta, her coworkers were telling her, why are you always talking about people dying young? Because she would come home to her 10th high school reunion and, you know, people were dying from cancer and so forth. People were dead from cancer. And she ended up going back to Niagara Falls for family reasons. And she started litigating these cases and writing about this. And she documents the whole history of how the chemical companies turned it into like one huge cancer center. And it's a great book and it's a great history of Niagara Falls. But yeah, that's how I got involved, because I said to myself, what the hell's going on?
0: Right.
1: And I ended up, I actually, in preparing for the interview, I sent her a picture from the Chicago Tribune with me 40 years ago challenging Armand Hammer. Armand Hammer was the CEO of Occidental Petroleum, which owned Hooker Chemical. And President Nixon at the time, revealing my age here, President Nixon at the time had appointed Armand Hammer to head the president's cancer panel to find a cure for cancer.
0: Mm-hmm. Yeah,
1: and I was outraged by this. A guy who had caused cancer in my community, killed off members of my family, friends, people in the community, was head of the president's cancer panel. So I stood up and challenged him and got thrown out. And I didn't know about this photo in the Chicago Tribune until years later when someone sent it to me. But yeah, there's a history of resistance to this kind of corporate crime. What she points out in her book was in 1901, the first chemical factory was shut down and bankrupted by a group of mothers living in the neighborhood. The first chemical factory was polluting the neighborhood. And they basically, unlike us today, us activists today, you know, we litigate, we ask for compromise, we get engaged in civil settlements. They actually shut the place down and got civil, they did get settlements to their lawsuits. But, and there was something called the Free Niagara Movement, where Frederick Law Olmsted and a whole bunch of prominent people tried to make Niagara Falls basically like a Yosemite, where the whole place would be protected and they would put the nascent chemical industry out of business, but they only got to create Niagara Falls State Park, which is just around the falls and the gorge.
0: Right.
1: And the industry flourished around that. But there was an opportunity to save it, and unfortunately, we didn't get it done back then. That movement didn't get it done. So, yeah, that's how I got started, because I grew up right in the middle of it. And I actually returned to the falls because my cousin Paul, who's now in his 80s, wanted a roundtable among Mokyber activists, and it was at my cousin Craig's house. So it was Craig Mokyber, my cousin Albert, who was with ADC, his daughter Layla, and me and Paul, and we sat around as a message to the future, not to close your eyes, to keep your eyes open, and if you see something, say something and take action. That's why I was in Niagara Falls. I was in Niagara Falls for that and to meet, to hang out with the family a little bit. But yeah, it was an eye-opener growing up in the falls. And we didn't put two and two together. We were young kids. Like, I left there when I was 11. But it always came back, and reading this book sort of really haunted me.
0: And it's the same conflicts, and it's the same questions of what can I do about it that folks are facing today. And I think your message of just keep your eyes open and see where you can do something, that's where we're at, and that's powerful.
1: Well, yeah, I would say I love this newspaper. I love the Capital Citizen, and I think your listeners will too. So if you're listening to this program, go to capitalcitizen.com, make a donation of $5 or more, and we'll send you the current issue. And spread the word, because we really like it. We think it can be the future underground. Turn off the phone for a few minutes every day, sit with the paper, and enjoy it.
0: We've been speaking with Russell Mokyber, editor of Corporate Crime Reporter and editor and writer at the Capitol Hill Citizen, where you can learn how to get a print copy. Thank you so much, Russell Mokyber, for joining us this week on Counterspin.
1: Thank you, Janine.
0: And that's it for Counterspin for this week. 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I'm Janine Jackson. 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
1: Coming up after the news, the science show inspired by the news. And this week's shock headline, Africa has just got much bigger. Yes, the continent is the same, but the UN has just voted to adopt a more accurate map, showing Africa in all of its 12 million square mile glory. Over at Unexpected Elements, Africa's cartographic boost inspires an atlas of science adventures themed around maps and distortion. Your gut has a microbiome, my skin has a microbiome, so too does your city's public transport network. We bring you the microbe maps that sort Baltimore from Bogota at a microscopic level. And bird-brained brilliance, we explore the maps inside the heads of black-capped chickadees that help them find their hidden food stashes with phenomenal accuracy. That, plus more, coming up shortly.
2: BBC News with Chris Barrow. NATO has described security in the Arctic as one of its top priorities after the United States and Denmark announced a deal that resolved a long-running dispute about Greenland. President Trump said the agreement would give the US permanent control of security in the self-governing Danish territory. The prime ministers of Greenland and Denmark have welcomed the deal, saying it recognises the right of the island's people to self-determination. These people in Copenhagen gave their thoughts on the deal.
3: You get a little nervous, but then I read what it was about, and it seems like that actually the U.S. have the right and maybe obligation to put their defense at Greenland as they have had since World War II. So I guess that's okay. That's good, actually.
4: It's going to be more quiet now, and I think that the United States is probably going to get what they could have had the whole time if they just asked nicely.
2: President Zelensky has thanked President Trump for signing a bill that authorizes sweeping new sanctions on Russia because of its war on Ukraine. The legislation allows the US to levy tariffs on major buyers of Russian energy. Here's our global affairs reporter, Joanna Keane.
5: This bill gives President Trump the authority to impose the tariffs rather than triggering them automatically. Countries that are in effect boosting Russia's war efforts by buying its gas and oil could now face tariffs of up to 100% on goods that they export to the US. The legislation also targets Russian banks and a shadow fleet of oil tankers used to evade sanctions. This comes as Russia's deputy foreign minister dismissed a US media report that Washington was considering signing business deals with Moscow before the end of the war. Sergei Ryabkov said they needed to agree on Ukraine and then move forward.
2: The European Union says it regrets a decision by the United States to deny visas to Palestinian officials to attend the United Nations General Assembly in New York. It's the second year in a row that the United States has denied visas to the Palestinian delegation. An EU spokesman said Washington had obligations as host nation, and the UN headquarters agreement requires access to be granted for foreign diplomats to the UN building. Malaysia says it will assist Indonesia in fighting large wildfires on Borneo and Sumatra, sending aircraft and more than 50 firefighters. Indonesia has been battling blazes for weeks. Jacob Evans has more details.
6: This year's fires are the worst Indonesia has seen in over a decade. More than 1,000 square kilometres of the country's ecologically rich forests have been affected. Millions of people have also been exposed to a toxic haze, including in neighbouring Malaysia. Alongside the additional Malaysian resources, the two countries' leaders also discussed preventative measures. Indonesia's president, Prabowo Subianto, has called for sanctions against people using fire to clear land.
2: World news from the BBC. Black smoke and flames have been seen near the international airport in Riyadh hours after air raid alerts were issued in the Saudi capital. It's the first time residents were urged to stay indoors since a recent escalation in the conflict with the Iran-backed Houthis in Yemen. Major problems have been reported at King Khalid International Airport, with the tracking website Flight Radar 24 saying there are long delays and cancellations. There's been no official comment from the Saudi government. Israeli attacks in Gaza have reportedly killed three Palestinians, including the son of the Director General of the territory's health ministry. Local media say Bazir al-Bursh was killed in an airstrike in Jabalia, while an unnamed man was killed in another strike in Gaza City. Further south, a young girl died from her injuries after reportedly being shot by Israeli forces. There's been no comment from Israel's military. Runners in South Africa have handed a petition to police after completing a 5-kilometre run in honour of Elizabeth Masalakumu, who was killed after going for a routine jog. 8 other women have been murdered in eastern Johannesburg since mid-July. Lerato Lensela is among the campaigners who have demanded stronger action against gender-based violence.
7: It's very uncomfortable. I mean, I was saying to a couple of friends of mine who called me earlier in the week and people were saying, be safe. I was like, what does that even mean? How much more cautious can I be as a person to declare this a national, I think, disaster? I can't remember what we call it. And go on to do nothing and not even allocate budget to it is a spit in our face.
2: South Africa's police minister, Feroz Khachalia, told the BBC that the authorities were working to curb the violence. Nigeria has appointed an independent panel to investigate the deaths of 37 suspected illegal miners who died in custody. The victims were discovered inside a crowded detention centre run by a government paramilitary force in Niger State, sparking protests in the state capital, Minna. BBC News.
1: British kids at school are taught about latitude and longitude, those invisible lines that carve up the world. Longitude lines are like segments of orange that divide the world into time zones, and the London suburb of Greenwich has the prestige of being zero, the starting point that all longitude lines are measured against. What I didn't know until recently was that this was thanks to America. Specifically, US President Chester Arthur, who called a conference in 1884 to get everyone on the same page. Or should that be map? Because everyone who was constructing a map was making zero somewhere meaningful to them. There were multiple meridians in the late 1800s, and in an interconnected world, this was getting confusing. France wasn't best pleased that Paris wasn't chosen and spent a few decades referring to Greenwich Mean Time as Paris time minus 9 minutes and 21 seconds, which is a level of stubbornness I'm here for. Eventually, we all agreed to use UTC, Universal Time, which is calibrated to an atomic clock, which is based in Paris anyway. I'm Marnie Chasterton from the BBC World Service. This is Unexpected Elements.

0: And joining me today are two global science broadcasters in Bucharest, Romania, Andrada Fiscătan. Welcome back.
1: Hello, Mani. Bună.
0: And hello to Paul Adepoju in Wolverhampton in the UK.
2: Hi, Mani. Thanks for having me. I'm glad to be back. Thank you.
0: So, let me explain to listeners how this show works. What we do is we look through websites, newspapers, we find a story that's making headlines, and then we use that as a starting point to take us on an extremely meandering journey into the world of science. So, along the way, we'll pore over some research, we'll meet an expert or two, we might even learn something new as well. I started today with a tale of the lines on the map of the world. Now let's take a closer look at said map, which has been in the news this month.
3: Do we need a new world map?
4: The traditional Mercator map makes Africa appear smaller than it actually is.
5: It makes the continent look less important, less powerful.
3: So now campaigners are asking for the Equal Earth map to be used instead.
0: Yes, the United Nations has passed a resolution encouraging wider use of the Equal Earth map rather than the Mercator projection map. Now, the latter is probably the one that most of us know best. It was super useful for navigating because it represents compass bearings as straight lines. So sailors could just follow a compass direction and know where they were going to end up. However, it does that at the expense of skewing land masses the closer you get to the poles. So Canada and Russia end up looking far larger than they truly are, while Greenland looks the same size as Africa, despite Africa being 14 times bigger. Now, Paul, you are originally from Nigeria. Can I ask how you feel about the cartographic diminishment of your continent?
2: Yes, it's a fascinating conundrum. I reflected on the time I first saw the map in my early schools, looking at what children would be inferring from that map, those kinds of early stage perception on how the region was presented in the map could probably impact how kids feel about the nature, the structure and magnitude of their countries.
0: Yeah. Because we do that thing where we go, big is more impressive, right? When it comes to, I don't know, country size or fossils or whatever. And I was looking at Nigeria and the UK. On the old map, Nigeria definitely looks smaller. And now I don't think it is. In its defence, it is hard to put the surface contents of a round ball that the Earth roughly is onto a flat map. So it's going to distort, but it is interesting.
1: I'm used to the map with Europe at the center, but when I went to the US one day, I saw a different world map with the US at the center. And then, of course, there's the Spielhouse projection. It has Antarctica near the center. The oceans are shown as one big body of water, and the caption reads, "The world according to fish."

0: They're old fossils that you can see. These are clams from the age of the dinosaurs.
1: Excellent. I don't think we've got any 80 million year old clams. I mean, listeners will correct me. We do have some half decent artworks, and London Underground has its own species of mosquito, just to make travelling extra hazardous.
0: I do like subways everywhere, and I've been on the subway in London, in Boston, New York, Paris, and also in my part of the world, in Kyiv, in Ukraine, and in Sofia, in Bulgaria. But little did I know that each city's transit system has its own microbial fingerprint. And hundreds of researchers and volunteers worked to create a subway microbe map.
1: Are you saying that if I took a swab from Oxford Circus Underground Station and I showed it to the researchers, they could tell that it was London Underground just from the microbe populations?
0: Exactly. They could tell it came from London. With the right machine learning algorithm, the accuracy was 88%. So a group of researchers led by Christopher Mason at Weill Cornell Medicine studied public transport in 60 cities around the world with a focus on subways. They swapped the handrails, the ticket machines, the touch screens, the benches, the floors.
2: I'm curious to know the kinds of bugs they were able to find.
0: Well, they found some interesting microorganisms. Of the 11,614 viral species they've observed, 94% didn't match any known virus species in the databases. On the bacterial side, they reconstructed about 1,300 genomes, and more than half of those had no match either.
1: That is astonishing. But surely there had to be some common species in there too.
0: Exactly. Scientists identified 31 core species that were present in almost all the samples.
1: But you said that each subway station has its own signature. Why is that?
0: It can depend on where the city is located, if it's by the coast, for example, or population size or density. Also, if two cities have a similar climate, their microbial signature is more alike. So while Bucharest was not part of the data set, I can get an idea of its microbial signature. So Bucharest should be more similar to, say, New York than to Doha.
1: I love it. This is a whole world of zoos that they've found. But I mean, there is an aspect to this that I wonder about, because I travel on the underground regularly and I'm just wondering, should I be scared? Should I not lick the windows?
0: Maybe you shouldn't lick the windows, but you shouldn't be scared either. And the scientists say so themselves. They said, and I quote, "There is no indication that the species identified in the urban environments are pathogenic." And for most people, it's good to be exposed to a variety of microbes, especially early in life, because that's how we train our immune systems. So you can treat yourself and take the subway home today.
1: Thank you, Andrada. I will be doing that, and I will be spreading some of my own microbes because I have a cold at the moment. Paul, where are you taking us next?
2: We've been talking about maps of all kinds today, but did you know that apparently there are some birds that carry remarkably detailed maps inside their heads too?
1: And people still use bird brain as an insult. When will this end?
2: Probably at the end of this episode, people will have a change of heart regarding that. I found something amazing about the black-capped chickadee. I'm not sure if you've heard of them before.
1: I haven't.
2: Well, these birds, they weigh just between 9 to 14 grams. But don't let that fool you, because even though their brain may be tiny, scientists describe the black-capped chickadee as a memory genius.
1: And what does a chickadee need a good memory for?
2: One word, survival. It's survival. The black-capped chickadees, they live across Canada and the northern United States. Unlike many birds in cold climate, they don't escape winter by migrating somewhere warmer. What they are doing instead is that during periods that food is available, they hide or cache small pieces of it. Later, when snow and cold weather make food harder for them to find, what they now do is that they retrieve these tiny meals. And the implication of this is that the birds need to remember an extraordinary number of locations.
1: I'm actually quite jealous of them, Paul, because so far in the past week, I've managed to misplace my bank card, my phone, my keys, and just now my BBC pass to let me into the building.

0: So out of me and the chickadees, I'm the bird brain. How are they doing this?
1: It's a fascinating research that goes to the team at Columbia University's Zuckerman Institute. So researchers at this institute, they found that every time a chickadee hid a seed, a small and apparent random combination of neurons in its hippocampus fired together for about a second.
0: Okay, the hippocampus is a part of the brain involved in memory, right?
1: You're absolutely correct. The hippocampus is crucial for learning and memory in vertebrates. The researchers found that each caching event produced its own distinctive pattern of brain activity. So the researchers call these patterns barcodes because each event appeared to act like a unique label that is attached to an individual memory. When the bird later returned and retrieved that particular seed, the same barcode-like pattern appeared again. That label may allow all the different parts of the experience, parts including the place, the food, and the moment itself to be stored together and retrieved later.
2: Surely the bird's brain is also creating a map of the physical space?
1: Yes, it is. Scientists already knew about neurons called place cells. These cells become active when an animal is in a particular location and effectively help the brain to create an internal map of its surroundings. The initial hypothesis was that the chickadee's memory of a seed would simply be recorded through changes to those place cells. But what they found instead were two systems operating alongside each other. The place cells represented where the bird was. The barcodes represented the individual experience of caching or retrieving a seed. It's rather like having a street map with a load of uniquely labeled pins telling you what happened at each location.
0: What I love about what the chickadee is doing is that it's not just a map of space. It's a map that's layered with events and experiences. And it's kind of like what we do when we go to a place. You know, if you go back to your childhood home, you remember it not just buildings and hills, it's people and places and moments. So, listeners, any thoughts on underground microbes or bird brains, you can email unexpected@bbc.co.uk. And the WhatsApp number is +44 330 678 3080. Next up, we'll be discovering how you can peer into deep space by using a galaxy like a magnifying glass. Find out more after this.
3: Hi there, Ella here, bringing you this week's Unexpected Elements quiz. The Mercator projection of the world distorts the relative size of continents, with the regions farthest from the equator appearing much larger than they actually are. But it's not the only map to have this kind of extreme distortion. We also have one that represents something inside of us. It's called the somatosensory homunculus, and it represents how much of the brain is dedicated to sensory processing like touch, pain, and temperature for different body parts. My question is, which of these body parts has the largest area dedicated to processing sensory information? A, the arms, B, the lips, C, the toes. Which of these body parts has the largest area dedicated to processing sensory information? A, the arms, B, the lips, C, the toes. Have a think, and I'll be back with the answer soon.
0: You're listening to Unexpected Elements from the BBC World Service. This week, we're talking maps because the UN is encouraging the world to adopt the Equal Earth map that better represents the size of the planet's land masses without the distortions of relative area that we see in the more familiar world map. And next up, we're going to be looking at distortion on a much grander scale and how it's shining a literal light on the dark secrets of the universe via something called gravitational lensing. Joining us to unpack all of that is Miguel Zumalacárregui of the Institute for Theoretical Physics in Madrid. Welcome, Miguel.
4: Thanks for having me.
0: No, thank you, because you've got the hard questions. Can you explain what gravitational lensing is in a simple way?
4: Right. So gravitational lensing, it's a distortion of usually light as it propagates toward us and caused by gravitational fields. This is not very different from when we see light going through a glass. For instance, if you look at a dry martini, you will see often a single olive get split into two. That's not because you've had too much. This is something we see like every day a lot of times, and we're used to it. And gravitational lensing is the same, but caused by gravitational fields, usually of very massive objects.
0: This is something that Albert Einstein predicted, right? General theory of relativity. Tell us about that.
4: Right. So this is one of Einstein's first predictions. This effect, the first time it was demonstrated, was deflection of light by the sun. And this was something that he calculated. And then Arthur Eddington went on an expedition to measure it at a solar eclipse. And he saw that stars behind the sun, when he could only do this in the eclipse, of course, because the sun would outshine the stars significantly. And he could see that the sun made them apparent location move a little bit. This is a minute effect.
0: And that's because the light coming from them that has to come past the sun gets bent by the gravity of the sun.
4: Exactly. And it's similar to how if you put a straw in a glass of water, you'll see it apparently bent. Later, he also thought a star could act as a gravitational lens and could produce two images of a star that is located right behind it. But then he thought this will never be observed. And then it took until the 70s for this to be observed first in an astronomical setup.
0: Why is it important that we understand gravitational lensing and what's going on with it?
4: Well, it is important because everything that's a distant astronomical object will undergo some level of gravitational lensing. In the case when it's a mild effect that happens, this is a small squishing of galaxies. And then in more extreme cases, when a galaxy sits almost literally behind another, we see like a very big distortion, like the background galaxy can form a ring. It's known as an Einstein ring. And this also can be used to study the distribution of matter around galaxies. Also, as a gravitational lens to magnify the galaxy that's behind and maybe observe an object that would otherwise be too faint for normal telescopes to pick. So it's like a giant telescope in a way.
0: And this helps you sort of deal with some of the issues that are, embarrassingly, we don't really know what makes up most of the universe, right?
4: Exactly. For instance, most of the matter in the universe is dark matter, 85% compared to normal atomic matter. And this gravitational lensing is one way to map how it's distributed around galaxies and groups of galaxies. Also, it helps us understand dark energy that's causing the universe to accelerate. So gravitational lensing can be used to measure the expansion of the universe and how fast it is expanding.
0: Okay, so when it comes to dark matter and dark energy, you may not be able to see the matter itself, but you can see that it's having an effect. It's gravitationally lensing, it's pulling this light around, and that's something that you can see.
4: That's right. People literally draw maps of the dark matter distribution thanks to gravitational lensing effects.
2: I was wondering, Miguel, if you or your colleagues actually take photos or create some sort of images.
4: Not me. I work with gravitational waves, but many of my colleagues do. So there's really a lot of images, like very distorted galaxies. There's one I really like, which is they call it the Cheshire Cat. It's like a group of galaxies that has like one distorted galaxy looks like the mouth, and some of the big galaxies in the lens look like the eyes.
0: Oh, that sounds great. We did a show on Alice in Wonderland recently. We could have included that. Miguel, you mentioned that you don't work with images because you're dealing with gravitational waves.
4: Right. So gravitational waves, it's a whole other story running in parallel. So gravitational waves are perturbations in the fabric of space and time itself. And they're caused by anything that moves, except that gravity is so weak that we can only observe the gravitational waves from the most extreme objects like black holes.
0: So what's your version of taking a picture?
4: Right. We don't. This is the main inconvenience of gravitational waves. Like a gravitational wave detector is like sound, like it's recording when it's on, records all the time, takes a signal that looks like a wave. We can understand where it comes from, but only very coarsely. It's like tuning to subtle features of the sound to see if a signal has been lensed.
0: Miguel, you've given us some recordings of sounds made by gravitational waves that have been lensed. These are produced in collaboration with Helena Ubach at the University of Barcelona. I thought it would be fun if we could take a listen to a couple of these sonifications, and then maybe you could tell us what we're hearing?
4: Of course. Right. So this one, I think you hear some modulation, the kind of situation where you would have an object split a gravitational wave into two signals that are very closely overlapping. Pay close attention towards the end. You can hear like there's the blip is kind of doubled. So you hear like blip, blip when the black holes merge.
0: Let me do an impression of it. Ooh, whoop, whoop. That corresponds to an impressively violent event out in space.
4: Exactly. That would be two objects much heavier than the sun colliding in their final orbits.
0: Okay, this is fun. Let's do another one.
4: Okay, this is similar, except now the signals are farther split. So this would be if the object that's doing the lensing is heavier, the effect is stronger, it causes a longer delay. And then it's easier to notice that the blips at the end, when the signal is louder, are clearly separated.
0: Corresponding to a similar black hole crash?
4: Yeah, to black holes, I would say a few times the more massive than the sun. And they will be magnified or lensed by an object that, in that case, I'm guessing is more like 10,000 times the mass of the sun.
0: Wow. Thank you so much for coming on to Unexpected Elements.
4: Thanks to you. It's been my pleasure.
0: Miguel, my big take home is that sipping a martini counts as research into the universe and gravity and Einstein's theories. So.
4: I think so, yeah, unless you start thinking that they put too many olives.
0: You can't have too many olives in a martini. So we started this show with the news that the UN is encouraging us to adopt the Equal Earth Map. And that led us to the microbe maps of our city's underground transport networks and the barcode light systems that help black cap chickadees seek out their food stashes. And we've just discovered how light is distorted by gravity and why that can help us learn more about distant galaxies and stars. But the journey isn't over yet. We've still got a few more paths to explore this week. Next up, we'll be finding out why scientists are putting tiny squares on Europe's mountain summits, and I'll be digging into the history of map apps.
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0: Coming up after the news, is it Lake America or Lake Ontario? And what does your online map call it? We look at the problems faced by online mappers when you can change a name on a map instantly, should you? Plus, the science experiment mapping mountaintop plants across Europe, and why getting greener isn't the bonus you'd think it is. Cartographic conundrums on Unexpected Elements, coming up shortly.
7: BBC News with Chris Berrow. NATO says Arctic security is a top priority after the US and Denmark resolved their dispute over Greenland. President Trump says America will have permanent control of security there, while Greenland and Denmark say the deal protects self-determination. The European Union says it regrets a decision by the United States to deny visas to Palestinian officials to attend the United Nations General Assembly in New York. An EU spokesman urged Washington to reconsider, citing its obligations as the host nation. Malaysia says it will assist Indonesia in fighting large wildfires on Borneo and Sumatra. Aircraft and more than 50 firefighters are to help tackle the fires that Indonesia has been battling for weeks. Toxic haze has affected countries across the region. Black smoke and flames have been seen near the international airport in Riyadh hours after air raid alerts were issued in the Saudi capital. It was the first time residents had been given an alert and urged to stay indoors since a recent escalation in the conflict with the Iran-backed Houthis in Yemen. Syria's defence ministry says 11 people have been killed and several injured in an explosion at an ammunition depot. The blast happened at a military site near Deir Ezzor. Runners in South Africa have handed police a petition after a 5-kilometre run for Elizabeth Masalakumu, killed while jogging. They're demanding safer conditions and tougher action on gender-based violence. 8 other women have been murdered in eastern Johannesburg since mid-July. The medical charity MSF has begun a study to assess whether the vaccine for an earlier strain of Ebola can be used to tackle the latest outbreak. A new variant of the disease has killed more than 3,000 people in the Democratic Republic of Congo. The 20th Asian Games have been declared open at a colourful ceremony in Nagoya in Japan. 11,000 athletes from 45 countries and regions are competing. BBC News.
0: This is Unexpected Elements from the BBC World Service, the science show inspired by the news. I'm Marnie Chesterton in London in the UK, and I'm here with...
2: Andrada Fiscuten in Bucharest, Romania.
0: And...
1: Paul Hadipoju in Wolverhampton here in the UK.
0: Now we've reached the bit of the programme where one of our panellists brings along a story that's gone under the radar of global news, but still deserves a bit of time in the spotlight that the BBC World Service can provide. Andrada, you are up this week. Bonus points if you can somehow link it to today's theme, which is the UN changing the world map, so map-themed.
2: I have a story about the Carpathians and other mountains, and I can loosely tie it. Researchers have been mapping the flora up there for more than 2 decades.
0: Points allotted. Okay, continue with the science.
2: Thank you. If you walk to the top of a European mountain today and count the plants there, you would find more species than 20 years ago.
0: Oh, that's great news.
2: Unfortunately, it is not. There is some bad news coming. As part of a project called Gloria, Johannes Wesley at the University of Vienna and 46 co-authors marked out tiny squares on mountaintops. These were 1 meter by 1 meter plots, up to 16 of them just below each summit. 62 summits in total. The study started in 2001, and every 7 years, researchers would visit each plot to write down the name of every single plant and how much ground it covered.
0: Sorry, 62 different mountain summits. I really hope that these scientists were fans of climbing up mountains. What mountain ranges did they study?
2: So they took samples from 16 mountain regions across Europe, including the Alps, the Apennines, the Pyrenees. The Romanian data come from the Rodna Mountains in the eastern Carpathians. But Marnie, I cannot tell you exactly where the Romanian plots are. Botanist Mihai Pușcaș, one of the study's Romanian co-authors, won't say this publicly because he fears someone might go there and have a look and maybe pick some plants and ruin the data. And it's interesting how much these plots have changed. These days, in the Carpathian Mountains, you can find plants like the stemless gentian, the arnica, or a Carpathian bellflower called Campanula serrata. And none of these three had been recorded on any of the summits when the project started. Also, in 2022, on the most recent survey, Pușcaș saw a clear increase in the cover of dwarf shrubs, rhododendron, bilberry, and lindenberry, which are typically found lower down. And here's the first conclusion, Moni. The mountaintops are becoming greener with plants from lower altitudes taking up more space up on the mountaintops.
0: I mean, I like things becoming greener. Where does the bad news come in?
2: Well, if these plants are taking up more space on the mountain summit, they are squeezing out other species. And the rate of disappearance is increasing. Every time the researchers went back to the plots, they found more missing plants than the time before. Across Europe, more than 20% of the species that were in a plot in 2001 were gone from it by 2022. In the Romanian Carpathians, it's a little bit better. Around 10% of the species were gone, one of the lowest in the network. The really bad numbers are further south. The Pyrenees and the mountains of Crete are both close to 50%, and Sierra Nevada around 40%. The ones being lost in those locations are the specialist species, those plants that live up there with no higher ground to move to. So the overall species count goes up, but the mountain gets more ordinary. The paper's whole point is that the rising number masks the loss of those specialist species.
0: Okay, I'm assuming it's because everything's moving higher up, and if you're at the summit, there's nowhere higher up to move. Andrada, I'm assuming that these changes are due to rising global temperatures.
2: So rising global temperatures are an important factor here. The summits that warmed most lost most specialist plants. In fact, for every extra tenth of a degree, local extinctions went up to 1.6 percentage points. Warming also brings other changes like drier soil and a shorter snow season, and the researchers are careful to say they can't separate those from the heat itself. What's also interesting, Moni, is that these extinctions announce themselves in advance. In almost 60% of the cases, the area covered by the plant was shrinking before it disappeared. So if you're monitoring these plants, you don't have to wait until something is gone. The shrinking is the alarm bell.
0: And definitely alarm bells ringing all over the world, I think, at the moment. Are there any plans to protect the species that are being lost?
2: Not that I'm aware of. This paper only looked at what is currently happening. But I hope that as those alarm bells are ringing, there's going to be something that could be made in order to protect those species.
0: Thanks, Andrada, for the tale of alpine plants with nowhere left to go. Listeners, any thoughts to add into the mix, you can email us. The address is unexpected@bbc.co.uk, or you can send a message or a voice note on WhatsApp. The number is +44 330 678 3080. So Unexpected Elements is a chatty science show, and our listeners' contributions are a key part of that. Hence the call outs to get in touch. So let's take a moment to have a look at what you've been writing to us about. Now, last week, we learned about research that aims to induce pleasant dreams in people undergoing anaesthesia. And I'd say that normally the last thing I want to do is hear anybody else's dream stories. But I did make a one-time exception for this particular case. Some of you wrote in and you didn't disappoint. Listener Daryl said, "Before undergoing a colonoscopy, I asked the medical crew for a copy of the video. Apparently, I continued as if a stand-up comic. When I came to, they could hardly stand, and I was legend of the whole surgical suite."
8: Excellent.
0: Can you imagine subconsciously doing a whole stand-up routine? Anyway, Cara in Scotland also threw this into the mix. She says, "When I was in labour with my first child, I was in a lot of pain. No surprise there, but I slightly overdid the gas and air pain relief, and my husband suddenly turned into a troll. After all, it was his fault. Just joking. I changed my mind when he went on to be a brilliant dad." Andrada, Paul, this is a one-time offer. I extend it up to our listeners, and I will give it to you to weirdest dream.
2: So this is a difficult one for me. Most of my weird dreams are about exams. I have to take exams, and I haven't prepared for them? Does this happen to you as well? I see you're nodding.
0: No, I've never had this, but I've heard that it is the classic anxiety dream. So not preparing for the exam that you're sitting, and also the one about your teeth falling out. Paul.
1: For me, I think most of my weird dreams occur around food. And the most recent one was I dreamt I went to a typical Nigerian wedding. And the moment when it was time to eat food, I was thinking, yes, finally the jollof rice was coming. That was when my daughter just came in and she woke me up and I missed the meal. She was looking at me. I was grumbling. She didn't know she robbed his dad of a nice food in the dream.
0: No, you could have had dream jollof rice.
1: Yes. Yes, she woke me up before the good bit. She wanted to cycle. So I said, no, I missed the jollof rice.
0: See, that's why you need to learn how to lucid dream in order to kind of get yourself back into eating the main course. Moving on, we've had a WhatsApp message about a programme we made a couple of weeks ago where we discussed earworms. Paul, do you want to read this one?
1: Yeah, sure. So this anonymous listener says, in your episode, The Show Must Go On, you spoke on earworms. While they can be annoying, what's worse is a partial earworm where you can't quite remember enough of the song to sing it fully, and it's not enough to search online.
0: So earworms is one of the topics that never goes away on this programme. Andrada, I'm sure we've discussed it before. Is earworm called an earworm in Romania?
2: I don't think there's a Romanian word for that. We just say it's a song you can't get out of your head. However, when I wake up in the middle of the night and want to go back to sleep, I try to put a song on repeat in my head, and it works. It usually is Yellow Submarine. Do you do that too?
0: No, I can't do it with music. I find music too distracting, mainly. I go for speech and I will put on a podcast. Moving on again, we are still making our way through all the lovely postcards that we have received. All sorts of brilliant colours, shapes, tourist destinations on the Isle of Wight. There is one from the Isle of Wight, which is an island off the UK on the south coast, which says, Dear Marnie, love the programme. Hope you like the postcard. The Isle of Wight is known as the Dinosaur Isle. Also, Robert Hooke, the polymath, was born here. Best wishes, Fred. Thank you, Fred. Yes, great for dinosaurs, great for sailing, really good seafood. Andrada, if you're a fan of undergrounds, they've taken one of the old underground trains from the London Underground and they just repurposed it for the Isle of Wight, and it's the overground train there now. And so if you want a flashback to 1970s London, it's on the Isle of Wight.
2: That sounds fascinating. And also the entire combo with dinosaurs and great food.
0: This is what we are. We are the BBC is a doubling up as a tourist bureau for the Isle of Wight. Anyway, thank you, Fred. We've had a lovely one with an image of a jar decorated with a bear. And that is from some listeners in California who said, Dear Marnie, sending you some indigenous art and wildlife biology. Greetings from listeners in California, Laura and Zeke. Thank you, everyone. We really do love it when you get in touch. I particularly love adding to my postcard collection. So I will be sending out the full address details at the end of the show. Still to come on the programme, why do all the continents point downwards? Find out after this.
3: Ella again, back with the answer to the quiz. Earlier, I asked you which of these body parts has the largest area dedicated to processing sensory information as seen on the somatosensory homunculus map. A, the arms, B, the lips, C, the toes. And the answer is B, the lips. In our cerebral cortex, the amount of space dedicated to processing the sensory information of each body region is not proportional to the size of the body part, but how many receptors and neurons are picking up and relaying sensory information to the brain. The lips are a sensitive area. They contain a very high density of touch receptors, so a larger part of the brain's cortex is dedicated to them than an entire arm. On the somatosensory homunculus, this is depicted as giant lips and skinny little arms. Well done if you got that right. If not, better luck next time.
0: So those contact details are unexpected@bbc.co.uk or WhatsApp on +44 330 678 3080, or the snail mail address for postcards is Unexpected Elements, BBC World Service, Cardiff CF10 4GA in the UK. Each week on Unexpected Elements, we delve into the inbox to find a science question from one of our lovely listeners. And then we bother a scientist on your behalf. It's time for Ask the Unexpected.

0: This question comes from an anonymous listener, and it's delightfully on brand for a show themed around maps. They ask, why are all the continents pointing downwards? Listener, you are not the first person to notice this. This observation even has a name. It's called continental drip. Simple question, but does it have a simple answer? Well, we went to Professor Renate Schmidt to find out. Renate is a structural geologist who works on the tectonics of continents at the Laboratory of Gondwana Evolution at the Federal University of Rio de Janeiro in Brazil. Why that is relevant will become very clear soon.
1: First of all, when we look at the map of the world today, when we say downwards, it actually could be upwards, because on space, Earth is kind of, there's no ups and downs. And secondly, there is nothing attracting continents to point down, nothing related to the magnetic field, nothing physical. So if we go backwards in time, 200 million years, there was this continent called Gondwana. All continents in the southern hemisphere of Earth, they are derived from Gondwana. Antarctica, Australia, Africa, South America, and Gondwana by the Jurassic period started to break up, because there were kind of very hot anomalies coming from the mantle of the Earth that started to weaken Gondwana continental crust. When you break up a continent, you have to have a kind of a triple junction of fractures, and then it's kind of stretch, and then it finally breaks, and then it comes the oceanic crust, and then the ocean separates the continents. So when we look at the southern hemisphere today, this points down of India, Africa, South America, it means that there were triple junctions 200 million years ago between these continents, and they separate from them. When we look at the geography today, the continents, the big ones, it points down because of this process. There are other small continents in the north, it points upwards. Even Australia, which just comes from Gondwana, also the peninsula points upwards. It's kind of a coincidence of the shape, but is at the same time, it's revealing for us about the complexity and the evolution of the last 200 million years ago of the story of Earth.
0: Thank you to Professor Renate Schmidt there for a fascinating explanation of the Earth's continental history. So the downward nature of many continents in the southern hemisphere is due to where the supercontinent Gondwana started to split at a junction of fractures around 200 million years ago, rather than any physical process turning them in that direction. Andrada, Paul, did either of you grow up hearing about Gondwana?
2: Sort of. 5 years ago, I went through a jogging phase. I used to run around Mori Lake in Bucharest with two geologist friends. So I got to learn a lot about Pangaea, Gondwana, and drifting continents and earthquakes. Earthquake was a big topic. And by the way, did you know that tectonic plates move a few centimeters a year? And that's roughly the same order of speed as our fingernails grow.
0: That's great.
2: Me and my geologist friends still keep in touch, and we send each other science news about dinosaurs, which I think is beautiful.
0: What, so you stopped running, or you decided you'd learnt all the geology facts and now you run with, I don't know, particle physicists?
2: So they moved. They're no longer in Bucharest.
0: I love that. So you hang out with an expert doing something completely irrelevant to their expertise and then just get the good stuff anyway. Now, each week I get the chance to link our theme with a story I'd like to tell, and I want to finish with a little bit of mapping history, maybe a bit more recent than Gondwana land time. Let's do a fun test since we are in three geographical locations. Andrada, Paul, can you get your phones out and look up on Google Maps, look for Lake Ontario?
2: So I get two names. I can see Lake Ontario, but it also says Lake America in brackets.
3: Yes, I'm getting the same.
0: I just wanted to check because it hit the headlines a couple of weeks ago when this happened. People in the US were getting Lake America and people in Canada were getting Lake Ontario, which is the name before Donald Trump decided to rename it Lake America, and then Lake America in brackets. So basically, the mapping company were deciding that they were just going to change the names on the map, depending on where you were. And I've heard a lot of people making jokes about Google and Apple Maps, suggesting that maybe they'd taken this kind of weaselly approach to compromising politically. But really, maps have always been disputed. And what's actually changed is something that I think we all take for granted, which has only been around for a couple of decades, which is that we have online maps available at our fingertips. So, from the BBC archives, I found an interview with the Danish man behind Google Maps. This is Lars Rasmussen, who hilariously says this about his sense of direction.
4: Our friends find this super funny that, in particular me, I have no sense of direction whatsoever. I will consistently get lost.
2: That's why you build maps.
0: That's why Lars was personally motivated. Back when Lars and his brother Jens were throwing around their exciting new idea, maps, as journalist Ashley Byrne from the series Witness History explains, were much more like the paper ones in your pocket.
5: Before 2005, maps on the internet had been a bit like old-fashioned atlases. Jens' idea was to make them searchable and interactive. Maps would be scrollable. You could zoom in and zoom out. And useful information would appear on the map as you moved around your cursor.
0: So, after several false starts and funders backing out, the slightly desperate Rasmussen brothers decided to approach Larry Page, the founder of Google. Google, at the time, was just a search engine, and what Lars and Jens wanted to make was much more like an app, downloadable. Now, back in 2005, no one has the time to download a map of the world every time they want to look.
4: We were with Larry Page at the Google campus showing us our stuff. And Larry was like, are you sure this has to be a separate application? He wasn't like, you got to do this or I won't talk to you. He was just like, are you sure? We thought you couldn't do the kind of maps that my brother envisioned in a web browser. But it turned out you just could using some technology that Microsoft had invented. So we worked like day and night. And then 3 weeks later, we came back with what was really Google Maps, like a website where the map took up most of the screen. It moved smoothly. And when you did a search, we kind of load the data in the background and draw it on top, right? This is how all websites work now, but it was quite new at the time.
0: Andrada, as a tech journalist, this is very much your area. Do you ever feel surprised at the atlas that we now carry around?
2: I am, but what surprises me the most is how quickly it stopped feeling like magic. We integrated it into our lives. We no longer carry huge paper maps with us that nobody can fold properly. And it personally gives me a sense of safety to know exactly where I am.
0: And can I ask you both, because this was something I discovered, is just how much of the world isn't mapped. On land, I saw a study estimating about 50% is considered relatively untouched. And that's usually less wealthy parts of the world, fewer people, difficult terrain. So are there bits of Romania or Nigeria that are unmapped?
3: I would say yes, a significant proportion of Nigeria will still remain largely unmapped. Let's not forget the way these maps are produced. Sometimes they have someone walking around or a car driving around with a camera fitted onto the car. And in areas that do not have good road networks or weather that are extremely isolated from the rest of the world, we do not expect that kinds of digitization to be available.
0: It's so interesting you talk about those limitations on how you form a map, because I was in Kibera, which is a big slum in Kenya, Nairobi. It's got a few access roads, but it's mainly sort of dirt tracks between houses because that's how it's been built. And because of that, cars don't get up it. And so because of that, it doesn't have a map. And I was out with an NGO who were attempting to map it by taking cameras on foot, because they said, if you don't put it on a map, then it sort of doesn't really exist when it comes to putting things like infrastructure, taps, you know, health centres.
2: And even schools.
0: In schools, yes, exactly. On that note, it is nearly time for us to go. We started with the new world map that the UN is encouraging us to adopt before finding out about underground microbe maps, how black-capped chickadees remember their food stashes, the ways in which astronomers can use space-time distortions to peer deep into the cosmos, why alpine plants are simultaneously appearing and disappearing, and why the continents appear to be dripping downwards. And I've just revealed a little bit of the history behind the map in your pocket. Favourite top fact, Andrada?
2: I think I liked the part about gravitational lensing. I felt so much smarter after the interview you did with Miguel.
0: And Paul?
3: Yes, my favourite thing was learning that the pointed shapes of continents such as Africa and South America are geological fingerprints left by the breakup of Gondwana.
2: But how about you, Marnie?
0: Oh, I'm definitely going to do some more digging into the microbe maps of the world just to see, I don't know, if there's a tube station around the world somewhere that has the best microbiome.
3: While you are doing that, please don't leak the windows.
0: Yes. All of which nonsense brings me to the end of today's journey. Before I head off to buy a new world map, I need to thank this week's panel. In Bucharest, Romania, thank you, Andrada Viscitan.
2: Mulțumesc, Marnie.
0: And in Wolverhampton in the UK, thank you, Paul Adepoju.
3: Oda, Paul, Shalijo. Thank you so much for having me, Marnie. I had so much fun.
0: I'm Marnie Chesterton. The producer was Alice Lipscomb-Southwell with Ella Hubber and Debbie Kilbride. Join us next week. There'll be more unexpected elements.
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0: Hello, I'm James Reynolds. This time in BBC Conversations, can we live without our smartphones? For many of us, our phones are the very first thing we look at in the morning and the very last thing we put down at night. But with growing pressure over screen time and concerns about the impact of social media, tech companies like Meta have agreed to impose some restrictions. Although some people prefer not to use smartphones at all.
1: To me, what's weird is when a couple go on a date and instead of looking at each other and talking with each other, they're staring at their own phones and texting people and doing whatever the hell they're doing. That to me is weird.
0: That's Lauren. We'll also hear from technology addicts sharing their experiences. So join us on your smartphone or just an old-fashioned radio after the BBC News.
2: I'm Debbie Russ with the BBC News. NATO has described security in the Arctic as one of its top priorities after the United States and Denmark announced a deal that resolved a long-running dispute about Greenland. President Trump said the agreement would give the US permanent control of security in the self-governing Danish territory. The prime ministers of Greenland and Denmark have welcomed the deal. These people in Copenhagen gave their view.
3: I hope it's going to bring just peace and quiet to the whole issue, and people that are actually working with these issues can actually work instead of having to deal with all kinds of nonsense.
4: I was just laughing because nothing has changed. Denmark has just been assured that the red line will not be stepped over. Trump thinks that he has won a big victory.
2: The European Union has said it regrets a decision by the United States to deny visas to Palestinian officials to attend this week's United Nations General Assembly in New York. The US is the only permanent member of the Security Council not to recognise the state of Palestine. More from Electra Naismith.
5: It's the second year in a row that the United States has denied visas to the Palestinian delegation. It comes after Washington extended sanctions against Palestinian officials, accusing them of failing to live up to peace process commitments. The EU is urging the US to reconsider, citing the UN headquarters agreement that requires Washington to grant foreign diplomats access to the UN building in New York. The Palestinian Foreign Ministry called the visa decision unjustified, saying it runs counter to efforts to rebuild the trust necessary for implementing a two-state solution.
2: A large plume of black smoke has been seen in the international airport in Riyadh after air raid alerts were issued in the Saudi capital. It's the first time residents had received an alert on their phones and urged to stay indoors since a recent escalation in the conflict with the Iran-backed Houthis in Yemen. Runners in South Africa have handed a petition to police after completing a 5 kilometre run in honour of Elizabeth Moselekgomo, who was killed after going for a routine jog. They're demanding stronger action against gender-based violence. From Johannesburg, here's Phumza Fellani.
6: It's been a very difficult few weeks here in South Africa for many women who've expressed just that fear, that really seeing the brutality that these women faced towards the end of their life there has really brought home again this well-known truth here in South Africa that very few feel safe. They're saying that it's created a sense of anxiety in their own homes. One, because it's not clear who is behind these killings. The police have said it's not clear if they are looking for a serial killer, if they're looking for a group of men, or if they're looking for copycats.
2: World News from the BBC. Malaysia says it will assist Indonesia in fighting large wildfires on Borneo and Sumatra. The Malaysian Deputy Prime Minister said his country would send aircraft and more than 50 firefighters to help tackle the fires that Indonesia has been battling for weeks. The fires have caused a toxic haze. Uganda has suspended all defence and military cooperation with Turkey, escalating a diplomatic row. A deputy army spokesman said the suspension would remain until certain issues, which he did not name, had been resolved. On Friday, there were protests at the Turkish embassy in Kampala, where demonstrators demanded the extradition of a Ugandan man accused of spreading anti-government propaganda online. The medical charity MSF has launched a study to assess whether the vaccine for an earlier strain of Ebola can be used to tackle the latest outbreak of a new species of the disease. The current Bundibugyo variant continues to spread in the Democratic Republic of Congo, which has killed more than 3,000 people since May. The 20th Asian Games have been declared open at a colourful ceremony in Nagoya in Japan. 11,000 athletes from 45 nations and regions, as well as a refugee team, are competing. Organisers have faced criticism for saving money by housing athletes and officials in a mixture of hotels, temporary containers and a cruise ship, rather than building a dedicated Games village. This has prompted mixed reactions from spectators at the Games.
7: It's been quite a long time since the Asian Games were last held in Japan. As a resident of Nagoya, I feel a sense of pride. I was looking forward to the Games, so I came here for the opening ceremony.
8: I am a little bit concerned how the temporary accommodation would affect athletes' conditions. When Hiroshima hosted the Games last time, there was a proper athletes' village, and I think it worked well. But I imagine we'll probably see more arrangements like temporary housing in the future.
2: BBC News.
0: Hello, I'm James Reynolds. This time in BBC Conversations, our guests share their experiences of tech addiction and also life without smartphones. Last month, the social media giant Meta agreed an $18 billion settlement with US states to resolve claims that Facebook and Instagram harmed children. Meta denied any wrongdoing, but agreed to implement a two-hour daily limit for teenage users across its platforms. And this week, the boss of Snapchat said that his firm would also be willing to restrict the time that teens could spend on his app. If this has got you checking your own screen time, later we'll hear from people who've chosen to do it all very differently. They don't own smartphones at all. They talk about the difference that has made to their lives. But for our first conversation, my colleague Priya Rai brought together three people who found help through recovery programs for people struggling with tech addiction. Tom is in the US state of Michigan. Alex is in Vancouver, Canada. And Julia, not her real name, is on the US West Coast.
9: I struggled with this addiction for a really long time, for well over a decade, and it actually started manifesting as a teenager. And for me, I mean, it's different for all of us, but it was games, videos, blogs, podcasts, books, really anything that could hold my attention online. And it started out as fun, and it was only occasionally causing problems. And then by the end, it was causing problems all the time. And I was, you know, losing sleep. I was facing a lot of consequences at school and work. I was really getting more and more withdrawn and anxious. And yeah, I didn't understand that it was a technology addiction. I thought, you know, I wasn't managing my time well. I just had to be more responsible. But it actually was the technology. And the proof of that is that when I finally, you know, joined this community and was able to stop, my life got unimaginably better in ways that I didn't understand. Some of my problems were connected to the addiction.
10: My story is that I loved internet technology growing up. It actually brought me a lot of joy for quite a while. I'm 36 now. I think there were some issues popping up, but I still enjoyed it. I had a really nasty situation, like breakup in 2018. And in 2019, I discovered, oh, I'm like really addicted to technology. I think I had been addicted far before that, but that was the moment I realized it. So I went on a quest for like 6 years to resolve my addiction. So I did things like I did a 3-month dopamine detox. I abstained from certain types of technology and it wouldn't work. And the situation kept getting more hopeless. I fell into like suicidality. I didn't even know where it was coming from. I basically was like blaming everything else. And then in 2025, I joined the community and things started to click for me. And my life's been getting better basically since then.
11: Alex, tell us your story and what addiction looked like for you.
12: Yeah, I got my first computer in 1998. And and I spent the entire summer in front of it learning how to program. And then I got the internet connection. And there was so much. And there was so much information, so much fun to have. And kind of started like with this, just spending time on the internet and enjoying myself. And with time, I kind of spent more and more time there. And after college, I broke up with my girlfriend. And for 10 years, I didn't have any girlfriend, and I just, most of my relationship was through computer, and it wasn't really great. I really loved my grandma. My grandma got dementia, and in the year when she got really bad, I couldn't really spend time with her because I was like on my computer, like cycling through social networks, YouTube, Netflix. I didn't do games because games actually require some work, but everything else, yeah, social networks. By 2024, like during the workday, I would spend quite a bit of time like on Hacker News, going to Twitter, like reading technical articles. And by the end of the day, I would switch to like, you know, YouTube shorts and like watch them. And then I would go to Netflix and watch a season of a show like until 5 a.m. And then I had to start my day at 7:30. So that was not like sustainable. I just had this feeling that like there is nothing in me that can stop it. Yeah, and that's when I went to my first meeting, and it really helped me. And this is when it really clicked, and I stopped doing that, like cold turkey, essentially. I feel more connected now to people, and it's the biggest regret of my life that I just wasted like

0: to relate, being able to have people that are interested in the problem. These days, it's kind of difficult for me to feel joy, but I do notice that I feel joy when I try to talk about this subject or help other people out. It's a lot of this like pent up energy that I finally am able to channel in a positive direction in a way that actually helps people, where I don't have to act like I have to save everybody. I can just share my story. Really, that's all I'm doing, is I'm just sharing my story. And it just feels good to be able to air it out and know that people are listening and that it's useful. There's a quote in a book where it says that feeling of uselessness and self-pity will disappear. And when I talk about my experience, that's what happens for me.
1: I would never tell a soul about this before when I was actively addicted. I couldn't even talk to my therapist about it. I thought I was being honest with people about my life, but there was this huge thing I was leaving out. I would say, oh, I just didn't sleep all night, but I wouldn't say what I had done. And the reason for that is I was deeply ashamed on some level. But when I came into Internet and Technology Addicts Anonymous, I started to open my mouth and actually talk about this stuff. And the reason for that is, you know, I Googled technology addiction, you know, this came up and I went to a meeting, it was on Zoom. And I still remember, you know, someone there was talking about her experience, how she had taken this exam. It was a timed exam in college, and she had started using the internet to distract herself during the exam, even though it was time limited and she had studied. And I was like, I've done that. You know, I've done all of this. People would share about all these experiences that it was like they were looking into my brains, like they were staying up all night and hating themselves in the morning and, you know, feeling all shaky and zoned out all day. And I started to talk about my story too, because I was emboldened by the experiences that I was hearing. And I found that these people actually had a solution, and they seemed to be pretty happy with their lives, even without technology, which I couldn't imagine. So yeah, recovery has been about this honesty and openness and integrity, bringing together these different parts of myself that were so hidden from each other. And I do that so that I can tell people about what has happened and tell people that there's a solution if they happen to be struggling with the same thing that I was struggling with, that, you know, we do recover.
2: I think the good question to ask is, can you do it on your own? And are you trying to figure it out? Because these things don't work for me. And I wonder, do they work for you? Because like figuring out is like, turns out not to be a solution. I can figure it out. And the question maybe is, can you?
0: Yeah, I can answer that. No, I can't. And that is just based on my direct experience of trying to figure it out myself and it not working for a long time. And so when I do have someone, you know, someone new that comes into the ITA program, I really just, you know, as Julia said, I lead them to solutions where they're allowed to just kind of let go of the problem. And that's really what it's all about, is allowing myself to be helped. That has been one of the most powerful things for me, is allowing myself to be helped by other addicts and allowing myself to just reach out and find that. It seems like my brain wants to control everything. So it wants to do everything by itself. And every time I kind of fall into that mindset, I start suffering again. And then when I let go and I just sort of follow life as it's happening, then I get back to serenity.
1: I will totally agree with that. And I will just say, I had to get to a point where I really gave up on myself. I could no longer keep the promises that I was making to myself. I couldn't look myself in the mirror and trust the person looking back at me. But that was actually the best thing that ever happened to me, honestly, because that forced me to give up on trying to do it on my own. And it forced me to reach out. Help is out there if you're looking for it. And I finally decided to start looking for it. And honestly, like, it's not an exaggeration, it's the best decision that I ever made. And the past 3 years have been like, every year is better than the last.
3: Julia, Alex, and Tom. Listening to them, it's easy to see why screen time has become such a big talking point. Recent research by psychiatrists in Japan warned that an increasing number of children are now suffering from smartphone addiction, which they say is becoming a wider social problem. and on our live week.

0: weekday programme, Outside Source, we heard from clinical psychologist and addiction therapist Fazal Waheed in Pakistan.
1: The human brain has evolved to seek novelty, social approvals and social connections. And I think social media delivers all three almost simultaneously. So that's the problem, that like other addictive substances, it appeals to the reward circuit of the brain and it hijacks it. And the brain starts assigning more value to social media than other natural pleasurable activities.
0: You're listening to BBC Conversations with me, James Reynolds, from the BBC World Service. Many of us rely on our phones, not just for social media, but for news, weather, banking, messaging, and so on. It might now be hard to imagine life without those phones, but that is the choice of our next guests. Rahul Tandon brought together Jeffrey, a humanities professor at the University of Puerto Rico, and Lauren, an artist and writer in Los Angeles.
2: The prime reason I don't have a smartphone is time. As I'm getting older and still working, still making a living, I'm just finding it more difficult to have personal time to do what I want. I'm a block printmaking artist as well as a writer. So I teach writing classes. I teach woodcut printing. And I try to do writing and printing on my own. And honestly, it's just very difficult for me to find time each day to do that. And I see what a smartphone does. It just squeezes time from your life and makes it real, real difficult. So that's prime reason number one. And prime reason number two is security. I've had a number of friends who've been scammed via their smartphone. I don't need it, so I'm choose to go without it.
3: For me, I feel very much like Lauren, that these devices are really designed to mediate who we are, the feelings we have, the experiences that are available to us. And there's a really enormous kind of cascading impact on our minds and our consciousness. And a person like me or like Lauren are able to have our lives be more deliberate and I think more meaningful. I was participating in the Academic Senate here a few years ago. And when I would come into campus like today on a Monday morning, and I would see the tension on people's faces from the WhatsApp group, you know, I don't need that in my home life over the weekend to be thinking about all these stressful things. And it really allows, I think, in my professional life and in my personal life, me to design what I do and to really hold my attention on the things that I think are most worthwhile.
4: Well, I tell you one thing, what you don't have to deal with is family groups. I can see the benefit of not being on those sometimes. Lauren, on that question, though, of needing a smartphone, you had some medical tests recently, didn't you? Was it a problem there in getting your results because you didn't have a smartphone? I mean, do you have moments where it is difficult?
2: Yeah, that was a pain. I had my yearly physical, and of course they send a link so I could access them via a smartphone. And since I didn't have a smartphone, I had to drive down to the doctor's office, make an appointment first and view them. And that was a pain, I'll agree. But quite honestly, I agree with Jeffrey that any advantages that the smartphone offers, I think, is outweighed by the disadvantages. My wife does have a smartphone. So when I was traveling, we used her smartphone and that made life a lot easier. So that was, I think that was one instance where I would say that a smartphone was valuable. But, you know, there's a third reason I don't use smartphones. And I do think there's some kind of mass hypnosis going on in the world. You see how the world is today. I don't think anyone would disagree that there are crazy conflicts on all sides right now, and people are sort of losing their mind. And I think it all happens via the smartphone. I think it's a device that allows us to be brainwashed to a certain extent. And at the very least, I don't want to seem extreme, but at the very least, it just takes up our time. And I know that I'm impressionable. If I had a smartphone, I'd probably be wasting time just like everyone else.
4: Can I apologize there? Because I made the fatal mistake of not turning my smartphone off. And it was my son calling me as you were making a very valid point. I wonder, though, on that point, Lauren, that idea that you have that there's good and bad, but the bad outweighs the good when it comes to smartphone. Why not just deal with the good? And we need to get better at controlling ourselves.
2: I don't need to. I mean, if the day comes where I need to, fine. But thankfully, right now in my life, I don't need to. I do use a computer. So, you know, I am one of those troglodytes who, you know, resorts to email. If that's adequate to me, why bring that into your life? There's no need. It's much like drinking wine. I mean, I think wine is wonderful, and I'm sure there are some benefits for it. But for me, I don't need it. I don't, and I'm glad I don't drink it. It's just more money in my pocket and less time that I'm drunk.
3: What's happening right now has a lot of similarities to what happened in the last century with the automobile. The smartphone infrastructure has a lot of overlaps with that. You know, the unbridled kind of adoption of car culture has destroyed landscapes, air, silence, public transit, and while enlarging.
4: But it's the benefit. Some would argue against you that it's benefited the economies greatly, hasn't it? Take a country like Germany.
3: But if you look at the automobile over adoption, kind of amounts to a Chernobyl of the physical environment. And smartphones promise to do the same things to the mental environment in which we live in. It's really a sad time in which, you know, and city layouts are ones you have to have a car. They're like here in Puerto Rico and in California, places like that. There's no way to not have a car. And look what's happening to the environment. And these things are all very, very damaging. And we're on the same track with respect to kind of the QR codification of all things. But however, no, I do recognize that there are some very positive things. I have a colleague of mine who's a professor at the University of Connecticut. He works in the psychiatry department, and he has clients who are undergoing, who are in a, for example, in psychosis, and he tells them, call me immediately on your smartphone so we can do a web chat. That can save lives. It does save lives.
4: Okay.
3: And you can't deny that it does.
4: Yeah. But for you, the negatives that outweigh those positives. Can I just ask you both the question? We've seen an example of it just now with my son calling me. Does it annoy your family, your friends sometimes, that they can't get hold of you all the time? Lauren, firstly?
2: Initially it did, but I mean, they know me and they love me, so they know I'm a little different, so that's fine. I mean, I find it's funny when people say, well, can I text you? And I always reply, I don't text. And they don't get that. I don't think people can process that. You know, I miss those family confabs. Believe me, we have those, and I know they're going on forever. But most my family's pretty accepting. Sometimes when I'm dealing with new work people, they might get a little confused by it, but for the most part, it's no big deal. I mean, I think people forget that, at least those of us old enough, we had lives before smartphones came into existence. It was fine then, and I think it's fine now.
3: I think we should treat smartphones kind of the way that we treat cigarettes and recognize that they're habit-forming, they're addictive, they encourage and cause compulsive behavior, anxiety, especially for young people. Aside from the impact of a smartphone in, for example, in classrooms and with the constant kind of workplace interruptions, you know, I think one of the great underreported things in our time is how many traffic deaths are linked to smartphone distractions. I don't think that the numbers on that are reliable. And I think like cigarettes, smartphones could become infrastructural, and which is to say that cigarette, you know, regulations have become, okay, you can use it in this space and not in this space as long as you're far away from people. Those types of things I think would be very positive as far as regulation.
4: A lot of people would say you two are not the norm. You know, some people may even use, and forgive me for using this phrase, you know, it's a bit weird that you don't have a smartphone. What do you make of those comments? Because I'm sure you've had them.
3: Yeah, I do. I get that comment a lot. And in fact, a lot of times people like don't believe me when we're at a restaurant and that there's like a QR code for the menu. And I have to say, do you have a paper menu? And they kind of look at me strangely. People do kind of think it's weird, but I think that just about everybody, if not everybody, especially my students and people appreciate it and they can understand the value of it and what, you know, people like Lauren and I are trying to do and you know, how I think is a healthy thing for the broader, the most important things in our lives.
2: I would say that, yes, I agree, it is weird, but what's wrong with being weird? In some ways, I think it's freeing. I think what's weird is when a couple go on a date, and instead of looking at each other and talking with each other, they're staring at their own phones and texting people and doing whatever the hell they're doing. That to me is weird. And I see elements of weirdness on smartphones all the time. So to me, the overusage of smartphones is much more weird than not having one.
3: One thing I did want to mention, after Hurricane Maria, which hit Puerto Rico in 2017, there was an unprecedented apocalyptic time when the electricity was out a lot of people were out for a year, but where I live, it was 3 or 4 months. Everybody now talks about that time with a certain nostalgia, even though I would not say there was anything positive about it because it was horrific, it was traumatic. But everyone had this experience where you came out and you got to speak to your neighbors in a way that you had never spoken to them before. One of the questions that was always asked when you see a colleague or a friend you hadn't seen for a couple months is, what are you reading? Say you had dinner and then the sun goes down, there was a gap of time, which what do you do at that time? And everybody kind of did the same thing, went back to reading. And so that type of thing was really interesting. It revealed that kind of what disappears when digital connection is the default condition of everyday life. In the absence of electricity, television, and internet, people turn towards each other and we start, you know, interacting again. And that was really, I think it showed me that connectivity is not human connection, and that it can be at the expense of the other.
4: Do you think more people are going to take your path as we move forward and there's more debate over the impact of smartphone, or do you think you'll always be a bit of an outlier here?
2: Well, I'll always be an outlier, but yes, more people will turn their back on the smartphone, but most people follow the trends. I think most people will continue to use it. I'm in Los Angeles where marijuana is legal. Once weed became legal, everybody smokes it. You can't go anywhere right now without encountering marijuana. When things become legal and available, most people just follow it without really questioning it.
3: I agree. And I think that it's also very difficult to deny that giving up your smartphone or taking a digital break can kind of reboot your mood and improve focus and give us a calm, have better thoughts, better connections, and all those things. I think that we need infrastructure that makes that not only possible, I think it would make it necessary. One of the things that we're doing on our campus, we have this project called Techno-Moral Character Initiative that really asks questions about how education can use character in digital spaces as an opportunity to develop knowledge about how disconnecting, specifically like the undertitle of our project is Knowledge Disconnected, and how creating spaces, be it, you know, a library that has no cell phone or no Wi-Fi or maybe a no cell phone day on campus, and these types of initiatives can kind of get people little by little into really appreciating the importance of being offline to human life.
0: Jeffrey and Lauren on the joys of life without smartphones. It does make you think of all the things you could do if you weren't simply looking down at your phone. I'm James Reynolds. 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
7: Coming up on the BBC World Service, Dear Daughter with me, Namulanta Kombo. For Marco in South Sudan, educating his four daughters matters deeply. A value passed down from his mother.
8: My mom really understands the world. Allowing me to go to school was seen as something not productive. She risked her own resources selling some cows.
7: That's after the news.
9: BBC News with Debbie Russ. NATO has described security in the Arctic as one of its top priorities after the United States and Denmark announced a deal that resolved a long-running dispute about Greenland. President Trump said the agreement would give the US permanent control of security in the self-governing Danish territory. Black smoke and flames have been seen near the international airport in Riyadh, hours after air raid alerts were issued in the Saudi capital. Residents were told to stay indoors for the first time since a recent escalation in the conflict with the Houthis in Yemen. Malaysia says it will assist Indonesia in fighting large wildfires on Borneo and Sumatra. Aircraft and more than 50 firefighters are to help tackle the blazes that Indonesia has been battling for weeks. Toxic haze has affected countries across the region. The European Union says it regrets a decision by the United States to deny visas to Palestinian officials for attending the UN General Assembly. The EU urged Washington to reconsider, citing its obligations as the host nation. Israeli attacks in Gaza have reportedly killed three Palestinians. Among the dead is the son of the Director General of Gaza's health ministry. Runners in South Africa have handed police a petition after a 5-kilometre run for Elizabeth Mosela Chomo killed while jogging. They're demanding safer conditions and tougher action on gender-based violence. Eight other women have been murdered in eastern Johannesburg since mid-July. Uganda suspended all defence and military cooperation with Turkey. An army spokesman said the suspension would remain until certain issues, which he did not name, had been resolved. The 20th Asian Games have been declared open at a colourful ceremony in Nagoya in Japan. That's the latest BBC News.
10: Do you enjoy school?
11: Yeah, I like school, but I don't like some parts. I mean, I like learning, making friends, meeting people, but I actually hate waking up at 5 in the morning. Do you hear me? I actually hate it.
10: You hate waking up early in the morning?
11: Yes. If school started at 11, that would be amazing. I would have woken up, eaten breakfast, and gotten ready by then. But no, we wake up at 5. And we have to wake up early just to go to school. But I like school.
7: Hi, I'm Namulanta Kombo, and that's my daughter Coco, the inspiration for Dear Daughter from the BBC World Service. Now, Coco might exaggerate a little, and she doesn't always have to wake up quite that early for school, but she does enjoy going and knows how important education is. Marco grew up in a village in South Sudan, but now lives in the capital city of Juba. And for him, making sure his four daughters get an education is incredibly important, something that was passed down to him from his own mother.
8: My mom really understands the world. Allowing me to go to school was seen as something not productive. So she risked her own resources selling some cows.
7: It was busy near where Marco was speaking to me from, so you may hear children playing along with dogs, goats, chickens, and even planes in the background. He started off by greeting me in Kiswahili.
8: Habari yako? Habari ya Nairobi?
10: Nairobi, tuko salama. It's nice and sunny today.
8: Okay.
10: But it's not too hot. It's 22 degrees, so it's nice.
8: Might like Juba. It's cloudy outside, but I don't think it's going to rain.
12: Dear daughter.
13: Dear daughters.
14: Dear daughter.
15: My dear daughter.
16: Dear daughter.
17: Dear daughter.
7: Although South Sudan is a neighboring country to me here in Kenya, I didn't realize that we had fans of Dear Daughter there.
8: I've been listening for a good number of years now. I've been inspired by so many people, who have written letters to their daughters. And I think all the dreams they have been talking about their children are the same thing I want also for my daughters. I'm in a country where it is difficult sometimes, you know, to bring up a child.
7: Mm-hmm. And you've got four daughters. How old are they?
8: My first daughter is 12, second one is 8, and the third one is 6, and the last one is now 3.
7: You live in Juba in South Sudan, and where do they live?
8: In 2019, I transported my family to Uganda, to a camp, a refugee camp, where they have been living there until 22, where I moved them from the camp to Kulu City in Uganda. So I am now in Juba. So my wife and my daughters are together in Gulu, Uganda.
7: What led to you making the decision that your family has to live apart?
8: It is because of the conflict. Our country has been in conflict for a good number of years now. So I felt like Juba is never a good place nowadays to keep my daughters, given the love I have for them. So I had to move them. And another reason is the quality of education, which is seen in Uganda. I wanted them to stay in a place where they wake up not to the sound of guns, but go to school and come back peacefully.
7: And what about you? Why didn't you go with them?
8: I didn't move with them to Uganda because, you know, I'm the source of the livelihood. I'm the one supporting them.
10: You stayed to work?
8: Yeah, it was a difficult one, yeah, because it is not easy to live afar from your own family.
10: Mm-hmm. So how are your girls getting on in Uganda? How is life like for them there?
8: So it is the first time for them to live in a concrete building where there is TV, and it's not like when they were here because we were almost living remotely.
10: Mm.
8: So when they moved to Gulu, at least things have changed. The education also has improved. They like the place they are in now because the environment is good. It's much cleaner than it was in the camp, in the refugee camp. So Gulu is a good place for them to stay, at least for now.
10: So before we read the letter that you wrote to your daughters, I guess I'd like to know, what is it that you want for them?
8: Yeah.
10: And their futures?
8: I wanted my daughters to get the best education. And when they are educated, they will be able to understand the world in a better way, where they will be able to contribute to the society, also help in changing, you know, some of the wrong concept about female child, you know, the girl child in our society. I wanted my daughters to be independent thinkers. Yeah, so I don't want them to view themselves as, you know, girls are not seen as people who are active thinkers. They are to be in the kitchen, they are to, you know, to dress up smartly, to make men, you know, look at them as beautiful people. I want them to be independent and not be influenced by external forces. This message is very important for me to write to them, to express my love to them. So I write this letter for my daughters to know that Daddy is there, he supports us, he loves us, and you know, if I don't express this one, they will not know my position. They must achieve their dreams. They must work hard and not be affected by these our societal norms. You know, they are beautiful. They can get married even at younger ages. No, I don't want this. Marriage should be their own choice now. Yeah, and they can choose whoever they want to marry in the world, not dictated by our culture back here home. Yeah.
10: I'd love it if you could read the letter now, and then we can talk about it later.
8: Dear lovely family, I wanted to express my deep love to my lovely daughters. Your mother and I are truly happy for having you. Words cannot express enough how happy I am to see you grow into young, beautiful women, full of energy and love for education. It is unfortunate that we are living apart due to the conflict in our country. But I hope that things will get better in the nearest future, and we will happily join to live together again. Each day, I am thinking about you and praying that you journey your education life in good health and open-mindedness. As your father, I would like to give you some advices that you will always remember as you journey this life. Firstly, you must love yourself properly. Your tribe, your color and gender must not be a measure of your abilities. Only the content of your characters will. Secondly, you must always strive for the best. My biggest wish for you all is to focus on your individual dreams and never abandon them for any other reasons. This is very important, especially as South Sudanese girls. Due to conflicts, lack of enough schools, and early marriages, many young girls in our country have not realized their beautiful dreams. Thirdly, study hard.
13: Never leave school before achieving your goal. Your education will be your biggest weapon in your life. An educated woman attracts more respect and opportunities. You all have the potential to be whatever good you wish in the world. Finally, always stay positive. No matter what situation you might encounter in life, trust that better days are still ahead. Our country will be better. At least you started your education earlier. My mother's words never leave my ears. Never give up in anything good you do. And I also pass this the same message to you. Always do your best. Your mother and I are behind you in support. More love, Daddy.
10: Thank you, Marco. But tell me about what inspired you when you were younger and how your education journey started and where it got to.
8: Yeah, I grew up in a rural village in Bentiu, which is one of the states in South Sudan. In 2000, there was this massive recruitment of young children into the military. So I was supposed to be recruited into the military. But my mom was so worried about me. She had to send me to another state in South Sudan. And from there, I happened to get an opportunity and I went to Lokshogyo, Kenya, the northern part of Kenya. Then we went to Kakuma refugee camp. Yeah, so life was not really very easy, but the schools were really good and I've learned a lot because it is out of that experience that I am who I am now.
10: Tell me about your daughters and their personalities. Tell me about what they're like now. What are they into? What are they enjoying?
8: My firstborn daughter, who is now 12, she's now in boarding school. She's not very tall. she's very bright. She's doing very well in school. My second born, she's now in primary 2, and she's inspiring me. And I've been receiving a lot of calls from her teachers, how she's doing very well, and I'm really very happy for that. My third-born daughter, who is now 6, her name is translated to the eye of the father in English. Yeah, not because I don't love the other one, but I love them, but this is very special because I just love her. I just like being around her because she's funny and she's very inquisitive. Yeah, and then my last one, very beautiful also, and very talkative. The only questions I've been hearing from her is, when are you coming, Daddy? Daddy, what are you going to buy me? And that's where sometimes I feel not really okay, not being near my daughters. Yeah. But I've been explaining it to them that it is just because of the conflict in our country. And I will be there with you. And very soon, mm-hmm. Yeah, then the younger one really needs to get in touch with me so that we get to know each other better. Yeah.
10: Yeah. Yeah. Because how often do you get to see them?
8: It is almost every 3 months. Yeah. Also depending on the security between the road in Juba and the road going up to Uganda.
10: And how long is the journey to visit them from your home in Juba to them in Uganda?
8: I think it's like almost 7 hours. This is because of the road condition. Yeah.
10: And what do they like to show you, or, you know, because they've got their lives there. So what do they like to include you in?
8: We eat together, we drink together, you know, these drinks. They like sodas and all this kind of stuff. So whenever I go to Uganda during weekend, I would take my daughters for a swimming. At least some of them do better than me. I don't know how to swim. I can swim for like 5 minutes. So I would only do that in shallow waters. But my daughters are very good. They know when daddy is coming, especially the gifts. I used to buy each and every one of them a gift. It's really a big occasion when they hear that I'm coming. They love it very much.
10: Mm, I can imagine.
8: And also, they like my stories, how the grandmother is back in South Sudan. I would tell them, and also tell them about the country. And one of the things, for me, it's like not very much okay. The national anthem they sing in Uganda, it is only the Uganda national anthem that they know. So I sometimes try to sing to them this South Sudan national anthem. So they love to hear some stories about where I come from. And also they like asking questions like, you know, I've got mark, these traditional marks on my forehead. They like asking them and try to explain to them each and every marks mean in my society.
10: Tell me about the marks.
8: I got my marks when I was still very young. My father died in 1997, and we were left alone with our mom. You know how a widow is in the society. She's not respected. Our mom was not respected. And sometimes it's like there is no man in the family. Anyone can come and get what they want, especially the cows and the goat. My mom was always thinking how I can get this marking so that I also become a man, and our family is seen as, you know, a family with a man.
10: I wanted to talk about your mom, who, you know, you talk about in the letter to your girls. Does your mom talk to your daughters about the things that you talk to them about? Does your mom give your daughters advice?
8: Yeah, my mom is my dictionary, to say so. She has been also in touch with my daughters. So she has been advising them, because I've been explaining to them how my mom is a hero, is my hero, how my mom struggled for us. So my mom really understands the world. You know, allowing me to go to school was seen as something not productive. So she risked her own resources selling some cows. She just gave me that advice, which I also passed to my daughters, that wherever you go to, please do your best. Do whatever good is there. So my mother is very strong, the best woman in the world, and I've learned a lot.
10: I love that. And I love when we're able to share generational advice as well. You can send us a letter to your daughter or to your son by emailing deardaughter@bbc.co.uk, or you can go to our website, bbcworldservice.com/deardaughter. Or why not send us a WhatsApp message on +44 800 030 4404. Dear Daughter on the BBC World Service was presented by me, Namulanta Kombo, and produced by Bob Howard and Jill Kersley.

0: You're listening to the BBC World Service, and now history told by the people who were there. It's Sporting Witness. This is the story of the most successful Paralympian of all time. In a career spanning three decades, Tricia Zorn Hudson won a remarkable 55 medals across seven games, breaking multiple world records along the way. In 2024, she spoke to Matt Pintus.
1: The 1988 Paralympics have opened in Seoul. Thousands were in the Olympic Stadium to hear the South Korean president welcome disabled competitors from around the world.
2: Seoul, Korea was the first Paralympic Games that we were able to compete in the same venues as the Olympic Games.
3: That's American Paralympian Tricia Zorn Hudson.
2: It was monumental because the IPC, International Paralympic Committee, had said that if you were to bid for the Olympic Games, you were to take on the Paralympic Games as well.
3: Tricia is Team USA's star para-athlete. At just 24 years old, she already has 17 swimming gold medals to her name. She's never lost a race, and the winning feeling is something she never tires of.
2: You vision that moment, and when that moment came, it's just like this huge relief of being able to say that you've accomplished your goal that you set out to do and representing your country. Not everybody can state that. So it's an amazing moment being able to do it for others and yourself. Pretty special.
3: What made Seoul particularly special to you?
2: It was amazing because we are the same athletes. We train just as hard as Olympic athletes. And from Seoul on, to be able to compete in the same venues and everything 2 weeks after was a huge step for the whole movement of the Paralympic Games.
3: Tricia Zorn Hudson was born in Orange, Southern California in 1964. She was born with a condition called aniridia, where a person's iris isn't fully developed. In Tricia's case, that meant blindness.
2: I was the only one in my family that has the genetic eye condition. I did everything that my sibling did. I tried everything. So we spent a lot of time at the beach in the summers. And at the time, my parents were taking me over to a swim club that was starting in the local town.
3: Tricia's promise and talent in the pool was evident from an early age. And at just 16, despite her eye condition, she was on the cusp of qualifying for the Olympic Games.
2: I had always competed with people without disabilities. And so I had just missed the Olympic team by 1/100th in the 200 backstroke. There was a local paper that had done an article. And at that time, every state in the United States had an organization for blind athletes. And a director of the California chapter had reached out to me and wanted to know if I would go to their national championships to try and make the Paralympic team.
3: And make that Paralympic team she did. Tricia made the ultimate splash in the games in Arnhem, the Netherlands, winning all the events she entered.
2: I had no expectations, so I had no idea about what was going to happen or what I was going to bring home. So when I did get the 7 gold medals in my first games, I think that set a precedent. I mean, I'm always glad to be setting the bar higher for just on myself, but for others. I was always taught when I was younger, you need to have a level head and be very humble and just let your swimming or whatever you're setting out to do, let that speak for who you are.
3: Tricia's success continued as she won a further 6 medals 4 years later at the 1984 New York Paralympics. But life as a Paralympian wasn't easy. It was far from the glitz and glamour of the Olympics.
2: Every country is different, the way they treat Paralympic athletes and what the support that they give them. And at the time, we were having to pay for our own uniforms. You had to do fundraisers in order to get those expenses for certain parts of a trip. I was fortunate. I was the first here in the United States. I was the first physically disabled athlete to earn a full athletic scholarship to Division I college. So my college was being paid for because of the scholarship. That alleviated some of the stressors.
3: At the 1988 Games in Seoul, Korea, Tricia continued her winning ways with 10 gold medals, and she set 10 world record times in the process. Her form continued into the next Games in Barcelona, where she won even more golds. In fact, she was so dominant that she didn't lose a race for the first 12 years of her career. Tricia decided to try and use her success in the pool to help lobby for more support for her fellow para-athletes. And ahead of the 2000 Olympics in Sydney, she spearheaded a pilot, allowing Paralympians to live and train in the United States Olympic Training Center for the first ever time. It was a massive moment in disability sport, but it didn't come without a few initial teething problems.
2: We went to the pool and they had it as 25 yards. You're training 50 meters. They had lifeguards all over and we're like, what are you doing? We had a coach there and they're like, why is the pool this way? And they're like, well, we didn't know if they could swim this far. So we just had to laugh. I remember the conversation and too that they were worried about how we'd go through the cafeteria and what changes they would have to make. And we didn't ask for any changes. We asked just that we'd have the free access to the pool, to the weight room, to all the other facilities that Olympic athletes had. But that just goes back to my point of training and the whole purpose of education.
3: Tricia went on to compete in 7 Paralympic Games across 3 decades. But just how many medals did she actually win?
2: 41 gold, 9 silver, and 5 bronze.
3: And her most memorable medal? Her last one, a bronze in Athens.
2: My mom had passed away in June before the games. She always been to all my games. I think that was a culmination of knowing that I was going to be retiring after those games and knowing that this is going to be the end. I think just not having my mom there and knowing that she, you know, she would want me to compete at those games. And, you know, it was probably the most memorable event that I did.
3: In 2012, she was inducted into the International Paralympian Hall of Fame. And 20 years on from her retirement, Tricia has mixed emotions about her career.
2: There's a bunch of corporate sponsors of Olympic athletes that Paralympic athletes have now. And yeah, it's bittersweet, but you know what? That was the whole purpose of making the movement and trying to move the needle forward, is to be able to have these young athletes who were behind us to be able to have those opportunities. Yes, it was frustrating, but, you know, there is the right time and a right place for things to happen. And what's happening now is the Paralympics are in a good place.
0: Tricia now works as a legal professional for the Department of Veteran Affairs, and she lives in Indiana in the United States of America. She was speaking to Matt Pintus in 2024 for Sporting Witness.
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0: Welcome to the Project Censored, a radio show on Pacifica Radio. I am your co-host, Eleanor Goldfield, along with Mickey Huff. First up this week, Trump's dictator's toolkit and how we got here. I sit down with journalist, researcher, and policy director at Defending Rights and Dissent, Chip Gibbons, to talk about the NSPM-7, the latest in a long line of attacks on our basic constitutional rights. Chip warns that we should neither look at this as a new phenomenon in U.S. history, nor should we be flippant about its severity. By looking at history, we can contextualize our current moment and understand more of what the government is thinking with regards to our rights, our movements, and our future. Next up, my co-host Mickey Huff and I sit down to dig into some of the news that didn't make the news, with a particular focus on attacks on journalists and academic freedom. We outline how Congress is blackmailing universities to swear loyalty to Israel, the myriad attacks on journalists abroad and at home, and how DHS is using a customs law to obtain the private data and correspondence of journalists, nonprofits, and unions. We also dig into recently released documents that show that the government was well aware of the toxicity after the 9/11 attacks, but hid it so that Wall Street could open back up again. All this and more coming up this week on Project Censored. Thanks, everyone, for joining us at the Project Censored Radio show on Pacifica Radio. I'm your co-host, Eleanor Goldfield, and we're very glad right now that Chip Gibbons is joining us again on the show. He's a journalist, researcher, and policy director of Defending Rights and Dissent. And he has a book on the history of FBI political surveillance coming out in February 2027. Chip, thanks so much for being here.
1: I had to pause when you said 2027. Like, no, that's not, we're not at that year yet. And goodness, we
0: I know. Time is an illusion.
1: Think of it, but let's,
0: I agree. It's absurd. But here we are. So I actually want to start with the NSPM-7, which actually sounds a bit like a GMO seed type, but it is in fact the National Security Presidential Memorandum 7, Countering Domestic Terrorism and Organized Political Violence. I hope everyone's still awake. The banality of evil.
1: I'm perking up now. I was falling asleep before, but now you've got me awake, Eleanor.
0: Oh, good. I'm glad. I have an air horn, too, in case. So this National Security Presidential Memorandum, it was issued by Trump on September 25th, 2025, and it directs comprehensive law enforcement strategy to disrupt entities and individuals purported to be engaged in acts of political violence and intimidation. Now, listeners of the show will know that we have mentioned this on the program before, but Chip, seeing as it's almost this festering pile of Orwellian slop's first birthday, we're recording this on September 8th. I was wondering if you could talk about how this sledgehammer has been used this past year and why Defending Rights and Dissent are sounding the alarm and are particularly interested in this.
1: Yeah, and we're actually preparing to release a number of documents on the NSPM-7. So NSPM-7 is this counterterrorism document. Whenever we discuss Trump, we have to avoid falling in one of two pitfalls. One is to pretend this is all unique, nothing like this has ever happened. And two, to pretend like this is just business as usual, so heightened alarm is not needed. With NSPM-7, what Trump is doing is he is exposing the McCarthyite core of U.S. counterterrorism policy. I think just like with Venezuela, where he is very openly taking their oil, something that we, you know, said Mr. Bush was doing, but he would come out and say, oh, no, no, the democracy, the human rights, the freedom fries. Listeners of a certain age will find that reference riveting. Everyone else will wonder what on earth I'm talking about French fries for. And what we're looking at here with the counterterrorism policy is that American counterterrorism policy in the domestic context of the FBI was developed post-Watergate by these right-wing groups like the Heritage Foundation as a means of keeping the Hoover-era surveillance going. And they sort of concocted these different theories around terrorism. They could no longer say communism was the big threat, although they would do both back in the 70s and 80s. And, you know, after 9/11, because this was sort of the hegemonic theory of how to police terrorism, it became basically the hegemonic way in which the FBI functions. And the theory here was that you had to look at political speech because terrorism is caused by people's politics. And then in order to prevent terrorism, we need preemptive surveillance oftentimes without any sort of suspicion the person was engaged in criminal conduct. So the Heritage Foundation was saying, well, the Weather Underground came out of the Vietnam War movement, anti-Vietnam War movement, various black armed groups came out of the civil rights movement. Therefore, the FBI had to spy on those movements in order to know who the future terrorists were. And this, you know, after 9/11, Robert Mueller, our great resistance hero, and John Ashcroft never got a rehabilitation, thankfully. Ashcroft and Mueller announced that the FBI is now a preventative national security organization. They prevent terrorism before it happens, as opposed to prosecuting after the fact. And they rewrite all of the rules for the FBI in order to accomplish that. And the current rules the FBI operates on were written in October 2008, tail end of the Bush administration. Obama could have scrapped them. And they allow the FBI to basically investigate you, even if they don't have evidence to believe you're violating a federal crime, or the even more nebulous term, threat to national security, which is not even a power the FBI has from Congress, but a power they have from a Ronald Reagan executive, their interpretation of it. So what NSPM7 does is it continues this trajectory and makes it more innately political. So Trump is no longer doing this both sides things where there's anarchist terrorists, but there's also sovereign citizen terrorists, there's animal rights terrorists, and there's abortion terrorists on both sides, as the FBI likes to say. There's both sides of the abortion debate, frequently resorts to terrorism. Who can forget all of the right-wing think tanks bombed by clinic doctors? You know, who can forget? Who can forget? But now they're saying, you know, people who say there's terrorists on the right are engaged in political repression, and also the left is responsible for political terrorism. And what this document does is it tries to say that certain viewpoints the left has, extremism on gender, I don't know what that is. I don't know what Stephen Miller thinks that is. Anti-Americanism, oh, very firmly defined concept. And then it tells the FBI Joint Terrorism Task Force, which is how the FBI conducts most terrorist investigations, but it's largely staffed, Eleanor, not by FBI agents, but by local police. That's how the FBI can sprawl over the country, is that they have joint terrorism task forces in towns, big and small, that carry out the FBI's counterterrorism mission, but are largely staffed by local police operating under FBI guidelines. So now you have like some sheriff's deputy in Des Moines, Idaho, and he's been told he has to find terrorists before they strike, and that the terrorists will have extremism on gender as a view. And he has to decide what he thinks Stephen Miller thinks extremism on gender is, and go and find that person and surveil them. But what we have seen is there's been two really troubling trends here. There's been a number of prosecutions we've seen where the Trump administration has explicitly labeled them NSPM7 prosecutions. And what these typically are these sorts of conspiracy prosecutions that will bring in some unlawful acts like vandalism, but I don't think vandalism is federal terrorism. But if you look at how the FBI defines federal terrorism, they do. They do. That's a fun fact of the FBI. So like vandalism, and also bring in core elements of speech. People were posting on Twitter. They were calling for boycotts and protests, and sort of bring those in as overt acts in the conspiracy. So they're not saying that these acts are a crime in themselves, but they're saying they're overt acts in a conspiracy to do, in many cases, vandalism. Or you have something like the Prairieland case where you had an individual who did open fire on a police officer. He claimed he thought he was acting in defense of others. Jury rejected that, and they sort of used that to impose these harsh sentences on all these other people, using, again, conspiracy liability, in which elements of the conspiracy were speech, to sort of make them guilty for what this one person did. So we both have these swooping surveillance powers that the FBI has, thanks in part to Bush, but also Obama and Biden could have gotten rid of them. Although Mr. Trump, who hates the deep state and, you know, was so mercilessly persecuted by the FBI like no one ever before was, he could have also gotten rid of these, but he obviously has a very different agenda in place.
2: And I appreciate that you highlight the history of it, because I think it's really important that we contextualize things, because this is not an ideas administration, right? These people are not coming up with these things like, hey, wouldn't this be an evil genius idea? They're not those people. As a friend of mine put it, I really thought that the overt rise of fascism was going to be smarter. It's so dumb. And that's not to say that there aren't smart people in the Trump administration. I think we shouldn't assume that everybody's an idiot, but he's not that guy. And he was given a dictator's toolkit and just like ran away with it. And now is constructing some kind of horrific Frankenstein with things that he was given, right? So it's like, we can't just say that, oh, it's all Trump, because it's really not.
1: The U.S. national security state is a dictator's dream, right? You get to bomb other countries, you get to topple their governments with little oversight. You have vast surveillance powers at home, not just sort of the high-tech surveillance where the FBI is able to access like NSA bulk collected data, but just the fact that the FBI can put an informant in your organization without ever suspecting you are violating federal law or threat to national security. How can I forget threats to national security based on sort of these sorts of vague authorized purposes? So you have this sort of preventative surveillance state. You have vast surveillance powers. You also have vast military powers. And any dictator would be very envious of what Mr. Trump was given. And a lot of this was put together after 9/11, but a lot of the seeds of what happened after 9/11 were planted before. Right. Again, people, I think, know that Cheney and Wolfowitz and all those lovely people want to bomb Iraq. They want to invade Iraq. And Clinton was bombing Iraq once every 3 days. But I also think the surveillance agenda is very similar in that there's, and this is something I argue in my book, in that there's a long-term, decades-long project by the right to essentially revive McCarthyism using the framework of counterterrorism. And when 9/11 happens, just as those people in the Bush administration want to bomb a country that had been bombed to pieces, Iraq, even more, and invade and occupy, the people who wanted to sort of undo the post-Hoover restrictions on the FBI immediately jumped into action. One of the first things Ashcroft does in response to 9/11 is he loosens up the FBI's domestic security guidelines. The 9/11 investigations pre-9/11, like into the people who were doing 9/11, they should have been watching, but for some reason were not, because they were very busy looking at Quakers. I'm not a 9/11.

0: a vicious terrorist group linked to Saudi Arabia. And, you know, they say, don't investigate Saudi Arabia, escalate surveillance at home, bomb Iraq. And, you know, that legacy now gives Mr. Trump the ability to go after Antifa, the anarchist extremist.
1: Well, and this also circles back to, you know, the Palmer raids. And like, this is, you know, this is something, again, that has always been a part of U.S. history. I mean, the reason that we don't celebrate actual May Day as Labor Day, which just happened yesterday, is because that's officially in the books as Law Day, because God forbid the Americans actually understand what May Day was about, and that it happened in Chicago, and that happened here. And the people that were hanged were actually just people who were like, I want basic human rights. No, they were violent extremists, and they were coming for your children, and they were going to eat your babies and all of, like, this is a very classic American trope that's just being reused, right? Again, like, they're not coming up with anything. All these fascist ideas are just recycled and rehashed.
0: Well, I think it's good you mentioned Haymarket, because they were charged, again, under conspiracy liability. So you had people who had organized and participated in a political movement in which they accused an unknown person. I don't know who threw the bomb at Haymarket. No one does. A lot of people think it was a police provocateur or a Pinkerton. And I'm not going to solve that mystery today, but, you know, it's so analogous, because you have an act of violence. We don't know who perpetuated it. You have claims it was carried out by anarchists, because anarchism is inherently violent, because labor organizing inherently leads to violence. You have this use of conspiracy liability to put on trial and hang people who the government claims does not even bother to claim threw the bomb, but are part of this conspiracy that involves speech, makes them guilty. And then you have post Haymarket, this sort of development of sort of early experiments in police surveillance, because, you know, you have to get the terrorists before they strike, and the terrorists are anarchists. And so you go after anarchists, you go after labor organizers, because those points of view inherently lead to violence. And this is the point I make in my book about NSPM7, the reaction to Charlie Kirk's assassination, is that a lot of the tropes that Stephen Miller and Trump deploy in response to, and I don't approve of assassinating people because of their views. I mean, I didn't agree with Charlie Kirk, but that's no reason to murder someone. But but they sort of make this claim that's because the left is violent and left-wing ideas are violent. That's what slave owners said about abolitionism. That's what they said about the labor movement post-Haymarket. That's what they were saying about the anti-war movement in Vietnam. This is a very tired trope. Unfortunately, it's recycled so much because they use it to smash movements. They hanged the Haymarket martyrs. They used the counterintelligence program to destroy the new left. They completely gutted, you know, the early socialist movement with the repression from World War I. The Cold War got rid of a lot of very progressive, not just communist movements that were on the chopping block when the Cold War started.
1: I just want to remind listeners that you're tuned to the Project Censored radio show on Pacifica Radio, and I am your co-host, Eleanor Goldfield, and I'm speaking to journalist, researcher, and policy director of Defending Rights and Dissent, Chip Gibbons. Yeah, and I'm glad that you mentioned that, because the whole leftists are inherently violent. It's really another one of those things where it's like every accusation is in fact an admission. I mean, you're the one that's killing and torturing people and starting wars on a whim and, you know, supporting white supremacist Christian nationalist violence. And it's like, I'm the violent one because I want to afford food.
0: Another historical analogy that I just thought of, if I can bring in, you know, when the FBI, there's a lot of work amongst academics in the late 70s, early 80s that's been forgotten, where they use Freedom of Information Act request to sort of expose the origins of McCarthyism. What they discover was that McCarthyism was not an organic reaction. It was an elite project, and it came through the FBI. And the FBI actually starts laying the groundwork for McCarthyism before you could officially say the Cold War starts, when Truman sends military aid to Greece. And you look at what the FBI is doing, and they are describing the 1930s as a pink or red decade. They don't view what's going on as the left at a weak point. They view the left as quite strong. And they make up all these excuses, like, well, if we go to war with the Soviet Union, the Communist Party will sabotage it, so we have to put the Communist Party in camps. We won't be able to put them in camps because the liberals will complain. You know, this is literally the logic. So we have to do this education program of destroying the Communist Party. And you'll see these documents where they'll be like, oh, people think it's mainstream now to be a communist, and it's just one viewpoint.

0: I don't think it was ever that great to be a member of the Communist Party in the U.S., but this is the FBI's claims, right? Or that they show polling about American support for the Republicans in Spain. Americans overwhelmingly support the Spanish Republicans. And it's like, how could so many Americans take a view that's objectively pro-Soviet? Must be the communist propaganda apparatus. And it's just like, so they viewed the Communist Party and the left as extremely strong, and they set out to destroy them. And when we were having this sort of dry run for Trump and this sort of the bipartisan destruction of Gaza anti-genocide protest, I would hear people say all the time, well, this is different than McCarthyism. The genocide in Gaza is very unpopular and the left is very strong right now. So we can't have a repeat of McCarthyism. But it is 100% important to remember that when the FBI starts McCarthyism, before Joseph McCarthy ever shows up soaked in alcohol in the Senate, they are talking about how strong and how powerful the left is. Again, as a lifelong leftist, I'm very skeptical of how much power they thought we had. I'm actually rather baffled they believed it. But they thought they were taking on a powerful movement. They thought the 30s was a red decade or a pink decade. They compared life before FBI domestic security investigations to life before penicillin. And that,
1: wow.
0: And that because we didn't have this penicillin, that, you know, people who thought they were getting old age pensions and health care and housing were advancing communism. Because the other FBI belief was that communism would be created through non-communist hands. So it wasn't just the Communist Party. It was the people who thought they were working for national health care or old age pensions or civil rights. Anytime you mentioned treating black people like human beings, the FBI got really, really mad. They thought those people were the ones who were going to advance communism. For every communist, there were 10 dupes who would do, you know, this or that. You had to not kill them all, but, you know, metaphorically kill them all and let God sort them out was basically J. Edgar Hoover's motto here. And again, we have a left that is more powerful than it's been in my lifetime. And you absolutely have Fox News being very afraid of DSA. They're very afraid of the anti-genocide protest. They're very afraid of the fact that people would like to be in a normal country where we have health care. You know, we don't spend all of our money bombing children overseas. We give health care and food to children in this country. And they're terrified of that. And I think different people will have different opinions on where the left currently stands. But I definitely think the political right is afraid right now. And I think that's why they're turning to this NSPM7 type McCarthyism, because they want to smash their domestic enemies and they view them as strong.
1: I don't know that there is a cohesive left, but there, but I always say, like, just if you want to know what's important to a country, look at who they're lashing out at domestically. And if they're lashing out at, you know, people who are saying, hey, we should be able to afford food and rent and our children should not be drinking lead water, then you really know what your country stands for. And that's not even speaking in terms of foreign affairs, which is, of course, also atrocious because you don't act like Rambo in foreign policy and then act like Mr. Rogers at home. It's always turned inwards. And that's very, very evident by what you've been talking about. And I kind of want to, because you mentioned Gaza and the time that we have left, I actually want to kind of shift to that larger global perspective, because something else that I saw recently is you had been quoted in a Responsible Statecraft article from late August, where you're talking about the acquisition of Israeli spy tech by law enforcement agencies in the U.S. And of course, just like anything else, this is nothing new. The U.S. and Israel have quite a terrible idea pipeline flowing where they share all kinds of tools, tricks, tech, and tactics to better violently oppress and surveil people. But we recently had on the show Beryl Lipton from Electronic Frontier Foundation to talk about drone as first responder programs. And it feels a bit like the same thing here in the sense that, like, oh, I'm sorry, I was looking for the Fourth Amendment, but I can't seem to find it anywhere. Like, are there any kind of red flags going up that suggest that that's a thing that we still have? Or is that 100-mile no constitution zone? Is that just like the whole country?
0: Well, we're not quite at the whole country being a no constitution zone. And I want to thank the journalist who wrote that piece, who quoted me, is Hayden Long. And he's a young journalist. He's just getting started out. And I think he's very talented and someone whose work we should watch for. I know when I was first starting out, people like you and Kevin Zeese and others always, you know, highlighted me. So I'm going to say that watch out for Hayden Long's work. But no, I mean, the relationship between the U.S. and Israel is just pernicious in every sense, right? Israel has this sort of laboratory. They call it the Palestine Laboratory. That's not my framing. A very famous author came up with that, where they sort of, you know, experiment in new ways to surveil and murder people and then export them abroad. And these Israeli companies are quite profitable. And many local police departments are buying spy technology from Israel, a country that has even worse human rights record than our own. And obviously, it's not going to be respectful of privacy or other things like that. And it's very troubling to be in bed with these companies, especially since we know that, you know, some of these Israeli private spy companies have carried out basically COINTELPRO type operations in the U.S., have probably interfered in elections. I was told foreign interference was bad, Eleanor. I'm getting some.
1: It really depends on who's interfering.
0: I'll get some mixed messages if foreign interference is bad or not. But we also have the fact that the United States, like a lot of Western liberal democracies, in response to a clear-cut genocide in Gaza, responded by shredding free speech norms in their own country. I mean, we saw with Gaza and this country, first, the worst free speech crisis since the post-9/11 period, which Trump then escalated into basically Palmer Raids Part 2. Like literally, the same tactic, like using immigration law to attack and detain people because they have the wrong political views. And, you know, it was very clear from the architects of that crackdown that they don't want to stop with the foreign born. They want to come after U.S. citizens and make support for Palestine a crime, make it terrorism. And that's part of their agenda. So I do think it is really important to note that Trump inherited a free speech crisis, a bipartisan one, in which governments across the Western world were willing to get rid of free expression in order to shield apartheid states from criticism for carrying out a genocide. And it is really horrific. And, you know, again and again, Palestine is the canary in the coal mine, right? We see these Israeli companies experiment with these surveillance technologies there. But we also see again and again freedom of speech being restricted in this country around criticizing Israel, around support for Palestine. We see surveillance of speech justified on counterterrorism means against Palestinian groups, pro-Palestinian groups, and then that is expanded. All of the big post 9/11 war on terror prosecutions were of supporters of Palestinian rights. Holy Land Foundation, Samuel Arian, Mohammed Salah, and they are people who were already being spied on by the FBI. They didn't have the tools to go after them. When they got the tools to finally bring the cases, they had the tools to spy on them, but not prosecute them. And when they got these new terrorism tools, you know, someone said, well, we needed to round up the usual suspects to show the American people we were doing something about terrorism. And again, we can't investigate this Saudi connection. So let's put a bunch of people who give money to orphans in Gaza on trial because they were Hamas orphanages. And, you know, Hamas is advancing terrorism by feeding orphans, which is not even an exaggeration of what they put in this indictment. They flat out say that Hamas has three wings, a military wing, a political wing, a humanitarian wing, and the humanitarian wing sort of creates goodwill for Hamas. Therefore, if you help Hamas run a hospital, they mention hospitals, which I know because now Israel bombs hospitals, using that same logic that the Bush administration used to put humanitarians in jail. If Hamas feeds orphans, right, you're helping Hamas then. You are guilty of material support for terrorism. And that's a very dark road to go down. But we've been going down it for 25, 35, 40 years.
1: I mean, it was, I was just looking this up. It was in 1987, the LA-8, which was, almost 40 years.
0: Initially, you know, the position is that if these individuals had done what they were accused of doing and they were Americans, American citizens, that would be the First Amendment. And as that case went on, the government started claiming, well, no one has a right to do this conduct. And they changed the laws basically to make it a felony to do what they accused the LA-8 of doing, which was basically, you know, political or humanitarian support for Palestinians who are supposedly terrorists. And no one in the LA was ever deported because the government's case was bad, right? I want to be talking about allegations. But again, it is how sort of the LA case pre-configured what Clinton would do. I was pre-configured what Bush would do, which, you know, you have Rubio and Miller doing these international conferences, or they're sort of globalizing NSPM7. You know, they designate the Italian group that does tech tools a terrorist, especially as a terrorist organization. You know, again, they're building off of what they did to the Palestinian groups, and it's going to expand if we don't stop it. I don't think at the point of no return. I really don't. But I think every day we get far enough down this road that we are reaching it very rapidly. But we can still stop this riot, I think.
1: I tend to think that even if you are, then there's still dignity and humanity in fighting. I tend to like veer towards Tolkien's long defeat a little bit, but that it's still worth fighting because fighting is where you find dignity and humanity and solidarity. So I'm perhaps more of the Debbie Downer of the situation, but I'm still fighting.
0: I tell you what, the degree of optimism I have today, even compared to like 10 years ago, is noticeably less. You know, 10 years ago, all like, oh, social movements. And now I'm just like, oh my God, we're doing Trump 2. We're going to invade Cuba. We have NSPM 7.
1: Yeah. I mean, I think optimism is understandably not helpful, but I think hope is like a jagged hope is a good thing to have. With that, Chip, thank you as always for coming on the program and delivering all of this horrific information, but doing it with pizzazz and some whimsical comedy. That's folks, do check out Defending Rights and Dissent. They do really, really important work, and Their videos and their newsletters are really informative and, again, vital work, particularly in times like these. And yeah, I've been saying that now for like 15 years. Thank you, Chip.
0: Thank you so much.
1: You're listening to the Project Censored radio show on Pacifica Radio. I'm your co-host, Eleanor Goldfield, and that was my conversation with journalist, researcher, and policy director of Defending Rights and Dissent, Chip Gibbons. Coming up next on the program, my co-host, Mickey Huff, and I sit down to dig into some of the news that didn't make the news. That's coming up right now, so please stay with us.
2: Welcome to the Project Censored show on Pacifica Radio. I'm your host, Mickey Huff, with Eleanor Goldfield, my trusty co-host. It's great to be back with Eleanor in conversation. As you all know, each month we try to take a segment to catch up with each other about the current events and the current headlines, and we try to deconstruct through a critical media literacy lens the things that are happening around us, to decode the establishment propaganda, and to also highlight important independent news outlets that are actually trying to light the way forward, to give us better understandings of the things that are happening around us. And Eleanor, you've got a treasure trove of a few stories here for us to look into. Why don't we start with a recent piece? Anti-war activists are getting debanked in the UK. You and I do a lot of debunking, but explain to our listeners, Eleanor, what's debanking? And a lot of this has been paved, the way it's been paved by big tech companies to de-platform, mm-hmm. demonetize, shadow ban, otherwise censor. Debanking, though, that's another one. Tell us about that.
1: It is, Mickey. It's kind of like internal sanctions. It's basically sanctioning your own people. So, for instance, listeners of the show might be familiar with George Galloway. He's a former Labour MP, member of Parliament, and he has been very vocal about war in general. But recently, of course, specifically the genocide against Gaza that Israel continues to perpetrate. And just recently, he found that one of his bank accounts had been closed, a bank account that he says he held for 39 years with the Bank of Scotland. He's Scottish. And his parliamentary and old age pensions are paid into those accounts. The mortgage of his family home is paid out of it. The mortgage that he has on his home is with that bank. And so basically, this means that all of a sudden he can't access that bank account. And of course, the question is, well, why would they do that? And apparently it was closed without explanation. But anybody who scratches the surface is like, oh God, he's been very outspoken about, again, things like the anti-war stances and the genocide against Gaza. And as the I'm pulling right now from The Dissident, folks can check out their Substack. But basically, this is the latest in a long line of authoritarian measures that the UK has meted out, particularly against people like Galloway, but also People might be familiar with journalist Richard Medhurst, Syrian British journalist who talks a lot about issues with the Middle East and the Imperial Corps. Asa Winstanley, who is part of Electronic Intifada. Folks will recognize Electronic Intifada because we've recently and several times before that have had Nora Barrows Friedman on. They had their devices seized by UK counterterrorism authorities for reporting on the Israeli genocide on Gaza. Thousands of peaceful activists have been arrested on terrorism charges, holding signs basically saying, "I don't like genocide." So this is the latest in a long line of such authoritarian measures. But of course, they're going to go after people who have a larger platform. And George Galloway has a radio program and is very outspoken again. But this basically means that, I mean, we live in a capitalist world, Mickey. He can't pay bills. He can't survive. And so this is basically, you know, holding it over his head, like either you stop talking about these things or you can't do the basics of surviving.
2: And let's also get to the core of this for all of the capitalists out there. The idea that you work, you know, you pay into the system, you accumulate wealth and property. Sounds like George Galloway has been able to do that to some degree over a long career. In other words, the idea from the capitalist mindset, like you've worked for it, you got it, it's yours. What would our right-wing compatriots say if we were to start seizing their bank accounts because, I don't know, they supported fascism or genocide? But it's curious. In fact, it is the very authoritarianism ensconced in the system of predatory capitalism that allows the banks to make such decisions after they had no problem doing business with Galloway for obviously four decades, making money off the interest of whatever he's got in their banks, et cetera, et cetera. I mean, so this is a ludicrous authoritarian overreach. By the way, it's not just Galloway. One of the outlets in that same article called The Canary has had this, so they can't really do business, pay people. We've seen versions of that here in the U.S. with the PayPal mafia, Peter Thiel, Elon Musk, going back a long, long time, where they would demonetize or freeze PayPal accounts. I know they did that at Mint Press News. PayPal even went so far a couple of years ago of freezing the bank account of none other than Dr. Alan McLeod, media studies scholar that happens to write for Mint Press News. They basically froze his personal account at one point because they mistakes were made. But again, the thread between all of these is all of these individuals and outlets are people that have been outspoken critics of Israeli policy, outspoken critics of war crimes, outspoken critics of the rising police state and the national security state, only to find themselves at the receiving end of the very authoritarian practices that they routinely call out in their journalism. And in other words, journalism apparently is a crime of some sort, and the punishment isn't being locked up in a jail cell, it's being locked up financially to the degree to which that you can't function in a capitalist world.
1: Yeah, absolutely, Mickey. And I think it's important to highlight those kind of maneuvers because, you know, somebody might say, oh, well, they're not like murdering journalists or anything. Yet this is still, it's all on the spectrum of extreme censorship and authoritarian targeting of journalists. I mean, to have your devices stolen by the state because you're doing journalism, I mean, that is a remarkably authoritarian move. And again, as you pointed out, Mickey, this all has to do with Israel. And there's another just gem of a decision that our fearless leaders made recently. We're recording this on September 9th. And on September 3rd, 237 of our representatives voted to condition a university's access to federal student aid on its promise not to engage in what HR 4795 calls a non-expressive commercial boycott of Israel. So, in other words, if the students and faculty of that institution persuade that university to withdraw a single dollar from any fund that's connected to Israel, then Congress would place Pell Grants and student loans. They would remove the funding from that university. And I mean, I've had people ask, like, well, and Mickey, you can probably speak to this better than I can, but like, well, how much do universities actually get in terms of federal funding? So is this a big deal? Because we're all paying tuition. So I don't really understand how this works. Maybe you could shed some more light on that so people understand how much universities actually rely on federal funding.
2: Well, look, especially the major, you know, the R1s and the major research institutions, it's important to state that these major colleges and universities have large endowments. So it's a complicated issue in some degree because the people will often say, well, they lost millions of dollars in federal grants, but they're sitting on an endowment of billions, et cetera, et cetera, et cetera. I get all that. But the degree of the grants that come in is sometimes pretty significant. And it's the grant money that's often tied up with paying people to do the research and the work. The endowment stuff and property stuff is important. We could deconstruct in another conversation. However, it's the case that often these are places that their future existence depends on their not touching endowments as the basis of what allows them to continue to exist in the future. So a lot of these places need the operating budgets that come from grants that, by the way, scholars and scientists and others bust their butts to write for these things and earn these kinds of financial grants and so on to do important work in the public interest. Are some of them doing research for DARPA and the military industrial complex? Absolutely. But they're also doing things that are, you know, beneficial to society in a lot of ways. The problem, too, is that this whole conversation has been weaponized in the current climate such that it's fine on one hand to control what gets funded in this case, that we can use the cudgel to bludgeon those of money and financial support. But then when we flip it over, like, for example, it's interesting that the target of many of the people that you're talking about, by the way, the piece Eleanor is referring to is "You Have the Right to Shut Up and Die" over at State of Siege. So if you want to look at that piece, you can check it out. But the idea is that, well, these forces are, in this case, government or others coming in and saying, well, if you're going to say that this place shouldn't fund something, we're not going to fund you. So in other words, they're engaging in the kind of same practice that they allege that they're against. So it's, you know, wanton hypocrisy on that level, where they're saying, hey, you don't have the right to tell this organization to withhold money from potential war crimes, so we're going to withhold money from you so you can't do your jobs. I mean, again, it's...
1: we're going to boycott you for boycotting.
2: Yeah, it's boycotting for boycotting, and the cycle never stops. And it's always the case, too, that it's whichever group is in the hierarchical position that ultimately gets a say. This is not a new phenomenon. However, we're seeing it ramped up yet again. And a lot of campuses, by the way, there's a chilling effect of this. You see the government go after Columbia, Harvard. You see the government come after Cornell. If they're going after these companies, I'm sorry, that was a Freudian slip. If you see them coming after these universities, you're a smaller institution. You don't wait for the hammer to fall on your smaller budget. You start self-censoring. The chilling effect on scholarship and inquiry is very real. And that's all part of the design, right? Is to wreck public education and only have more private sector places that kowtow to where they get their money. And then we have a caste structure, right? I mean, that's really part of what we see in Project 2025 in education, you know, and several of the people that wrote those things, including Voigt and others, are in the current administration. This is a serious challenge and a serious problem. And by the way, it's a free speech issue. It's an academic freedom issue. We're coming up on Constitution Day, September 17th. I'll be doing an academic freedom webinar. You can learn more about it at projectcensored.org. This is what's at stake. It's not just, are we able to have different opinions about U.S. policy and Israeli policy or what's happening in the Middle East? It's a full-scale effort to shut down by hook or crook any kind of open dialogue or discourse that is not sanctioned by the state, AIPAC lobby, or those people in Congress that, well, can't seem to get out of their own financial feedback loop that supports only one-sided propaganda. That's not what the First Amendment supports. It's not that they don't have a right to have their views, but they don't have the right to suppress others with whom they disagree, including and up to the most egregious things that we're seeing both in the U.S. and the U.K., and that's going after people's jobs, going after their finances, debanking. I mean, it's something that people should be more aware of, Eleanor.
1: Absolutely, Mickey. And I also think it's important to note, as is noted in this piece, again, it's State of Siege, but there's precedence even in this country, Mickey. Back in 1966, back when the world was young, black residents of Claiborne County, Mississippi, refused to buy from white merchants until their demands for equality were heard. The merchants then wanted damages for the money that was lost. The Supreme Court held in NAACP versus Claiborne Hardware that the Peaceful Speech Assembly Association and petition surrounding the boycott occupied the highest ground of the First Amendment. So It seems that there's legal precedence to suggest that actually, and I mean, this is not the only boycott, right? You had the bus boycotts. I mean, boycotts have held a very strong ground in the history of grassroots organizing. Now, they also hold strong ground with Congress boycotting, you know, and placing sanctions on the likes of Iran and things like that. But the Supreme Court, and I'm no fan of the Supreme Court either as a concept or their work, but even the Supreme Court said that, yes, this is actually protected speech. And yet this congressional decision suggests, no, it's not. Look, when it comes to Israel, it is not.
2: It's like as soon as Trump came into office January 20, he had a whole dog and pony show about restoring free speech and ending censorship in America. And that's all dog whistling through a bullhorn that means free speech for me, but not for thee. And it holds true whether it's about speech, teaching, academic freedom, journalism. Again, if we don't have the right to say things that those in power disagree with, we don't have free speech in any way. And that's something that is really important that we need to hold on to and not lose here is the absolute ribald degree of this hypocrisy that we're seeing in the Trump administration pretending to be champions of free speech when in fact they've been arguably one of the most censorious administrations we've seen in history, going back through Reagan, Nixon, Eisenhower, you know, even going back to Wilson and the A. Mitchell Palmer raids. I mean, Trump is taking it next level on a number of levels. And Eleanor, we have a couple other stories to talk about, but I wanted to remind our listeners that you're tuned to the Project Censored Show on Pacifica Radio. I am Mickey Huff and co-host with Eleanor Goldfield, and we're here talking about some of the latest headlines, deconstructing that information through a critical media literacy lens. Here we have an article from The Guardian, next up on tap, that you shared by Sam Levine. Trump's Department of Homeland Security, still can't say that without, you know, internal chuckling at the Orwellian nature of it, but Trump's DHS is using an obscure law to secretly snoop on journalists, nonprofits, and unions. It's outrageous. Well, that's an understatement, and we've been covering these stories well over the last year. And in fact, the Trump administration, according to the article, has been deploying an obscure legal maneuver. There's another pattern there with the Trump administration going back in history to unearth obscure laws from other eras to justify current authoritarianism. They've been deploying obscure legal maneuvers to try to obtain private information on journalists, nonprofits, and unions, raising alarm over a power the government has asserted without judicial oversight. Eleanor, tell us a little bit about what's going on in this story.
1: Yeah, so there are several examples here. And they start by giving one that targeted Don Lemon. And I will take this moment to say,
2: and Georgia Fort in Minneapolis, right?
1: Right. And some people listening to this might be like, I really don't like Don Lemon. And okay, fine. Also not the point. Because I think it's important to note, and we talk about this a lot on the show, that it doesn't matter whether you like a journalist. It doesn't even matter whether they have a track record of being honest and transparent. When they are targeted by the state for whatever it is that they were doing, in this case, being in a Minneapolis church interviewing someone, that spells bad news for everybody involved. So what happened specifically with that is that the Trump administration, a request of theirs was rejected by a judge. It was basically account information for the YouTube channel of Fort and the journalist Don Lemon, both of whom had pleaded not guilty to criminal charges in connection to a protest because they were just standing there talking to people. And a judge twice rejected that request, writing that the government had failed to establish probable cause of a crime because, technically speaking, according to the Constitution, I know which most of people in the Trump administration only uses toilet paper, but according to that, journalism is not a crime. Less than a month later, the DHS served Google with a different request for the YouTube information. And this time, DHS utilized a different method that did not require approval from a judge. Hello, loopholes, particularly in the tech world, because a lot of our laws in this country have not at all kept up, even with phones, much less with the digital age. I'm talking analog phones. So this only required a sign-off from a DHS official. And this is known as, please don't fall asleep when I read this to you, 19 USC 1509, which deals with customs imports. The provision gives the DHS broad power to inspect records in order to determine whether duties and taxes are being correctly levied on imported items. What does that have to do with anything? But
2: nothing.
1: And like, and again, like even people inside. So like this guy, John Roth, who served as the inspector general for DHS. So he's not like some crazy leftist. He said it's outrageous conduct on so many levels. It's hard to know where to begin. This is an improper use of the subpoena under any circumstance. This is not a customs case. It's not a customs violation. They are not investigating a customs violation. So even this guy, a DHS guy, is like, I don't know what's going on here. This is absolutely absurd. And yet here we are, Mickey. These are the times we're living in. And these are, I mean, Don Lemon is just one example. They've issued these kind of subpoenas for other people.
2: Yeah. And by the way, Don Lemon, again, to just underscore, it's not like we're a fan of Lemon's work, particularly when they were, you know, on the corporate media. And, you know, Alison Butler deconstructed the great misogyny from Don Lemon in the past. So it's not like we're here cheerleading people. People are, let's not lose sight of what we're talking about here. We're not really talking about Don Lemon. We're talking about journalists in general. And if you don't like Don Lemon, look at Georgia Fort. Look at what they did to her, right? The DHS also sought, according to the article at The Guardian, and obtained 6 months of phone records. 10,000 calls and texts. Fort was not notified that the government was seeking the records until mid-July, when government lawyers produced them to her lawyers, who were stunned that they had them. You know, and then T-Mobile basically said, here, this, I got to read this because it's a quote. T-Mobile says, "We take our responsibility to protect customers' privacy and personal information very seriously." Like, except you just turned them over anyway. So they're totally kowtowing to this, right? And then the Department of Justice and Homeland Security both declined to comment. What else is, I mean, I guess there's almost not much more to comment on at that point. If that does not illustrate to our audience what kind of authoritarian chicanery is afoot here, then I'm not sure any Cliff's Notes are going to help.
1: The author of this article points out that companies are actually not required to respond to a 1509 summons. They can ignore the request if they think it's unlawful, and then the government will have to go to court and in order to try to enforce the summons. And the Guardian points out that they weren't able to identify any cases where the government attempted to get a court order to enforce. So basically, if you didn't already know, folks, corporations are not your friends. They will oftentimes, and have been, as we've been seeing, comply in advance, right? They get some request for the government. They're like, yeah, I don't care if that's a First Amendment violation. Yeah, or a Fourth Amendment violation. Go, yeah, whatever. Have fun. Like, have at it. And this is also why it's so important. And we've had guests on the show talk about this before, whether that be Electronic Frontier Foundation or Freedom of the Press Foundation. It's really important to be as secure as you can in your correspondence. And that's not because we think that you are an ideal target for the government. It means that they don't need a reason, right? They're coming after people under a customs loophole. I mean, it's absolutely absurd. And it says that the DHS has so far served hundreds of these subpoenas. And the ACLU pointed out that without knowing how many of these subpoenas there are and what they're being used for, there's no way for courts or lawmakers or the public to put checks on executive branch abuses. So this is another thing that, of course, the government loves. They get to do this in the dark because it's so hard to actually find the, and as you pointed out, Fort didn't even know that this had happened, right? And this is not to try and scare people like, oh my God, they're already in your phones, because they already are.
2: Yeah, well, journalism is not a crime. I'll just say it again out loud, right? But the fact that they're able to use these loopholes and these obscure legal, you know, things from the past shows that it's not just the Trump administration. How did these things get there to exploit in the first place? Why are they not overtly protecting journalists and sources in the first place? And so, Eleanor, I guess that will segue us to the next section about how the government isn't protecting first responders or workers or even police and others. We're now recording on September 9. By the time this airs, the 25th anniversary or commemoration of the 9/11 attacks will be past us. But, you know, one of the things that we, you know, need to address is that Mayor Mondani in New York recently released documents telling us what we already knew, that there are literally tens of thousands of people that were exposed to toxic air in the days around 9/11, 2001. You know, we were talking about this right around after the event. I did academic conferences on this 20 years ago. We've published about it at Project Censor. The environmental fallout from 9/11 was absolutely extraordinary. And Christy Todd Whitman, former Republican governor of New Jersey, was head of the Environmental Protection Agency and declared that the air was safe to breathe in New York City less than 2 weeks after the attacks, when people were in the toxic soup for going any of their own concerns, first responders and people just digging through the rubble trying to find their neighbors and their family members and their pets and any living things in desperation of trying to help people. And that was exploited by the EPA and the federal government. The EPA knew the air wasn't safe to breathe. They lied to reopen Wall Street. And look, we're talking about almost 6,000 first responders and people who lived and worked near Ground Zero, as it was called, have died from cancer to the toxic air in the last 25 years, which is more than double the number of people that died in the terrorist attacks themselves. And I say, right? So there were nearly 60,000 documented cases of this. Almost 10,000 first responders and survivors have died to illnesses connected to 9/11. The Mount Sinai figures alone were absolutely staggering statistics of the people that have been impacted, have infected. 4 out of 5 Ground Zero firefighters had a 9/11 related illness. There were so many that were so signatured to the toxic stew there, it was actually called the Ground Zero cough. Congress tried to pass a bill to fund money, to give money to first responders to help them pay for their health bills. And the Congress sat on it for like a decade. It took comedian Jon Stewart to shame Congress into funding it. And by the way, Jon Stewart was just out the other day doing it again, because Congress will not, they will not continue to help and support first responders and people that were affected by this. And this is not a conspiracy theory. This is exactly what our government did when said, "United we stand, never forget." This is not about being united. This is about forgetting. And it's about moving forward for the profits of Wall Street. And this is on the 20, as we pass the 25 years of it, you know, let's not just, you know, look at the shadows of the towers. Let's look at what was known before the attacks. The CIA was screaming bloody murder that the attacks were going to be spectacular. Bush had a memo delivered to him August 6th, said Bin Laden determined to attack in the U.S. We could go on and on. We don't need to talk about outlandish, ludicrous theories about no airplanes and nonsense that poisons the well. There's plenty of real concrete problems in government cover-up. The environmental fallout is well-documented and an absolute crime in and of itself that our own government has allowed people to die while they were trying to help people that were victims of those attacks.
1: Amen, Mickey. And I think it just goes to show, like we've been talking about in this segment a lot, is the history. I mean, if you look at the history of how the U.S. has dealt with environmental fallout that it creates.
2: Absolutely.
1: Or that it condones.
2: Hello, Aaron Brockovich. Hello, yeah, data centers.
1: Corporate malfeasance. I mean, like, if you look at West Virginia right now, West Virginia and Kentucky, you're seeing worse black lung than you have in 50 years because of the fine silica dust, which is also, of course, something that you saw at Ground Zero. The
2: and asbestos.
1: Fine dust. And I think people, they don't understand the timeline here. And I'm actually pulling from a CDC site here. So this is not like, you know, Alex Jones over here. Jet fuel contributed to ongoing fires, and the 6-story pile of smoking rubble at Ground Zero burned off and on for more than 3 months.
2: Yeah.
1: And they were down there breathing it in. Continuous burning poison.
2: Giuliani said, don't wear the protective gear because it makes people panic. Right. So the Bush administration and Rudy Giuliani, mayor of New York, mayor of America, told people not to wear the gear because it looked bad. It's an absolute travesty. And I'm heartened to see people like Jon Stewart still out there screaming from the rafters that something needs to be done to compensate for those kinds of lies and cover up that killed good people trying to do the right thing.
1: Yeah. And also a reminder to all of us that you can't actually, like, you can't pay for this. There's no money. There's no monetary amount that is appropriate. And this is why a reminder that we have to be the ones organizing for our interests, because there's nobody up there at Congress or in Wall Street who gives
2: a hoot. Yeah. Well, Eleanor, on that note, that does it for another segment of you and I shooting the you-know-what about stuff and things. Anything you'd like to lead us out with today, Eleanor?
1: No, just take care of each other and take what you need.
2: Indeed. This has been another episode of the Project Censored Show. Thanks for tuning in. We'll see you next time.
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2: Coming up on Tech Nation, how is it we have such fantastic drugs today? Was it just luck? No, says Barry Wirth. The U.S. intentionally built a vibrant, innovative drug development ecosystem. He tells us how it happened in the age of cures, how American scientists saved your life. Then, cell therapies for cancer and autoimmune diseases. They've been making progress, but their expense keeps them out of the reach of many. Jeff Leiter from Luminary Therapeutics joins me to talk about their approach to gain improved results and better affordability. All this coming up on this week's Tech Nation.
3: Let's take five with Moira Gunn. This is 5 Minutes.
2: In 2013, I spoke with David Montgomery, a MacArthur Award winner and a professor of geomorphology at the University of Washington. He's the author of The Rocks Don't Lie, A Geologist Investigates Noah's Flood. I asked him, if he was looking for evidence of a flood, what would that be?
4: Fieldwork in Tibet, where I actually discovered evidence for a big ancient flood, was landforms that were deposited where a river had entered a standing body of water. And so what happens is, like a river that's carrying a lot of sediment, when that flows into a still body of water, a lake, for example, that sediment will all get deposited out, and it can create a feature on the bottom of a lake that when you drain the lake will then stand out in relief on the topography. So you learn to look for certain landform clues that tell you what was there before.
2: Well, from Tibet, we can go to Mount Everest, and I was shocked to learn that geological formations on Mount Everest, some of them were once at the bottom of a sea.
4: Yeah, one of the little known facts about the top of Mount Everest is that it's actually formed out of trilobite poop. It's stuff that was it's hard science. Stuff that was deposited on the bottom of an ancient sea, and it's now capping the highest mountain in the world. And that's an observation that tells you that the water was over those rocks at some point, but it doesn't tell you that the water is over Mount Everest, because the other possibility would be that the rocks that now form Mount Everest have risen from the bottom of the sea. And that distinction between how you interpret fossils that are in rocks at high elevation as either old ocean used to be that high or that the mountains rose is actually a pretty basic distinction that's changed a lot in the history of thinking about geology.
2: It's one thing to look at these traditional texts, however they came down to us in whatever way, but if we look at folklore, if we look at myths and history and tradition, we're seeing floods all the time, everywhere, right?
4: Yeah, there's flood stories from all over the world. Not literally everywhere around the world, but from places in many different parts of the world. And one of the things I learned in writing this book was that the kinds of geological processes that could trigger really big floods in different parts of the world map pretty darn well onto some of the details in the stories of flood, or the flood myths, flood stories from around the world. Like in the Pacific Northwest where I live, there's Native American stories of floods that rose from the sea that read a lot like eyewitness accounts of tsunamis, the sort of a big geologic hazard we know today that it's recently affected Japan and Indonesia, and that this coast where I live is prone to periodically.
2: You talked about in the 2004 tsunami that the sea gypsies, the Moken people, actually knew when the water before the tsunami it drained back away from the shore. They knew to run for the hills.
4: Yeah, their tradition of a flood story of when the sea goes out far and fast, you don't go out to look at all the marine life that's stranded in the tidal zone. You run for the hills. That story served them really well. They didn't have any casualties during the 2004 tsunami, and it's because they had this oral tradition that conveyed the sort of the geologic knowledge, if you will, of what to do in a bad situation. There's other examples of people who had similar oral traditions that survived relatively unscathed, where their neighbors who didn't were hammered by that tsunami. And so the idea that an oral tradition could actually then enhance the survivability of your progeny sort of plays into the idea that folk tales are that described aspects of how the world worked in ways that helped people survive could be stories that would be told and retold down through the generations and might survive long periods of oral transmission before people started to write material down. And I think that's at the root of an awful lot of flood stories around the world.
2: This 2013 TechNation interview features David Montgomery and his book, The Rocks Don't Lie. He continues to be a professor at the University of Washington, and his most recent book is Growing a Revolution, Bringing Our Soil Back to Life. I'm Moira Gunn. This is 5 Minutes.
3: 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I'm Paul Lancourt.
2: From San Francisco, I'm Moira Gunn, and this is TechNation. Today on TechNation, do you think we just inherited this ecosystem of government research, university science, and pharmaceutical companies? That they somehow happened to develop and deliver miracle drugs? Barry Wirth says, think again. It's all by design. It's described in his book, The Age of Cures, How American Scientists Saved Your Life. Then, improving current cell therapies for both cancers and autoimmune diseases. One Minneapolis company started with 3 scientists and a guy, and they're moving ahead with some big ideas for improved results and better affordability. Jeff Leiter joins me. He's the president and CEO of Luminary Therapeutics.
5: TechNation is underwritten in part by MindK, a global software development force in a world where every business can be global, on the web at mindk.com.
2: And now, Barry Wirth. 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
6: Thanks for inviting me. Very good to be here.
2: Now, there are 2 themes in this book, certainly an appreciation for the vision, which has put the United States at the forefront of global drug development. And whether we like it or not, it's also a warning about the current state of affairs. Certainly, shall we say, assault on scientific research, which is the oxygen driving drug development and more. Why do we need to understand how our drug development environment came to be so that we could appreciate what's going on today?
6: I think generally in our country, we have very short memories. We don't recall that as recently as 75 years ago, there were practically no drugs to treat disease. This was a hard-fought process to build a system that could systematically discover new treatments in the war against disease. And we've gotten so accustomed to it, we've become to feel so entitled by it that we don't recognize that it's starting to be stripped away.
2: I want to give people sort of the big picture of your book. There's so many details. I was like, oh, we could talk about that story. That's good. Or this story. That's good. I want to kind of hang a framework here. You tell the story through the experience and contributions of 7 individuals, each in turn in the storyline. Max Tischler, James Conant, George Merck, you know Merck Pharmaceuticals, Alfred Newton Richards, Vannevar Bush, and Selman Waksman. They are scientists and engineers, they're business people and statesmen, they're Nobel laureates and government administrators. And to make a point, each are not just one. They each have multiple roles. And this is a horrible challenge. I'll help you with it that I'm going to put to you here. But I want listeners to get this sense of the whole as they read the book. And they can read the book to see them as whole people. for the stories and the detail. So let's start out, if we can trace these people in the timeline, because this is how this great drug development environment came to be, that gave us everything that we have. And so let's start out with Max Tischler.
6: Max Tischler was born in Boston in the early part of the 20th century to a poor family. His one of six kids, his father abandoned the family when he was 7 years old. Max, as he said, worked all the time from when he was a kid. I begin the story during the 1918 flu pandemic, which we understand better now than people did even in Max's lifetime, but was global and deadly and killed more people than World War I. It arose right after, just as the war was ending, and Max was then an 11-year-old boy who started working, among other jobs, running errands for a pharmacist in Boston. There was nothing to give people. If you got the flu, you were most likely to die. But Max got the idea that he might like to do something in the line of health, and he went to Tufts. Did exceedingly well as a chemist. He was warned that he probably shouldn't go into chemistry because Jews couldn't get jobs. But he was determined to do this. And in the late 1920s, he arrived at Harvard for his PhD. And he was not just spectacularly hardworking and astute, but had a kind of driving spirit where he simply would not stop if he thought there was a hope of discovering something. When he graduated Harvard, it was during the Depression. There was actually discrimination, quite a lot of discrimination against Jewish chemists. He applied everywhere he could. There were no academic jobs at the time. Like most aspiring chemists, he would like to have a university job, but because of the Depression, there were none. He got one job offer from Merck Pharmaceuticals. And he went to work there in 1935, shortly after the Merck Institute for Biomedical Research was established. Max's big breakthrough was that, as I say, without there being medicines available, the pharmaceutical industry began to look at developing vitamins. The first vitamin to be sold and was a treatment for beriberi, and it was very successful. It was in the early 30s. Max's boss said, we'd like you to discover, if you can, a way to synthesize the second B vitamin, which is a treatment for pellagra. And Max, through very complicated synthetic chemistry over a period of a couple of years by himself, developed a way to synthesize vitamin B. And these so-called deficiency diseases started to fall by the wayside one by one. People don't get scurvy anymore. People don't get beriberi or pellagra anymore.
2: If you are pregnant, they give you a big pill with all kinds of stuff in it, all vitamins and minerals.
6: This was before anybody anticipated that we would be taking vitamins on a daily basis in order to prevent these diseases. In a way, my favorite story about Max involves penicillin. Penicillin, briefly, was discovered in England quite by accident in the late 1920s. And as late as 1941, during the Blitz, the English infrastructure for synthesizing compounds was broken and shattered. And two British scientists came to the United States. They solicited every drug company and the federal government for help in synthesizing the penicillin. And Max led that charge. The first person to receive penicillin and be cured of a disease was the wife of the athletic

0: them to synthesize enough penicillin to save hundreds of people who were treated with burns. Now, this was during World War II, and it was wartime research. It was secretive, but this was too spectacular a story to suppress. So the first the world heard of Max Tischler was the treatment of burn victims in Boston with penicillin after the Coconut Grove fire.
1: Well, here we have a team sport. Now we're going to talk about James Conant.
0: Conant was also a Harvard chemist. When Max got to Harvard in the 20s, he had hoped to study with Conant, but Conant didn't really know him, and Max had to work in somebody else's lab. Conant was made president of Harvard at age, 39, in the mid-1930s, and gave up his career as chemistry to become a scientific and university administrator. Let me say that before we even entered World War II, there was a recognition among a number of people, Conant especially, but also Vannevar Bush and some others, that war was coming, and if we weren't prepared scientifically, we were going to be at a tremendous disadvantage. So when the Office of Scientific Research and Development was established in 1941, before we got into the war, Vannevar Bush, who was the inventor of that department, called Conant and said, I want you to head up all of our weapons research. So Conant was not involved on the health side. Conant was involved on the weapons side. Conant was J. Robert Oppenheimer's boss. Conant and Bush figured out how to establish a program to develop a nuclear weapon and were the fathers of the A-bomb. Conant and Max co-authored a textbook together. They remained lifelong friends. And Conant championed Max's work. And Conant referred to himself as a social inventor who lived several lives. So in addition to being a chemist and a university president and a weapons czar during World War II, he also was a leading opponent of developing the hydrogen bomb. He was the author of a treatise for maintaining public education after Sputnik and was largely responsible for passing the United States' response to Sputnik, which was the Science Education Act in 1958, I believe. So he's widely influential and isn't nearly as well known as I think he ought to be.
1: You're listening to Tech Nation. I'm Moira Gunn, and my guest today is Barry Wirth. You likely know him from his many books, including his first, The Billion Dollar Molecule, written back when $1 billion really meant something. In addition to his other books, he followed that with The Antidote. And now he's here today with the third book in what he calls the Drug Wars Trilogy. It's called The Age of Cures, How American Scientists Saved Your Life. So we have Max Tischler, James Conant, and now we get on to George Merck. And the name Merck has been around a long time when it comes to pharmaceuticals and health products. Who's George Merck?
0: George Merck was the son of...
1: George Merck.
0: This is George Merck Jr. This is George W. Merck. George Merck's father was sent over by what was referred to as German Merck. Mercks were in the pharmaceutical business going back hundreds of years in Germany. And in the early part of the 20th century, they sent George Merck's father over to establish an American arm of the firm. Now, this is a very important element of the whole story. Germany at the time was far and away, the most prolific producer of new medicines. The idea that medicines could be developed out of novel chemical entities was a German idea. The first drugs to be developed for treating bacteria and other microbes were the sulfa drugs. They were developed in Germany. During World War I, when Germany was our enemy, the federal government, under the Alien Properties Act, seized the company, and then George Merck's father bought it back. At that point, George Merck was a Harvard student. He had hoped to become a chemist himself. His father said, we need you in the shop. And by the time George W. Merck, the George we're talking about, was 32 years old, he was in charge of Merck. Now, there were people with illness and there were a few drugs to treat them, but there was no systematic way to develop new medicines. And in the early 30s, George Merck developed the Merck Institute and put together a drug research laboratory that he intended not only to be prolific in producing new drugs, but also surpass the

0: Germans. And this is quite critical to the story because it was the seed for establishing the biomedical system that would help us win World War II and then go on from there.
1: Now, notice that Max Tischler, James Conant, and now George Merck all studied chemistry. And for many years, really all we had was pills and then some injections, which were drugs in solution and this kind of thing. And today we would call them small molecules.
0: Yes.
1: Because small molecules, even though they might have started out organically, they're so small, we could use chemistry to make them into a pill and then just stamp them out. But now we're getting into today the biopharmaceuticals, the large kinds of things. That's why we have, for a GLP-1, for instance, you have to inject it. They give you an injector for once a week. So we're talking about the beginnings here, when the ability to make a drug, to make it chemically, synthesize it chemically, and become a pill. Huge, huge for our ability to move forward. So, okay, so now the next person in line is Alfred Newton Richards. Who is he?
0: Richards was a kidney expert and a pharmacologist at the University of Pennsylvania. When George Merck established his drug discovery program, he recruited Richards to help him assemble it. And Richards had the idea that if Merck was going to be able to get the best chemists available, he was going to have to do something that really, as far as I know, no other drug discovery company has ever really done, which was to allow his chemists to publish their work as soon as they did it. Before then, if you went into a career in industrial chemistry, it was a dive into obscurity because the company owned your work, the company owned the patents on the product of your work. But Richards, I think, courageously suggested to Merck, and Merck courageously responded that they would allow their scientists to publish, which made a world of difference. It was, in fact, one of the things that really attracted Tischler to go work at Merck. During the Second World War, right after Van Ever Bush established the Office of Scientific Research and Development and put Conant in charge of the National Research Development Council, he had the idea that the country was also going to need an equivalent structure for discovering new medicines. And he had Alfred Newton Richards in charge. So one of the key moments, I think, widely overlooked in all of this occurred in August of 1941. Again, before the United States was in the war, the Committee for Medical Research met for the first time at the Carnegie Institution in Washington. These were eminent men of science all around. And they received a report that the Germans had isolated the active ingredient in produced by the adrenal cortex, which we now know as cortisone. It was then called cortin or cortone, and they were told by military experts that the Germans had cornered the Argentinian supply of calf adrenals, that they were shipping them by U-boat to Germany, and that Germany was going to discover how to isolate this compound, this cortisone, and give it to their pilots and enable them to fly up to 40,000 feet, which would have given them complete dominance over the skies of Europe. And you remember that the thing that scared people the most about the auguries of the Third Reich was that they had superior air power, and if they could really dominate the skies of Europe, they could have taken over the world. So that morning, Alfred Newton Richards said, this is our number one priority. We're going to try to isolate cortisone. Then he went back to Pennsylvania, and that night at his club, he received these two scientists who had come from England saying, we think we have a strong candidate for an antibiotic. It's called penicillin, but we can't produce it in our country because we have no infrastructure. And so the same day that Alfred Newton Richards authorized the government to make the synthesis of cortisone its number one priority, he established a structure for recruiting the best pharmaceutical companies, including Merck, to produce penicillin. So it was I stumbled on all this in 1990 in the archives at the University of Pennsylvania and at the Library for Congress, put the two things together and realized this was truly a red letter day in the history of medicine.
1: Where would we be without antibiotics? You don't care until you need them. Okay, now we get to someone who is still talked about today, perhaps because there is an award at the National Science Foundation named for him, mm-hmm. and it's Vannevar Bush or Vannevar Bush. You can tell us how to pronounce it here.
0: It's Vannevar.
1: It's Vannevar.
0: But everybody called him Van. I guess we can't.
1: That made it a lot easier. I was putting the accent on the wrong syllable there. So as we go forward, where does he come in?
0: So Bush was a physicist and an electrical engineer. He was at MIT.
1: Not a chemist. Stop. Not a chemist.
0: Not a chemist. No, not a chemist.
1: Okay.
0: And he built one of the first analog computers, room-sized analog computers in the 20s. He was vice president of MIT, one of the founders of Raytheon, the big arms conglomerate. And he was the one, I'll go back a bit just to set the frame here. So as war was beginning to consume Europe, there were a few scientific administrators around who started meeting independently and thinking, we're not prepared. We don't have an infrastructure. We don't have the science. In World War I, scientists were drafted into the military. If they were going to do any work, they were going to do it in uniform. And Bush had the idea that we needed to set up an entire system of research where the federal government funded the research, but that it was going to be done in private laboratories, university laboratories, industrial laboratories. And he was the one, he moved to Washington so that he could be closer to the action. He became Franklin Delano Roosevelt's science advisor. And again, before the war started, he went to Roosevelt and said, we need an infrastructure. We need an apparatus. If we're going to be able to harness our science, which is siloed and disassociated, we need to pull it all together through some kind of strong federal government program. And they established the Office for Scientific Research and Development. They established the National Defense Research Council, which started the Manhattan Project. They started the Committee for Medical Research, which started the penicillin and cortisone research. So he was the godfather of all of this. He was also, after the war, the prophet who believed that by keeping this system together, the United States could advance tremendously. And he wrote a book called Science, the Endless Frontier, which is endlessly quoted and cited these days, laying out a system for cooperative research between the federal government, private laboratories, and university laboratories and industry. And that has become the framework for all of the advances in medical science that have been made ever since that time. So he was really a far-seeing guy and knew how to get his way in Washington so that when Roosevelt established the office, he didn't talk to his generals. He didn't talk to his advisors. He didn't talk to Congress. He just said, let's do it.
1: I've been speaking with Barry Wirth, the author of The Age of Cures, How American Scientists Saved Your Life. 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

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In the second half of our show, a different approach to cell therapy for both cancer and autoimmune diseases. I'll speak with Jeff Leiter from Luminary Therapeutics. Stay with us.

0: You're listening to Tech Nation. I've been speaking with Barry Wirth, the author of The Age of Cures, How American Scientists Saved Your Life.
1: As I said earlier, research is the oxygen of the biotech industry today and the pharmaceutical industry today, of which biotech is a part. And so you need research. And it's for scientific research, it's too early for a company to pick it up. You don't know where it's going yet. And so this was really important. You mentioned earlier that Merck could have kept all its research to itself so it could profit from it. But they said, no, we can go and we can publish it. So this was this vision which enabled everyone who was a scientist, everyone who was an entrepreneur in this area, to understand and feed off each other, which has gone to today. So when everyone gets excited that funding to the research in the government at NIH is cut, that funding for scientific research at the universities is cut, you can see where this finally, this cuts into what feeds the biopharma industry and the pharmaceutical industry. That's where the innovation comes from.
2: You make a good point. It affected every scientist. Large and sustained government support for basic research and for developmental research was the key to all this. You can't dip in and out. You can't just fund, you know, some interesting research and neglect. I mean, you've got to kind of do it all if you're going to have the kind of success that we've had over the last 80 years.
1: Now, the final one you write about in your book is Selman Waksman, W-A-K-S-M-A-N. So close to Walkman, but nope, it's Waksman.
2: Selman Waksman was born in the Ukraine. He was largely self-educated. He tried to test into the university system, but the university system was rigged against self-taught provincials. So he moved to Berlin, and then he moved to the United States. And through a series of detours, began studying soil microbiology. And what's interesting about Waksman is that he recognized, even as a young man, that when microorganisms die in the soil, they disappear, they become consumed. And he reasoned from that they were being consumed by other microbes, that there were so-called good bugs and bad bugs. And even as a graduate student, Waksman discovered a kind of a hybrid microbe, Actinomycetes, and realized that they were the greatest destroyers and controllers of the whole microbial realm. And by the time World War II came around, he was teaching at Rutgers, and largely in an agricultural setting. But he was famed for his work in soil microbiology. When Waksman heard about penicillin, he said, he came into his lab and he was aroused, according to some of his former students. He said, you see what a mold can do? I know the actinomycetes can do better. Now, I just take to kick a quick detour. One of his former students, Rene Dubos, had figured out a way to isolate these compounds that were killing other microbes and had found one, gramicidin, but it was too toxic to become a drug. But Waksman systematically went about figuring out how to sift through soil samples in fermentation broths and discover active compounds that would be antibacterial, antifungal, even antiviral agents. So he really set the stage for the discovery. He was the one who coined the word antibiotic. So while penicillin was a one-off, Waksman and Tischler first discovered actinomycin, which eventually became a cancer drug under Sidney Farber. And then after years of trying, discovered streptomycin, which was the first drug to treat tuberculosis, which at the time was the number one killer. So we owe a tremendous debt to Waksman. Waksman figured out how to find drugs. Nobody, drugs came in through the window, as they did with penicillin in Fleming's lab, but to actively go out and search through billions and billions and billions and billions of cells to discover the active agent that could be an antimicrobial medicine was all Waxman's idea. And he did it again and again and again and again, and eventually won the Nobel Prize in 1952.
1: Now, I started out by saying seven contributors, and we've talked about six because six are in your book. This is the how did it all start? How was this ecosystem developed that enabled it to go forward? And even though in a trilogy, usually you think it's going to go chronologically, you know, the first one is some date and time goes by, and then the second and the third. Oh, not so. Not so with here. This third book actually starts us off. And the other two have to do with a fella named Josh Boger, who's still with us today, terrific guy, and Vertex Pharmaceuticals. How do those two books and those stories exemplify what you're talking about in this book?
2: I don't know exactly where to begin, but, so I'll start with my part of this. In the late 1980s, during the AIDS crisis, I was a magazine writer, and I volunteered to study AIDS research at Harvard, and I discovered the world of biomedical research, and frankly was shocked by what I found. The AIDS contagion was in its seventh or eighth year, and among the scientists working in AIDS, there was a hyper-competitive atmosphere. Rather than the best of the best pulling together and saying, in response to a national need, we all need to work together, there were these camps. And at one point, David Baltimore, who your listeners may remember as being a Nobel Prize winner and the head of Rockefeller University eventually, suggested a Manhattan Project for AIDS. Get everybody together. Let's share our information, share our reagents, don't compete over patent rights, nomenclature. Let's just all put that aside. And it fell completely on deaf ears. Nobody was interested. And it was a shock to me. And I got the feeling that if I could get inside a laboratory somewhere and really see how all this worked, I might understand it better. And in 1989, after trying several times to get into academic labs and being told, we have too many proprietary constraints, we can't possibly open ourselves up to you, somebody suggested that I go visit Josh Boger, who had just founded Vertex Pharmaceutical in an old construction company garage in Cambridge. And as soon as I met Josh, I realized this guy has huge ambitions, huge talent, and the kind of charisma I think it might take to really get something started. So I fortunately got inside, wrote a magazine piece, and then I convinced the board of directors there to let me hang around with them for a couple of years while they get the company off the ground. Josh, his promises at the time were really very mild, but in fact, during this period, they sort of leapt ahead in a lot of scientific areas. They went public decades before they ever turned a consistent profit. And, so that was the $1 billion molecule. And then 20 years later, I thought, wouldn't it be valuable to go back in and see what this dream became? And by that time, Josh had been replaced as the CEO because the board of directors was nervous about whether he could carry the company through to commercializations. He warned me against it, but his brother Ken was still the general counsel. And the then CEO, Matt Emmons, was convinced that I could do a service if I came inside again. So that was the second book in the trilogy. Little did I understand at the time that this was a trilogy, but that was the second book in the trilogy. And I was there when they introduced their hepatitis C drug, which was the fastest drug launch in history. I was there when they developed their first cystic fibrosis drug. Vertex is known largely now as the company that has turned cystic fibrosis, which when I was a kid was invariably fatal and most people died painfully in their teens, into a disease that people will live their entire lives with and not suffer any symptoms from. after all that was over, I put all my work away and I did some other, I wrote a couple of other books. And then during COVID, I thought, where did this system come from? Okay, it's wildly successful. It's suspect because the companies are getting rich and the profit motive is supreme. But it's also unique in the world. I mean, you know, for 80 years, we have led the world in drug discovery. There hasn't really been any competition until very recently. So I went searching back through my materials and I discovered this day in 1941 that seems to have been so pivotal. I should note here that when Max Tischler retired from Merck after having his name on 100 patents, 10 of the best-selling drugs of all time, after becoming the president of Merck Laboratories, he was hardly through and he went to become a chemistry professor at Wesleyan in 1970. And the following year, his first star student was Joshua Boger. Josh's father in science. Max would regale the class with these stories of the discovery of vitamin B2 and penicillin and streptomycin and cortisone. And Josh was mesmerized. He thought, this is a way to do science, to really have an effect. And unlike everybody else in his class at Harvard, who all went into academic positions, Josh went into industry.
1: Now, I have to tell you, and I'm talking to listeners here, that there are incredibly exciting moments that we don't get to see. There's a lot of work, all kinds of things that happen. But, and I have to say this so I make sure that I don't reveal who this is, but one of the early recipients of the cystic fibrosis drug was the son of a very well-recognized dean and professor at a very famous university. I happened to run into her, didn't know her, didn't know this story. And somehow I mentioned Josh and Vertex because he had been on the show. And she said, you're not going to believe this. My son has cystic fibrosis. He had lived into his early 20s, which is remarkable. He couldn't walk. He was basically laying in bed. They gave him the drug, and 20 minutes later, he stood up and was walking around the room. He's getting his PhD, she says. We're talking about miracles here.
2: That's the essence of it, okay? The book is called The Age of Cures. It might as well be called The Age of Miracles because all of these diseases had confounded scientists for time immemorial. They were just too complicated to understand. There wasn't the coordination. The questions were too big, and it really started with the sulfas. People who would invariably die from infections were suddenly alive, and it continued with penicillin. People who would die from sepsis, who you know, if you got an infection before there were antibiotics, might as well pray because there was nothing that could stop it. And suddenly these drugs were available and people were living when before they were sure to die. So they were regarded as miracles. The public picked up on it and they started to be referred to as miracle drugs or wonder drugs. And in a way they are miracles. They're like the healing miracles of the Gospels. You've got a fatal disease and somebody gives you a pill or a shot and you survive, and you go on and you live the rest of your life to the point where we completely take for granted now that this is how it is and ought to be. So, the term miracle, I use scare quotes, but it's become kind of part of the vernacular. These are miracle drugs. They do, you know, They snatch you back from the jaws of death and they give you your life back.
1: So feed the system, don't dismantle it.
2: Hopefully. And again, you know, getting back to, you got to sustain it. It's, you know, any of your listeners know, this is exceedingly difficult work. It takes decades, if ever, to find something. And then the chances of succeeding even after that are remote. It's such a challenging process. Josh says, And I tend to agree with him, discovering a new drug and developing it and bringing it out to and giving it to people and curing diseases is, as he says, the hardest thing that people do. He said, getting to the moon, getting to Mars, not so hard. And people can argue the point, but it takes tremendous effort and sustained support. You can't turn it on and off. It's got to be continual. It's going to take a long, long time, but the rewards at the end are enormous. And I should say the other part of this, of course, is immensely profitable. I mean, if you can do it, you'll be like Vertex today, which is a $125 billion company. The stock is trading, it came out in 1989 at $9. It's trading at $550 now. And most of the analysts see nothing but upside there. So if you do it and you do it right, it's a way to make a fortune. And that's really, part of the problem, because we associate the drug industry with being secretive and proprietary and fraud and greed, and there is all that, but if you're in the miracle business, you're going to see that.
1: And we're not getting paid for this, but if I recall correctly, didn't Josh Boger, before he started Vertex, didn't he work for Merck?
2: Yes. Yeah. Well, so there, when he graduated, when he got his PhD at Harvard, there was a hiring freeze at Merck, but Max, who was then professor of chemistry at Wesleyan, called Merck and said, "You have to hire this guy." And Josh was just ahead of everybody else. This was now the late 80s, and there was the idea that if you had more data and you had if you cast your information gathering really wide, if you had a very diverse team of scientists, you might be able to do better than soil screening. You might be able to not just find drugs in soil samples or natural products, but you could actually design them atom by atom, the way we design a computer or a skyscraper. And Merck put Josh in charge of that effort. He found that it was going too slow. And finally, in 1989, after being pursued by a venture capitalist, he decided to go off on his own and create Vertex. So in my estimation, the value of this trilogy is that you have the development of the great 20th century pharmaceutical company, and then the story of the guy who was there who thought he could do it even better and left to start up a company on its own. And we wouldn't have known until very recently how successful they might be. But, Vertex is an exemplary research-driven biomedical company, and they've got an extremely promising future. So it's the 21st century drug, not yet behemoth, but trendsetter and powerhouse emerging out of the 20th century, the best, the leading 20th century pharmaceutical company. So it's got all that history in it, and the lineages and the patricidal element. Josh went out there to be better than Merck, and you could argue now that Vertex is making routinely discoveries, better than Merck did, and most other companies as well.
1: And frankly, if all you do is read the financial pages and you look at that success financially, you're really underestimating what they're all about.
2: Mm-hmm.
1: And I think that's one of those things that work against what they're all trying to do. Well, Barry, this has been terrific. I hope you come back and see me again.
2: Oh, thanks so much. It's been a pleasure. I really enjoyed it.
1: My guest today is Barry Wirth. His latest in the trilogy is The Age of Cures, How American Scientists Saved Your Life. It's published by Simon & Schuster. I'm Moira Gunn. 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

0: cell therapies. They've been a long time coming, but even now, they are very expensive. To be effective, we've had to formulate each treatment specifically for each patient. What if that cost could come down and be more effective at the same time? Today, I speak with Jeff Leiter, the president and CEO of Luminary Therapeutics. Well, Jeff, welcome to Biotech Nation.
1: Thank you so much for having us. We really appreciate it.
0: Well, to me, this is a story of three scientists and a guy, and you're the guy.
1: That is correct.
0: That sure is. So tell us, who are the three scientists? What were they working on? How did this come together? And where is the guy involved?
1: Sure. So at the University of Minnesota, there are three scientists named David Larkespada, Brandon Moriarty, and Bo Weber. And I accidentally bumped into them in early 2016, and they were working on engineering immune cells. And I had just come from a place where I was doing manufacturing work with engineered immune cells. And so we just accidentally got to talking to start a company, and we formed our first company called Bemagen in 2016, where we developed a method to engineer these immune cells in a brand new novel way that was much more cost effective than the way they typically are engineered.
0: And then, but you're Luminary now. Did you just change your name?
1: No, we sold that company in 2019 and decided that the four of us, the three scientists and a guy, work really well together. So we said, well, let's develop a therapeutic company where we could use engineered cells to cure cancer as well as autoimmune disorders. And more importantly than that, we wanted to solve some very technical problems in the cell therapy space. So we set out to make cell therapies much more accessible by creating a new way to manufacture those particular cell therapies so that they could be accessible. Right now, this may not be known to your users, but today for cell therapies, that's only available to 20% of the people who really need it. So there's 80% of the people who are not getting treated with cell therapies that could benefit from that.
0: Why only 20%?
1: Yeah, so right now for cell therapy, in order to get that treatment, you have to use the sick patient's cells. And that's where the current standard of care is. And it's very expensive to be able to take the cancer patient's cells, remove them from them, ship them off to a manufacturing center, and then ship them back. It's an extremely expensive, and it's just only available at the major cancer centers. So we felt that there was a way to make many out of a healthy donor rather than the sick patient, where we could effectively make that product available to many, many patients that's off the shelf at the hospital waiting for them.
0: Now, let's acknowledge, you know, we've done very well with this personalized or individual cancer therapy. Some of you may be familiar with it. It's called CAR-T. But this new approach, this next generation approach, which Luminary is working on, that now tell us what you're trying to do and why it can work.
1: Yeah, so the work that we're doing at Luminary is we're able to take a very small subset of immune cells that effectively can go into any patient without causing harm. And within that very small subset, there's two kinds. There's one that's called a V-delta gamma 1 and a V-delta gamma 2. And the beauty of our product is we put both of those together, and the V-delta 2s will act as a rapid shock and awe to the system to kind of clear as many as they can, but they don't persist and they go away, whereas the V-delta 1s will persist longer and clean up anything on aisle 8 that didn't get cleaned up before. So that's a unique approach from Luminary that we're quite excited about getting into the clinic.
0: The old 1-2 punch. Is that what you call it?
1: Exactly. Yeah. Yeah.
0: And as I understand it, you're hitting three different receptors on the cancer cell. So if one can reject it, another one can't. Is that the idea?
1: That is exactly correct. Most of the companies that are out there, you only use one antigen, but we've engineered these in a fashion where we can attract three different receptors, as you noted, and we only need one of those to be present for the connection to be made between the cancer cell and the immune cell where it gets clearanced. These are engineered in a fashion where they have three receptors on each cell. And to make clearance happen for those cancerous or pathogenic cells, we only need one of those three. So those cells, it's very hard for them to escape our particular product.
0: You keep talking about accessibility. You're in Minnesota. The cells are manufactured somewhere, probably in Minnesota. How are you making them accessible? Why can they be so much more accessible?
1: So once they've been engineered, they're frozen to a very, very low temperature called cryopreservation, and they're able to be shipped anywhere across the world. They can be sitting in any hospital for an off-the-shelf drug that a patient could get the same day they walked into the hospital.
0: So this is going to be delivered anywhere, can be delivered anywhere, ultimately. And that's the whole goal, so that if you have one of these cancers and you're eligible for the, and cell therapy will work for you, that you can get them, because they'll go into any human being.
1: That is exactly right. And we're looking to make sure that this product becomes available to the entire world who needs these drugs desperately.
0: We're not just talking about treating cancer. We're talking about any number of chronic diseases here.
1: Yes, we are. And that's the true excitement of these cell therapies, that they have applications that go well beyond oncology and are moving into the autoimmune disorders with very, very good results.
0: How well is the CAR T therapy working itself?
1: So CAR T therapies for blood cancers get about a 50% cure rate with one single dose. So far, the data is still early, but in these autoimmune disorders, there have been 80% cure rates. So quite exciting times for cell therapy to transform the way medicine is practiced.
0: This is what I call the technology side, you know, better, faster, cheaper. Hey, this works. Can we get it to you better? Can we get it to you faster? Can we get it to you cheaper?
1: Exactly right. And that's what we've been focused on as a company since we started Luminary Therapeutics.
0: Well, thank you so much, Jeff. Please come back and see us again. Keep us updated, if you will.
1: We would love to.
0: Jeff Leiter is the president and CEO of Luminary Therapeutics, headquartered in Minneapolis, Minnesota. Luminary is actively enrolling 6 different clinical trials in either cancer or autoimmune conditions, and beginning an even newer technology approach in an additional 2 upcoming trials. More information is available on the web at luminarytherapeutics.com. 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

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Executive producer is Matt Gardner. Our theme music was composed by Ann Nachtrieb-Zesiger and Robert Powell, with title creation provided by NameLab Incorporated of San Francisco. 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I'm Paul Lancourt.

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4: Well, that completes the first half of Exploration. In the second part of Exploration, we're going to talk about, well, the exploration of outer space. You know, sometimes it seems as if there's a traffic jam up there in outer space. The Indians, the Russians, of course, the Chinese, the Americans, the Japanese, they're all sending probes to the moon, and also the United Arab Emirates, a tiny country in the Middle East, has successfully sent a probe all the way to Mars. And so the cost of space travel is dropping. As a consequence, it's no longer an exclusive club. And however, the next big milestone will be to go to outer space, first of all to the moon, perhaps by just next year, and then to Mars, perhaps within, let's say, 5 years or so, if the schedule holds up. And with us in the second part of Exploration is an astronaut, Tom Jones, who will talk to us about the promise and perils of training to become an astronaut. Maybe one of the people listening to this program will one day go into outer space like an astronaut. And so once again, our special guest today is Tom Jones, and this is a pre-recorded interview with Tom Jones, the NASA astronaut.
5: The first question for you, Dr. Jones, is, as a youth, how did you first get interested in exploration and the space program?
6: It's easy to remember for me. My grandmother was a big reader, and so she went down to the five and dime store and bought on the remnant table a book called Space Flight, The Coming Exploration of the Universe. It was one of these little golden books of knowledge that you could get back in the 1960s. And so I was five, and she gave me this book, and it was filled with wonderful illustrations, paintings of what space flight might be like. There were no photos because no one had gone into space yet, but that really captured my imagination. These astronauts and spaceships were fascinating subjects to me, so I began to read more about those on trips to the library and very quickly got fascinated with the subject of space science and astronomy. When I was 12, my parents got our family our first telescope, and I became the sole operator of it.
5: It was tough to get
6: other people use it, but I had it out a lot in suburban Baltimore. And along with the fact that they were building rockets in my hometown as part of the Gemini program in the middle 60s, I think all of these things combined to make astronautics and astronomy a very favorite subject of mine, which I just devoured in school and at the library.
5: And you went to the United States Air Force Academy. Why'd you go there, and did you have in the back of your mind this career path that would take you into outer space?
6: Well, certainly by the age of 10, I was aware of the job of astronaut and the fact that it was a reality and that they were building rockets in my hometown. And I said, well, I'd like to ride a machine like that someday. And during the Apollo program, as we watched the first run-ups to the moon landings, I was aware that test pilots were the ones who were selected to be astronauts. So if I wanted to do the job, I certainly had to become a test pilot. And you've got to go through a military flight training program. And I chose the Air Force, so the Air Force Academy seemed to me the best place that was focused on flying in the country, and that's why I tried to enroll there. By the time I was in college, the moon landings were just finishing, and so it was very clear that I still wanted to do this, and I thought that was a great jump on the program. Getting into flight school, becoming an Air Force pilot, and then becoming a test pilot.
5: And I understand that you flew missions on B-52 bombers for the Strategic Air Command. Could you elaborate?
6: Well, after a year of pilot training after graduation, I got a basic science degree at the Air Force Academy. I knew I was going to be flying for a while and then try to get into test pilot school. So my first assignment after pilot training was to go to Strategic Air Command, which was an outfit that was involved in nuclear deterrence. And my mission as a B-52 crew member, a co-pilot, and then an aircraft commander, was to sit alert duty out at the base. About once every 3 weeks, I would live for an entire week out at the base, trying to make sure that the Russians would always fear a counterattack if they tried to do a surprise attack on the U.S. So we trained for the nuclear delivery mission, a doomsday mission. And it was quite a strange existence. Every third week, you'd be waiting for the horn to blow, signaling a Russian attack, and then you'd jump into your planes and taxi out as fast as you could and take off. That's what we trained for. And fortunately, nobody ever shot at me, and the Cold War wound down to its eventual conclusion. While I was doing that, though, NASA brought along the space shuttle and changed the rules on how you could become an astronaut.
5: Now, many people who watched the movie, Top Gun with Tom Cruise, have dreamed about dogfights up there in the wild blue yonder. However, you went for a PhD in planetary sciences. So how did that come about?
6: Well, to tell you the truth, I was in the Air Force and sitting alert duty, and I remember clearly being out there on the base during one of those weeks of duty and watching the miniseries Cosmos by Carl Sagan. And this was a man and a television production that really captured my imagination. I said, here's a guy who's doing this for a career, the thing that I've loved to study and read about all these years. And now that NASA is looking for scientists and engineers, maybe I can become a space scientist, and maybe that would be an alternate path. I knew that test piloting would be a tough assignment to get. It was very competitive in the Air Force, and especially for bomber pilots who weren't widely needed at that time. So after watching Cosmos and reading some more books about that particular profession, I decided I'd go back to graduate school and see if I could become a practicing research scientist.
5: Now, a lot of people ask the question, if I want to become an astronaut, what do I do? Do I send a postcard to NASA saying, sign me up? What is the career path? What is the process by which somebody out there can realize a dream of going into outer space?
6: Well, it's easier today with the Internet. You can get on the Internet and read all about astronaut selection at NASA.gov, NASA.gov, their website, and search for astronaut selection. But back then, you just wrote a letter to the Johnson Space Center in Houston where the astronauts train, and I got a reply back from the selection office, and they informed me about the basic qualifications. You have to send in an application, which includes a big civil service exam and a lot of paperwork to fill out, as well as a medical exam. And you just send in that application, they keep it on file, and then every time that they select a new group of astronauts, they'll notify you to see whether you're still interested in applying. And so I started that process in 1986.
5: Now, 1986 was also a watershed year because that's when the Space Shuttle Challenger blew up on international television, a very sobering event. Seven astronauts tragically lost their lives in that accident. And we sometimes forget that going into outer space is not a Sunday picnic, that about 1% of the time there is booster rocket failure and major malfunction of rockets. So was that sobering? How did that impact on you?
6: Oh, it was terrible. I was watching that accident. I was watching with the launch of that mission with Krista McAuliffe, the first school teacher to go into space, with a bunch of school students, elementary school students at the University of Arizona, where I was a graduate student. And the catastrophe unfolded before us on this big screen TV. And, you know, you had to try to make some sense of it for the kids and tell the kids that there was no hope that they'd gotten out. And it was a terrible emotional blow. Next door at the Lunar and Planetary Lab where I was studying, everyone was completely floored, devastated by this emotionally, even though most of the people were involved in planetary science and astronomy and robotic missions. They knew how serious this was for the future of space travel and exploration in general, so it was a real body blow. I had met the commander of that mission about a year before, and he'd encouraged me to apply to become an astronaut. He was a very motivated guy who was clear about his mission. And it was infectious. It motivated me to follow in his footsteps. And after his death, Dick Scobee, I decided that, well, he must have really believed in this to risk his life in such a way. And I knew that my desire to do it was very strong. And I thought if people like that that I look up to are willing to risk their lives, and I still think I could find the courage to do the same thing. And I talked it over with my wife before I began applying.
5: Now, you're a former test pilot, and you know when you go into that cockpit that you're putting your life on the line. You know that unlike a civilian, which wants lots of life insurance and assurances, there's no problem. You know you're putting your life on the line when you go into a jet airplane. Now, when you become an astronaut, are the astronauts also told the same thing? We have civilians going into outer space. We have politicians and multimillionaires now going into outer space. Are they really mentally prepared for the fact that, well, like I mentioned, roughly 1% of the time there is catastrophic failure?
6: Well, we're certainly aware of the risks. As a pilot, I didn't become a test pilot. I actually left the Air Force after just flying bombers because I wanted to pursue the science path. But I knew that the professionals involved in flying the shuttle were aware of the risks. Of course, Scobie certainly was. And I decided that there must be a recognition among all the crew members that what they're doing must register on them as being so worthwhile that they're willing to risk their physical safety, even their lives, to accomplish these missions. And when I got into the astronaut corps in 1990, I found that to be true, that people were thinking of this as a long-term program of exploration. They figured that the benefits they'd bring back from each mission would be building blocks that future explorers would use to return to the moon, get to the asteroids and Mars. So we all viewed this as a continuum, and each little contribution that we made was worth the risk of our lives. Now, the shuttle's a pretty safe machine. Even though it's had two terrible accidents, it's one of the most reliable rockets that's out there. So you can always tell yourself that it's not going to happen to you, but you must recognize that it's a finite possibility that each mission's got, you know, one in a couple of hundred chances of leading to a catastrophe.
5: Okay, now let's get into the guts of your book. That is the training of an astronaut and what it's like there to orbit the Earth and look down from outer space. First of all, the training. Let's talk about going into swimming pools, going into 1,000 horsepower centrifuges, going into the Vomit Comet. What is the grueling regimen that astronaut training entails?
6: Well, to begin with, it's much like a college curriculum of investigating the basics of spaceflight. So you bring in all these people who are test pilots and scientists and engineers, and they have varied backgrounds, but everyone's capable of learning. And so essentially it's a graduate course in spaceflight and its fundamentals and the systems that allow us to survive and work up there, the space shuttle in this case. So it's a year of astronaut basic training. And you start in a classroom, read a lot of books, get a lot of lectures. So that's very familiar to most of us. And yet it moves very quickly into simulator training, where you're actually flipping switches, reading checklists, working as a team to put into practice what you've learned in the classroom. And there are also a lot of ancillary training experiences that are quite fun, even though they're very serious in mind, like survival training. What do you do if you bail out of a jet or out of the shuttle and you come down in some distant location where you've got to await rescue? So we had water and land survival training. We also, as you say, rode the centrifuge to prepare us for the accelerations of launch, scuba training to prepare us for underwater training in a spacesuit to simulate free fall, and finally that ride on the Vomit Comet that everybody looks forward to, where you get 20-second doses of free fall as the airplane rides this roller coaster path through the sky. And that's both exuberant and exhilarating, and then finally in the end it's an endurance contest to see if you can keep your stomach and your mind together while this airplane does these gyrations. But it's great to experience free fall.
5: Now, people who saw the movie Apollo 13 saw Tom Hanks floating for what seemed like forever. And people said, well, how'd they do that? There's no room for wires in that tiny little capsule. How'd they get Tom Hanks to float like that? And as you mentioned, it was this airplane called the Vomit Comet. And there's a reason for that. People throw up. Is that right?
6: Well, some do. Most people get a little queasy after the end of an hour and a half on that plane, where you do 40 up and down roller coaster cycles to give you those cycles of weightlessness that last 20 or 25 seconds. It's very aggravating to be in free fall for 25 seconds and then be slammed to the floor with two times the force of gravity as you pull out. And when you do that over and over, it tends to tumble your gyros and lead to nausea. I found that I never really got aggressively sick up there, but I certainly felt after the end of those 40 parabolas that I was ready to walk wobbly off the airplane and go sit down quietly for a while.
5: And let's talk about weightlessness. Weightlessness is the state of free fall. That is, if you're in an elevator and someone cuts the wire of the elevator, God forbid, you are in free fall and you are weightless because the floor of the elevator falls at the same rate that you do, giving you the illusion that there's no gravity. Of course, there's gravity. It's pulling you to the floor, but the floor is falling at the same rate as you. Same thing with the Vomit Comet. You're

0: aircraft or you're in the cabin of a space shuttle, and you can't tell that you're being hurtled through the atmosphere or around the planet at hundreds or thousands of miles per hour as you fall, either on this roller coaster parabola or, you know, in an orbit around the Earth. So to you, your surroundings are falling with you. They all appear motionless. That's your frame of reference. And so you just appear to be floating. And so it's rather a gentle feeling. You don't feel any motion of high speed or even standing on the edge of a precipice and leaping off. So it's pretty easy to get used to. It's just a gentle lifting or a floating feeling, and it's nice to be able to move with just a fingertip push against the walls. And I find it's something that you actually forget about after a couple of days.
1: Now, you spent 52 days in Earth orbit during the 11 years you were in the astronaut program. So everyone wants to know, if you're up there for not just 20 seconds, but for days on end, how do you do very simple bodily functions? Like, for example, eating. How do you eat when your food floats in front of you? How do you drink if water will simply float to the ceiling? And what the question everyone wants to know is, how do you go to the bathroom?
0: Well, all of those subjects I try to explore in skywalking to give you that personal experience of being in there. The eating, fortunately, is almost a non-issue. All of your swallowing and digestive functions seem to work just fine with the peristalsis that moves things through your digestive tract at work. It doesn't need gravity to function. You do have to eat these foods out of a pouch and drink liquids from a pouch with a straw inserted so that food and debris and globules of liquid don't float around the cabin and mess up the systems up there. So it's rather tedious after a while that you have to eat one package at a time. You don't get to sample three or four dishes at once. You've got to eat in a serial fashion, and it almost becomes perfunctory after a week of the novelty wearing off. So, but it's aside from a little bit of extra time and care required, it's actually quite easy to eat and drink. And I still enjoy the varied menu that we had available to us, even though the foods aren't fresh. They're at least freeze-dried or irradiated or thermostabilized, so they retain some good flavors. Now, the bathroom question. Down here on the ground, gravity makes everything go where it's supposed to. And as I write in the pages of Skywalking up there, you've got some special training to use because we use air instead of gravity to make things go where they're supposed to. Liquid down a suction hose where each crew member uses a personal funnel to guide the liquid into the tube. And for solid waste, it's blown into a storage tank underneath the commode seat. And then the clever thing about it is that the solid waste tank, while it's not in use, is exposed to a vacuum. So the solid waste is sterilized and dehydrated, so the next time it's used, there's no odor or chance of a pathogen getting back into the cabin. It's quite clever. And while it takes longer to use the system than on Earth, it actually functions quite well.
1: Well, according to the book The Right Stuff by Tom Wolfe, when our first astronaut, Alan Shepard, was sent into a suborbital trajectory, he had to go to the bathroom. He told Mission Control he had to go to the bathroom, and Mission Control vetoed it. And so they sent him into outer space where he essentially urinated in outer space. Now, that is not a good thing to do, right? Because if you have liquid inside your spacesuit and you are weightless, it could be a mess, right?
0: Well, it certainly was a mess. And I'm sure he was quite a smelly guy when he came back and got out of the suit. But he survived just fine. And that's because of spacesuit design. They don't put any electronics that generally inside an oxygen-filled suit unless there be an ignition source that could lead to a fire. So the inside of a spacesuit tends to be a quite benign place, and the liquid was just a little bit of mess. Fortunately, on the space shuttle, we deal with free fall inside a spacesuit by using diapers, large, absorbent, adult-sized diapers that can take care of that eventuality. And, you know, the space shuttle itself, you know, provides a means to get out of the suit right after you arrive in orbit, and you don't have to put the suit back on until reentry. So then you can use the bathroom facilities that we just discussed. So we're a long way from the right stuff now, and people seem to be able to deal with this quite easily.
1: Okay. Now, what is it like spiritually and emotionally to be in orbit, to look down on the planet Earth as you are in a spacewalk, suspended, orbiting the Earth, suspended in mid-flight with this little cable that connects you to the mother craft? What is it like to look back at the Earth?
0: Well, Michio, this was a great experience. I had been dreaming about spaceflight since I was 10. And here I was, 39 years old, on my first mission. And as I write in Skywalking, I got to orbit. I was so busy with my initial jobs that it was about an hour before I actually had a moment to look out the window. And I'll never forget that first impression of the Earth. I was looking out on the night side of Earth, and instead of stars, I saw this big round space or gap where stars should have been. That was the dark side of our planet. But on the very edge, the limb of the Earth, was a gentle band of rock.

0: heaven's egg blue light that was growing in intensity and widening along the horizon of the earth, and that was the coming sunrise. And this beautiful, delicate blue, and the fact that I was finally looking back at my planet after waiting for almost three decades to get there brought tears to my eyes with the realization that I had finally arrived at that moment in time and space. And, you know, they were tears of gratitude to God for sending me up there and giving me the chance to do this, and they were just tears of appreciation at the beauty that I was seeing. And throughout my experiences in space on those the other three missions I flew, the view of the Earth never became boring, or I never became blasé about it. It was always riveting. I had to tear myself away from the windows to go to work because it's always such a lovely sight and so attractive to a human being to gaze on our own world.
1: And do you also get a sense of the fragility of life? First of all, the atmosphere is extremely thin, and yet it's like the skin of an apple, and yet it creates life on the planet Earth, not to mention the fact that the Earth is suspended in this rather hostile environment of cosmic rays and potential meteor impacts. So do you get a feeling of the fragility of humanity, that we are, quote-unquote, on spaceship Earth?
0: You certainly get a sense that the Earth is a varied and delicate place. You see immense variety in color and in texture as you travel around the planet once every 90 minutes. Looking at the Earth's horizon, you can see this thin blanket of the atmosphere. You can look down at night and watch meteors burning up in it below you. And you can see the air glow layer high in the atmosphere against the dark night full of stars. So it's aesthetically beautiful, and you're aware of how thin that envelope of air is in particular. I found that you wanted to get to these thousands of places on Earth that you could see, that the rainforest, the glaciers, the high mountain peaks, the river valleys. You wanted to go personally to all of these places to learn more about the planet, and yet you realize as a human being you're never going to live long enough to go to all of these places that you've seen from orbit. I felt a great attraction and sense of longing in my heart to be part of Earth, and I felt separated from it to some extent, especially thinking that I was half a world away from my family most of the time. But generally, I had this great attraction for this lovely planet of ours. And I can't imagine what the Apollo astronauts must have experienced traveling 1,000 miles farther away in space than I did. And it was so strong for me, I'm sure that they must have had a great longing to get back.
1: Okay, now let's talk about the downside of being in outer space. For example, the Russians set the world's record for being in outer space on one mission, being lofted into space for over a year. And when that cosmonaut came back down to Earth, he could barely crawl. He was almost like a worm. The atrophy of the muscles was so great that he could not stand up. And so let's talk about the fact that when you're in space, you have enormous muscle and bone loss.
0: Short-term space flight doesn't present many problems. We exercised every couple of days while we were in space. The longest trip I had was 18 days. And so if you do a medium amount of exercise for an hour every other day, you're going to keep your heart, lungs, and muscles in good enough shape to do any physical task that's required and also to withstand reentry. And then you can sort of stagger off the space shuttle and get your land legs under you just as you were coming back from a long sea voyage. And within about a half an hour, you can walk under your own steam with no great worries. You feel heavy at first when you come back to Earth. That passes in about an hour. The longest effect that I felt was about 3 days of lacking a fine sense of motor balance. So I couldn't bend over from the waist and pick up a penny on the floor. That would have just toppled me over. I had to wait until my brain became used to using those inner ear balance organs again, and it took about 3 days for those to come back online. Now, for space station astronauts like my friend Bill MacArthur, who's headed back to Earth on April 8th here, he's been up there for more than 6 months, and he's been exercising every day for 90 minutes. He's been using both a treadmill and an exercise bike and a resistive exercise device that allows him to do the equivalent of lifting weights up there. And by combining those forms of exercise, his muscle and cardiac health will be in pretty good shape when he comes home. So I think he'll be able to walk within about an hour. He's got the benefit of a lot of experience since that Russian mission 16 or 17 years ago. He'll be able to be more mobile when he comes back. He will have, however, some loss of calcium from his skeleton. He's lost some bone mass. Some of that will recover back on Earth. He'll probably have a permanent deficit of a few percent. And, of course, we don't know the long-term repercussions of that. So while he's going to get some professional physical rehabilitation, I think he'll have no short-term ill effects, and it'll only be in the later decades of his life that he finds out whether he's got skeletal weakening that's of any consequence. It doesn't appear to be a long term effect for these 6-month space station missions. But as you understand, Mars missions are an open question.

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1: Hello there. Welcome to Life Elsewhere. I'm Norman B. Education is the topic. But we're going to hear two different views. Later in the show, an excerpt from my 2025 conversation with Diane Ravitch on her book, An Education, How I Changed My Mind About Schools and Almost Everything Else. My first guest is Mickey Ravener, a global digital learning pioneer, advocate and author with a passionate interest in education. Listen to this title, Schools Out, Why Families Are Choosing Unconventional Education. This is a new book by my guest, Mickey Ravener. And Mickey's with me right now. Mickey, welcome to Life Elsewhere.
2: Wonderful to be here.
1: Okay, so I want to just delve into this title, Schools Out, Why Families Are Choosing Unconventional Education. That subheading to me is the clue here, why we are going to have a jolly good conversation about this subject. And before we go any further, I'm going to tell you that when your publicist sent me the book, I put it on my desk and I sort of had it sitting there for some time because I thought, oh, is this going to be one of those academic, boring books? And I sort of thought, you know, let's have a go. So I was on a trip and I took it with me and I started reading it on the plane. And you know what? When I got to my destination, I had read pretty much all of the, well, it was a long flight. I had read all of the book. And I got to tell you, I love the way that you have written this book. It's certainly not boring and it's certainly not over the top academic. You get in lots and lots of information. So my big question to you to begin with, it's such an interesting way that you've approached this subject. Was that for you, Mickey, something that you were very aware of to begin with? Was it very deliberate or did it just happen?
2: I think it was a little bit instinctual, honestly. And thank you, by the way, for the kind words. I really appreciate it. My greatest fear in life is boring people to death. So yeah. I'm really glad I didn't do that with you. I have this combination background as a journalist and as a person who's been involved with education for a long time. So I think my journalistic instincts maybe were on the shelf for the past 20, 25 years as I was working on writing charter applications, legislation, that kind of thing. But deep down inside, what makes me really happy and what I really enjoy doing is being really nosy about people's lives, you know, like getting up close and personal and finding out like why they do what they do, what it's like, why they make the decisions they do, how it's working for their families and so on. And so in some ways, working on this book was a perfect excuse for me to kind of get out there and spend time down at, you know, like desk level with kids and out in the wild with families, trying to understand in a really objective and hopefully empathetic way why they're doing what they're doing.
1: I'm so glad you explained it like that because join the club. I'm somebody that likes to investigate. I like to find out about what people are doing. I'm always curious about everything. And you make this book so interesting that your curiosity comes through, obviously, in the book. So let's get into it. I'm going to tell you to begin with homeschooling, because I'm a little sort of worried about using that phrase.
2: That term,
1: term. It doesn't seem quite right, particularly after reading your book. It seems a little old-fashioned, and it seems just not the right thing to say. But anyway, just for the moment, bear with me while I say that before I read your book, homeschooling, I already had in my mind a very specific idea about what homeschooling was,
2: and who would do it, right?
1: And who would do it? Yes. Yeah. So let's get into that just for a moment, and get your take on that, because I'm not alone. I'm positive in this, in thinking that I had a preconceived notion of what homeschooling is. Can you talk about that?
2: Absolutely. It was one of the most interesting things about researching this book was going back to the roots of homeschooling in America. And there were actually two parallel streams that kind of created what we have now. One was what we all associate with homeschooling, which is Christian, white Christian families who are exited the public school system because they didn't want their children learning secular values. And that absolutely is one of the streams. But the stream that preceded that, and that actually is really kind of flourishing today, is a little bit more hippie-ish. So there was a crazy iconoclastic educator in the mid-60s named John Holt, who discovered as a teacher in a progressive school that his third graders were alive with learning and curiosity. And by the time they got in fourth grade, all they wanted to do was regurgitate the right answer and get the right grade. And he said, school is the problem. So he encouraged people to teach your own, bring kids home, school them at home, and school them in life as opposed to individual academic subjects. And he actually had a mimeograph newsletter called Growing Without Schooling that he sent out to people on communes and living back to the land and you name it, for 15 or 20 years, starting in the mid-60s. And that was an equally strong stream of homeschooling back in the day. What's happened just before the pandemic and most noticeably since the pandemic is that that incredibly diverse audience for people who don't want to send their kids to a regular brick and mortar school has become diverse again. So it's not just Christian homeschoolers who are trying to get away from secular education. It's Black mothers with master's degrees who are upset that their schools took Toni Morrison off the reading list and banned all of her books from the library. It's families that have neurodivergent kids who they know are not thriving in a regular classroom. And rather than drug them up on Ritalin and hope for the best, they're figuring out other ways to educate them. So you're right that it's an old-fashioned idea that we have about homeschooling. It takes many forms and it's many, many, many different kinds of families that are taking advantage of it today.
1: Something else that comes along with that question is, and I couldn't help myself, but I had to look up famous people or celebrities or who were homeschooled. Again, I'm going to throw it back to you, Mickey, and ask you, that seems to me as kind of an obvious thing to do, but I couldn't help myself.
2: Well, and the example I love to use is actually Billie Eilish, right? Because that's somebody who young people don't know who it is, for one thing. And she's clearly someone who is incredibly creative and has charted a path for herself that's really unique and different in the music industry. And really, you trace the roots back to that. She was actually unschooled, which is a somewhat radical form of homeschooling where you're not sitting down learning, reading math, science, and social studies as individual subjects, but you're out there engaging in life and learning the skills and knowledge that you need to follow the passions that you have. And so every unschooler I know loves to bring Billie Eilish out as their example of someone who not only thrived and had a successful life after doing unconventional education, but one could argue was supported in her creative endeavors by the fact that she learned in this really different way.
1: Yes. Okay. Now, let's get into this book. Let's get into Schools Out, Why Families Are Choosing Unconventional Education. The first thing that strikes me, Mickey, and I think I've already said this, is that it's so well written. It's an engaging read.
2: Thank you so much.
1: The other thing that's so important about this book is the research that you did to put this book together. So I'm really very curious to know, when you started out on this journey to write Schools Out, did you know that you were going to do the kind of research that you did, or did it all sort of happen sort of organically?
2: A little bit of both, I would say. I knew that there was this phenomenon that was occurring that I wanted people to understand. I wanted people outside of education. I wanted engaged citizens like yourself to really sort of see what was going on and appreciate what impact it could have. And I knew to do that, I would have to really get the facts right and put them together in a way that made sense. But it was really clear early on that the facts alone weren't enough. There had to be story there as well. And the stories of these families and these kids and these teachers who are so passionate about what they're doing really brings this whole thing to life. Part of my journalistic brain, which is the, you know, go look stuff up and, you know, go to the library and pull the facts together and try to make them understandable for the average citizen with not a lot of time to spare, really combined with just the wonder of hearing from these families and the educators that serve them, creating something new that hasn't existed before and doing it in real time.
1: Yes. Mickey, before we go any further, I would like you just to give my listeners just a little brief, I guess, biography of you. So we just have an idea of where you're coming from as regards education.
2: So I've always worn two hats, I think is probably a fair way to put it, as a journalist and writer, and then I as a person doing the thing and as a person writing about the thing is how whenever I've had a job interview, I've had to explain that both of those things happen simultaneously. So my roots are really as a writer and editor, and I worked at Scholastic for a long time, publishing professional magazines for teachers, many of them having to do with education technology. So I got involved with education technology in the earliest days when it was just a Commodore 64. Teacher's desk.
1: Yes, I remember those days. Yes.
2: Yeah. And the thing that was so interesting to me is that the teachers who embraced that first weren't the young folks who were just coming out of teaching school. It was the seasoned teachers who had 20 plus years in the classroom and knew there had to be a way for them to personalize learning much better for kids than they could do without these new tools. So that got me excited. I worked on a program called the E-Rate, which was in the late 90s through early 2000s when I worked on it, that wired every school and library in America to the internet. The internet was new. People in Congress saw that there was some value there to helping kids learn better and be prepared for the future. And this program helped subsidize the cost of internet connection for literally every school and library in the country. Then I got involved with a startup called Connections Academy, which actually does virtual education and virtual public education. So if you imagine a great public school that you would want to send your kid to, it just happens to be delivered via the internet. So your child is at home, they're working with certified and licensed teachers, they're engaging in curriculum that meets all the standards from your state. They take the state test, whether they like it or not. And when they graduate, they have a diploma, just like the public school diploma they would get from down the street. So I did that for 21 years before I retired at the end of 2022. So I saw unconventional education from a whole bunch of different angles, as well as how technology is helping facilitate it, and heard lots and lots and lots and lots of parent and family stories, which stuck with me and got me really excited.
1: Yes. Something I just noticed in what's in the explanation you just gave is that you're using the phrase unconventional education. And I like that a great deal. It makes me want to say that when I'm talking about what I would normally say is homeschooling. So I thank you for doing that. Mickey, when you wrote the book, or when you were writing the book and collating all the information and talking to people and interviewing people and all the rest of it, was there something that completely surprised you that you hadn't been aware of, or something that you perhaps you had bypassed, you hadn't even thought about?
2: There were a couple of things. One was that it's becoming the norm for families to what one of the researchers in the field called switching and mixing, right? Mm. So just because that you're homeschooling this year doesn't mean that you're intending to or would even want to homeschool every single year.
1: Yes.
2: Maybe you homeschool this year, next year your child's in a virtual school, the year after that you get everybody in an RV and you go off traveling around the country and you do road schooling. Maybe the year after that, you come back and you send your kid to a micro school. And maybe the year after that, they go to a traditional high school and get, you know, prom and football and graduation ceremonies and all those other things. So very rarely these days do you see families saying, I'm going to do X thing forever and always, no matter what. People are very focused on how their kids are learning, how they're faring, how happy they are in any given school year, and pretty ready to mix things up if they need to. So that was a surprise to me, and explained a lot of things about this very fluid, flexible approach that parents are taking. The other thing I will say that really surprised me, and this is a theory more than necessarily proved out because it's too early, but my theory is that kids who go through unconventional education are actually going to be better prepared for this crazy, hazy, uncertain future we're all facing, because they'll be resilient, they'll be flexible, they'll love to learn, they know how to learn, and they're really good at managing their own time, at being self-motivated. If there's anything that will help you survive the AI future, is those kinds of skills.
1: You've mentioned AI a couple of times, and I don't want to go too far off on a tangent here, but just give me a little clue as to what you're thinking about as the dangers of AI.
2: So I think there's both dangers and potential upsides, right? Yes. And so the dangers that I hear educators talking about in particular is, you know, kids are very pragmatic. And so they'll do whatever they need to do to kind of finish the work, get the good mark, go on and do what it is that they really want to do. And so I think there's a legitimate fear on the part of educators and parents that kids will outsource their thinking and writing to AI. And that's happening a little bit now. I mean, we had the same fears about the internet, honestly, when I was working on the E-rate, it's sort of like, what? Every kid will have access to the internet. They're just going to copy stuff off the internet and turn it in. And they tried. They did try, and new tools developed and new ways that teachers had to make sure that that didn't happen. So I think of all the dangers of AI in the education process, it's that we need to be helping kids figure out how to use this as a tool and be the master of that tool, as opposed to letting it do your thinking and writing for you.
1: So I want to pick up on some things that I've heard you say. And one is a title that I was not familiar with until I read your book, Micro Schools. Can you talk about that?
2: Sure. This is probably the newest and most exciting form of unconventional education that's happening out there. And it's getting a lot of headlines because it's blowing people's minds a little bit. So if you think of a 21st century one-room schoolhouse, so a school of 15 or 20 kids total, mixed age groups, all working together under a single roof, usually with a teacher who's not trying to serve as the sage on the stage, you know, delivering instruction, but instead serving as a guide or a coach. And often the students are using a combination of online curriculum and content and print and hands-on. So these micro schools, there's probably about 100,000 of them around America now. And it was really kind of grew out of pandemic pods, right? If you remember reading in the New York Times and elsewhere about families in Fairfield, Connecticut, like outfitting their guest house with IKEA desks and hiring some teacher who was furloughed from school to come in and be their tutor. These micro schools kind of grew out of that idea, but now they're incredibly diverse, really serving all age ranges, you know, having very different specialties. Some of them are focused on science and technology, others on the arts, others are schools for students with special needs. You name it, they exist out there. And it solves that issue that families have right now of wanting really deep social learning, kids learning from each other, kids learning from adults, combined with real personalization, so that you're in a community of 15 or 20 kids, you are known by your classmates and by your teachers. Both of those things are things that people feel are missing from the traditional school system, which you're 30, 40 kids in a classroom, everybody's doing the same thing, there's no personalization, and the socialization is sometimes not great.
1: Now, Mickey, when we talk about unconventional education, one area that seems to always pop up when I'm speaking to people or have been speaking to people about this is religion. people that are very into whatever religion they happen to be into.
2: Yeah.
1: Can you talk about that? Because it does seem to cloud the issue somewhat.
2: It clouds it in some ways, although it's kind of intriguing in others. For me,
1: yeah.
2: You asked about things that surprised me.
1: Yes.
2: One of the things that surprised me is that there are many, many families I met that identified as Christian, but that wasn't the reason that they'd gone down the homeschooling or unconventional path.
1: Okay, yeah.
2: They were going down that path because they wanted a more nurturing learning environment for their kids, or they wanted to be able to have the flexibility to travel, whatever it might be. And yeah, they go to church on Sundays, but that's not the main reason they're doing this. Equally important are families that are Jewish or Muslim or Hindu who are looking for a good combination of secular education and religious instruction, but not in a big school down the street that they might send their kids to. So there's like Jewish virtual schools now, and there's Muslim micro schools, and there's as many different flavors and combinations of some religious instruction and some academic instruction mixed together in an environment that parents feel comfortable sending their kids into. And, you know, as someone who's a secular progressive lefty myself, at first I was a little uncomfortable, as I think you were suggesting that you might be as well, the idea that, you know, school is someplace where religious instruction is front and center, or at least as important as academic instruction. And the truth is, we have schools like that across America now and across the UK and other places where religious instruction is the reason the schools were started. And they're more and more look and feel like regular schools these days. So families who want to mix those things together now have lots of options that aren't purely about them trying to be the teacher for their kids themselves.
1: Yes.
2: Short-circuiting the academic instruction and the secular instruction in favor of the religious.
1: Mickey, there's a word that I think applies to two sides of unconventional education, and that word is scary. For people that don't understand unconventional education, probably think it's kind of scary. And then there's people who have put their children through state schools, regular school, as we call it, they think unconventional schools are scary. So there's that two sides of it. And when you were doing your research for the book, was that pronounced? Was that something that you felt that people were opining the scary part of something they didn't understand?
2: And yes, and much of that fear actually came from leaders of conventional schools, basically, you know, like superintendents of large school systems who, frankly, are seeing a lot of their families voting with their feet and exiting to do any number of these unconventional forms of education. What was encouraging to me is that very quickly those same school leaders said, our customers are telling us they want something that we're not offering. Maybe we should figure out a way to offer it to them instead of forcing them to go someplace else to get it. So we're starting to see things like school systems bringing micro schools into the system and opening micro schools as an option for families in Lakeland, Florida, for example.
1: Yes.
2: School systems offering a variety of virtual school experiences for families that want to do virtual school as opposed to coming into the building every day, and hybrids of those things mixed together. And I think what that brings the fear level down, because families don't necessarily see it as an either or. They see it as what does my kid need this year?
1: Yeah.
2: And if I can't get it here, then I'm not going to make my kids suffer. I'm going to go over here and get it instead. Most of the families that I talk to would probably love to be part of the regular public school system, not have to pay out of pocket for things that they could get for free, you know, for their tax dollars, and really be as fully integrated into the community as they possibly could be. Most of the families I talked to weren't anti-public education. They were just saying that for my kid, for this year, it's not going to meet their needs.
1: Yes. Yes. Mickey Revenar is my guest. Her book is titled Schools Out, Why Families Are Choosing Unconventional Education. Terrific read. Okay, I've got two words I want to throw at you that I've thought about having read your book. The first one is politics, and the second one is sports. Now, let's start with politics, because I think there's a lot of, let's put it like this, there's a sort of a political, I don't want to use the word cloud again, but there's a sort of a political thing that comes into when you're talking about education and unconventional education.
2: Over to you, Nikki. So I would probably use the term politically coded, right? And it's somewhat subtle and not always intentional that people assume that if you're in favor of allowing families to have these kinds of choices for their kids, that you must either live in a red state or kind of lean towards the right end of the spectrum. That's one reason why learning about John Holt back in the 60s got me really was very reassuring to me, because it's just as true on the lefty, liberal, crunchy end of the perspective that families really want to have choices for their kids. So I think the thing that has occurred to me over and over again as I've been listening to people is parents don't think of this as a left or right, red or blue set of questions. They think of it as a, what does my kid need and where do I get it kind of questions. Now, what clouds it a little bit more is funding, honestly. So in America, we have 51 different ways of funding schools because we're America. And the states that tend to be on the redder side often have what is known as education savings accounts. Not the same thing as your 529 plan that you're investing in for your grandkids, or I'm investing in for my great nieces and nephews, but instead it's a pot of public funding that families can use to either go to a micro school or to buy curriculum that they're using to curate unschooling curriculum for their kids, buy the books that they're going to use in their RV going across to do road schooling. And more states have these kinds of options for families. It used to be a voucher was public school or private school. Those were your two choices. Now states are trying to figure out how to support this more unconventional mix. One of the really interesting things that's happened, and we'll see it all come into fruition next year, is that part of President Trump's One Big Beautiful Bill Act that passed in the fall, in the summer of 2025, I know, was something called the Federal Tax Credit Scholarship Program, which allows any person in America to donate up to $1,700 to a fund and get a dollar for dollar tax credit on it. And then if their state opts into the program, then any kid in that state can apply for a tax credit scholarship that could be used for going to a private school if they wanted to, but it could also be used for tutoring programs. It can be used for after-school sports. We'll come back to sports in a minute. It can be used for any of the mix of unconventional education activities that we're seeing. New York State, where I live, was one of the first blue states to say, you know what, we're going to opt in because public school students can also use those dollars. You don't have to exit the public school system in order to take advantage of that. So I think that will have the impact of blurring this together in a more purple mix and take away some of that political overcastness to the idea that families ought to have choices for their kids.
1: Yes. Okay. Sports.
2: So one of the coolest things about working in virtual education and now looking at these micro schools is that one of the big drivers for families to come into these unconventional education forms is that their kids are elite athletes. So you have people who are training for the Olympics, kids who are motocross champions, kids who are traveling around the state playing lacrosse. They need flexibility in their schedule because they're pursuing the sports that they're really passionate about. Flip that slightly on its side, and you have kids who are in performance and theater. So actors, dancers, you know, any kid who has something that they're super passionate about that's on top of school needs unconventional ways of going to school if they want to be able to pursue both an education and their passion. And so the earliest kids I met at Connections Academy, one of the very earliest ones was an Irish clog dancer champion who had the extra, challenge, I guess, of being Black and gay in rural Ohio and an Irish dance champion. Add all those things together, this poor kid had no choice but to go to a virtual school, which would not only allow him to be around other kids who shared his passions, but to go all the way to the world championship and win it without having to give up his academic education. So there's nothing that says that sports and unconventional education are mutually exclusive. They're absolutely not.
1: Good explanation, Mickey. I really do like that. I think when one reads a book like School's Out, it's difficult not to think about your own education and your own growing up. And in this case, I'm talking about me. So my favorite subjects at school were art, English, and history. And I think I did kind of mediocre at school. I was always, you know, my report cards always said could do better. But the subjects that I really excelled in were the ones that I really liked: art, English, and history. Well, it turns out that English was just, and don't bear with me as I go off on a tangent here, but. English really was an absolute favorite of mine, and back then, as a 10-year-old, 11-year-old teenager, reading was a passion. I loved reading. I still do. I read constantly. I get books sent to me. I read all the time. But one thing that really helped me understanding reading and writing and writing essays and et cetera was my dad. I wasn't homeschooled. I went to a state school, an English state school, and pretty grim it was too.
2: Yes. My guess is yes, it probably was.
1: It was very grim, actually, as it happens, particularly back in the 18th century when I was in school. So, but I just want to share this with you. My dad was not an academic by any means. He worked in the Times of London as a printer.
2: Oh, wow.
1: And because he was a printer, he had to deal with words a great deal. He was a linotype operator, so he had to deal with words all the time. So I would often have homework to do, and I hope I'm not boring everybody with this story, but I would have homework to do. And often there would be a word that I either wanted to use or I didn't know how to use. And I would leave a note for my dad because he worked late because he was a printer for the next day's paper. And he would write me every morning when I was having breakfast, he would leave for me a sheet with an explanation of the most craziest words, which I loved, which I learned. So growing up, I learned, there was a phrase that he would use. Gosh, and I can't think of it right now, so I'm going to edit that out. But I will know what it was. A phrase that he used, which I thought was fabulous: gesticulating spasmodically. Which is like, think of that.
2: Who,
1: yeah, exactly. Anyway, I just had this wonderful opportunity to learn words and spelling and English that I didn't get at school, but I did get really in a kind of mini way of homeschooling from my dad.
2: Right.
1: Sorry, I went off on a complete tangent, but it ties in with your book insofar as with some of the people that you interviewed, was there a kind of a situation that you heard and you learnt about where parents really enjoyed the whole part, the being involved with their child's education from their input?
2: 100%. I heard from parents who had both things going on. One set of parents, and often they were the same parent, right? So one incredibly deep vein of expertise that they were able to share with their children that wasn't necessarily part of the school curriculum, but was something that their kids couldn't get enough of, because there is something really magical about that learned adult sharing something they're passionate about with a young person who they care about. That's a magical, magical thing. And whether it happens as part of your education or on the side of your education, there's no replacement for that. The other thing that I've been hearing about is parents who are learning new things as their kids are learning it.
1: Yeah.
2: Because they, for example, didn't grow up with technology and AI. And so they're trying to learn what there is to know right alongside their kids. And they may not be the teacher for that subject. They may be a a peer learner, which gives their kids incredible encouragement to keep going and to discover things together. So yes. I think all of this comes back to me. And you asked before about what surprised me. One of the things that surprised me was the incredible power of one human being learning something from and with another human being. There is no substitute for that. And we can leverage technology to make that available to more people. We can find a way to substitute if there's not a caring adult in a child's life. But when it comes right down to it, that's what teachers do, that's what parents do, and that's what the informal teachers out in the community do. And kids eat it up. And that's what keeps them excited about learning for their whole lives.
1: Mickey, I'm thoroughly enjoying talking to you. Your explanations are fantastic. One takeaway for me from your book is how important education is and how, in my opinion, it's misappropriated in many areas. Having said that, I'm wondering, for Mickey Revenar, what would you like a reader to take away, your takeaway that you would like readers to have as schools out?
2: So, of course, I have two answers to that question. Yeah. I can't just do one thing, as we've learned. The first is that I had this experience recently of being at a Black Homeschoolers Convention, a very tiny little conference down in Washington, D.C. And several people came up and said, oh, my God, I need this book for my mother-in-law, because I've chosen to do something unconventional with my kids' education. And my mother-in-law is sure that I'm ruining her grandchildren. They'll never succeed. They'll never go to college. They'll turn out to not have a good lot in life. And clearly, I wouldn't do this for my kids if I thought it wasn't going to turn out well. But I need somebody else to convince her of that.
1: Yes.
2: And so one takeaway is that lots and lots and lots of different kinds of people are doing it. And there are lots of kinds of people that you as a reader would probably admire and enjoy getting to know. So therefore, what they're doing is probably okay. And that if you have somebody in your life that is looking at doing something a little different, a little weird with their kids' education, don't assume that they're going down a bad road and are going to ruin that child for life. The second thing is that education as we know it today is not that old a thing. You know, the common school is really a product of the Industrial Revolution,
1: yes,
2: where we needed to socialize a bunch of factory workers really quickly. And the best way to do that was en masse, teaching them the same exact thing and hoping they came out like widgets on the other side,
1: yes,
2: ready for the economy. Our economy is not like that anymore. Our world is not like that anymore. And so therefore, why should our education be like that?
1: Mickey, there's so many more questions to ask you.
2: We'll have to get together again sometime.
1: Why don't we do that? You know, because I think you can probably tell, we could go off on some tangents. I'd like to keep sort of reining it in and focus on your book. But there's so many different facets here that we could go on about. And I would love to do that. And I'm gonna suggest to your PR person that we get you back on. And go off on some tangents. How does that sound?
2: That sounds like a fabulous way to spend some time. I would love it.
1: Okay. The book is titled Schools Out, Why Families Are Choosing Unconventional Education. The author and my guest, the delightful Mickey Revenar. Mickey, thank you so very much for joining us at Life Elsewhere.
2: Thank you so much for having me, Norman, and I look forward to coming back again.
1: The link to Mickey Revenar's book, Schools Out, Why Families Are Choosing Unconventional Education, is up at lifeelsewhere.co. Coming up, my next guest says, I'm 87. This is not a good time for me to die because I have to stay and fight. Diane Ravitch is a historian of education. She was a U.S. Assistant Secretary of Education. Her book is titled An Education, How I Changed My Mind About Schools and Almost Everything Else. This is an excerpt from a longer conversation recorded in December 2025. Now, you were considered, I guess, one of the country's leading conservative voices on education. Am I right in giving you that
3: That's correct. And over a long period of time.
1: Through the 80s
3: and the 90s and the beginning of this century.
1: Yes. I'm curious to know now, looking back, did you, I know you loved your parents, but when you were younger, because I sort of identify this as well, is how much you appreciated your parents then. Looking back now, do you feel differently about your parents as you got older, or how you felt about them at the time when you were running around playing?
3: Well, I think I took them for granted, as yes. children do. You don't stop and think, wow, aren't I lucky to have these particular parents. My father was a very interesting man. He had a lot of different interests, but it's only in retrospect that I can see him as being very selfish. And my mother was the hard worker. And they owned a liquor store. Sometimes they had two, sometimes they had three. Then they would lose money and they'd go back to having one. And we had an insecure financial existence. And I described them as being aspiring to be middle class. They were somewhere with their fingernails on middle class, but not quite there. And so there was a lot of feeling of almost everyone I knew had it better than we did, although there were certainly lots of people who had a lot worse. And I think, and I want to mention this, a very important part of my childhood was the existence of racism, of which I was aware.
1: Yes.
3: But it was also everybody else around me took it for granted. And for some reason, I did not. I went to segregated schools. And I can remember the day, and I write about the day that I learned about the Brown decision in 1954, in which when the Supreme Court said that segregated schools were unconstitutional. And I remember that because it made me very conscious of the fact that we didn't have any children of color in our classes. You know, the book is about the importance of public schooling in one sense. I mean, it's about my life, but it's about how I came to be who I am today and fighting what often these days seems to be a losing battle. And I think it connects a lot to Florida. And I have to tell you, I read two Florida newspapers every day. I read the Orlando Sun Sentinel and also the Miami Herald. And I try to stay, obviously, I'm not getting the whole state, but I get more of it than most people do who don't live in Florida. And I'm very concerned about the attacks on public education, the attacks on teachers, and especially the kind of wildfire spread of charter schools and vouchers, all of which drive us farther apart. And I think I benefited as a child very much by going to public school, because while I was in a minority, being Jewish, I nonetheless met lots of people who came from different kinds of backgrounds and boys and girls who are very different from me. And I think it made me a better person for it.
1: Yes. So there's the crux of this book is about your turn from being conservative, particularly on the subject of education. I mean, you were, as we said at the beginning, you were a leading voice, a leading conservative voice on education. I want to get into how you changed. But going back again, and I want to just quickly go back to the growing up part of your book and talking about your parents. You said your father was, you think, looking back, was selfish. I'm just wondering, and this is going to lead into the education part, but do you think that was a product of the times? Do you think that was how things, in quotes, were?
3: Absolutely. He was very much what would be called a chauvinist male,
1: yes.
3: who believed that women should take care of him all the time, and that because he loved sports and he loved fishing and he loved poker, he would just take off and play poker or go fishing whenever he felt like it, and lots of sporting events. There was hardly a sporting event he didn't go to. And my mother was the worker, and she was on her feet. In addition to having eight children, she was on her feet all day, standing behind a counter. And I mentioned that she was frequently the victim of holdups, as we call them then, where an armed robber would come in and say, give me everything in the cash register. And she learned how to comply very quickly. And if they said, lay down on the floor and don't look at my face, she would do that too.
1: Yes.
3: She was never touched by any of these robbers, but it happened enough so that we were aware of it. And I came as an adult. As a child, I don't think I ever thought, gee, it doesn't seem fair that mom's working behind the counter and dad's off fishing. As an adult, I think that was the way things were, but it wasn't right.
4: Yes. So that then leads into your views on education growing up and then coming to the point where you decide that what you've learned, what you know, what you understand is wrong, but maybe not wrong, but maybe you see a different way. Can you explore that with me?
3: Well, you know, in school, because I loved school and I loved reading, I did very well. And I was always a straight A student and did well on everything that I put my hand to. And the things that didn't interest me, I didn't get engaged with. And so there were lots of things I should have done. I mentioned my mother wanted me to learn to play the piano, but I preferred to play baseball. So I was very much a tomboy and climbed trees and competed with the boys. And when I played baseball, I liked to slide into the bases head first, which was a very daring move. Yes. That the boys did and the girls were not supposed to do. But yeah, I did that. So there was a certain competitiveness about it. But I think that because of the situation, meaning the racism and the very deep conservatism of Houston at that time, that my rebelliousness led me to think of myself as being a liberal. And my father, when he got angry, would call me a pinko because I cared about things like racial equality. So this is the curious thing that happened was that I grew up thinking, well, what if we were all colorblind? What if we didn't see people as black or white, but just as people? We would operate differently as a society. And so I believed in meritocracy. The test scores showed who was best. And those with the highest scores got the highest rewards. And also in colorblindness, that if the symphony needed a new violinist, they would have blind auditions where they couldn't tell who was playing the violin, but they just selected them for the way they played the violin. And it was only as an adult that I discovered that those views were actually considered quite conservative, because if you are colorblind, you don't see the injustices to which Black people were subjected for many, many years. And you say, well, we're all equal. Let's act as if we're equal. But the truth was we weren't equal. We weren't coming from equal places. When rewards were distributed, even in a colorblind way, they were distributed very inequitably.
4: Yes.
3: So that was not good. It was not a liberal position to be colorblind. It was when I was a child. It was not when I was an adult.
4: You know, Diane, as I'm talking to you and I'm listening to you, I'm so tempted to interrupt and say, just let's look at today. But I want to follow into your book. I want to continue. We're talking about your book. I'm talking to Diana Ravitch. An Education, How I Changed My Mind About Schools and Almost Everything Else is the title of her book. And it's a fascinating read, not only because of the childhood part, but everything else in your book. The standardized testing and national standards and charter schools and vouchers, this is something which, for me, coming from, and I'm going to have to throw in my own personal observations here, it is coming from a country where we have private schools, of course, which strangely enough are called public schools, as you probably know only too well. But we don't have the same kind of peculiar systems that have continued on in American education. And I wonder whether you think that as you were growing up with standardized testing, with competitions and charters and is this strictly an American thing, or how would you explain that?
3: Well, other societies, as in England, have been, at least in the past, fairly homogeneous. Ours has never been homogeneous.
4: Yes.
3: And the people who founded public schools or promoted the idea of public schools in the early 19th century believed that they would be a way of bringing together all the children of the community and erasing class differences and erasing other sorts of differences, and teaching kids to learn together with people different from themselves. Where we are heading now, and there were neither charter schools nor

0: some religion, one religion oppressing another religion. And so they said, okay, we'll have First Amendment to the Constitution, freedom of religion. And freedom of religion meant that you didn't have to have a state religion, as England did, and as many other countries do, and that you also could express whatever your own religious beliefs were. You could be an atheist. It was okay. The state didn't care. And part of that separation was that public money was for public schools, not for private schools, not for religious schools. A state like Florida has turned that completely upside down and now pays for religious schools, elite private schools, homeschooling, almost any kind of schooling you can think of, and says that that's better because parents are choosing, so it must be better. You have to know what the other side of the story is, which is kids are being raised in silos. They're being raised with children who look just like them, who practice the same religion. In Texas, where I grew up, the governor said, well, we don't want indoctrination, and so therefore we shouldn't have public schools. The public schools indoctrinate. We want them to go to religious schools, where the explicit purpose of the religious school is to indoctrinate. You can't indoctrinate really in a public school because kids come from all sorts of backgrounds. So you can't have a Protestant slant or a Catholic slant or a Muslim slant or a Jewish slant. You have to recognize that everyone has different backgrounds. And so in recognizing that, indoctrination becomes impossible. And it's one of the great lies of our time, spread by people like Governor Abbott in Texas, Governor DeSantis in Florida, President Trump, and the various people associated with them, that private schools are somehow free of indoctrination, religious schools are free of indoctrination, and public schools make kids teach them something or another that they don't like. And I think it's crazy. I have to say, I'm not opposed to private schools. I'm not even opposed to religious schools. I just think that that's not where public taxpayers' money should go. I don't want to pay for religious education, not even for my own religion. I think that if people want to go to a private school, they should, but they shouldn't expect the taxpayers to pay for it.
1: You call yourself an activist on behalf of public schools, and I commend that. But I wonder, Diane, if now after all these years, and I say that reverently to you, that you have some sage advice for educators and academics who have or held strongly held opinions like yourself.
0: Okay, my advice to people who care about education, and I don't limit that just to teachers or even to parents of school children, our public school system is a precious part of our democracy, and we are letting very, very rich people destroy it. They don't care. They want to save on their taxes and not pay for other people's children. And this whole voucher movement, which is so powerful in Florida, and the charter movement, it's not improving education. It's really undermining it. So the advice that I would give is, first of all, join the Network for Public Education. It's an organization that I co-founded. It's free, so I'm not asking you for money, but just that's one thing you could do. Another thing is understand what's right and ethical, what's best for children. What's best for children is not what we're doing now. There is lots of evidence that the overtesting, the pressure on kids to succeed, the pressure to be the best all the time is actually causing mental health problems. Only one person can be number one, but it's all the children we have to care about, including children with disabilities and children who have real problems, who will never be number one on the test, but whose lives are nonetheless very precious. So do what's ethical, stand up for children, stand up for teachers, and stand up for public education. As to the solution, my solution to what we should be doing in schooling, because people do need something concrete to fight for, and that is community schools. I think there are lessons, and I think right now the biggest lesson is you can change your mind. You don't have to be locked in terms of what you've always believed in the past. You have to hang on to it, or what your parents believed or what your friends believe, and that it's possible to think for yourself. That's what I've tried to demonstrate.
2: And you've accomplished that task. And thank you so very much. I have thoroughly

0: enjoyed talking with you. I hope we have an opportunity to talk again and to hear you play the ukulele. Diane Ravitch has been my guest. Diane, thank you very, very much indeed. And all the best to you and to Mary.
1: Thank you.
0: And you travel a lot, don't you? I read in the book that you travel a great deal. You've got two male friends that you travel with.
1: You call them
0: your traveling husbands.
1: Well, yes. Actually, we're coming in January to Fort Lauderdale just to have some sunshine.
0: Okay.
1: And then a month later, I'm taking a grandson, 12 years old, to St. Martin. But the big trips, I don't know if they're behind me, but we've taken lots of wonderful trips around the world. The most exciting was visiting on a river cruise, Cambodia and Vietnam. And at first, I had a reluctance to do this because I thought of all the American men and women who were killed there. But I was quite surprised to discover that the people in Vietnam and Cambodia love Americans. And it was just a fascinating experience. And I would recommend it to everyone. There's a cruise line called Uniworld, and I don't want to give any commercials, but it's an amazing experience. And it's now that at my age, it's a wonderful way to travel by river cruise. You get to see everything you want to see, and you don't have to do any of the hard work of schlepping your luggage.
0: What a wonderful suggestion. I appreciate it. Diane, it has been an absolute delight talking to you. Thank you so very much, and I wish you all the very best.
1: Well, thank you, Norman. It's been wonderful talking to you, and I'll be happy to chat anytime you want.
0: Thank you so much. Bye-bye now.
1: Okay, bye.
0: The link to the books by Mickey Ravener and Diane Ravitch are up at lifeelsewhere.co. 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That helps us a great deal. Thank you for listening. Till next time, be well, be safe, and now, more than ever, be nice.

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5: One of the key words in Origins of Totalitarianism is loneliness. The social ties between peoples have loosened. And according to Hannah Arendt, loneliness gives the experience of being superfluous. And this experience of superfluity makes people open for totalitarian ideologies. It opens them up for populist leaders and so on.
6: That's Marley Heyer, and this is Alternative Radio. I'm David Barsamian. This edition of AR features Marley Heyer on Hannah Arendt and the origins of totalitarianism. Hannah Arendt is one of the most original and influential political thinkers and scholars of this epoch. Her work and her ideas today are as relevant as ever. She wrote about ideology, racism, totalitarianism, imperialism, terror, propaganda, and anti-Semitism. She's best known for concepts such as the human condition, the banality of evil, and the origins of totalitarianism. She identifies loneliness and isolation as key factors in enabling totalitarianism and for people succumbing to the rantings and ravings of demagogues. Hannah Arendt warns, in totalitarian regimes, quote, people are deprived not only of their capacity to act, but also their capacity to think and to judge. And with such people, you can do what you please, unquote. Her magisterial work, The Origins of Totalitarianism, continues to be studied and read today. To talk about Hannah Arendt's life and work is Marley Heyer. Marley Heyer is Professor Emeritus of Public Philosophy at Erasmus University in Rotterdam, the Netherlands. She spoke at Erasmus University in Rotterdam. And now, Marley Heyer.
5: We're living in turbulent times. What long was thought to be something of the past, that is, war in Europe, is now an everyday reality for Ukrainians and threatens to become a reality for all of us. Both the advance of far-right parties and in Europe, like, for example, Germany, the Netherlands, France, Hungary, Italy, and so on, as well as the terror of the Putin regime, are a menace to the democratic world that our parents and grandparents built up after the Second World War and further built up after the Cold War. And to make it more complicated, we feel threatened in our human existence by climate change, by artificial intelligence, and by the many wars that are carrying on today in the Middle East, in Syria, in Africa, and so on. What can we learn from Hannah Arendt in this situation? And to start with one of her first lessons, I will give you a quote that is at the end of her Origins of Totalitarianism, a book of 1951. And there she says, "There remains the fact that the crisis of our time and its central experience have brought forth an entirely new form of government, which, as a potentially an ever-present danger, is only too likely to stay with us from now on." And this is about totalitarianism. Thus, for her, it is a fact that happened in European history, that totalitarianism emerged in our political and societal system. And the fact that this has happened, that totalitarianism exists as a political model, implies that it will remain with us forever. And that's a very threatening message. It implies that we have to be aware always of the danger of totalitarianism. And nowadays, I would say that this danger is, to a certain extent, becoming something that really threatens our worldwide model of democracy. So, what can we learn from Hannah Arendt? This woman that was born in 1906 in one of the suburbs of Hanover, and died in New York in 1975. She grew up in Königsberg, which is the far east of, was the far east of Germany, is now Russia, and that's the city of Immanuel Kant, the German philosopher. And she was only 16 when she already read the three critiques of Immanuel Kant. So she was a very, very curious person who wanted to know and learn everything. She studied philosophy and theology in Marburg, the other side of Germany, did a PhD in Heidelberg with Karl Jaspers, and finished her dissertation in 1929, so she was only 23 when she finished her dissertation. In 1933, she was captured by the Gestapo in Germany and was kept in prison for 8 days. And after that, she fled to Paris, where she worked for a Jewish organization. And what she did there is that she researched anti-Semitism in the business and also in social organizations. And that already is her first step for what became later the first part of her Origins of Totalitarianism, which is called anti-Semitism. When the Germans invaded France, the government decided to intern all the Jewish refugees. So Hannah Arendt ended up in the south of France in a camp, and there she fled and arrived in Lisbon, and from there she took the boat together with her husband to New York. After arrival, she was a stateless citizen, and statelessness is something that she has written about a lot, because you can have human rights, but if there's no state or no political community that guarantees that rights, you have no ground to stand on or to appeal to a court or whatever for your rights. So being stateless implies that you have no rights. And for her, a person has to have the right to have rights. In New York, she started to write the origins of totalitarianism. Or you could say that she already started this in Germany, but when in New York, she worked as a journalist and she compiled all the essays that she had already written and expanded it with a lot of other thoughts on totalitarianism. After the publication of this book, The Origins of Totalitarianism, in 1951, she became a well-known person in America. Her talents and expertise was immediately recognized. In 1951, she also became a citizen of the U.S., so her statelessness ended at that time. So what can we learn from this philosopher? Or, to be honest, she wanted to be called a political thinker rather than a philosopher, because for her, philosophy is what she learned in Germany. And after writing The Origins of Totalitarianism, she thought, what I want to do is that I understand what is happening politically with our societal system, with our political system. So what I want to do is kind of summarize the elements of totalitarianism that she describes in her book, and then I focus on the antidotes against totalitarianism, and I call them political antidotes, but also antidotes in a philosophical sense, like the concepts that she develops as an antidote to totalitarianism. And then I further elaborate on certain concepts that also are kind of antidotes against this totalitarianism, to end my lecture with the promise that Hannah Arendt leaves behind for us. So it's not only pessimistic, but also optimistic. What Hannah Arendt wants with her book The Origins of Totalitarianism, and I would say what she wants with her entire work, is to understand, in German, verstehen, to stand on, for example, the location where someone else stands, to really stand everywhere and understand every position. But it's also a kind of wondering. What happens if she looks back from New York, looks back at what happened in Germany, what happened from the end of the 19th century until 1945? Which events, which stories, which ideologies, which institutions brought forth the catastrophe that struck the Jewish population, but also other populations? What happened? How to understand it? And it might be easy to kind of indicate causes and say, well, that's the cause and it's very easy, you can understand, it started here and there it ends. But that's not what Hannah Arendt wants. She wants to know what the hidden layers of history are. What are the multitude of factors that contributed to this emergence of totalitarianism? And she uses a specific word to explain that, and that's this crystallizing process. It implies that there's many elements, so there's all these stories, institutions, ideologies, and so on, that they kind of are getting interwoven and then crystallize into totalitarianism. And that makes it clear that there's not one cause, but there are many, many issues, many, many elements, which in a different context get a different meaning and then crystallize into totalitarianism. So it might be that the context saves us from anti-democratic tendencies. But if the context changes, for example, because in other countries, like for example, if the Alternative for Germany, for Alternative for Deutschland in Germany, also become the first party in Germany, and if that's the same in Italy, in the UK, and in France, Le Rassemblement National, then the context in Europe is changing. And then ideology, stories, point of views can get a different meaning. And that's what Hannah Arendt shows that happened in the 1930s and 40s. The main elements that she uses as parts of the book is anti-Semitism, imperialism, and totalitarianism. The first part starts in the 19th century, and it is a kind of history of anti-Semitism. And the main question that Hannah Arendt raises here is, how is it possible that all these beautiful promises that the French Revolution brought, equality, freedom, fraternity, how come it didn't bring something good? How could it be that it brought a catastrophe and that it brought the concentration camps of the Nazis and the work camps of the Soviets, and that it even brought an attempt to totally eradicate one group of people? Taking this question as the lead, she describes this history and shows that the Jews, due to the rights that they got as citizens of a nation state, they were nationalized, they got a national identity. They also wanted to assimilate, and they became secularized. And they thought that they would become ever more equal with all other German or European citizens. But in reality, the adverse happened. And the anti-Semitism grew with the secularization and assimilation of the Jews. According to Arendt, the anti-Semitism that grew in the 19th century was a modern political anti-Semitism, which she discerns from a religious anti-Semitism. So it's a specific ideology, and an ideology is always an all-encompassing story that pretends to be the key of history and that also pretends to have the solution of all societal problems. And it's always a story which has one idea, and that idea continues until the end. This ideology, in this case, that the Jews were the enemies, that they wanted to have world power, that we had to be afraid of them, one of the ways to prepare for totalitarianism. And Hannah Arendt is not very lenient to the Jews themselves. She accuses them of naivety. And you will understand that after the publication of The Origins of Totalitarianism, where she at the end also describes how totalitarian experiments in the concentration camps had an impact on how Jews themselves behaved in the concentration camps, made groups of Jews quite angry, which was enforced later by the publication of her report of the trial of Eichmann. But I'll talk about that later. It's 600 pages, so it's almost impossible to summarize this book. But this is more or less the first part. And then another preparing ground next to anti-Semitism is imperialism. And that's especially the 19th century imperialism, which implies that European countries colonized many countries in Africa. And I think in the 1880s, about 80% of the 80% of the world's surface was in possession of European countries. So the Europeans were really dominating the world. And they divided Africa among European countries, where we still see the problems from today. And what was strange is that in the 19th century, most European countries became full-blown nation states. And a nation state, what is special about a nation state, is that state, nation, and territory are coinciding. So they are more or less the same. So that would mean that if you go beyond the borders of the nation state and you colonize other people, other populations, that they have to become citizens of this nation. But most mother countries didn't want to do that. So there came political problems overseas, because also the inhabitants of the colonized countries thought that they would be equal citizens, equal to the citizens of the motherland, which gave a lot of political struggle in the 20th century. Something that she mentions especially is that this imperialism in the first place gave a lot of wealth. There was even talk before the First World War of a golden age. There was so much richness coming from imperialism. You could compare it to the globalization that we experienced since the 1990s until 2008. That also was a kind of golden age. But making historical parallels is very dangerous, because you can make conclusions which are not correct. So I say it with a certain prudence, a certain hesitation. But if you look back today to what happened after the Second World War and happened after the Cold War, and how our economic system has changed, how our political landscape has changed, there will be certain similarities to the history that Hannah Arendt described, as well as, of course, many differences. And it's the reason why I say it is to make you aware that there are always a lot of elements that together can crystallize in something that we maybe do not want. Because of this political problem that citizens overseas were not accepted as normal citizens of the nation state, you see that an ideology of racism is invented. The Western countries, the Western citizens, think themselves superior to the colonized populations. One of the things that Hannah Arendt says is that the racism that is developed in the colonies is subsequently transported to Europe itself. And there you see that the citizens in nation states think of minorities, the word itself already says it, as people who are inferior to the superior majority of a country. Most old empires, right, the Russian Empire, the German Empire, and so on, had the Habsburg Empire had collapsed, and that new nation states were installed that couldn't defend the rights of minorities, although there were a lot of refugees after this collapse of the empires and a lot of displaced persons. It becomes clear that the position of refugees, and especially of Jewish refugees, was defenseless. Their rights were not guaranteed, even though after the First World War there were certain minority treaties, but the nation states couldn't defend these rights. And for Hannah Arendt, this makes her conclude that the nation states declined. So the last part is about totalitarianism itself. Arendt shows you had this preparing ground, the preparing ground of the anti-Semitism, the preparing ground of imperialism, and then after World War I, there is a wave of anti-Semitic totalitarian movements. That's, I would say, is not something that we see today. We see the rise of anti-Semitic Islamic parties, but after the pandemic, the Islam is no longer a key issue for these right-wing political parties. It's more refugees than Islam nowadays. But there is a wave of anti-democratic parties. And I wouldn't say that we know this as movement. It's movements. It's more parties nowadays than movements. The goal of these movements is to bring into movement the masses. So the masses have to move, and these masses are often the socially and economically superfluous individuals. One of the key words in this part of the origins of totalitarianism is loneliness. Due to inflation, unemployment, you could say today, flexible jobs, flexible living, everything has become flexible. The social ties between people have loosened. And according to Hannah Arendt, loneliness, but also worldliness, so people are not rooted anymore in a specific local world, gives the experience of being superfluous. And this experience of superfluity makes people open for totalitarian ideologies. It opens them up for populist leaders and so on. So these masses of atomized individuals have to be brought into movement and in the end to reach totalitarian domination. What she sees as part of these totalitarian movements, parties and leaders is a mixture of lies, half-truth and sincerity. And one of these lies, I already said it to you, is that the Jews were the enemies and that they wanted world power, which legitimized the terror against the Jews, but it also legitimized the Nazis and the Soviets' own striving for world power. Well, she gives an enormous description of how totalitarian leaders work, what it implies for the people loyal to them, and so on. But in the end, the terror that is raised by the totalitarian regime affects everyone, and especially everyone who resists. At the end, even the most loyal supporters are in danger and are not safe anymore. And then the last phase is the dismantlement of the national state. So the state apparatus is dismantled. The democracy is already dismantled. There is a secret police who organizes everything. And then you see the rise of work camps, of concentration camps, and a complete totalitarian terror and domination. You might wonder, what then is totalitarianism? The trouble is that Hannah Arendt does not give a definition of totalitarianism. That has to do with her method, her philosophical method. She's part of the German phenomenology. And the phenomenology is not about determining the facts. No, it's about the way in which the world appears to us and how this appearance is experienced and how we give meaning to these experiences. So appearance is a key word in phenomenology. The world appears to us, we experience that in a way, and this experience we give meaning to. That implies that her work is not a search for historical or causal links that explain why totalitarianism emerged, but it's a gathering of stories, of analysis, of incidents, of everything that she can find. And subsequently, she discovers patterns in all this. And after that, I would say that Hannah Arendt is developing concepts, and not, she's not making a like Immanuel Kant, a really systematic theory. So in her book, she doesn't define totalitarianism. What she does do is show these main elements that crystallize into totalitarianism. And keywords are this totalitarian movement, so masses that of atomized individuals that submit to a totalitarian leader or a totalitarian regime, very often silent masses. You could, for example, say in Russia that the masses there are silenced. It's impossible to resist the Putin regime, but I'm not sure whether it's allowed to call it a totalitarian movement, because I would say that many citizens do not agree but are not able to disagree. A totalitarian ideology and a totalitarian government. And what is happening in totalitarianism is that the masses are mobilized in the name of an ideology. And it's aimed at total domination combined with a culture of hatred. And this culture of hatred was the hatred against the Jews. So in the Nazi regime and the Soviet Russia, the power was in the hands of the silenced masses, which had to be loyal. And there was not one party or one absolute ruler. The difference between totalitarianism and a dictatorship or a tyranny is that there's one party or one ruler, and it's not especially the masses that together are this totalitarian regime.
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5: If you would ask me if the Putin regime is totalitarian, I think it would need a very elaborate study to really know whether it's totalitarian in the sense that Hannah Arendt uses it. And Hannah Arendt's book is one of the key publications in totalitarianism studies. I saw that the Carnegie Institute in the USA called Putin a neo-totalitarian regime, and that already makes clear that history is never exactly happening. An incident in history is never again happening in exactly the same way. If you would be Hannah Arendt today and you wanted to describe our current world, you have to start again. And of course, you can use the elements that Hannah Arendt developed, but each situation has a new context and therefore has a new meaning. So the rest of her oeuvre, I would say, is developing antidotes against the totalitarianism. And the first antidote, the antidotes that I want to explain, I call them political antidotes because it's aimed at the political models, the political system. Arendt calls herself a political thinker, but to be honest, she didn't really develop a political theory or a political model that would counteract totalitarianism. She had, in the 1940s, during the Second World War, she was convinced that federalism, European federalism, would be the answer after the war. And that implied that she wanted to do away with the nation state. Because according to her, the nation state has brought so many wars, so many disasters, So she wanted to get rid of it. And she wasn't the only person at that moment. Many others thought in this same vein. But it was after the Second World War. What Europe itself did extra is that we developed supranational organizations, or you could say federations. Of course, the UN, the United Nations, is a federation. The EU is slowly, the EU is becoming more a federation, but until now it's a coalition of nation states. But I would say it protects us against the disasters of the nation state as it was in the beginning of the 20th century. What she, as a political thinker, pleads for also is investments in the public sphere. I'll talk about that later. And to stimulate political participation of citizens of all people, actually. Stronger than this political antidotes, I would say, are her philosophical concepts that she develops, especially in The Human Condition, a book of 1958, in which the key concepts are plurality and natality. In The Human Condition, which is aimed at the active life of human beings, so for her, acting, living together, doing things together, is the core business of human life. And it's interesting that she uses very often the word fact, but it means something like factuality. If you look in the world, how do human beings appear to you? They appear as persons who like to act together, and they do act together. They like to belong to communities, to neighborhoods, to the world, to have a home, and so on. So for her, this is the facts, the appearances that you can describe. In The Human Condition, her focus is on this active life, so not on the contemplative life, but on the active life, which is the condition par excellence of being human. And she makes a distinction between three things, vital issues that human beings do, and that is we labor, that is we reproduce, we work, that is we fabricate all kinds of things, and we act. And action, activity of action, is speaking and acting together in the public sphere. In this, especially in this last activity, the action, the word plurality or the concept of plurality comes up. And plurality is the fact, again the fact, that man in plural and not man, the man of the universal rights, live on the earth and inhabit the world. So if you look around, it's not one man. We're not similar. We're plural. So it's man in plural that inhabit the world. And that implies that we're all different. We are equal in that sense that we're all different. And this human plurality is the basic condition of both our acting and our speaking together. And this has the factual character of equality and distinction. So we're all equal in that we're all different. That's the plurality that we as humans live with. But plurality for her is not only a fact, it's also something that we have to strive for, that we have to foster. Then I come to the second concept, the condition of natality. Natality is the reversed concept of mortality. Most philosophers are interested in mortality, and especially one of her key master philosophers, Heidegger. For him, the awareness that we are mortal beings, that there will be a time that we as persons are no longer present here, that we do not even exist anymore, is the most essential feature of our being human. Hannah Arendt changes this, and she proposes natality as one of the most vital conditions of being human. And that implies that as a human being, we are born as a unique person. No one before us, no one today, and no one in the future will be exactly similar to what we are. All of us, we are unique persons. And that means that all of us will set in motion new processes because we are unique. And we do not do that only with our first birth, but also when we're born a second and a third and a fourth and so on time. And this second birth or 100th birth is happening every time that we enter the public sphere. If we enter the public sphere and someone asks you, who are you? You feel inclined to respond. And it would be kind of strange if you wouldn't respond. And in responding, you explain who you are. Or you say, well, I'm standing on this side, or I'm standing, and this is my point of view. At the moment that you're revealing yourself to another, that you're appearing to someone else, you are born again and again and again, because you set in motion new process each time that you respond to this question. And it's not only responding in a verbal sense, but also in acting, taking an initiative, make new beginnings. For Arendt, making new beginnings is a very, very specific human condition, something that we as humans are able to do. And what's interesting is that this idea didn't come because of her study on totalitarianism. No, this comes from long, long ago. It's coming from long ago, from her dissertation, which she finished in 1929. And her dissertation was still written in German. All the other books are written in English. And it was about Augustine, the bishop, a very Christian father, a church father. Because at that moment in time, the work of Augustine was very popular in German philosophy, and she was part of that, and wrote a dissertation on his love concept. One of the senses that pops up in this dissertation is initium ergo ut esset creatu est homo, antequem nemo fuit. That a beginning be made, man was created before whom there was nobody. Men are beginners. Without man, there is no beginning. So, in order to have a beginning, at the beginning of the world maybe already existed, but there was no beginning, there was no time. Man was created to have a beginning. And before that, there was nobody. So this sentence of Augustine is taken by Hannah Arendt as the most important capacity of human beings. We are beginners. We are always able to take an initiative, to do something new. Even though history has brought a lot of catastrophes, we are able to make a new beginning. And that's, of course, a very optimistic thought. And this is linked to this idea of natality. Because of our condition of natality, we are beginners. Because we're unique persons who are able to start something new. In the work after the human condition, but also still in the human condition, there are some other concepts and ideas of which I would say that they are antidotes against totalitarianism. And the first is the public space. I'll explain more about that. The second is thinking. And the third is the sensus communis. So this public space, she develops this her view on the public space, also in the human condition, is what exists in between persons. And she makes a difference between the material, in between the interesse. For example, we are gathered here, and there are a lot of materials, things like chairs, a cathedral, and so on, that makes it possible to meet, to speak together, and to act together. But there's also a non-material interest, what happens between human beings. Both are part of the public sphere. And this public sphere is, for her, the space outside of our private house where we meet each other, where we talk to each other, and where we can respond to this question, who are you? And ultimately can act together and create, in that sense, a plurality. This idea of the public space where people meet, speak, and act together is linked to her concept of freedom. And freedom for her is the reason of being for politics, the raison d'être of politics, and that can only be achieved by acting together. So you need a public space to have freedom. And during the pandemic, this sentence or this idea of public space that I was quite critical about what European governments did, because they closed the public sphere. And closing the public sphere is an immense thing in relation to our freedom. Because the freedom to meet strangers, to meet unknown persons, to meet people who have a different view on the world, a different standpoint, is the raison d'être of politics. And even today, I would say we are living in a society ever more atomized and with a lack of public spaces. Most cafes are closing nowadays. There are less and less meeting possibilities. A Rotterdam journalist wrote not long ago that there was a kind of war against social contact, direct contact between persons. And I think he's right. The decline of the public sphere and the decline of the sphere where you can meet and talk and act together has an enormous political impact. Then the second issue, thinking. Hannah Arendt shows that one of the dangers that can bring totalitarianism is the danger that people, and especially masses, do not think anymore. And she develops her concept of thoughtlessness, that you do not think and just, yeah, do whatever you want, is developed in her report on the trial of the Nazi Eichmann. And in her book on him, she described, which was very much against what most people thought, that Eichmann was not a monster, but he was terribly normal, terribly and terrifying normal, something that many others in that position could have done. And what she refutes him is that he is unable to think, and especially to think from the standpoint of somebody else. And there again, you see this idea of the public sphere where you meet and speak and learn the standpoints of other persons. She comes back to this idea of thoughtlessness in her last book, The Life of the Mind, and the first part is about thinking. What she wonders there is that could the activity of thinking as such be among the conditions that make man abstain from evil doing, or even actually condition them against evil doing? So thinking, which implies that you also think what experiences or appearances imply and mean for someone else, could be a remedy against totalitarianism. To explain that a little bit more, in the last part of The Life of the Mind, she connects this to the idea that we have a kind of sixth sense, which is the common sense. We can share our experiences. We can share our perceptions. For example, if you have eaten something delicious, you can say, oh, it's delicious. Yeah, said the other person said, it's delicious. And then you have a common sense about your meal. And she translates this to politics, where you can also share your opinions or views. And by sharing them, you discover what you

0: you try to judge about what the other does beyond your own particular and often unreliable perception. And in that sense, you try to think with others. And that's what she refuted Eichmann. He was not able to think for others or to think with others. Even though he tried to be a very obedient and disciplined worker, he didn't have any notion what his actions implied for the Jewish victims of his dealings. This way of thinking, Hannah Arendt calls an extended mentality, and that's a concept that she borrows from Immanuel Kant. So what you see is that after the origins of totalitarianism, she doesn't develop a complete theory or a political system that would protect us forever against totalitarianism. What she does do is that she develops certain concepts, and if you sum them up, you see that there is a kind of theory behind it, which implies that we have to protect our public sphere. We have to protect our participating as citizens in the democracy, in the politics. We have to try to discipline ourselves, to think with others, to take their point of view, to really stand at the standpoint that they have. And we have to be aware that as human beings, we're always able to respond and always able to take an initiative and therefore to change the course of history. The promise that Hannah Arendt writes down at the end of The Origin is that every end in history necessarily contains a new beginning. This beginning is the promise, the only message which the end can ever produce. So even in Russia, even if everything turns even worse in Russia or even in and similar in Europe, even then there will always be a new beginning. That's part of our history. That doesn't mean that we can be relaxed. We have to be aware of thoughtlessness, aware of loneliness, of a too large individualization, of a lack of social life. We have to be aware of worldlessness. If we are all rooted and hyper-flexible, not binding ourselves to anything in the world, we have this continuing danger of totalitarian regimes. We have to remain beginners. We have to foster plurality and the multiplicity of public spheres. We have to continue to act in concert and keep on making new beginnings. And I would like to end with a concept that Donna Haraway, the American philosopher, biologist, took from Hannah Arendt, and that's responsibility. And I would say, combining these two thinkers, it is a fact, something that we can see as an appearance of our world. It is a fact that human beings are response-able beings, persons who can take an initiative, who can always respond to the political situation and counteract, in this case, very anti-democratic tendencies of our time. Thank you very much.
1: 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She spoke at Erasmus University in Rotterdam, the Netherlands. Marley Heyer is Professor Emeritus of Public Philosophy at Erasmus University in Rotterdam. 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
1: 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Also, we have comedy from Jimmy Dore and the Ralph Nader Radio Hour Friday mornings. 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

0: From NPR and Futuro Media, it's Latino USA. I'm Maria Hinojosa. 2 years ago, we exclusively brought you the story of Estrella, an undocumented transgender woman who was arrested inside a courthouse by undercover ICE agents. Now, Estrella has served nearly 4 years of her 9-year sentence. And throughout it all, we've stayed in communication.
1: Buenos días.
2: Hola, Estrella.
0: Today, the truths about some of the inhumane conditions that gay and trans people live with behind bars.
3: But I don't know if they're doing it, if it's just a way to punish Estrella, if it's a way to punish you as a journalist. They just don't want their treatment of inmates exposed.
0: Also on our show, we bring you one of our How I Made It segments with the versatile Chicano Batman. All this coming up on Latino USA. I'm Maria Hinojosa. Stay with us. No te vayas.

0: Welcome to NewsHour from the BBC World Service. I'm James Kamara-Sami. The US, Denmark and NATO have welcomed a deal about the future of Greenland security. So what do Greenlanders think?
1: We still have sovereignty of the country and that Greenland can decide their own future and every and our rights as an indigenous people should be respected. For us, that is really, really important.
0: The Iran-backed Houthis in Yemen have claimed a series of attacks on Riyadh. We'll hear from the Saudi capital. There have been protests in South Africa over the recent spate of killings of women.
2: I'm a mother, I'm a wife, I've got four daughters who are terrified. They don't know what is happening, what's about to happen. Unfortunately, this is the only time our government decides that they want to listen, that they want to respond.
0: And a new book that shows a new side of Joni Mitchell's life and music. All of that coming up after the news.
3: I'm Debbie Russ with the BBC News. The Houthis in Yemen say they've attacked sites in the Saudi capital Riyadh and the Red Sea city of Yanbu. The Iranian-backed group said it launched missiles and drones in retaliation for Saudi warplanes striking Houthi positions earlier this week.
4: The Yemeni armed forces affirm that the false propaganda being spread by the Saudi enemy's media, claiming that we target civilians, is completely baseless. These are merely the results of failed intercept attempts by the Saudi enemy's defences. The Yemeni armed forces continue to counter the blockade with a blockade, escalation with escalation, and the Saudi aggressor's provocations until the aggression ceases and the blockade ends.
3: The Houthi spokesman said the Saudi state-owned oil company Aramco was among the targets. Earlier, a plume of black smoke was seen near the international airport in Riyadh after reports of explosions at a fuel depot. Flights were temporarily disrupted. Djibouti says the pressure of migration has become too heavy for it to manage alone. The finance minister, Ilyas Dewale, has warned that recent arrivals from Yemen and the Horn of Africa are straining Djibouti's economy and health system. More than 3,000 people have crossed into the country in less than a week, fleeing renewed fighting in Yemen. NATO has described security in the Arctic as one of its top priorities after the United States and Denmark announced a deal that resolved a long-running dispute about Greenland. President Trump said the agreement would give the US permanent control of security in the self-governing Danish territory. The prime ministers of Greenland and Denmark have welcomed the deal, saying it recognises the right of the island's people to self-determination. A Danish MP, Lars Christian Brask, agreed that he'd been reassured about Greenland's future.
5: It gives us the security that we all will benefit from in the Arctic region. It is a partnership we have via NATO and have had for many years. We've helped the US in Iraq and Afghanistan, and this is just a continuation of that relationship.
3: The new school year has begun in Gaza, with more than 500,000 children returning to formal education for the first time in nearly 3 years. Jacob Evans reports.
6: After 3 years of ongoing bombardment, conditions in Gaza are tough. The United Nations says 97% of schools in the Strip were damaged or destroyed in fighting since the Israel-Gaza war began. Working alongside UN agencies, the local education ministry has opened about 700 education facilities. Pictures online show children sat on bare floors inside tents. Others show pupils sat in the remnants of schools, chalkboards peppered with gunfire. Meanwhile, Israeli military operations continue. Three people have reportedly been killed in the latest attacks, including a 10-year-old girl. There's been no comment from Israel.
3: Jacob Evans reporting World News from the BBC. Ed Sheeran is performing in Philadelphia tonight in his first show since the rapper Macklemore was dropped from the British singer's US tour over pro-Palestinian comments made on stage. Sheeran says the decision was taken by his promoter, not by him. Four other supporting acts have since withdrawn, and pro-Palestinian groups are planning a protest outside the venue. Journalists from the three US media organizations banned by President Trump on Friday have been denied access to the grounds of the White House. Mr. Trump has accused CNN, MS Now and Politico of reporting what he calls fake news. The media outlets say their reporters had their passes seized at a security gate. The Democratic Republic of Congo has announced the death of a young cyclist who set off from the eastern city of Goma in May on a ride to Morocco to promote peace. The sports ministry says Miguel Masai Sai died in a crash near the town of West.

0: Welcome to Latino USA. I'm Maria Hinojosa. And a warning before we start. There is a description of a sexual assault in this story. Hello. It's early in the morning in July of 2018. And the day is already blistering hot. I'm walking into the Price Daniel unit. It's a medium security prison a few hours west of Dallas. I had to drive through miles of wind turbines and oil rigs before I arrived at the prison's gray cement entrance.
1: We got you set up over here.
2: Do you have any water?
1: Yes, ma'am. We'll get you some water.
3: I'm about to keel over.
0: A big, kind of bulky prison guard leads me to the visiting room at this men's prison. But I'm here to see Estrella, an undocumented trans woman who is serving a 9-year sentence for a nonviolent crime.
2: Oh, is this a visiting room?
1: Yes, this is our visiting room. We're going to set you up right here.
2: Is that Estrella?
0: Estrella was convicted of fraud and theft of property related to a check cashing scheme in 2017. She's always maintained that she was forced to cash those fraudulent checks by her abusive ex-boyfriend.
2: Oh my God, Estrella! Hello!
4: Es un gusto verte.
2: Oh my God!
4: Nos volvemos a ver por tercera vez.
0: This is my third time visiting Estrella, and this time she looks noticeably different. She had to spend a year fighting in court in order to get her hormone treatment, and she's finally receiving it again. It's a combination of testosterone blockers and estrogen injections. Estrella calls them her varita mágica, her little magic wand that is helping align her physical body with her gender identity.
2: Wow, esas cejas. Your eyebrows are amazing.
4: Ni me cachen porque si no me castigan.
2: What happened? What do you mean?
0: And when I compliment her sculpted eyebrows, she lowers her voice. She says she hopes the guards don't catch her. Estrella could be given a write-up for tweezing her eyebrows, and that could lead to a lot of trouble.
2: I'm sorry, do you work for
5: Mitchell County Hospital?
0: And just as I'm asking Estrella why that is, a female guard comes and sits next to us.
2: So you're listening for what reason?
5: Because they needed an interpreter to make...
2: No, yo hablo español.
0: The woman tells me that she's an interpreter, but when I say to her that I speak Spanish, then she tells me she's there for a different reason.
2: No necesito ningún interpreter.
5: Yes, but the warden wanted me here to make sure there was nothing else going on.
2: So they just asked somebody to come and sit and listen to the conversation that I'm having with Estrella.
0: That prison guard. Well, she ended up staying with us the entire 2 hours that I spent with Estrella that day. At one point, Estrella leaned over the cold stainless steel table and told me,
4: "No quieren que uno hable de a veces de las cosas inhumanas que nos pasan a nosotros los gays aquí en la prisión."
0: That prison officials want someone there because they don't want her to talk about the inhumane conditions that gay and trans people live with behind bars. Today on our show, the story of Estrella, punished for breaking the law, for being undocumented, and for being a woman in a men's prison. Let's go back to the beginning. I first meet Estrella in 2017.
6: Border Patrol agents arrested Irvin Gonzalez, a transgender woman.
0: Irvin Gonzalez. That's Estrella's legal name.
6: Right after she got out of court, she was there to get a protective order.
0: Estrella's case was a turning point. It was a clear statement that not even a courtroom would be a safe space for undocumented people. Estrella has been living in the United States since she was just 18 years old. She grew up in Acapulco, Mexico. Back then, she identified as gay, but she kept this a secret for as long as she could. Things were brutal in Acapulco in the 1990s. Gay men were being attacked and killed indiscriminately. When Estrella was still in high school, she says a group of men saw her with her boyfriend, and she says they attacked Estrella, nearly killing her. Estrella's mother gave her an ultimatum: either get married to a woman and live a heterosexual life, or get out and move to the United States. Estrella did both. She moved to L.A. to start a new life with the woman who would soon become the mother of her two children. They eventually separated, and Estrella then began to openly identify as a trans woman. In 2015, she began a relationship with Mario de Avila. He's a U.S. citizen, and she says he's the one that forced her to cash those fraudulent checks, threatening her with physical violence and even with calling immigration authorities against her if she didn't do what he said. De Avila was also later convicted. He was given a much shorter sentence. Today, Estrella has served nearly 4 years of her 9-year sentence. And throughout it all, we've remained in communication. Almost every week, and sometimes multiple times a week, Estrella calls me. I always hold my breath until I hear Estrella's voice on the other end of the line. I can tell a lot about what's going on just by the way she says hello.
3: Buenos días.
0: Hola, Estrella. Sometimes Estrella's hellos are super cheerful. Prison life is really hard, but she's trying her best to adapt. Recently, she's taken to calling her cell su casa, her house. And she tells me how much she enjoys keeping it neat and tidy and clean. But Estrella also spends a lot of time thinking about her life once she gets out of prison. And there's one particularly simple but powerful dream that she holds on to.
7: El sueño más grande de mi vida es un día asistir al desfile gay.
0: She wants to be part of a pride parade here in the United States. But other days, I can tell that something is wrong. She often talks about the contradiction of transitioning to a woman in a men's prison. On the one hand, she feels happier and more aligned with her gender identity than ever before in her life. But on the other hand, she's in prison. And she's constantly being harassed because she's trans by both guards and prisoners alike. Right now, we're going to pick up her story in January of 2019 when I get a call from Estrella, but it's from a different prison.
8: In all red unit, esta llamada es grabada y está sujeta a supervisión.
0: Estrella had been transferred again. This was the fourth time in only 2 years, and this time she was being moved to a maximum security prison, even though she's been convicted of a nonviolent offense.
9: Bueno.
2: Hola, Bella.
9: Hola, Maria.
0: On January 2nd of 2019, Estrella arrived at the All Red Unit in North Texas on the border of Oklahoma. And that's where she's currently serving her sentence. All Red is one of the last places where you hope to end up as an incarcerated person. It's a prison that has a long record of sexual violence.
10: El mirar los tres pisos. ¿Cuántas puertas tienes que pasar para llegar a tu casa?
0: Estrella tells me she was shocked when she got there. The prison has 3 floors. Door after door would be slammed and locked behind her as she made her way to her cell. The first day that Estrella got there, one of the other trans women in the prison came up to her and gave her a warning.
10: Me dijo, pues debes de tener mucho cuidado. La persona con la que vives ha violado 3 mujeres en la libre.
0: She told Estrella to be careful with her cellmate. Word around All Red was that her cellmate had raped several women before he was incarcerated. After that, Estrella went into her new cell to meet him.
10: Así es aquí en la prisión, María. El que entra a la casa no pone reglas. El que está dentro es quien pone las reglas.
0: Estrella said she followed the prison code, which means that the person who is in the cell first gets to make the rules. And any new arrival has to follow those rules.
10: Yo sé que es tu casa, le dije al hombre.
0: She told her cellmate that she knew this was his space.
10: Me miró y me dijo, también es tu casa.
0: And to her surprise,

0: podamos apagar la luz.
1: It all started one night when Estrella asked if they could turn off the light in their cell because she wasn't feeling well. Her cellmate told her no. Estrella didn't insist. She knew that she had to pick her battles. When Estrella got up to take a pill, she says her cellmate got up too and then pushed her hard. Estrella went back up to the top bunk and began to cry out of frustration, but now also out of fear. She had heard that this man was violent and had even allegedly killed people in other prisons before coming to All Red. Estrella was terrified. But in a moment of courage, she leapt down from her bed and asked him, what did he want from her? She expected to be slapped or to be pushed around.
0: Pero nunca estaba lista para un cabezazo en mi nariz. Ese día él golpeó mi nariz. Eran chorros de sangre. La sangre no paraba.
1: But she did not expect to have her nose bashed in. Now, blood was gushing everywhere. After that first incident, Estrella tried putting on a smile for the world outside her cell. She says she was terrified of what her cellmate would do if she told anyone what had already happened. 3 weeks passed, and by now Estrella had been able to resume her daily routine without being assaulted. And then Valentine's Day rolled around. It started out okay. One of her friends even gave her a radio and told her, thank you for being my friend. Estrella went back to her cell and turned on her radio as she began to cook. She remembers the radio station was having a Marco Antonio Solís special. Without even thinking about it, Estrella turned up the music. It was a love song, and she began singing it to herself.
2: ¿Cómo fui a enamorarme de ti?
0: Cuando de repente este hombre apagó el radio.
1: Suddenly, her cellmate got up and turned off the radio. Estrella plugged in her headphones and turned the radio back on. But her cellmate ripped the headphones out from her ears and threw them across the cell. He pushed her around until he heard the doors unlock. It was time for the 11 o'clock count. A guard began walking down the hall, making his rounds. She says her cellmate hit her and told her that she would be all right only if she kept quiet. So when the guard knocked on the door of their cell, Estrella didn't say a word. Throughout that entire night, Estrella says she was brutalized. She couldn't get any sleep. But the worst was going to come much later. The next morning, at about 3 o'clock, when the cell doors opened for the breakfast call, Estrella wanted to leave as soon as possible, but her cellmate told her she had to stay inside. When her cellmate returned from breakfast, she told me he forced himself on the bed with her and began to violently assault her. She says she pleaded with him to leave her alone, but he didn't stop. Estrella never reported the rape to prison officials. She was too afraid to do that. She says everyone behind bars knows that the administration's involvement doesn't make it any safer for them inside the prison once they've been attacked. And this is something that seems to happen far too often in All Red and in other state prisons like it in Texas and across the country. A survey conducted by two advocacy groups in 2016 gathered testimonies from All Red and from two other state prisons, presenting page after

after page of anonymous stories that sound eerily similar to what Estrella has recounted. Many of the respondents were gay or trans, and all of them said that they felt they had been targeted for their sexual orientation. We reached out to the Texas Department of Criminal Justice requesting an interview on several occasions. We did not receive a response. We'll be right back.

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1: Welcome back to Latino USA. I'm Maria Hinojosa. And today, we're listening to the story of Estrella Gonzalez, an undocumented trans woman serving a 9-year sentence at the James V. Allred Unit, a maximum security men's prison in Texas. Estrella says she was sexually assaulted by her cellmate inside the prison. A few weeks after the assault, Estrella called me to tell me that she had news to share. She had been moved to a new unit, and she said she was meeting other undocumented people just like her. Estrella says things are a bit more calm here. The other undocumented people in her unit are on their best behavior because they, like Estrella, are hoping to apply to stay in the United States. Estrella is applying for a U visa. It's also known as a victim visa. It's reserved for people who are victims of crimes in the United States who can help in the prosecution of the person who committed that crime. In Estrella's case, that would be her abusive ex-boyfriend. If approved, Estrella could one day hope to become a U.S. citizen. It's not like it's an official undocumented unit in the prison, but there just happen to be a lot of undocumented people altogether. And they share something else, which is that in the Texas prison system, these people don't have the same access as other prisoners to the very few rehabilitative programs at Allred.
2: No school, no nada de clases para ustedes, nada.
1: For example, they can't go to class to get their GED or participate in any of the college programs. Estrella says she was told she couldn't even go to the English language learning programs. The only thing undocumented immigrants held in this prison are allowed to do is work.
2: ¿Y te pagan cuánto?
3: No, el Estado no te paga nada.
1: No, they don't even get paid for the work they do, she tells me. She says the most the prison will do is reduce time from your sentence, and not being able to make money legally behind bars poses a real challenge for all incarcerated people. And for undocumented prisoners, it's especially hard for them to stay afloat. They often are alone in this country, or their families are depending on them financially, and many incarcerated people increase their food supply substantially when they buy from commissary. So not being able to earn money and then buy food from the commissary can have a real impact on your survival. But for Estrella, the bright side of moving to a new unit is that she doesn't have to worry about her cellmate anymore.
3: Ayer me prestaron un radio, me puse a bailar como loca todo el día, no he dormido por bailar y bailar y bailar.
1: Estrella says she even got a hold of a radio again and hasn't slept because at night she's been dancing and dancing. Prison has become a little bit more bearable until things started to sour again.
4: Maria.
2: Ay, mamita.
1: It was March of 2019, and there was a prisoner in her new unit, an older man who was trying to extort her. He was demanding $60 from her, or he said he was going to beat her up. But Estrella, without any means of making money, she told me that she didn't know what to do. She was really scared. Nothing much came of it. Estrella didn't have the money, and eventually he dropped it. But then in June of 2019, out of nowhere, Estrella stopped calling me. The silence went on for weeks, and I started to get really worried. So I called Estrella's lawyer. She told me that Estrella had been put into solitary confinement, at first with no explanation, and then eventually, she says, Estrella was told that she had committed an infraction, that by telling me the story of the extortion attempt, Estrella was really trying to extort me for the money. And then, just a few weeks after Estrella had been moved into solitary, now I receive a very official-looking letter in the mail from the Texas Department of Criminal Justice. The letter informed me that I was being officially removed from Estrella's visitation list. I couldn't wrap my head around what was going on, so I called Melissa Unterrecker, who is Estrella's immigration lawyer, to ask if she understood what was going on.
2: So what do you know about what happened with Estrella and me?
5: I really don't understand what the accusation fully is. But because of that, you and Maria lost visitation privileges. You were threatened with being completely locked out of the Texas state prison system entirely.
1: And then, soon after, I received another official letter telling me that I was being banned from communicating with Estrella by mail. Strange, they were allowing me to communicate with her by phone, which they say was the way she was extorting me.
5: And I think it's crazy. I mean, it's absolutely, I can't even begin to understand how the prison would justify, based on that conversation, some criminal allegation against you.
1: And it was just all so strange. Strange because all of this was happening really months after Estrella had told me about the extortion.
5: But I don't know if they're doing it, if it's just a way to punish Estrella, if it's a way to punish you as a journalist. They just don't want their treatment of inmates exposed. They don't want people to know what's really going on in there.
1: One thing these official letters did say was that I could file an appeal. So I sent off a response to both letters in the following weeks. And then, after several months, when Estrella was finally given access to a phone and when she was more comfortable explaining to me what had happened, she told me the story. She said prison guards had come into her cell one day asking, who is the woman that Estrella was communicating with? Of course, that woman would be me. Estrella says the guards were holding on to a pile of papers that they looked like transcripts of all of our phone calls. She was punished with 1 year in restrictive housing, which is similar to solitary. It would mean that Estrella is kept away from the general population. I worry about what this extra attention that Estrella is getting from the guards could really be about. And I worry if I'm partly or wholly responsible for this. I wonder if Estrella hadn't been talking to me, a journalist, maybe they wouldn't have been listening so closely to her phone calls. So I thought about this a lot and investigated this and ended up speaking to the ACLU Prison Project. There they told me that prisoners benefit from having their stories told, that it forces the prison to be held accountable for their actions. But the reality is there are many ways people behind bars can be punished for speaking out. Already, Estrella and I are only allowed to speak on the phone, and there really isn't a fair way to fight back. There's so little transparency around prisons that every decision I make is like a gamble. And sometimes it feels like we're betting on Estrella's well-being. Oftentimes, I feel like I'm in a losing battle here. Estrella wants to tell her story, but by giving Estrella the possibility of speaking her truth about what it's like to be an undocumented trans woman in a men's prison, I worry that I also may be putting her into danger. I'm eager to go visit Estrella at Allred, and I don't give up hope. Our phone calls are listened to closely and monitored. That much I know since the accusations came to light. But in person, Estrella and I talk more freely, without a recorder or a guard listening in. It's a chance for me to see her, to make sure that she's really okay.

finally, in late February of 2020, I come into work at the Latino USA office. This is before the pandemic and the quarantine. And there's a letter on my desk. It's from the Texas Department of Criminal Justice. And so I run into the studio immediately. I have a letter here. Oh my God, I feel like they're going to reject me. It's from Correctional Institutions Division Directors Review Committee. Okay, I'm reading it now. Correspondence requesting your name be removed from the negative mailing list of offender has been received and reviewed. The information in said letter was considered. However, it was the decision not to grant the request.

0: I decide that I'm going to pursue another appeal. So there'll be more waiting, but I'm determined to take on the fight to be able to see Estrella in person again. That feels like our biggest obstacle right now. And then everything changes again.
1: At this point, the virus hits 54 countries with nearly 3,000 deaths worldwide. As we enter the month of March, state governments of California, New York, Maryland, Utah, Kentucky, and Oregon declare a state of emergency.
0: It's March of 2020, and all red is on lockdown 24 hours a day. COVID-19 has arrived, and the prisons are especially a dangerous place for a virus. Estrella says the prison has even blocked access to the common shower areas. Now they're only allowed to bathe on Wednesdays and Fridays.
2: Pues nosotros estamos en, yo, mira, si fuera, ya sabes, yo estaría en un avión ya yéndote a ver.
3: Sí, yo sé, pero no podemos, no, yo creo que no va a haber visitas por el momento.
0: Despite everything that's happening, Estrella is, well, she's still Estrella. She's managing to find the bright side in everything. On this day, she calls to tell me that they've finally been given face masks. Estrella says she loves her mask, and not just because it makes her feel safe.
3: Hey. Si uso el bozal, no se me mira la barba. También me puedo amarrar las dos cintas de arriba y las dos cintas de abajo me las puedo poner como un moño, como diadema.
0: She says the mask is great because it covers her beard. And that comes in handy now that their bathroom time is restricted. But she says it's also a lot of fun. Some days Estrella ties the strings behind her ears and uses the mask as a headband. Sometimes she wears it as a choker. Other days, she tells me that she transforms into Shakira. She says she puts on her mask, turns up the music in her cell, closes her eyes, and she imagines she's a belly dancer shaking her hips far, far away from all red. Coming up on Latino USA, Estrella receives some good news. But is it really good news? Stay with us. No te vayas.

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2: Welcome back to Latino USA. I'm Maria Hinojosa. We're going to get right back to Estrella's story.
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4: 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Puede comenzar la conversación ahora.
2: It's June of 2020, the next time we talk, and Estrella has some news.
6: Cuando me llegó todo el papeleo del parol, yo dije, ¿por qué me está llegando todo el papeleo del parol? Pero también dice que soy elegible, tal vez por lo del coronavirus.
2: Estrella has been informed that she's now eligible to apply for early parole. If she is granted parole, it would mean an early release. And this should be a joyous occasion. After all, Estrella is desperate to leave Allred.
6: Ella me dijo que no era justo, que no era conveniente que yo fuera ahorita a migración.
2: But Melissa, Estrella's lawyer, has warned her that getting paroled now, while Trump is still in office, is dangerous. And that's because Estrella still has to fight to remain in the United States. Estrella has just one tangible avenue to gain legal status. It's the so-called victim visa that we mentioned earlier. Remember, before all of this happened, Estrella had run away and had reported her partner's abuse, and a judge had ruled in her favor. But the U visa application is a long process with slim chances of approval. And the minute her current prison sentence ends, there's a good possibility Estrella will be picked up by ICE because she still has a pending deportation order hanging over her head. And perhaps that's where the real danger lies. Estrella needs to apply to cancel her deportation. Her lawyer thinks Estrella has a good case based on fear of persecution. Estrella says she was brutalized in Mexico due to her status as a trans woman and would likely be subject to violence again in Mexico. But her lawyer says the Trump administration has made it almost impossible to get approved for a waiver right now. And that means that Estrella could be immediately deported to Mexico. And that possibility, she says, is worse than all of the violence she faces at Allred. No, no. Estrella tells me she thinks her only option right now might be to commit an infraction that would get her a write-up and then get her sent back to solitary.
7: No, espérate. ¿De verdad?
2: And I just can't believe what she's saying to me.
6: Pues sí. Yo regresando allá, automáticamente pierdo el parón.
2: She says she could sabotage her chances of getting paroled. And then I sit with her on the phone for a few moments in silence. Getting another infraction will not only extend her time in a place where she's been abused and where she is constantly in danger, but it won't reflect well on her record later when she has to fight her deportation. But getting out now will certainly mean that battle will be lost anyway. Estrella is between a rock and a hard place once again. Sometimes it feels like there's no place for Estrella in the United States. But there's something about Estrella's ability to always pull through, to always emerge from the ashes stronger, that always gives me hope.
6: Una promesa desde que en la segunda entrevista en Forest Factor, recuérdalo, ¿ok? Esto es...
7: Oh, lo de la gran mariscal.
6: Sí, lo que más, una de las cosas de mis sueños que más me mantiene de pie.
7: Bueno, porque eso va a pasar.
2: Estrella has this vision she tells me about. It's a dream that keeps her going, that one day she'll be the Grand Marshal of the Pride Parade in New York City, that she'll lead the parade covered in glitter and colorful feathers. The crowd will cheer. They'll love and accept and applaud Estrella for who she is. And she'll finally, she dreams, finally be at home.

0: Estrella remains incarcerated at the All Red Unit. Her projected release date is July of 2023. Her fight continues. My thanks to producers Julieta Martinelli and Julia Rocha for producing this story with me. We're going to end our show as we often do with one of our How I Made It segments. These are stories about Latina and Latino creators and the work they do. Chicano Batman is a band made up of four Latinos from Southern California whose singular sound mixes psychedelic rock sensibilities with a host of vintage references like Brazilian Tropicalia, Latin American soul ballads from the 1970s, Mexican cumbia, and so much more. The group dropped their fourth studio album this past May. The LA-based group has been playing together for around a decade and has been highly acclaimed for their eclectic sound, but also their throwback style, opening for acts like Jack White, Vampire Weekend, and Alabama Shakes. The band has managed to garner attention on some of the biggest stages across the globe, including spots at Coachella in 2015 and 2017. Their latest album, Invisible People, takes listeners on a new, funky, soul-infused journey from tunes that have heavy hip-hop influences to more synth-based tracks. They've ditched their classic matching suits to bring in their four distinct personalities and putting those individual flavors into their most diverse album yet. We spoke with two of Chicano Batman's members, Carlos Arevalo and Eduardo Arenas, to learn a little bit more about how they didn't get pigeonholed as a Latino band and how they've reinvented themselves on their latest album while also staying true to exactly who they've always been.
1: My name is Eduardo Arenas, and I play bass in Chicano Batman.
2: My name is Carlos Arevalo. I play guitar in Chicano Batman.
1: Chicano Batman sound has evolved. We've been a band for more than 10 years. Are you a lucid dream? That's what
2: it seems. I'm not really sure if it's real. A lot of our music in the past was kind of rooted in the ballads of Latin American soul records.
1: First couple of times that people saw us play, they still just stare at us. Honestly, they're trying to figure out what the hell it is that they came to see and how it is that we're doing it.
2: What we're doing is so unique because of who we each are. We've always been unified by the fact that we always wore matching outfits on stage. We would wear three-piece suits, which comes from, I guess you could say, like the Beatles, how they would wear matching suits, and then a lot of soul groups would emulate that style. We would do that, and that was a cool way to be unified as a group. But we started realizing what it was doing was also not letting our own personalities shine within the group.
1: Diversifying and letting each one of us kind of express ourselves just creates a whole different dimension about how sophisticated and how deep our roots go into our own identity. Each one of these guys has such a complex world of music that they're bringing to the table that we had no idea about. And his understanding of that music and where it comes from and how it's evolved is a huge encyclopedia for this band to tap into. That's what keeps this band grounded, is if we are who we are, the blood is the same. We just keep evolving with different lens about how much more we can do with what we got. I think what made Chicano Batman more mainstream is that we started calling ourselves a rock band.
2: There's so much variation and possibilities under the umbrella term rock. Generic as the term is itself, there's just so many ways you can move within that spectrum. We're not the first group to come up with this kind of plan or template. There's this band called the Mars Volta. Omar Rodriguez Lopez and Cedric Bixler Zavala are Latinos, Puerto Rican, and Chicano in the group. they were being recognized, you know, amongst bands like Red Hot Chili Peppers. Being taken on the road with groups like Soundgarden. And they never were sold as like a Latino band. I saw how much more freedom you had working within that medium by identifying that it seemed like a no-brainer to do that. Nobody wants to be pigeonholed. We all want to be free to express ourselves to the fullest extent we can. There's so many times where you get told like, you're not good enough for that, you know, or you're not big enough. You don't have the credibility for something like that.
1: What we get in the end is so rewarding because we play in front of a lot more people that would not have come to see us because they would not go see a Latinx alternative band.
2: And we can stand shoulder to shoulders with the best of them. We have something just as beautiful and unique to offer if you give us the opportunity to do so.
1: Sometimes you just have to like aim real high. And then once you got access to mainstream, then you can really be impactful on all those people that are looking up to you. And I think we've had that experience where people are saying, wow, I can't believe you played on a platform with Jack White or you played Coachella and all these different things. And you're a Latino band. Like that makes me feel like I can do something with my life.
2: It's just a way to get your foot in the door. And once you're in there, you know, I mean, we never deny who we are or anything. Like we're still who we've always been.
1: It's like we're operating in all these different spheres that we never thought we'd have access to. But at the end of the day, we're still called Chicano Batman and it's an empowering name. And we are still four Latinos rocking in that world. She's the pink elephant in the room. She's
2: so mercenary with perfume. The name of Chicano Batman's fourth record is called Invisible People. Pink elephant in the room. We kind of wanted to do something very different, flip it upside down. A big part of the inspiration for this record was just that West Coast sound that we grew up with that's in our veins. Hearing the hard-hitting beats of Dr. Dre, Snoop Dogg, Tupac.
1: We wanted to make an album that was the best album we'd ever heard.
2: We started demoing the new record in 2018. And it took a year of writing and coming up with demos and figuring out direction before we finally tracked the record in February of 2019.
1: The label was saying, you guys should do a song for Record Store Day. So we said, okay. So we got in the studio and then we put together what is now known as Blank Slate. Hello, I just want you in my life. We sent it over to the label and they said, no, this year is too good. This has to be on an album. I think we were just not worried about genres. This one, we just disregarded all of those things and really explored the uncomfortable ceiling.
2: We know we wanted people to bob their heads because that's what the music does that we listen to.
1: It's just a lot more raw now, more danceable. It's funky, it's fresh, it's dark.
2: So the title track, Invisible People, came about. One day I was driving around Lincoln Heights with our lead singer and I was talking to him about a song idea that I had. I was like, what do you think about making a song called Invisible People? And he was like, all right, what are you thinking? So we're talking about 2018. This is like the height of Trump. He's already been using anti-immigrant, anti-Latino rhetoric for years up to that point. I was upset about that whole situation. And also just how Latinos were perceived in the U.S. by mainstream media. Invisible people, we're tired of living in the dark. Why can't the Latino be in the mainstream magazine? Why can we only be in the magazines that we create for ourselves? Invisible.

0: It's like we're here, but they don't notice us.
1: With the platform that we have for the public to see Latinos as people is empowering. See us as artists, as people with a sense of humor, you know, educated people. We're taking over the narrative of our existence on this planet, in our communities, in our states, our roles in society, our roles in families, and keeping them together. It has to come from us. We're a rich people, and we have a rich culture. And if we don't start rephrasing these statements and these ideas and these ideals, then nobody's going to do it for us. You got to find your own voice. It's inside each one of us, and you just got to search for it, find it, and lock it in.

0: That's it for today. Latino USA is produced by Miguel Macias, Julieta Martinelli, Ginny Montalvo, Alisa Escarce, and Alejandra Salazar, with help this week from Adriana Tapia and Raúl Pérez. We're edited by Luis Treyes, with help from Andrea López Cruzado. Our engineers are Stephanie LeBeau, Julia Caruso, and Leah Shaw. Our director of programming and operations is Natalia Fidelholtz. This week, we say goodbye to our wonderful digital editor, Amanda Alcántara. Amanda is an incredible journalist and a writer with her own self-published novel. And it's in these times when people are making extraordinary decisions about their life. So congratulations, Amanda, for great work here at Futuro Media. You did so much. And for your next big adventure back in the Dominican Republic. Oh, oh, que te vaya bien. Y gracias, Amanda. Our New York Women's Foundation Ignite Fellow is Julia Rocha. Our interns are Jimena del Cerro and Emilce Quiroz. 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Our theme music was composed by Zenia Rubinos. 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I'm your host and executive producer, Maria Hinojosa. Join us again on our next episode. And in the meantime, look for us on all of your social media. Ahí los veo. Hasta la próxima. Chao.
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2: Tell you the truth. 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

0: Coming up on The Arts Hour with me, Nikki Badey, Australian movie star Hugh Jackman talks about playing Robin Hood in his latest film, a grittier, darker one than we've ever seen before.
1: Forewarning to everybody, the beginning of the movie has got some hardcore action stuff that is pretty violent because the movie's very much about that,
2: yeah.
1: About the weight of violence.
0: Japanese-British Nobel Prize-winning novelist Kazuo Ishiguro discusses what makes a good train film, and the New Zealand author of Sorrow and Bliss, Meg Mason, is back with a new novel that explores obsession. Also on the show, we'll hear from American actor Emmy Rossum, who stars in the hit TV series Furious, and my conversation with German director Joscha Bongard about his film Baby Star. All that and more coming up on The Arts Hour.
3: I'm Debbie Russ with the BBC News. The Houthis in Yemen say they've attacked sites in the Saudi capital Riyadh and the Red Sea city of Yanbu. Yahya Sari, a spokesperson for the Iranian-backed group, said they acted in retaliation for Saudi warplanes striking Houthi positions earlier this week.
4: Accordingly, the Yemeni armed forces, with the help of Almighty God, carried out two military operations using a large number of ballistic and cruise missiles and drones. The first targeted sensitive sites in the capital of the Saudi enemy, Riyadh, and the second targeted Aramco in Yanbu. The two operations were successful and resulted in large fires.
3: Earlier on Saturday, a plume of black smoke was seen near the international airport in Riyadh after reports of explosions at a fuel depot. Saudi authorities have said they intercepted and destroyed a ballistic missile fired at Riyadh. Djibouti says the pressure of migration has become too heavy for it to manage alone. The finance minister, Elias Nawale, has warned that recent arrivals from Yemen and the Horn of Africa are straining Djibouti's economy and health system. He's appealed for international support to ease the burden. More than 3,000 people have crossed into the country in less than a week. NATO has described security in the Arctic as one of its top priorities after the United States and Denmark announced a deal that resolved a long-running dispute about Greenland. President Trump said the agreement would give the US permanent control of security in the self-governing Danish territory. Our chief international correspondent, Lise Doucet, says despite easing tensions, there remain many unknowns.
5: Does this give the U.S. any more rights than it did already have under the 1951 Defense Treaty, which gave the U.S. exclusive and extensive access to Greenland? To what kind of control does it give it over mineral rights? Because that's President Trump talked about sensitive investments. But I think for the leaders of Greenland and Denmark, who have also welcomed the agreement, they've emphasized Denmark has sovereignty and that the Greenlanders do have the right of self-determination. So let's see what is in the text.
3: The new school year has begun in Gaza, with more than 500,000 children returning to formal education for the first time in nearly 3 years. Virtual schooling is also being offered for Palestinian refugees in other countries. Jacob Evans reports.
6: There have been some temporary learning spaces run by various agencies in the last few years. But now, by working alongside the UN, the Education Ministry has been able to open about 700 education facilities across Gaza as part of the plan to get formal schooling back underway. Pictures online show children sat on bare floors inside tents. Others show pupils sat in the remnants of schools, chalkboards peppered with gunfire. However, despite a ceasefire being implemented last year, the fighting in Gaza is not over.
3: BBC News. Ed Sheeran is performing in Philadelphia tonight in his first show since the rapper Macklemore was dropped from the British singer's US tour over pro-Palestinian comments made on stage. Sheeran says the decision was taken by his promoter, not by him. Four other supporting acts have since withdrawn. Carl Nasman is outside the venue.
7: We are expecting a coalition of pro-Palestine groups here in Philadelphia to be gathering to basically show solidarity for Macklemore and his comments. And, you know, we're also going to be taking the temperature of what Ed Sheeran fans think. If you want a quick barometer, potentially, of the support right now, we've been tracking the price of a ticket inside this massive stadium just over the last 3 days. The entry-level ticket, the price has dropped by 50%.
3: Journalists from the three U.S. media organizations banned by President Trump on Friday have been denied access to the grounds of the White House. Mr. Trump has accused CNN, MS Now and Politico of reporting what he calls fake news. The media outlets say their reporters had their passes seized at a security gate. The Democratic Republic of Congo has announced the death of a young cyclist who set off from the eastern city of Goma in May on a ride to Morocco to promote peace. The sports ministry says Miguel Masaisai died in a crash near the town of Wesso in northern Congo, close to the Cameroon border. The American footwear company Converse has withdrawn an advert after criticism that it evoked Ku Klux Klan imagery. The picture was part of a campaign featuring the South Korean singer Karina, but social media users said shadows in the photograph resembled a white pointed hood, while a pair of dangling shoes was likened to an image of a lynching. Converse has apologised. BBC News.
0: Hello and welcome to the Arts Hour from the BBC World Service. I'm Nikki Beatty, bringing you a star-studded lineup of global guests and some cultural companionship with the best arts, entertainment and culture conversation from across the BBC and beyond. Coming up, Australian movie star Hugh Jackman is playing Robin Hood in his latest film, a grittier and darker incarnation of the folklore hero than we've seen before. The Japanese-British Nobel Prize-winning novelist Kazuo Ishiguro discusses what makes a good train film, and the New Zealand author of Sorrow and Bliss, Meg Mason, is back with a new novel that explores obsession. Also on the show, we'll hear from American actor Emmy Rossum, who stars in the TV series a lot of people around the world are talking about, Furious. And my guests here with me in the Arts Hour studio are the German director making waves, Joscha Bonga. We'll be talking about his film Baby Star later in the show. And we welcome back as our critic, the mighty Larushka Ivanzadeh. So before we go any further, do you both have a cultural highlight that you want to recommend to the world? Larushka, I'll come to you first.
2: Okay, well, the big rock documentary at the moment is obviously Oasis, Don't Look Back in Anger, which is terrific. But I want to recommend a rather lovely under-the-radar alternative, which is called Eddie Cochran, Don't Forget Me. And it's the first official portrait of the American rock and roll pioneer who died when he was only 21 in 1960. And honestly, this is the most, I say it's under the radar, this is the most star-studded rockumentary I've ever seen. It's got everybody in it. It's got Sting, Rod Stewart, Roger Daltrey, Ronnie Wood, Cliff Richard, Susie Quattro, Alice Cooper. Like every time someone is interviewed, a new person pops up, which makes sense because it's all about the legacy that Eddie Cochran left.
0: Oh, how interesting. Joscha, what about you?
8: I'm rewatching a show from 2013. It's called Person of Interest, and it's by the brother of Christopher Nolan, Jonathan Nolan. And this is a quite interesting show because it is all about surveillance and spying on all of us, actually, and also a lot about AGI and AI. So it feels quite temporally at the moment.
0: Excellent. Thank you both. First then, Australian actor and Hollywood star Hugh Jackman is world famous for playing Wolverine in the X-Men movies and has given excellent performances in films as varied as The Prestige, Australia, Les Miserables, The Greatest Showman and Prisoners. We heard about his film Sheep Detectives earlier this year on the Arts Hour, and his latest role is also set in the English countryside. The Death of Robin Hood is an edgy reimagining of the famous myth of the English medieval outlaw and his merry men. The men in this version, though, are dejected and violent.
9: People speak of Robin Hood, tell his stories. They're all lies.
10: He was not a hero. You were a murderous brigand.
0: There have been countless on-screen versions of Robin Hood, from the 1973 Disney cartoon to Kevin Costner's Prince of Thieves, the slapstick Men in Tights, and then there's Ridley Scott's version starring Russell Crowe. Well, Hugh Jackman told the BBC's Sarah Cox about his grittier take.
1: This is a very different version that you may have grown up with. If you're like me and you grew up seeing Robin Hood as a fox, in an animated movie. That is very, very different.
11: Very different.
1: He's a very violent man.
11: Yes.
1: I want to, full warning to everybody, the beginning of the movie has got some hardcore action stuff that is pretty violent because the movie's very much about that, about how, the weight of violence.
11: Isn't it? Because it's like, oh, it's like really up close, gruesome fighting.
1: It's sort of uncomfortable violence.
11: Yeah.
1: And it's meant to be that. But anyway, I think it's a beautiful film.
11: Yes.
1: Fairly soon on, he arrives. So there is an original ballad that talks about the death of Robin Hood. Did you know about it?
11: No, tell me.
1: Me neither. Some people know about the, famously on his deathbed, shot an arrow out the window and said, bury me where the arrow lands.
11: Oh, wow.
1: And
11: that was a bold choice. Well, it could have landed anywhere.
1: That's the joke, and that's why he was buried in the cupboard. But anyway, not a lot of people, including me, knew much about it, and the writer, Mike Sarnowski, just decided to take the idea of what would that life have been like once the Merry Men had disbanded. So Little John is in it, spoiler alert, played by Bill Skarsgård, who's incredible.
11: Right.
1: And Jodie Comer's in it. She plays the prioress, which is where Robin sort of ends up injured. And the rest goes from there. It's, I think, a really, really beautiful movie.
11: It's a really epic film. I mean, it's beautifully shot.
1: Oh,
11: And it is beautiful. There is tender moments from Robin with little Margaret.
1: Yeah.
11: Where he's teaching her how to fire a bow. Sort of takes her under his wing a little bit.
1: Totally. It does become quite tender, which I like.
11: Brutal fight scenes mentioned. Did you have to get fit for this role? Because I know there's Wolverine. You did loads of your own stunts. You were throwing yourself around. Is that right? And were you suddenly like, I'm done now? You know what I mean?
1: A little bit.
11: Get someone else in. And did you wear a really heavy vest? I had to jump around.
1: And in the mud. And it was at night. And I have never been tired of doing a fight scene in my life.
11: Yeah.
1: I got a little grumpy. I didn't have to get fit. The whole thing was about him being injured from the jump, but I still have mud in places that I can't mention on breakfast radio.
11: How was it with the accent, the Yorkshire?
1: Oh, it was so good.
11: I won't make you do it, but I did enjoy your "We'll likely die."
1: We'll likely die.
11: Oh, that's it.
1: I will likely die, John.
11: Yeah. Are you proud of your British roots? Do you love being here? When you come back, it's a little bit of you feel like you're home when you're here.
1: Totally. I feel it in my bones. So I was the youngest of five of mum and dad. So they had three kids, fourth on the way. And the Australian government was really like, come on over. We want you to come over. And they were like, oh, that sounds great. And so they just went. But you're right. And I said, why Sydney? They said, I don't know. We got off in Perth and it was 46 degrees. Oh. And so they said, let's get back. And so they went back on the boat and went around to Sydney. I was like, so you didn't even know where you were heading? And I went, nah, not really.
11: God, incredible. Yeah, what an adventure. And taking the kids and the one on the, amazing.
1: Totally.
0: Hugh Jackman on his latest film, The Death of Robin Hood. My guests on today's Arts Hour are filmmaker Yosha Bongard and critic Larushka Ivanzadeh. Larushka, your thoughts on the film?
2: Oh my goodness, be warned. I mean, as Hugh says at the beginning of that clip, this film is super gory. I mean, I was not expecting this. I think you have a sort of picture in your mind of what a Robin Hood movie will be. And this was close to a slasher movie. I mean, it was like sort of the Sherwood Chainsaw Massacre if there were chainsaws in 13th century England. I mean, I was just not expecting that at all.
0: Oh, wow. So is there anything that made it stand out apart from the gore? Was there a unique take on things?
2: Well, I thought it'd be a sort of melancholy look back at Robin Hood, the aging Robin Hood. But yes, it's more about him saying he's exploding his own myth. He's saying that people think I was this sort of hero who fought for the meek and robbed the rich and gave the poor. But actually, I was a monster who killed everybody. And now I'm being pursued by the descendants of the people I killed in the first place. But what's not clear from the film is why he feels the need to go around slaughtering everyone the whole time. And I feel that's quite a missing piece of the puzzle for me.
0: Yeah, sounds like it. Yosha, is there any German equivalent of a folklore hero who stole from the rich and gave to the poor like Robin Hood?
8: I think we don't have this in Germany, really, when I grew up. So, of course, I mean, we have the Brothers Grimm in Germany, which are quite big.
0: The fairy tales.
8: And I'm also from the region where they collected a lot of their fairy tales. So I grew up with a lot of them, actually.
0: But they're quite dark fairy tales.
8: They are very dark.
0: Yeah. Yeah, what's going on there? I mentioned some of the other Robin Hood films in my introduction. Do either of you have a favourite? And if so, why? Larushka?
2: Well, the one that instantly springs to my mind is The Court Jester, which is 1950. 50s film with starring Danny Kaye. And it's not exactly Robin Hood, but it's a sort of screwball spoof of Robin Hood.
0: Oh, lovely.
2: And it plays on that idea of Robin Hood always being about sort of trickery and disguises and performances. And it's a sort of, yeah, parody of swashbuckling vim and vigour. And it's got a real cult following. There are certain catchphrases in it. There's one that goes, "The vessel with the pestle has the pellet with the poison." If someone says that to you, the correct response is, "The flagon with the dragon has the brew that is true."
0: Larushka, do you realise what you have done around the globe now? You have sent millions of people running to access this film.
2: Good.
0: I love the way you did that. Can you beat that, Yosha?
8: No, I can't beat that. But I really think we need a new Robin Hood in our actual world, and we have to tackle some billionaires within the next decade.
0: We need a Robin Hood for the billionaires. Yeah. On that note, thank you both so much. You're listening to The Arts Hour from the BBC World Service. What is your favourite train scene in a film, I wonder? Well, mine is the Chaya Chaya song on top of a train in the Bollywood movie Dil Se. So many movies, though, involve scenes of railway travel, and train films have become almost

0: guru is very discerning about what met his criteria.
1: Well, I had to impose some rules because so many people started to suggest their favourite films and they weren't train films. And probably after this broadcast, I'm going to get more people.
0: Tons.
1: People saying, why didn't you include From Russia with Love or something like this? Well, From Russia with Love is not a train film. It's a film with one segment, which is fantastic, set on a train. But so I've excluded all these things like Strangers on the Train, Some Like It Hot.
2: North by Northwest.
1: Yeah, North by Northwest. Yeah, there are many examples. Now, a train film has to be set predominantly on the train. The world of the train is the world of the movie.
2: Do you remember the first time that you were enchanted by a train movie?
1: I think I first fell in love with train movies because of Alfred Hitchcock's The Lady Vanishes.
3: It's
4: gone. What's gone?
3: Miss Foy's name on the window. You saw it. You must have seen it. She's on the train.
1: The idea that the entire film could be on the train, you could meet the most unlikely people from all different nationalities and you're crossing borders, rather romantic. You could meet your future spouse. You can meet someone who's trying to kill you. All in the corridor. Yeah. That was all very exciting.
2: And if you look at Shanghai Express, and that's what's great is it's so claustrophobic, is that you cannot get along the corridor without actually physically touching someone else. It's so kind of intimate and strange because on a train, you just do not know who's going to be your bedfellow.
1: Well, this is great for a storyteller, whether it's in cinema or on the book. I mean, there's great economy in storytelling that comes out of this forced intimacy. Normally, you have to contrive some kind of huge, long thing to get two people from different worlds to meet. In a train story, bang, they're there. You get into a compartment, you just happen to be sharing this compartment. It might be a sleeping compartment. Or you go into the restaurant car and somebody's confronting you about some crisis. The expediting of storytelling chores is terrific. You can do almost anything you want. It's a bit like dream in that sense. Like when you have a dream, the dreaming mind can't be bothered. So it just shoves an old school friend in front of you. So it's a bit like that in a train. Anyone can turn up.
5: I heard your gramophone, ladies, and thought I'd come in and get acquainted, if you don't mind.
6: Not at all. Come in.
5: It's a bit lonely on a train, isn't it? I'm used to having people around. They put my dog in the baggage car. That's why I dropped in on you. I've been visiting my niece in Pekin. She married a seafaring man.
2: And I love the fact that when it was announced that you were doing this, you were inundated and directors like Martin Scorsese and Walter Hill putting in their tuppence. How did you deal with their enthusiasms?
1: Well, it was kind of awkward because these are people I've revered for many, many years. I mean, Scorsese wrote to me via his PA. And so I replied to the PA, who I know, because it was a friend of mine. But I mean, Walter Hill, who I don't know at all, just wrote directly to me with his kind of suggestions. And I had to... I watched some of these and I had to say to this great director, I'm sorry, but what you suggested, I don't think is quite good enough. Very embarrassing. But he very graciously replied to say, well, yes, you've got some good points there.
0: Kazuo Ishiguro. My guests on today's Arts Hour are Larushka Ivanzadeh and Yosha Bongard. Larushka, what do you think of his choices?
7: I think they're great choices, but they feel kind of quite stately, as I'd expect from him. And it did sort of send my mind on a different track, probably a bit more lowbrow.
0: A different
7: train track.
0: So what was your track?
7: Well, it made me think of like comedy and horror. So horror, I think of Train to Busan.
0: Oh, what a film.
7: Yeah.
0: The Korean film.
7: Yeah, Korean film about 10 years ago, where a zombie apocalypse suddenly breaks out on a train from Seoul to Busan.
0: Mm-hmm.
7: But also, I want a big plug of one of my favourite films of the year, which is a comedy called Stop! Exclamation mark. That! Exclamation mark.
0: Train!
7: Exclamation mark. Did you like that?
0: Do you know what? I surprised myself in liking that.
7: Yes!
0: I thought it was clever and funny. So this is a lot of drag queens on a train. Mm-hmm. RuPaul's Drag Race is very much a part of it. And
7: yes.
0: In fact, RuPaul plays a tiny role.
7: He plays the US president.
0: Yeah, but it's still... They're not really there a lot, are they?
7: No.
0: But that was great fun and very clever. What about you, Yosha? Favourite train film?
8: I think it's his ninth Snowpiercer.
0: Oh,
8: I really liked it by Bong Joon-ho. I think it's quite clever and it really shows how society comes together in a train. And
0: we've had two Korean filmmakers. That's great.
8: Maybe Koreans like trains.
0: Maybe they have no choice.

0: Kazuo Ishiguro's novels have made really good films so far. Remains of the Day, Never Let Me Go. Now we're going to have Clara and the Sun, which comes out next month. And Guillermo del Toro is making an animated version of The Buried Giant. So what are your anticipation levels like, Larushka?
1: Well, they're both really interesting choices of director, aren't they? Because you think of Kazuo Ishiguro is very, you know, restrained and internalized. Mm-hmm. And these two directors are very flamboyant and out there and fantastical. So in both cases, it's going to be a really interesting pairing.
0: Who is directing Clara and the Sun?
1: So Clara and the Sun is being directed by Taika Waititi.
0: Thank you. What do you think of that, then?
2: I love him.
0: Thank you both so much. You're with The Arts Hour, and I'm Nikki Beattie. Writer Meg Mason, author of the internationally acclaimed novel Sorrow and Bliss, grew up in a religious sect in New Zealand, which has informed her latest book, Sophie Standing There. The novel follows Sophie, a book lover, who works as a technician at a literary festival and becomes obsessed with an author. The situation develops into a parasocial relationship, i.e. a one-sided connection. Sophie is a divorcee, lost and adrift in her late 30s, something she shares with the protagonist of Meg's last novel, Sorrow and Bliss. When the BBC's Samira Ahmed spoke to Meg Mason, they began by discussing those parallels.
3: It's the absolute antithesis, because the protagonist of Sorrow and Bliss was quite a dark, edgy, occasionally cruel, very academic woman. And Sophie is this lovely, kind, natural optimist, you know, so concerned with the well-being of everybody she works with. She's a book lover. She's just so sweet and sort of an autodidact. And I think I just wanted to just explore that and do something completely different with her.
4: Yeah. Sophie becomes obsessed with a fictional writer who you've called Lilac Dunn, and she rereads all her works. She feels that she can kind of communicate with her, and what we now would call a kind of parasocial relationship. She's more than a fan of this writer, but the book doesn't treat her as if she is kind of totally crazy. And I wonder, have you had your own intense relationship with a particular author?
3: Well, I think it's so important what you say about the fact she's not totally crazy, because parasocial sounds such an inherently negative term, you know, that you're a bit unhinged if you attach to an author in that way. But we all do it. So to me, it seems much more like a sort of lovely imaginary literary friendship, in the way that I've felt completely close to Nancy Mitford for 20 years,
4: really?
3: Despite the fact, you know, that she was dead long before I was born. I just have, you know, you read that novel and it means something to you and you sort of do start to communicate. So I think that I don't see it as negative, and therefore, you know, when I hear that someone will say, I loved your book, or I will, you know, love another author's book, I just think it's the beauty of the way that books and authors and readers are all in communication with each other at all times.
4: You make it sound very positive, but I was thinking about, you know, the queues that form outside shops for things like the publication of the new Sally Rooney novel.
3: Mm-hmm.
4: And I wonder how the success of Sorrow and Bliss, because it was a huge success, how far that's changed how fans interact with you at places like literary festivals.
3: Mm, I think it's such a funny thing to happen to you when you're 43, because at that age, you don't imagine anything much in your life is going to change dramatically. You know, and I'd written two other books and they did perfectly well at home, you know, in Australia where I live. And then Sorrow and Bliss just happened really out of nowhere, and it was beyond my kind of imagining. But I just think that it was just all such a joy. There was nothing I would change about it. My world expanded and I met thrilling readers and thrilling writers. And it was just, I just was so grateful for it. It was just such bliss after, you know, being a reader myself for however long, and, you know, just to suddenly have this window into the world that you've only ever imagined before.
4: And as you've implied, it's clear you really love books. Many of the characters in this book are real book lovers. And some, I mean, two in particular, partly because of their shared upbringing in the Plymouth Brethren, which is, you know, a sect where they were denied most books. And I wonder, was that your own experience growing up in New Zealand?
3: Mm-hmm. Well, the sect that Sophie grew up in isn't named. I grew up in a sort of New Zealand branch of the Brethren, which wasn't Plymouth. And it definitely wasn't. There's a lot of confusion, actually, about what's the difference between a cult and a sect. And it's definitely not a cult. A sect is often, you know, a group that's sort of sheared off from a existing religious group. And so I grew up in that. And it was incredibly strict. And I never intended to write about it, because it's just impossible to explain. And the part that I give to Sophie is the part where you tell people about it, you know, all the rules that you grew up with and everything that was banned and everything that was considered evil. And they think it's hilarious or terrible or how awful. But at the time, it's so normal. Mm. And growing up in it, I loved it. You know, we had this incredibly tight community. I didn't know it was weird. And so it really does shape you. And when I wanted to sort of find out why Sophie is the way she is and why she feels a bit separate from everyone, that seemed to be a perfectly good explanation.
0: Meg Mason talking about her latest novel, Sophie Standing There. Let me turn to my Arts Hour guests in the studio. Larushka, is there a creative you've connected with in a parasocial way?
1: Oh, gosh, that feels very sort of revealing.
0: Well, I'll start there.
1: Okay.
0: I have a parasocial relationship with all the housewives from the Bravo series, The Real Housewives of. I swear, I know them all and I feel like I know their lives, but of course they don't know me. Your turn.
1: Okay, well, it makes me think of when you're a teenager and you feel really lost and you kind of want that intimacy without risk of having this really close relationship with someone who really gets you.
0: Who got you?
1: Well, it was probably when I was an unhappy teenager. I ran away from home for one day and I went to Islington in North London because I'd somehow worked out that I thought Stephen Fry lived there on a particular square, and I hung around outside his house until it got really dark. And I had actually no idea what was going to happen. Like, what was he going to do? See this weird teenager and invite them in?
0: What somebody else would have done to a teenager.
1: Well,
0: do you want to explain to Yosha and anybody else who Stephen Fry is?
1: Stephen Fry is this genius, kind of very eccentric, brilliant-minded English comedian and writer. And I don't know what I imagined, that he wasn't going to marry me or something. But I think it's that wanting to be seen, isn't it? Like,
0: yes,
1: the kindred spirit. But, you know, I ended up just going home. No one noticed I'd gone.
0: Oh, Yosha, do you have a parasocial relationship with anyone, or have you?
2: I think I listen to so many podcasts, and because like language and hearing the sounds of people is so intimate to us,
0: yes,
2: it almost feels like I know you, Nikki, and
0: yeah.
2: Arushka. I mean, I listened to before. So
0: that's interesting.
2: That's interesting, yeah.
0: Yeah. And Larushka, you read Meg Mason's last novel, Sorrow and Bliss. Do you think modern loneliness among women is a bit of a theme in culture at the moment?
1: Well, I think what people are maybe exploring now is that idea of solitude and loneliness being this choice. And I was reading articles this year, I'm sure, about loneliness influencers.
2: Mm-hmm.
1: And all these women who sort of broadcast online and show their lives of being lonely by choice and what solitude means. And you have these videos of them making their healthy meals for one and doing self-care.
0: Oh, yes. Kind of thing. Okay.
1: Yeah.
0: Thank you both. That's it for part one of the show, but don't go away. Still to come, we'll be hearing from actor Emmy Rossum on the hit TV series Furious. And I'll be talking to director Yosha Bongard about his debut feature film, Baby Star. The Art Cell is back after this.
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0: Still to come on The Art Cell with me, Nikki Beatty, American actor Emmy Rossum talks about her starring role in the hit TV series Furious. You'll hear my conversation with German director Yosha Bongard about his film Baby Star, a commentary on parents making their children influencers. And there's music from Bangladeshi singer Zephyr. All that and more still to come on The Art Cell.
7: BBC News with Sue Montgomery. The Houthis in Yemen say they've attacked sites in the Saudi capital Riyadh and the Red Sea city of Yanbu. The Iranian-backed group said it launched missiles and drones in retaliation for Saudi warplanes striking Houthi positions earlier this week. NATO says security in the Arctic is one of its main objectives after the United States and Denmark resolved a long-running dispute about Greenland. President Trump said the agreement would give the US permanent control of security in the self-governing Danish territory. More than 500,000 children in Gaza are returning to formal education for the first time in nearly 3 years. The UN says 97% of schools were damaged or destroyed since the Israel-Gaza war began. Djibouti says the pressure of migration has become too heavy for it to manage alone. Officials have warned that recent arrivals from Yemen and the Horn of Africa are straining its economy and health system. Ed Sheeran is performing in Philadelphia tonight in his first show since the rapper Macklemore was dropped from the British singer's US tour over pro-Palestinian comments made on stage. Sheeran says the decision was taken by his promoter, not by him. Four others supporting acts have since withdrawn. England women's rugby team have drawn a match against Canada, ending one of the longest winning streaks in international sport. England had won 39 games in a row. The American footwear company Converse has withdrawn an advert after criticism that it evoked imagery of the white supremacist group, the Ku Klux Klan. Social media users said shadows in the photograph resembled a white pointed hood, while a pair of dangling shoes was likened to an image of a lynching. BBC News.
0: Welcome back to The Arts Hour from the BBC World Service with me, Nikki Beatty. And if you've only just joined us, here's what you missed in the first half of the show. We heard from the Australian movie star Hugh Jackman about playing Robin Hood, Nobel Prize-winning novelist Kazuo Ishiguro on his favourite train films, and author Meg Mason on fictionalising an obsessive relationship between a reader and a writer. Coming up in a moment, US actor Emmy Rossum on her role in the hit TV series Furious. And I'll be talking to German film director Joscha Bongard about his latest film, Baby Star. He's still here with me in the studio, as is our cultural critic this week, Larushka Ivanzadeh. First then, Furious, the Disney TV series which has activated a lot of conversations across the globe over the last few weeks. Written by Elizabeth Merriweather, famous for creating the American sitcom New Girl, it's an edge-of-your-seat thriller about a female serial killer who's killing off powerful men who've been involved in abuse and trafficking. Emmy Rossum plays the FBI agent pursuing her, who has herself been damaged by years of working on homicide cases and by her own experience of an abusive relationship.
8: Your first case as an FBI agent, and you think you have a serial killer.
9: I do.
8: Female killers know their victims. They kill for power, control.
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0: Jason DeRosso spoke to Emmy Rossum about her character on ABC Radio National's The Screen Show. Here's some of that conversation.
11: I think she's somebody who, in order to survive, has had to eat a lot of her anger. She's metabolizing it all the time. I think it's not appropriate to express rage, especially for women in society. It's not appropriate to express rage within a law enforcement environment. You need to have a certain temperament and be able to compartmentalize. And I think that because of her history and her very, very complex PTSD, she has become uniquely able to eat an enormous amount of rage.
12: Yeah. I mean, I was wondering if this was a grueling part to play because it seems to me to be so physical.
11: It was pretty grueling. But at the same time, I felt that I understood the character so deeply and had spent so much time with law enforcement by the time we started that I understood her so deeply that I had methods to get into her and to get out of her.
12: How do you mean you'd spent so much time with law enforcement before? Was that just your process of preparing?
11: yeah, I got to train with current and former FBI agents and current and former detectives, get to spend time with the squads, understanding interview tactics, weapons training in Texas as well as West Point, shooting guns as much as I could on the range, doing target practice, training with my fake plastic gun as much as I could, making that part of myself, working with psychologists, developing the backstory, understanding how the character moves through the world and deeply understanding the history, bringing parts of myself and things that I had read and learned about to the character so that I was, by the time I stepped onto set, I had been working on it for 2.5 years. So it was almost like working on the second season.
12: Wow. So Elizabeth Merriweather, the creator of Furious, let's talk about her because it's really curious to me that she's kind of known for sitcoms almost. I mean, comedy dramas, you know, New Girl famously is, you know, this big show that's this huge credit for her. Tell me, what did she tell you about why she was attracted to this material?
11: I love Liz's writing. I think people that can write things that are funny are also deeply cutting or social commentary. There are people that think deeply and in complicated, unique ways about things. I think being funny is way harder than being serious often. I think Liz is brilliant. I had loved The Dropout. I had seen that. And I had brought the idea of making Black Widow into a show to Hulu. They had just worked with Liz and asked if I liked the idea of Liz. And I thought it was a slam dunk. She watched the movie and wanted to do it as well. So
12: I didn't know that. So it's you who brought the idea of...
11: It's my fault.
12: Because this is quite different from Black Widow, obviously.
11: Yes, it is. But the arc that the two women go through, it starts as cat and mouse and ends up to be the two women on the beach who are both so lonely and kind of underestimated, finding this weird, even though they're both lying, they're able to find this weird bond with each other. And I think the back half of the movie is what interested us both. This dynamic of this FBI agent and this serial killer getting close together, maybe feeling a certain kinship or almost at home with each other in the way that they don't in the male-dominated spaces that they usually play in.
12: And how is that for an actor to also be a kind of producer, creator? Were you tempted to direct any of these episodes, by the way?
11: No, not on this one, because I felt that the totality of acting in this one, which is so intense and ask so much of me, that I couldn't. And also I didn't think that I was the right person to direct this. I may be on other things, but not this one.
12: And finally, do you have any, you know, have you been influenced in particular by anyone on your journey to this point in your career? I notice you have worked with greats like Joel Schumacher and people like Clint Eastwood as well. You know, what was it like working with Clint?
11: Amazing. He knows exactly what he wants. He says it plainly and directly. He's a very calm, confident leader and a good communicator.
12: I've heard he's really calm on set when he says action and cut. He just whispers it almost.
11: That's right. And sets a tone where everybody feels, every director or leader sets a different kind of tone. And he's remarkable in his own way.
12: And what sort of leader do you want to be? Do you think you are? And do you think women almost need to show a different kind of leadership, given where we are at this point in time in the West and in history? I'm sort of zooming right out here, but is there something about a female kind of leadership that you think could be a new way of moving forward in creative enterprises like this, in business?
11: I try to be myself. I try to make room for everyone to have their voice heard at the table at the same time as knowing my responsibility to a schedule and a budget. And, you know, taking on and off that producer hat when I go on set and I'm the performer. And also making sure that everyone feels like, every actor feels like their voice can be heard.
0: Emmy Rossum discussing Furious, which is streaming on Disney+. I binged this series and I thought, I mean, I didn't particularly buy into it. It got a bit silly for me, but I thought Emmy was outstanding. Well, it's not about me. Our cultural critic this week is Larushka Ivanzadeh. She's here in the studio with filmmaker Yosha Bongard. Your thoughts on the series, Larushka?
1: Well, when it first started and you get into it, you sort of think, oh, this just feels a bit like Killing Eve.
0: Yes.
1: Because it's about this sort of troubled female investigator and she's drawn into this intimate relationship with this very charismatic, sort of sexy female serial killer. And then the more it goes on, the more it becomes more interesting, doesn't it? It's more about, structured violence and feels very Epstein era thriller.
0: Absolutely. And I think that's what a lot of the conversations have been about, haven't they? I like the defective detective trope, like a detective's always got to have something wrong with them and some problem. Did you find her different in any ways, or was it just yet another one of those?
1: It did feel a bit like one another, but she has sort of different tropes. So she's got a particular sort of kink that she has.
0: Yes, which we won't discuss. Talk about.
1: But that was distinctive. But I also really like Quinza Tylee Bernstein.
0: Yes.
1: Who plays Nora, this other head of a department, isn't she?
0: Yes, and she's got a little bit of a drinking problem.
1: She's got another flawed...
0: Defective detective.
1: Defective detective. And I hadn't come across her as an actor before.
0: Yes, I've seen her in a couple of things. Mm. But in this, she's outstanding, isn't she? So, Yosha, I know you haven't seen this yet, but what's the last series that you binged on TV?
2: That's a good question, actually. I tried to watch the second season of Beef because I really loved the first one, but the second season wasn't.
0: It wasn't to your liking?
2: No.
0: Yeah.
2: Wasn't your cup of tea? The first one was great.
0: Okay. Yeah. Can I just recommend another thing that I've been banging on about, which won a couple of Emmys this week? DTF St. Louis, if you haven't seen it.
1: No, you told me about that, and I got my husband to watch it, so he binged for me. But yes,
0: and
1: completely
0: did he
1: it? Absolutely loved it, and he did it on your recommendation.
0: Yes! Thank you so much. You're listening to The Arts Hour from the BBC World Service. Let's turn the spotlight onto you and your film now, Yosha. A bit of background first. Yosha Bongar's German filmmaker. His work has explored what happens when our private lives become public performance. His first feature-length documentary, Pornfluencer, looked at the online adult content industry. And now we have his feature film debut, Baby Star. Baby Star turns the influencer economy into a darkly funny but unsettling family story. 16-year-old Luca has grown up as the star of her parents' hugely successful social media empire until the prospect of another baby makes her question where daughter ends and product begins. She then starts to reject the only world she knows. Baby Star takes a sharp look at childhood, parental ambition, and what it means to grow up in public and be commodified. Yosha, what was the question or the idea that first lodged in your mind that led to Baby Star? What did you want to investigate and explore?
2: Actually, the idea came when I was working on the documentary you mentioned, Pornfluencer, because at first we really wanted to show a portrait about this couple who is kind of the ethical new porn, but we still found there are very old and patriarchy systems running also in their relationship. And while we were editing this film, I was thinking about my first feature and the idea of a kid suing its parents because they displayed her on social media came up. And then from there, it developed into Baby Star. And I think we tried to also get a lot of what we know from family into it.
0: So Luca has grown up. She has everything, we think. Millions of followers, beautiful home, beautiful things. But she's grown up essentially performing her own childhood. So what interested you about that collision between being a daughter and being a product?
2: I mean, what I find very interesting is that we tend to commodify every aspect of our lives nowadays, and that we really try not to only perform in the best way we can for everybody, but also for ourselves. And I find it quite interesting how a kid who grew up performing and also sees performances of their parent develops an own self, and or if she is just performing and doesn't know how not to perform, you know.
0: Luca's parents are enjoying their life and they're living off all this big money that they make from their brand deals and their ad revenue. And now they're ready to capitalize on Luca's personally trained AI model, this digital copy of her. How close are we to that happening in real life?
2: I mean, it was interesting because this idea came from the app Replica.
0: Replica being one of a number of companies who allow people to create photorealistic video clones of human speakers.
2: In 2023, they had issues with Italy or legal issues with Italy, and then they had to like avoid their avatars, and so many people lost their loved ones because of this, because like they lost their avatars, which were their love interests. And this idea sparked this avatar for Luca, because I had the feeling it's very interesting to have herself talking to herself.
0: Yeah.
2: And not to have a companion with her, but an echo chamber again. So we are already there. So when we imagined it in 23, it was kind of a little sci-fi thing, but now children or people in their youth are talking to an AI about their intimate problems.
0: It really scares me. Critical thinking and emotional faculties are just going to be dulled, I think. You made a little nod to the Truman Show in that line when the father says to his family, if I don't see you, mm-hmm. good afternoon, good evening and good night. Now, for people who haven't seen the Truman Show, it's a film about a man played by Jim Carrey who discovers his entire existence has been for the benefit of a reality show. Why did you want to reference that movie?
2: Actually, it's one of my favorite movies. And always when I pitched Baby Star to people around 50, they were like, the Truman Show. And I was like, yeah, the Truman Show. Okay. And so I thought, and I really like to make references in films. I think it's nice to give props to your heroes somehow.
0: Yeah. How do you view Luca? Because, I mean, she's a product of the world mm-hmm. that we live in right now. She knows how to perform, manipulate attention. She understands all that machinery. But is she a victim? Is she a participant? Is she something more complicated? How do you see her?
2: I mean, I always try not to judge on my own characters or like not judge at people at all, which is quite complicated because I feel
0: you must be a saint if you don't.
2: No, I'm not a saint and I really judge a lot of people, but in the background, you know? but I think it's interesting more to see the systematic aspect of it and see why people are doing what they are doing and why our influencers now like to exploit all their lives. I think what is most crucial to me is I feel like at the moment we give people value when they have a lot of people watching them, or like how do you say it, like
0: a big audience.
2: Yeah.
0: Yes.
2: And I think that's very bad because not the audience is like defining how people are,
0: yeah,
2: but their own values, actually.
0: It's a strange measurement,
2: yeah,
0: isn't it?
2: Yeah, it is.
0: Why was humor so important to you in this film?
2: Oh, I think humor is important in life.
0: Yeah. Yeah.
2: And every drama needs a lot of humor in it. And sometimes in Germany, we lack some humor in our films.
0: But this is particularly sophisticated, dark humor. I loved
2: it. Thank
0: you. I loved it. Tell me about the decision with your cinematographer, Jakob Sinsel, to often sort of shoot Luca and everyone from an angle that's quite high and also from a distance, because it felt like we were maybe watching surveillance or what was that? Where did that come from?
2: Yeah, I think you answered it already, because you felt like watching her. And that's what we wanted to let the audience feel, that they are constantly watching and that they are also complicit in this thing, because we are watching influencers and they can exploit their family and their children.
0: Yeah. And tell us a little bit about the score that you chose.
2: Mm-hmm. So I worked with Jonas Vogler on the score, and he's one of my long-term collaborators already. And what was really important to us is that this feels kind of quirky and techy, but also quite near to ourselves. And so Jonas used a lot of his voice and then distorted it in the end.
0: Oh, okay.
2: So that we have both like this direct feeling of humanity and this technical mixing up.
0: What what do you see your purpose as in terms of being a filmmaker? What are you trying to understand? What might you be trying to change? Or is it that you want to keep making people have a dialogue about issues? What is it?
2: That's one of the things that I really want to achieve, is that we get into a dialogue more and more again within our society. I think speaking with each other and understanding each other is so important. But also I think of myself as a political human being, and I also want to be political in my arts, but also chronicle our times somehow. Yeah.
0: And what's next for you? What can we look forward to?
2: I'm actually shooting the sixth season of a Sherman TV show at the moment, which is a culture clash comedy, and it's a lot of fun. And I just wrote the second draft of a treatment for my next feature film, which is called Your Body, and circles around pregnancy, abortion, and parenthood.
0: Oh, light-hearted fare then.
2: Yeah, and it's actually a love story turning into a body horror.
0: Okay. Well, we look forward to both of those.
2: Hopefully not longer than 5 years.
0: Yosha Bongard, thank you for now. And the film is Baby Star. Let's talk about a story that's been dominating a lot of our social media feeds this week. US rapper Macklemore was dropped from Ed Sheeran's US tour, having called for a free Palestine during two concerts in New Jersey. So Macklemore said on Instagram that the boycott had been organized by Robert Kraft, the billionaire owner of the Gillette Stadium in Massachusetts, which was one of the venues on Ed Sheeran's tour. Robert Kraft is also a prominent supporter of Israel among sports figures. He formed the Foundation to Combat Anti-Semitism in 2019. He has also said that his venue wouldn't provide a platform for hate speech, and also accused the rapper of a broader history of anti-Semitic rhetoric. All the remaining support acts on Ed Sheeran's US tour quit too, including Phineas, the brother of pop star Billie Eilish, who said in a statement, "Artists must not be silenced when they speak up for the oppressed." Ed Sheeran said he wouldn't be drawn into a public debate over Gaza. He stressed that he wasn't responsible for Macklemore being removed from the tour, and said he was appalled at the suffering and pain caused on both sides as a human tragedy. He also said that those who come to my shows don't expect a political forum. And he said, "I respect Macklemore's strength of purpose to stand up and shout for what he believes." Larushka, how do you feel about where the line should be drawn, if at all, with what high-profile performers can say and show of their political views on stage?
1: Well, I think there are sort of competing freedoms here. Obviously, there is the artistic freedom to speak, but you know, there's also the promoter's freedom to finance and curate the event that they've chosen, and the headline artist's freedom to decide what the concert is. Because I mean, I think the key thing here is, it isn't Macklemore's own tour.
0: I exactly wanted to bring up that point. He was a supporter.
1: Yeah, he was a supporter. And if Ed Sheeran wants to keep his tour apolitical, then that's his decision, and he should have people who are part of that.
0: Yeah. Yeah, so competing interests there. Yosha, what do you think?
2: I mean, I think we had also the same conversation happening at the Berlinale Film Festival this year. And what I really want to say is that we still have to talk to each other and really listen to each other, because I think Wim Wenders, the great director from Germany, was really misunderstood in what he was saying.
0: Can you just remind us what he said?
2: Yeah, he said that we are not politicians as artists, and what he meant was that we don't have to act as politicians, but as like empathetic artists, so that we don't get too drawn into politics. But this also means that you can speak up, that you can say your stance about conflicts, but you are not a politician in the end.
0: So Larushka, this is obviously a highly contested subject, lots of vested interests, passionately held convictions on both sides. Is there a change in who holds the power and influence in these sort of global conversations?
1: Well, I think, I mean, obviously it's, you know, you feel that Macklemore is the sort of disempowered one. But I mean, it works both ways, because I understand that he cancelled his own concert a couple of years ago in Dubai because of allegations that the UAE was supporting Sudan's rapid support forces, which they denied. So anyway, that's a sort of flip side. So that's the artist pulling, using his economic power to withdraw from a venue. So it can work, the power can shift from one to another.
0: Do you think this will undermine Ed Sheeran's popularity?
1: No, I don't think it will. I think, it makes him perhaps less credible and cool amongst his peers. And perhaps some of his fans might look down on sort of staying, have a political stance. But he's got such a wide fan base.
0: And that's what he states, doesn't he?
1: Yeah.
0: And a lot of big concerts now happen in sports stadia. How much do you think this might make global artists think more carefully about where they perform?
1: I don't think it will make much of a difference in terms of where they perform. And I think it depends really about the artist, where they're coming from, what they want to say. I think it's done on an individual basis.
0: Thank you both. Finally, on today's Arts Hour, last week we heard from Thai drummer Salin about being one of the last musicians to perform at the BBC's legendary Maida Vale studios. And this week we bring you the very last person to record a live session there, Zephyr Rehman, a doubly historic moment because she is also the first Bangladeshi singer to do so. Zephyr was not widely known until going viral with her song Jhumka, a collaboration with Bengali-American pop singer Musa. It currently has over 170 million YouTube views, so we didn't think it needed more exposure. Instead, we're going to play Tir. And here's Zephyr introducing it to the BBC's Nadia.
9: So Tir is very, it's fun. It's really fun, dancey. It's very alpha, sassy women.
0: Yeah.
9: But in Bangladesh, context. So I really wanted to create something for the girls out there, for the women out there.
13: And Tir definitely does that. I mean, the video is amazing.
9: And for the women out there to have, feel sassy, feel alpha and have a good time. So Tir is more of that.
13: Yeah.
9: It's groovy. It's in Bangla, but it's with...
13: And Tir means arrow, right?
9: Arrow.
13: So you're kind of, the context of this song is, I've got the arrow. I hold the power.
9: Right. And it's Bengali, but it's mixed with Afrobeat, so that created a different vibe for the people out there, and the girls love to dance on that song.

Zephyr singing Tear live in session. That's it for this week's Arts Hour. Thank you for your ears, and thank you to both my guests, Laruska Ivanzade and Yosha Bongard. If you like the Arts Hour as a podcast, we can now be found by searching for Artists at Work wherever you get your BBC podcasts. 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For now, for me, Nikki Bady, studio managers Dave O'Neill and Jackie Marjoram, and producers Nikki Paxman and Kieran Birmingham, see you next

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0: Welcome to the newsroom. I'm Janat Jalil. NATO welcomes a deal President Trump says gives the US security control over Greenland forever. But some in the Danish territory say it doesn't really change much.
1: I was a little confused when Trump, he said in the beginning that we will go and take over Greenland and say, what, you had an agreement already, why not just put more troops here?
0: Fans boycott Ed Sheeran's latest concert over his refusal to back a pro-Palestinian support act who was dropped.
2: We are standing with Macklemore, and we're not going to attend for someone who won't do what's right, at least in my heart.
0: Women in South Africa demand the authorities do more to protect them after a recent spate of murders.
3: I'm scared for my life. My mother's scared. My granny, everyone, every woman in our lives, they're all thinking, why do we need to be treated this way as women?
0: And... Rediscovered archive of the singer-songwriter Joni Mitchell sheds new light on her work. That's after this bulletin.
4: BBC News with Sue Montgomery. The Houthis in Yemen say they've attacked sites in the Saudi capital Riyadh and the Red Sea city of Yanbu. The Iranian-backed group said it launched missiles and drones in retaliation for Saudi warplanes striking Houthi positions earlier this week.
5: The Yemeni armed forces affirm that the false propaganda being spread by the Saudi enemy's media, claiming that we target civilians, is completely baseless. These are merely the results of failed intercept attempts by the Saudi enemy's defences. The Yemeni armed forces continue to counter the blockade with a blockade, escalation with escalation, and the Saudi aggressor's provocations until the aggression ceases and the blockade ends.
4: A plume of black smoke was seen near the international airport in Riyadh on Saturday. Turkey has said it's ready to help under a defence pact signed with Saudi Arabia and Pakistan. NATO has described security in the Arctic as one of its top priorities after the United States and Denmark announced a deal that resolved a long-running dispute about Greenland. President Trump said the US has been given permanent control of security in the self-governing Danish territory. Naya Nathanielsen sits as an MP in Greenland's parliament from the Inuit Atikatigiit Party.
6: Well, of course, we have questions until we all have access to the entire agreement. But you can say when the Danish Prime Minister and our Premier goes out and clearly states that the red lines have not been crossed, that we still have sovereignty of the country and that Greenland can decide their own future and every and our rights and as an Indigenous peoples will be respected, for us that is really, really important.
4: Ed Sheeran is performing in Philadelphia in a few hours' time in his first show since the rapper Macklemore was dropped from the British singer's US tour over pro-Palestinian comments made on stage. Sheeran says the decision was taken by his promoter, not by him. Four other supporting acts have since withdrawn. Pro-Palestinian groups have gathered outside the venue, from where Carl Nassman reports.
7: Protesters waving Palestinian flags near the concert venue told me that they're here to support artists who publicly raise the issue of the war in Gaza. The rapper Macklemore was dropped from Ed Sheeran's tour after saying Free Palestine and accusing Israel of genocide on stage earlier this month. In what could be a sign of dwindling support for Sheeran, the price of entry-level tickets has dropped around 50% in just the last 3 days. The questions now are what his show will look like and will Ed Sheeran address the controversy on stage.
4: The new school year has begun in Gaza, with more than 500,000 children returning to formal education for the first time in nearly 3 years. Virtual schooling is also being offered for Palestinian refugees living in other countries. BBC News. Journalists from the three US media organizations banned by President Trump on Friday have been denied access to the grounds of the White House. Mr. Trump has accused CNN, MS Now and Politico of reporting what he calls fake news. The media outlets say their reporters had their passes seized at a security gate. In South Africa, runners protesting over the murders of a female jogger and 8 other women in eastern Johannesburg in recent months have demanded an end to femicide. They've handed a petition to police insisting on stronger action against gender-based violence. They lit candles in memory of Elizabeth Muselokumu, who was killed after having gone out for a run. The Democratic Republic of Congo has announced the death of a young cyclist who set off from the eastern city of Goma in May on a ride to Morocco to promote peace. Miguel Masaisai died in a crash close to the Cameroon.
8: 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I'm your host, Shelley Reback, and today is another one of our talkback town halls. 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So with me today is our friend of the show and occasional substitute host, Gary Gibbons. So welcome, Gary.
9: Good morning.
8: So Gary and I are here today to open up the phone lines to you listeners to talk about what you want to discuss. The studio phone number is, as always, 813-239-9663, and our show assistant Daria is back there ready to take your calls. So to start things off, I'm just going to go back to something that I've been hammering on for the last several weeks. I need to take a minute to remind you that the Florida legislature is still in session, and the things that they are doing are really alarming. For example, they are continuing to advance proposals that would create a new secretive counterintelligence unit in state government. They're modeling this special unit on the FBI's old controversial COINTELPRO from the 1960s. Floridians could find themselves, meaning us, right here. We could find ourselves the target of secretive government surveillance and potential arrest under this proposed legislation that is quietly moving through the Florida legislative process. It's crazy. House Bill 945, sponsored by Representative Danny Alvarez, the Republican of Riverview, and Senate Bill 1712, sponsored by Senator Jonathan Martin, the Republican of Fort Myers, would greenlight the creation of a new counterintelligence and counterterrorism unit within the FDLE. The unit's primary mission would be to detect, identify, and neutralize, whatever that means, adversary intelligence entities, which include, quote, a person who's demonstrated actions, views, or opinions are a threat or are inimical to the interests of this state and the United States of America. So viewpoints and opinions could be grounds for surveillance and arrests. And there are no guardrails and only vague definitions governing the wide discretion that's contained in this legislation. And what's even more galling to me is that there's a Democratic co-sponsor of the bill, Representative Jose Alvarez of Kissimmee, the traitor. All of this has drawn the interest of an Israeli company, the surveillance company Cellebrite, that the DeSantis regime has already been paying for various projects. But this is the company that Amnesty International found was using its technology in Serbia to supply police there with forensic products to surveil and covertly target journalists, environmental activists, and others. The same company also sold its phone hacking technology to the Maduro regime in Venezuela. Cellebrite is now lobbying Florida legislators for HB 945, hoping to increase the use of its secret surveillance products in Florida. Meanwhile, this all comes at the same time as Senate Bill 1632, which is a bill that would allow the head of the FDLE to designate groups as domestic terrorist organizations and mandate the expulsion of students who are aiding any designated terrorist organization and prohibit any state funding to be used to support any designated organization or any member of such an organization, including private schools. So this bill is coupled with Senate Bill 1634, which would shroud the whole designation process in secrecy. So you wouldn't even know if your organization was targeted and labeled as a domestic terrorist organization until FDLE came to your door. This is clearly an attempt to set up a counterintelligence unit to target Floridians solely due to their views and opinions, to target First Amendment protected speech and advocacy. I don't know about you, Gary, but to me, this legislation is terrifying. It's nothing but a license to go after the regime's political enemies, and it is absolutely a threat to political advocacy that opposes the regime. It is a threat to organizations like WMNF that champion free speech and that give a platform for shows like mine to voice opposition to authoritarian measures just like this. So I urge you, listeners, to pay close attention to these bills and to their sponsors. And if you have strong feelings about them, particularly if you are a constituent of Representative Danny Alvarez, Representative Jose Alvarez, or Senator Jonathan Martin, please make your views known. That's the kind of thing that's on my mind today. But I'd really like to hear your views on this legislation, listeners. So our phone lines are open, and we'd like to hear from you. Give us a call at 813-239-9663 and tell us what's on your mind. And do it soon. Don't wait till the end of the show where we can't fit you in. So give us a call early on at 813-239-9663 and tell us what's on your mind. And now I want to ask you, Gary, that's my rant for today, right now. What's on your mind while we're waiting for the phones to light up? Get in the queue, listeners, at 813-239-9663. So, Gary, what's on your mind right now?
9: Well, what's jumping out at me is the fact that the governor only has, what, about 6-7 months left in his term, but he's spending money like a drunken sailor. And in particular, the money that's being spent on alligator Alcatraz is just completely off the chain. The Florida emergency, well, first of all, he's done all of this under a so-called emergency involving immigration, which he declared back in January of 2023. And since then, he has renewed that every 60 days, including
8: as the law requires, in
9: January, right? Yep. So he's made it clear that he's going to continue, in his mind, it's going to be an emergency for the rest of his term. And what that allows him to do is avoid a lot of state laws, like competitive bidding laws and getting more than one bid for a particular service. And instead, what he's done is he's doled out millions and millions of dollars in no-bid contracts to his friends.
8: To his cronies.
9: Yeah,
8: right.
9: And his supporters.
8: Right.
9: And so, there was an article this week that talked about the fact that they've spent $405 million in the last 6 months.
8: Yeah, I read that it was $608 million that he told Floridians was going to be reimbursed by FEMA. And now, in connection with this lawsuit that the Friends of the Everglades and Earth Justice and the Miccosukee Tribe has filed against Alligator Alley's construction because they didn't do any sort of environmental impact studies, in connection with that lawsuit, the feds have testified that they have no intention of paying Florida back that $608 million, because that would mean that it was a federal project, and then they would have to follow federal environmental rules, and they don't want to do it. So they're just walking away from their commitment to reimburse the taxpayers of the state of Florida. And now we are on the hook for that $608 million with no chance of getting it back. I mean, it's insane. And the state doesn't want to take responsibility for the facility. They want the feds to pay for it. So meanwhile, the conditions there are absolutely horrific, and no one is taking responsibility. And it's a travesty.
9: Yeah, and what's crazy about it is that they were lying to the judge, you know, that they were saying at first when she said, you've got to shut this thing down because there's not there hadn't been an environmental study done. They said, oh, no, it's not a federal project. It's a state project, right? We're paying for this. And meanwhile, they're saying, you are going to reimburse us, right?
8: And DeSantis had said originally, this is all going to be reimbursed by FEMA. Yeah.
9: The feds have said, we're not going to give you any money until you do the environmental study that's required for a federal project, because it's an immigration detention facility, and immigration is solely a federal project.
8: Right. So DeSantis took it on with no hope of being of having the taxpayers of Florida being reimbursed. All right. The phones have started. I'm happy to say we have Vivian on the line. I'm not sure what town Vivian's from, but she wants to talk about the legislation, the domestic terrorism legislation. Vivian, you're on the air.
10: Hi. This is Vivian from Waimama.
8: All right. Vivian from Waimama.
10: I am sadly a constituent of Danny Alvarez. He's on speed dial. He hears from me several times a week, or his office does. I never get a response. But my comment is that the people here in Tampa Bay need, and your listeners need to be paying attention, because

0: Yeah, that one looks like it's a little bit like it's being held back a little bit. I'm not sure. You think that one's going to go forward? Because the latest news seemed to suggest that there was some opposition to it up there, even in our Republican-controlled supermajority legislature.
1: Well, I certainly hope so. But the mere fact that the representative from Hillsborough County, from rural Riverview, suffering more than probably anyone else in the county from urban sprawl, is the one proposing this is absolutely maddening. We also have Michael Owen proposing more urban sprawl in the Little Manatee River, you know, southwest Hillsborough County, where he's proposing more development. He's also the one proposing that we only have single representation on the Hillsborough County Board of County Commissioners.
0: That's another
2: horrible idea.
0: Yeah,
1: another horrible. And local people, we are already suffering from loss of rural lands and habitat and paving over the world and water pollution and everything else. And we need to vote these people out, because I strongly suspect that the reason they're proposing all these crazy ideas is because they're afraid they're going to lose power soon. And they need to.
0: All right.
1: And they're trying to get whatever they can.
0: All right, Vivian, I've got another call from a caller who also wants to talk about agriculture. So let's hear what Jerry in St. Pete has to say. Thank you for your call, Vivian. Appreciate
1: it. Thank you.
0: All right, Jerry in St. Pete, you want to talk about agriculture too?
3: I do. So thank you so much. You guys do a great job. Now, obviously, there's a lot of cataclysmic things happening right now. I think we can all agree upon that. So you're doing a great job. So if we can't address it today, if we could put it on your calendar for later, you have programs on WMNF, the Sustainable Living Show, and things like that that start to talk about agriculture. But what I don't hear, because it's just doesn't happen, is where is our food going to come from? You know, like, where is the status of the Florida citrus is in trouble, but without planning at this point, you got to start somewhere. So I know we can't address all these problems right now. Thank you so much for the work that you do. I know you all are very dedicated. The music is fantastic. But, I mean, I'm a farmer, so, like, where's the food going to come from?
0: Well, okay. It sounds like you agree with Vivian that there's a risk to these bills that are pending to take over rural lands for more sprawl and development. And so that's certainly something that our listeners should pay attention to if they're concerned with things like, where's our food going to come from if we don't have any farmland left in Florida?
3: Well, you can't drink it. You can't even drink it.
0: Right. All right, Jerry, thank you for your call.
3: Wait,
0: appreciate it.
3: One more thing, okay?
0: All right, hurry up.
3: I lost my...
0: All right, well, I've got other people in the queue, so I'm going to let them come into the discussion, but thanks for your call.
2: Good luck.
0: Before we go on, I've got a couple emails or text messages I want to read. I've got somebody who's saying, accusing me of being in favor of terrorism, I guess because I've been against this domestic terrorist legislation. Hey, listen, here's the thing. I'm concerned with who's selecting what group is a domestic terrorist group. I mean, this seems like an opportunity for people in the FDLE, for people in the Republican regime to pick on, for example, you know, Muslim advocacy organizations. DeSantis issued an executive order a couple months ago labeling CAIR, C-A-I-R, which is a Muslim civil rights organization, as a terrorist organization when they are an organization that champions civil rights for Muslims. I mean, that's it. And, you know, that this law that they want to pass that says you can't fund any sort of domestic terrorist organization, that looks like an attack on, you know, private Muslim schools. So it's not that I support terrorism, it's that I...

0: I don't support having these very vague,
1: overly broad, vague laws that attack thought and opinion,
0: right? Or religion or ethnicity. That put in the hands of one person the opportunity to make these decisions in secret. That's the other thing. This proposal suggests that these labelings of organizations as domestic terrorist organizations is going to take place in secret. So there's no opportunity to rebut allegations against the labeling of your organization as a domestic terrorist. So that's where I'm at with that. Not that I support terrorism. I mean, that's just insane. All right. I've got, let's see, who's been hanging on the longest? I've got Mary Poole, who wants to talk about legislation. You're on the air, Mary.
2: Hi, good morning. Can you hear me okay?
0: Yep.
2: All right, good. First of all, this isn't why I'm calling, but in response to that last thing, if you remember in Minnesota, Renee Good and Alex Pretty were considered domestic terrorists.
1: Yeah.
2: Right? I mean, this domestic terrorist bill targets people who disagree. That's what it's all about. So thank you for standing up for that. My concern, and I was listening to something on NPR this morning, I didn't know about this, about the attack on unions, DeSantis. I think it's Republican Senator from Lee County introduced Bill 1296 to curtail unions even further, but giving an exemption to the unions that support him, which are the...
1: Police and fire.
0: Police, law enforcement.
2: I'm just horrified at this. It's specifically, as I understand it, it's meant to target teachers' unions and people who are critical of him.
0: Absolutely.
2: It's just another nail in the coffin of our freedoms to speak and for the people to express opposition. I find that really horrifying.
0: Yeah, that's another thing that's working its way through the legislature. So pay attention to that, listeners.
1: Yeah, they're trying to make it harder to vote in union elections, and they're trying to stack the deck, saying that you need a higher percentage of votes to start or even keep your union.
0: Yeah,
1: and
0: right.
1: And this follows on the heels of what they did a couple of years ago, which
0: right.
1: said, you know, you have to pay, you have to have a certain percentage of your members, and then they wouldn't allow payroll deductions.
0: Right, that made it harder. To keep the numbers up. All right. Thank you, Mary. Thanks for calling in.
2: Welcome.
0: We appreciate it. All right. I've got Mike in Sarasota. You're on the air, Mike.
3: Great. Thank you for taking my call. Let me get you off the speakerphone.
0: Yep.
3: I'll get you on. First off, I just want to echo what the previous caller just said, which is this has to be considered as just another attack on free speech and dissent in America. The Trump administration and their allies have been relentlessly attacking education, law firms, and any other dissidents and anybody that you can. Who
0: now, something really interesting happened with the law firms this week. I don't know if you saw, but on Monday,
3: DOJ is renewing its assault on them.
0: No, but on Monday, DOJ announced that they were going to abandon their fight to preserve the executive orders against the law firms. And then yesterday, they filed something with the court that said, oops, sorry, we are not abandoning our appeals. We are going to continue our fight against the law firms.
3: Well,
0: these people are clowns.
3: But anyway, but getting back to what to the main purpose you mentioned at the beginning, I completely agree with you that this bill about terrorism is a bad bill because it's vague language. It criminalizes opinions, and it sounds unconstitutional. And if it can make CARE illegal, an organization like CARE illegal, which has never committed any violence, it could certainly make an organization like WMNF illegal.
0: WMNF, the ACLU, Planned Parenthood. I mean, there are any number of organizations that they could accuse of being a domestic terrorist organization because they don't like their viewpoint.
3: Right. And the thing about the ACLU is we may be counting on the ACLU to actually attack this law. And if they make them illegal, then we don't have anybody.
0: Exactly. Exactly right.
3: So that gets to my questions for you. I have two questions for you about this. With the bill being this bad, can it be challenged preemptively? That's my first question. Can various organizations such as the ACLU and maybe even WMNF go to court to challenge it preemptively?
0: No.
1: And no,
0: second
1: no
0: question, it can't.
3: Okay, all right. Well, then my second question is that if we can't challenge it preemptively, what about, do we have to wait for actual enforcement of the bill for them to actually enforce it upon somebody? And then if so, is there any inkling that there is anything, any group of people in Florida who will then challenge it?
0: Well, okay, let me answer that, putting on my lawyer hat. Gary also is a lawyer. But, you know, a controversy has to be ripe to go to court. It has to be alive, you know? It can't be something speculative. The courts will not hear a speculative complaint. So, yeah, it has to be, there has to be an actual law that's been passed into law. There has to be an actual controversy.
1: And you have to have standing to bring the suit.
0: Yes, so that's why.
1: So you have to be in the target zone of you know, this particular law in order to be
0: Able
1: to,
0: so those are
1: to
0: really good
1: suit.
0: Questions, Mike. I'm glad you asked them, but those are the answers. No, so the law would have to be passed, and somebody would have to be the target of it, or an organization would have to be the target of it, and then presumably that organization or that person could sue. But part of the problem with this law is that one of the companion pieces of legislation makes the whole process secret. So you don't know until you maybe lose your FCC license like WMNF, or until the FDLE is at your door and seizing all your computers and your electronic devices and shutting you down. You just don't know. But thank you for raising those issues that I think they're important, and it's important for people to know. I got to let you go, Mike. I'm sorry. I've got a big queue here of people waiting to get on air. So thank you for calling in. Appreciate it. Okay, I've got Greg in Tampa. You're on the line. You're on the air. I'm sorry.
4: Yeah, great. Listen, thanks. I'm a big supporter of WMNF. And
0: well, thank you.
4: You're welcome. And I appreciate you bringing this to light, because I was shocked to hear it, to be honest. You know, what's disturbing a lot of times is the right, they say something for everybody else to parrot. For instance, anybody who's in opposition to, like, the Iran war, you know, we're pro-terrorist. This is their talking point. This is their what they parrot. And we hear it all the time. And then they always have something to say that's, you know, just they'll try to figure something out to paint us with a different view as being pro-terrorist or, you know,
0: anti-American.
1: I'm frequently called a communist on Facebook, which is couldn't be any less true.
0: Yeah, I know. You know, we're called un-American because, you know, we challenge authoritarianism. We challenge fascism. I mean, that's certainly something that I do on the show. And as I mentioned earlier, I just got a text message from somebody saying, oh, so you're in favor of terrorism, you know, which is couldn't be further
1: absurd
0: from the truth.
4: It's ridiculous.
0: It is ridiculous. But I'm disturbed to hear that this is the first that you are hearing about these bills that are pending in the legislature. You know, here on Midpoint, I try to focus really heavily on what is happening in the Florida legislature, because I don't think that the media does a good enough job to educate Floridians about what's happening up in Tallahassee. And then it becomes too late. All of a sudden we turn around and people are screaming, why can't I protect my trees in my city or in my neighborhood? Or why can't we ban single-use plastic bags? Or, you know, why is there so much development in these, in my rural community? I mean, all these things that are happening and people don't notice until it's too late, when the laws have been passed and their freedoms have been restricted and their ability to control their own communities and the life within their communities is gone because they've gotten rid of home rule. I mean, these are things that people don't understand are affected directly by what happens in Tallahassee. And for the last, like, three decades, pretty much, we've had had a Republican-controlled supermajority in the legislature that has frankly been making our lives more difficult. And, you know, they continue to push the boundaries. They can continue to make it so that it becomes more and more difficult to elect anybody but them. You know, right now we've got DeSantis, who is trying to redistrict our congressional districts mid-decade, which has not been done before.
1: And illegal under the Florida Constitution if it's done for political purposes.
0: Yeah, and yet they're going to go ahead and do it. He's called a special session for that purpose after the end of the regular session in a couple weeks. So anyway, thank you, Greg, and thank you for letting me know that talking about this stuff is hopefully bringing to light some things that people are not otherwise aware of. So I appreciate that. Thanks for calling in.
1: Yeah, Shelley, when I hear people complaining about Washington, D.C. and that's the big problem, I said, you're looking too far north. It's Tallahassee that's really affecting your life on a daily basis more often.
0: Yeah, and people do not understand that their voices make a difference in Tallahassee. You know, if you're like Vivian, a caller earlier, a constituent of Danny Alvarez, you need to let Danny Alvarez know what you think about his bill create these sort of secret terrorism labels that can make you subject to arrest and shut you down. I mean, you need to let him know that. You need to let Jose Alvarez, who is some kind of a Democrat, allegedly, who is a co-sponsor of this bill. I mean, you need to let him know what you think of that.
1: We're talking about criminal prosecution, you know, and it's just, I've been watching the legislature for years, decades, really, and in the last 15 years or so, that the willingness to pass blatantly unconstitutional laws just because they want to, and let the you know, damn the consequences, we'll let somebody sue us and make it go away, it is not the way to run a state government. But that's what we've got.
0: Well, and you know, the court system moves very slowly. You know, that's the problem. So bad things are passed in Tallahassee. Bad laws are passed in Tallahassee. Then the laws are enforced. Then somebody or an organization sues, and it goes to court. And it just gives the DeSantis regime an opportunity to send more money to their favored law firms to defend laws that they know are blatantly unconstitutional, but that they want to get to the Florida Supreme Court, because the Florida Supreme Court is a wholly owned subsidiary now of the DeSantis regime. And so, you know, it's a vicious circle here.
1: Yeah, the amount that's paid for legal fees on all these lawsuits is staggering.
0: Yeah, last year they added something like $11 million to the budget for legal defense of all of these crazy laws and executive orders. Okay, we are doing a talk back town hall here on Midpoint, WMNF, and we want to hear from you today about what you want to talk about, what you're worried about, what kinds of things in the news are disturbing to you, and what you think our listeners should be focused on, should be understanding. So give us a call at 813-239-9663. 813-239-9663. That's the studio call-in number, and we want to hear from you during the live show with the news that you think is important for our listeners to pay attention to. So, I'm here. I'm Shelley Rebeck. I'm your host of Midpoint. I've got Gary Gibbons with me, and we're ready to talk about what you want to talk about. So, let's see. I've got a text message here that says, from 5779, good morning. Does Florida Tallahassee believe voters deserve Eric, E-R-I-C, given the allegations of rampant election fraud? Okay, I'm not sure that I understand the question. I'm not sure whether the texter is suggesting that Eric is a bad thing or a good thing, but Eric is a national program that allows supervisors of elections around the country to communicate with each other so that they can know whether somebody has voted in more than one place, and to make sure that we don't have people voting in multiple places, in multiple elections. And Florida has withdrawn from ERIC, from the ERIC program. So we no longer have that access, that opportunity to look for that type of election fraud. So, yeah, I'm not sure I understand your question, but I will say that I think that withdrawing from the ERIC program is a bad thing and a dangerous thing. And I don't think that Florida should have done that, but they did. So I don't know if that answers your question. All right, what else do we have here? I have an email from Fred who says that we have laws that prevent our government from conducting secret surveillance of its citizens. Pray that they are followed and upheld. This is from Fred in Michigan, and he's citing to the Fourth Amendment of the United States Constitution that protects against unreasonable secret government surveillance requiring warrants based on probable cause. And, you know, Fred, you're right. But as we've noticed, the constitutional impediments don't seem to really stop these people from passing unconstitutional laws.
1: We've got ICE agents busting down people's doors without search warrants. You know, they have created something they call an administrative warrant, which is totally outside of the purview of the Fourth Amendment.
0: Yeah.
1: So.
0: Yeah. Okay. Let's hear from John in Lutz. John, you're on the air.
5: Yes, thank you for taking my call. About the bill designating groups as terrorists or terrorist-supporting organizations.
0: Yep.
5: I wonder if I could play a little bit of devil's advocate. I'm actually glad if that there be finally a way that we can designate AIPAC a terrorist organization, since it supports the terrorism and the genocide of Palestinians. So I'm all for sending everyone who's an AIPAC supporter to prison.
0: Well, the likelihood of that happening, I think, is really slim, John. I mean, you know, that's the thing about having these processes in secret. First of all, there's no ability to influence what goes on in those rooms. There's no ability to influence what kind of conclusions are rendered, and you know. Your opinion, I don't know how, other than calling into shows like this, I don't know how you would get that to the people to whom it would matter. But, you know, given the fact that we have this Republican-controlled supermajority in Florida and a Republican-controlled executive branch, Republican-controlled judicial branch, the notion that they would declare AIPAC a terrorist organization, I think that's, like, really slim. I don't think that's going to happen. But,
5: well,
0: you know.
5: We can try to keep hope alive, and we need to vote people in the office who will support justice.
0: Okay.
1: That's amen.
0: Yeah. Agree with you there. Thank you for calling in, John. Appreciate it.
5: Thank you.
0: All right. Let's see. I've got... all right. We've got a bunch of text messages here that I wanted to go through. Gary, what else is on your list of things that you wanted to talk about with the listeners?
1: Well, you know, at the risk of leaving the state of Florida issues, I have to talk about this war that was started over the weekend. And what really jumped out at me was a decision that was made by Kash Patel just a few days ago to fire a bunch of people, a dozen agents and staff members from the counterintelligence unit tasked with monitoring threats from Iran, of all places, right? They were ousted for the simple reason that they were also involved in looking at the records that the president took to Mar-a-Lago. Remember the documents case that,
0: yeah.
1: that was dismissed by Eileen Cannon?
0: Yeah.
1: You know, I guess Kash Patel was embarrassed or called on the carpet by the president for his behavior at the Olympics, and so he has to come back and get in his good graces by firing people. But there's been this huge lack of concern, I would say, for our security here at home. We've between Kash Patel firing people from the FBI and Pam Bondi firing people from the DOJ, we have lost hundreds of years of experience and qualifications for people who have been career employees who are doing the job of keeping us safe.
0: Yeah.
1: And that's just disappeared, you know. And
0: yeah, I mean, without, you know, we like to keep it Florida focused, but you know, so without getting too far afield on that, the idea that that we are not exposed by virtue of Trump's foray into you know, Israel's war against Iran, the idea that we as citizens here are not exposed to the potential for, you know,
1: retaliation.
0: Something sure. At home here, you know, like 9/11 type activity by Iran is, you know, it's silly. We're here in Tampa, Florida, which is the site of Central Command, which governs our wars in the Middle East. I mean, we are, of all places in the United States, probably the most exposed because of that. Because what we've seen is that Iran is retaliating against all these American military sites throughout the Middle East. You know, it would their missiles cannot reach Tampa.
1: Nope.
0: Okay, they cannot reach Tampa, but certainly bad actors can reach Tampa. You know, bad actors, individuals can reach Tampa, and you know, it's important to keep that in mind when you think about whether it's worth what we are doing in connection with our bombing campaign in Iran, you know?
1: And the people that were fired for political reasons are the ones that were charged with investigating those types of counterterrorism, you know, attacks. So it's frightening, and it's disturbing from a lack of planning and a lack of you know, everything that's going on in this war.
0: Yeah, I mean, it's just going to encourage more chaos throughout the region, more refugees. Anyway, I want to bring it back to a Florida issue, though, because we like to be Florida focused here on Midpoint. Meanwhile, get your pen and write down our call-in number if you have something to add. 813-239-9663. If you're a new caller, we want to hear from you. Another thing that's been on my mind is that Florida just cut off all access to HIV treatment for 16,000 people. And Florida's not alone. Florida's one of 20 states that have taken similar measures to restrict access to HIV treatment. Why? That's not just cruelty. It's a major public health crisis in the making. Now, you may think, well, that doesn't affect me. I'm not HIV positive. I don't have AIDS. Or I take PrEP to prevent it. I'm undetectable. But listen, without access to HIV treatment, it is absolutely inevitable that HIV is going to spread. And as it spreads, we risk it mutating. And all of a sudden, maybe PrEP doesn't work anymore. Maybe current treatments don't work anymore. Maybe more and more people are susceptible to getting HIV and AIDS. And more people are dying. And in the meantime, more people are sick and are burdening our healthcare system so that people with other health issues have less access to emergency rooms, to doctors, to hospital treatment. You know, why do this, Florida? Why? Why invite this health crisis? For what? You know, let me just speak to people who have lost their access to this HIV treatment for a minute. And let you know that the federal Centers for Medicare and Medicaid, which is CMS, they have some resources for you. So you want to check the CMS website, or you want to Google the special enrollment period for Florida ADAP consumers. And see if you can get some assistance through that program, because Florida has abandoned you, I'm sorry to say.
1: Yeah, there's another Senate bill that the governor is heavily in favor of. It's Senate Bill 1756 that is trying to relax the standards for having your children vaccinated before they go to school.
0: Yeah.
1: And so, you know, they're... Thankfully, right now, there's no House bill that's a companion, but who knows? This is the really scary part of the legislative session, where they start tacking things on to other bills to try to sneak them through. And so the concern is, right now, as of February 26th, there are 107 confirmed measles cases in Florida. Remember, we thought we had eradicated that. And we're like third in the nation in the number of measles cases. Well, if you want to invite, that to explode, let's stop vaccinating kids before they go to school.
0: Yeah, right now they're prohibiting public schools from requiring mandating vaccinations, and now they want to extend that to private schools as well. So I don't know where you're going to send your kid to school if you're concerned about that. If you have a kid who's, got a suppressed immune system and has to worry about being infected by other unvaccinated kids, I don't know where you're going to send your kid to school to keep their health safe.
1: We call it public health for a reason. A lot of these things that we do are to protect the population at large. We're just, I mentioned to you before the show started, our Surgeon Generals used to be the best doctor you could find, right? And now the one that's being proposed on the national level doesn't have a medical license. And we've talked about Joseph Lodapo many times.
0: Yeah.
1: Here, another vaccine denier.
0: Another quack.
1: So
0: all
1: that's
0: right.
1: What we've got.
0: That's what we've got. You're on the air with Midpoint on WMNF.org, and we are in our talkback town hall with listeners. Give us a call if you want to be heard. We've got a few minutes left before the end of the show. Our number is 813-239-9663 is our studio line. One thing I want to point out before we run out of time is Florida wants to do its own little SAVE Act. They want to tighten voter eligibility rules. And if this passes into law, it's going to mean many students and seniors and women who have changed their names during their lifetime will be blocked from casting a ballot in Florida. House Bill 991 contains a wide-ranging set of changes to the state election code, including new proof of citizenship requirements when registering to vote or voting at the polls, by reducing the kinds of photo ID cards that can be used when you show up to vote or when voting by mail, requiring your legal citizenship status to be posted on your driver's license, so you may need a new driver's license, or get a passport, which is expensive. It's like $130 or $150 to get a passport. So people registering to vote in Florida would need to provide proof of U.S. citizenship through a valid passport or a citizenship certificate or a birth certificate, a certified copy of a birth certificate from a United States jurisdiction, a number of different things that are going to make it much more difficult for people to register to vote and to vote in Florida. Now, this is a particularly Florida law that they're trying to pass. This is not the federal SAVE Act. The federal SAVE Act looks like it's going to go down to defeat.
1: Yeah, because the Senate's
0: Congress.
1: Not going to take it up.
0: Right, right. But this is a particular Florida laws that they're trying to pass to make it more difficult to vote in Florida.
1: And this has nothing to do with election security. Yeah, let's be clear. The elections in Florida are safe, and I've worked elections. You have too.
0: And this is a way to keep people from changing the Republican-controlled regime that we have in Florida, where they control all branches of government and they have a supermajority in the legislature. This is a chance for them to maintain that control by reducing the pool of voters. All right, I've got a couple calls here. I'm going to take Jack in Tampa. You're on the line. You want to talk about stadium construction?
6: Yes, ma'am. They have plans to build a new stadium for the Rays in Tampa, and they want us, the taxpayers, to fit half the bill of it, which is $2.5 billion. Plus, they announced that the Buccaneers want to spend $2.5 billion to renovate their stadium. So somehow we, as the taxpayers, are going to get stuck paying for half of it.
0: Well, you may be right. I mean,
1: and the governor seems hell-bent to just give away state assets as part of this deal as well.
0: Yes, he wants to give away the land on the campus of the Hillsborough Community College. It's not called Community College anymore, isn't
1: it? Just Hillsborough College.
0: Hillsborough College, yeah. He wants to give away the land there.
1: And the DMV office that's on MLK.
0: That serves so many people who may now need to get new driver's licenses to be able to vote.
1: And it was just renovated a couple of years ago, but he just wants to give that to the developers that would not be used for the stadium or parking, but would be part of the commercial development piece of this whole thing. They want a 100-acre site so that they can have a mixed-use commercial and residential and all these other things around the stadium, and the governor seems more than willing to give that away as part of this deal.
0: Yeah, and I don't even know who to talk to about that. Who's like controlling that? Is it the governor? Is it the county commission that has to approve that? Is it? I guess it's the state. You know, the state, the board of trustees of the university system too. I'm not even sure. Like who do we even object to on this plan?
6: I'm telling you right now, the taxpayers.
0: We're going to be on the hook for it.
6: We're going to be on the hook for all this.
0: Yeah. Well, thank you for calling in and raising that
1: good
0: issue,
1: question.
0: Jack. Appreciate it. All right. I can take one more call quickly. This is Marie from Indian Rocks Beach. You're on the air. Make it quick, please.
7: Good morning. Thank you for your show. What I want to point out to the world, basically, ever listening, is the separation of voting and schools to be just dealt with statewide. The problem with that is if you live in Florida and you want to move to another state, the reason we have the Board of Education is so that you can take a child out of second grade, move to another state and put them in second grade because we have some cohesive education rules. When they try to stop that, it's just another way to keep people down, keep them behind, keep them poor and under their finger. So we all have to fight as hard as we can because it's the wealthy people who are trying to turn our country into a one-sided playing field.
0: Well, you know, that's another interesting question, Marie. You know, more and more people are probably in Florida pulling their kids out of public school and putting them in homeschool, which is not subject to the same kinds of rigorous regulation that the public schools are for curriculum and testing.
7: Yeah, and it leaves them open for abuse, which is what has been proven. Yes, some people do an amazing job, but the majority of us cannot handle homeschooling. And they do it as a way of not having accountability for their children.
0: Right. Yeah. And also, we've also got, can you take us off speakerphone? Because there's a lot of
1: And we're paying people to homeschool now.
0: Yeah, we're
1: too.
0: Paying people, and they also have this new thing now where the state is going to give charter schools a free use of public school buildings and assets and janitorial services and cafeteria services, and that you know, this whole Schools of Hope thing. Now they're basically trying to turn over what is a public asset asset to private businesses.
7: Same with prison, it's not good.
0: Without the accountability that that is required of public schools. Yeah. Well, thank you for your call. Appreciate it. You bringing this up,
7: too.
0: Have
7: a great day.
0: Thank you.
1: Thank you.
0: I've got a message here that says, why is that bad that only citizens are by law allowed to vote? Okay, somebody has sent me a text message from 4783 who wants to know, why is that bad that only citizens are allowed to vote? Nobody's saying that that's bad. Only citizens should be allowed to vote. But here's the thing. They take us out of the ERIC system so that we can't check people's status around the country. They've now made it so that supervisors of elections can't check through. Right now, they can check through the Social Security system to see if you're a citizen. There are so many other ways that they can establish your status as a citizen, short of making you purchase a $150 passport or something to prove your status. It's not that there's any objection to having only citizens vote. The objection is to making it more difficult for individuals to establish that they are a citizen.
1: And that's if you good. Have to pay for that, isn't that a poll tax
0: that
1: we outlawed?
0: It's just like a poll tax. Yeah, so I want to be clear. I have no objection to making sure that citizens only are voters. And in fact, every possible research has shown that there aren't, you know, major numbers of people who aren't citizens voting. Very, very, very small. I don't have the numbers in front of me right now, but it's very, very small.
1: It's not an issue.
0: It's not an issue. This is not because we have non-citizens voting. This is because they want to restrict the people who do vote. That's what it is. It's just let's just be real clear on that. Nobody wants non-citizens to vote.
1: And they don't.
0: And they don't, right. And they don't. All right.
1: They'll be deported if they do.
0: Yeah.
1: You know.
0: Okay. We are at the end of the show now. I'm really sorry. That's all we have time for today. Thanks so much again for your support during our pledge drive. We are very grateful. Thanks to Gary Gibbons for joining us today. And to our WMNF volunteers, Jessica Green for getting us on the air, and Daria Miranova for taking your calls. I want to remind you that Midpoint is going to be sponsoring our next Wavemakers speaker series on Wednesday, April 8th, when we will be hosting historian Robert Fiesler, author of American Scare, Florida's Hidden Cold War on Black and Queer Lives, which is the story of the Johns Committee, Florida's own version of the House Un-American Activities Committee in the 50s and 60s. Robert is a really interesting speaker, and this will be a scintillating evening of Florida history that has frightening implications for what is happening in our politics today. So tickets are only $10 in advance, and you can get them at WMNF.org/events. I hope to see you there on April 8th at the Commodore. Now stay tuned for Talking Animals. We are WMNF Tampa, and we are out.

0: This is W.
1: Hello, I'm James Reynolds. This time in BBC Conversations, can we live without our smartphones? For many of us, our phones are the very first thing we look at in the morning and the very last thing we put down at night. But with growing pressure over screen time and concerns about the impact of social media, tech companies like Meta have agreed to impose some restrictions. Although some people prefer not to use smartphones at all.
2: To me, what's weird is when a couple go on a date and instead of looking at each other and talking with each other, they're staring at their own phones and texting people and doing whatever the hell they're doing. That to me is weird.
1: That's Lauren. We'll also hear from technology addicts sharing their experiences. So join us on your smartphone or just an old-fashioned radio after the BBC News.
3: BBC News with Sue Montgomery. The Houthis in Yemen say they've attacked sites in the Saudi capital Riyadh and the Red Sea city of Yanbu. Yahya Sari, a spokesperson for the Iranian-backed group, said they acted in retaliation for Saudi warplanes striking Houthi positions earlier this week.
4: Accordingly, the Yemeni armed forces, with the help of Almighty God, carried out two military operations using a large number of ballistic and cruise missiles and drones. The first targeted sensitive sites in the capital of the Saudi enemy, Riyadh, and the second targeted Aramco in Yanbu. The two operations were successful and resulted in large fires.
3: Earlier on Saturday, a plume of black smoke was seen near the international airport in Riyadh after reports of explosions at a fuel depot. Saudi authorities said they intercepted and destroyed a ballistic missile fired at Riyadh. Djibouti says the pressure of migration has become too heavy for it to manage alone. The finance minister, Ilyas Dewale, has warned that recent arrivals from Yemen and the Horn of Africa are straining Djibouti's economy and health system. More than 3,000 people have crossed into the country in less than a week. NATO has described security in the Arctic as one of its top priorities after the United States and Denmark announced a deal that resolved a long-running dispute about Greenland. President Trump said the agreement would give the US permanent control of security in the self-governing Danish territory. The prime ministers of Greenland and Denmark have welcomed the deal. These people in Greenland's capital, Nuuk, gave their view.
5: I can just say that Trump needs to stay far, far away from Greenland. He shouldn't count on our children and grandchildren to be Americans in the future. They won't be. He needs to stay away.
6: It's fine for me, because Denmark is too small a country. It can't defend itself when it's such a small country.
3: Ed Sheeran is performing in Philadelphia in a few hours. In his first show since the rapper Macklemore was dropped from the British singer's US tour over pro-Palestinian comments made on stage. Sheeran says the decision was taken by his promoter, not by him. Four other supporting acts have since withdrawn. Pro-Palestinian groups have gathered outside the venue. The BBC's Carl Nassman is there.
7: They say they are here in support of Macklemore and really any artist, they say, who's willing to speak up publicly in support of the pro-Palestinian cause. They say that there is also frustration with the billionaire owner of a stadium venue on this tour who reportedly was part of the pressure campaign to have Macklemore dropped. And they're not exactly happy with Ed Sheeran either for not speaking up more forcefully in support of Macklemore or the Palestinian issue.
3: BBC News. The authorities in Syria say they have arrested a former high-ranking military commander, suspected of human rights abuses, while serving under the ousted President Bashar al-Assad. A statement said Major General Ahmed Mohammed Ismail took a commanding role in military assaults on the cities of Aleppo and Deraa, as well as on eastern Ghouta during Syria's civil war. Thousands of Argentines have marched through Buenos Aires against President Javier Milei's labour policies and austerity cuts as left-wing political leaders and activists called for a general strike. Here's Clitzia Sala.
0: President Javier Milei won the election in December 2023, promising to curb Argentina's chronic inflation through austerity measures. While inflation has fallen, hundreds of thousands of jobs have been lost and nearly 30,000 companies have shut down. Polls now indicate that unemployment has overtaken inflation as a...
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9: Good morning. 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This is Making Connections. In a WNF community, Tampa in Florida. I am Laura Lawson. Good morning. Joe is running the equipment today. How are you today,
10: hey,
9: Joe?
10: Good morning.
9: We're going to be talking about walking and biking safety today. This is an area of special concern in Tampa and in the Tampa Bay region and specifically in the state of Florida as well. Smart Growth America repeatedly ranks Tampa Bay and Florida as some of the most dangerous places in the U.S. to walk or to ride a bicycle. These studies explain that our roads are, in some cases, dangerous by design. Many of our arterial roadways are often very wide. People use them to travel distances by car, but they are also lined with businesses and bus stops. There is a combination of a lot of cars going various speeds, doing lots of maneuvers and turns, and people just simply trying to cross the street or bicycle along the street. Think about Dale Mabry Highway, for example, or 19 in St. Petersburg, Fowler Avenue, Highway 60 in Brandon. These kinds of roads and other similar roads focus on the throughput and the street and the speed of cars at the cost of safety to our walkers and our bicyclists. All of us as drivers, as pedestrians, as bicyclists can play a part in making our communities safer by being more aware, by supporting policies that ensure the safety of all road users, and by working with others towards these goals. We are joined today by someone who is doing just that, Emily Hinsdale. Emily is the president of Sidewalk Stompers, and she also is the League of Women Voters Transportation Chair and is on the board of Walk Bike Tampa. Good morning, Emily.
11: Good morning, Laura. Thank you for having me this morning.
9: Thank you so much for being here. Please tell us about yourself and what led you to focus on pedestrian safety.
11: We started Sidewalk Stompers 10 years ago, and it was very simply because my neighbors and I enjoyed walking our children to school and were kind of surprised to see very few other families walking with us. So we went to our local elementary school and we said, hey, can we do some sort of program, incentive program to encourage more families to participate? And we right away saw some success at that school. We started at that school with 89 children walking at our first event, stayed in the 90s for the first couple weeks, and then within a year, we had over 250 children walking at that school.
9: Wow.
11: And we have grown from there to other schools, and we now serve thousands across Tampa.
9: That is tremendous. That is an unbelievable movement. 10 years now. It's 10 years ago now that you started Sidewalk Stompers. Tell us more about how that came about.
11: Well, I always had walked my children to school. I thought it was a fun way to start the day. It introduced physical activity into their lives. It was a positive interaction in the morning. And so this is something we really wanted to bring to other families. Physical activity is an issue for today's children. While in the 1970s, almost half of children walked or biked to school. Today, it's more around 10% of children who walk and bike to school, which has resulted in some health issues for our children.
9: That's a really interesting point. I was an elementary school student in the 1970s, and I remember not only walking to school and biking to school, I remember taking the school bus to school and from school. I had different ways of going about it. And I think a lot of children are getting dropped off at school now by comparison to what I remember from back at that time. Is that what you have seen?
11: That's right. Right now, the majority of children reach school by private car, but they're driven by a parent.
9: And of course, that is part, I would think, of what's creating the transportation impacts that affect pedestrians around the school. Is that right?
11: Yes. According to the U.S. Department of Transportation, at least 10 to 14% of morning rush hour traffic is solely school drop-off. The cars are just going to schools and then returning home. It reaches up to as much as 30%. If you add in the people who are dropping at school and then going on to work. So if we eliminated the amount of people who are just taking their children to school and contributing to our congestion in the morning, that would be a giant change. We see it in the summer when their school is not in session. Yeah. Everybody's aware of this, but this is something that we could change about our school environments as well.
9: Yes, it is really interesting. And you can see the drop-off when the summer begins almost immediately. Another thing I noticed as a parent, my daughter went to magnet schools in both cases. And magnet schools typically don't necessarily have a strong busing program because of the nature of from where all their student body comes from. And I definitely noticed the impact of not having bus be part of it. The other thing I noticed was that for the first couple of weeks of school is when it is absolutely the most chaotic. And I guess that's because everyone is still working out their routines. I'm not sure, but have you seen that as well?
11: Yes, everybody at the beginning is still trying to figure out where you go. You have new families coming in and trying to figure out how to do drop-off. School buses are a valuable part of the school transportation system, but in the state of Florida, if you live within 2 miles of a school, you are not eligible for a school bus.
9: That's right. I have read about that. And although in this day and age, a lot of people don't send their 5 or 6 years olds off on 2 mile walks very typically by themselves, do they?
11: No, developmentally, about half a mile is appropriate for a 5 or 6 year old, stretching up to a mile for the older grades, like fourth and fifth. If they're biking, obviously, they can go a little further.
9: Right. And so part of what you've done is solve this problem by creating a group of people, a squad of people that walk together. Is that right?
11: This is the idea behind what we're doing. This is an incentive-based program. So we give children rewards for participating in walking and biking. And what this does is changes the level of participation. So instead of one child walking through a neighborhood, now you can have a group of children that are walking together. And that increases their safety and their visibility, and it also provides better opportunities to train them as to how to interact with their road environment. How do you know that you're supposed to stop at a stop sign if you've never walked down the street and done that? If you're always in a car sitting in the back seat, rear facing for a lot of your childhood, these are things you're not aware of until you're suddenly out on your own.
9: So you're really teaching essentially road literacy and pedestrian literacy.
11: Yes, this is something we don't offer in schools in Florida. There are area hospital groups that do a fabulous job teaching that kind of curriculum, but there's nothing that really replaces the experience of just doing it. Having an adult, a parent, a guardian, a neighbor showing you how you safely walk down a street.
9: Oh, that makes a lot of sense. Well, everyone out there, feel free to join the conversation. We're having a conversation today with Emily Hinsdale. She's the president of Sidewalk Stompers. She's been working really hard on pedestrian safety and specifically the very important job of ensuring that our children can safely walk and bike to school. So you can call the studio. The number is 813-239-9663. You can send a text. That's 813-433-0885. Or you can send an email to dj@wmnf.com. To talk about pedestrian safety, road safety, safety for students. So how many schools have you worked with in your time at Sidewalk Stompers?
10: Over the course of these 10 years, I would say 40 to 50 schools that we have interacted with in different ways. This year, we have 18 schools in Hillsborough County that are doing weekly or monthly programs with us, so ongoing, constant. We have another 30 that will partner with us this year at National Walk and Bike to School Day on October 7th. And then we do act in advisory capacity for additional schools along the way.
9: Oh, that's just incredible. How can people find out more about your organization if they're interested in getting involved?
10: We'd love to have people visit our website, sidewalkstompers.org. We're on social media. We have Facebook is Sidewalk Stompers and Instagram is sidewalk_stompers. And we share a lot of the things that we do there. But really the best way to find out about our programs and contact us to join our programs is to visit our website, sidewalkstompers.org.
9: Excellent. And so you mentioned, what did you mention? A National Walk and Bike to School Day?
10: This is a really fun event. This is my favorite holiday of the year. National Walk and Bike to School Day. Actually, it's an International Walk and Bike to School Day. They do this around the country. This is a program and holiday that has been around, I believe, 15 years. So it is something that is responding to the drop in the number of children walking and biking to school by creating a big annual event to celebrate.

0: couples that are interested in partnering with us on this. We provide materials for this. We have prizes for every student who's walking or biking. We have different games and activities that schools can participate in.
1: Okay, so there's still time to get involved.
0: Absolutely. We'd love to have you with us.
1: That's excellent. What have you found most encouraging about working with these kids?
0: Children really appreciate the opportunity to get out and walk and bike. Seeing their little faces light up and full of energy when they've done some physical activity in the moment, they're just walking into school different people. A car commute is one of the most stressful parts of the adult life. It's certainly one of the most stressful parts of a child life. So instead, being out in nature, interacting with the world, interacting with other people, moving the body, children arrive to school full of ideas and full of energy to start the day.
1: That makes so much sense. Instead of sitting there listening to their parent mutter under their breath about their dissatisfaction with the stoplights and the traffic, right?
0: Right, right. That's a tough situation to be in. Instead of walking down the street holding hands with your parents, what a wonderful little activity to have as a family.
1: All right. Well, it looks like we have a call from Jerry from St. Pete. Jerry, are you there?
2: Yes, I am. And I just really had to call you folks to say thank you so much for your efforts. You just have to start somewhere. And I grew up in St. Pete from about fourth grade, went to St. Pete High, and I bicycled a lot. I was like my major source of transportation. And I've been in Hawaii for about 40 years, and I've come back. I'm going to be moving out again soon, but I've come back. And one of the reasons I'm moving out is because of that, the change that you are trying and doing such a great job at finding a solution about. So I just think it's so important. And what I've come to realize is when I call in to the various programs at WMNF, which is an amazing asset to the community in both Tampa and St. Petersburg, there's the planning is just seems to have disappeared. So the planning department, and when I bring it up, I've just realized it's just like the colleges are being decimated. And so these educational centers that started the Rails to Trails are being decimated, but let's stay positive. So they created the Rails to Trails, and but now we have so many more things to deal with, including much higher speeds and these electric bicycles. So you have to start somewhere. So I want to wrap it up. I'm going to the gym, and I just wanted to tell you thank you so much for your efforts, and you're going to make a difference. It's just that simple. So thank you so much. I hope you have a wonderful rest of the week.
0: Thank you so much.
2: Okay. Thank you so much. And it's I'm noticing a lot of women are really stepping up these days, because maybe they're more into saving the planet and the children as opposed to like killing people.
0: So one of the things that we've been able to do with Sidewalk Stompers that I think is a really important aspect of our work is we count the number of children who are walking and biking with our programs, and then we use that data to advocate for road safety improvements around the schools. So we've been able to get sidewalks installed, crosswalks, increased numbers of crossing guards, changes in road design. So I think the planning comes along with the effort. So this is a grassroots effort, and we do get a response from mobility departments around the city and county.
2: You're doing it, and it's challenging, but again, it's just the experience. I mean, once you get them out there, it's just getting them back into the experience. If this experience doesn't even exist anymore, and the mentality is to get somewhere as fast as possible, no matter what, no matter safety, no matter, you know, movement, no matter the health of the community. So you're just doing it. I don't know what else to say about it. I'm just so happy that you're inspiring. And I think that's what grows, is that kind of inspiration, and the activity grows, and it has to be to the children. It has to be to them.
0: Thank you.
2: What else is there? I mean, what are we going to be doing? You know, it's going to be robots. Like, she was talking about the robots. I mean, is it going to be robots or is it going to be human beings?
1: Oh, Jerry, Jerry, you know? Thank you so
2: thank
1: much
2: you.
1: For calling
2: thank
1: today.
2: So
1: and
2: much.
1: Thank you for
2: thank
1: being
2: you
1: a WMNF
2: so
1: listener. And we just really appreciate your words today. Thank you.

0: Thank you. Well, he made a lot of really good points, Jerry did, and what we're talking about. And planning is certainly a piece of that, but it sounds like you've already been working on that side of it too.
1: Yes, and what we're working on here is a cultural shift. One of the things that we run into with planning is that when mobility departments come forward with some fabulous plan for a street that will make it much safer and change the way it flows for all users, walkers, bikers, drivers, there's a lot of pushback about, wait, don't change things. I'm scared of changing it. Changing it will be bad, even if the status quo is unsafe. But what we're hoping is as we grow this new generation that are interacting with the street on the walker biker level, the new generation of voters, the new generation of kids coming in will respond better to the mobility department plans and say, yes, that's a great idea. Let's have an extra crosswalk. Even if it slows traffic down for a moment, that makes it safer for walkers, for bikers, and for drivers.
0: That is a really good point. A lot of it is about traffic calming as opposed to just completely stopping or slowing traffic down. Isn't that right?
1: Well, slowing traffic in general creates safer conditions. I think it's important to remember that while there are a lot of threats to walkers and bikers with traffic, the majority of people that are killed in traffic crashes are still people inside the cars. So it's not just a safety for walkers and bikers. It's not privileging them over anybody else. It's trying to make it safer for everyone. The slower the speed, the less likely everybody is to be killed or seriously injured.
0: That makes a lot of sense. And I think it's also really important just to have, on top of having groups that you're organizing to walk safely together, you're also creating interest and understanding in the community about what we can do to improve how we share these spaces on our streets, right?
1: Yes, there are a lot of tools available. We just have to make sure that we will take advantage of them as a community, as a city.
0: That makes a lot of sense. What do you think about these beacons? You know, I have one near me at a park where I have to press a light and
1: the flashing beacons.
0: The flashing beacon.
1: Yes.
0: What do you think about those, for example?
1: Those have been demonstrated to significantly reduce the number of crashes around a crossing area. I know that they can be new, and again, that's the same thing, that when something is new, we have a hard time as a species responding to that well, but they do actually make a big difference, and the data behind them is very strong. So as you start seeing these come out into your community more and more, pay attention to them, watch for them, use them, and I think we're going to see some more improvements.
0: I've noticed them out at the beaches, and it seems like a really good idea because they have these roadways where people can get going kind of fast. Kind of the whole problem of people are trying to go down people are using the roadway to drive and are thinking about that versus not realizing that there could be a pedestrian right there. I think that's a lot of times what, as a pedestrian, has made me nervous, is do they even expect me to be here?
1: I think that's, you see, the beach is a good example. It's very similar to the areas around schools where people are arriving with a separate purpose, so they are not necessarily 100% focused on their travel. You get to the beach, you're carrying your chairs, you're carrying your cooler, you're trying to get across the road. It's crowded, it's difficult. There's not a great safe place to walk. Same with arriving at schools. It is, you're arriving ready for school, backpacks, parents rushing around, a lot of chaos, a lot of disorder. How do we try to make this calmer? How do we try to make this a safer and better situation? It's interesting. St. Pete Beach area has a annual walk to beach day, like we have the walk to school day, because this is a similar issue that they are addressing all the time.
0: That would make sense. That really would make sense. Yes. So what do you think about e-bikes? There's been a lot of talk about e-bikes coming from a lot of different directions, and I'm not sure that I have a firm handle on the situation.
1: This is complicated because there are different kinds of e-bikes and different kinds of e-bike riders. So one size fits all rules can't really apply to every bike that has an e-motor attached to it. There are different classes. Some of these are fairly basic pedal assist that just sort of give you a little boost. This is something that my 81-year-old mother really enjoys as she is riding up a slight hill. It is just a little boost that helps her along. A lot of people who are riding longer distances, workers who don't have access to cars, people with who are not able to drive, it just provides you the opportunity to go further with a similar activity level. High school students have really benefited from this. However, there is a separate kind of vehicle that are that's commonly being called an e-bike, but is actually more of an e-dirt bike or an e-motorcycle.
0: Okay.
1: And this is what you see the terrifyingly young children, like the preteens and very young teens, riding around. They do not have pedals. They just have like a spot where you prop your feet, but not an actual pedals. There's no actual biking to it. And these I do think are very dangerous, and they are illegal on roads and sidewalks, and they should be enforced as such.
0: So they're more like sort of an e-motorcycle or an e-motorbike is
1: yes.
0: what they're really like. And that's probably what's creating a certain amount of the controversy that we have around e-bikes, I'm guessing.
1: Yes. And one thing that we do not have a good handle on the differences in the kinds of bikes. So when we're seeing, this is something I'm hoping we can start looking at better as a community, as we are seeing in our hospitals, increasing numbers of people's coming in from e-bike injuries, are they actually on e-bikes or are they on e-motorcycles? Because I think this is going to be an important distinction.
0: Oh, that makes a lot of sense.
1: And
0: yes.
1: So just, I'm going to say this very clearly. If you as a parent are letting your kid ride what you think is an e-bike that does not pedal, that is an e-motorcycle and it is illegal on the road and sidewalk.
0: Oh, because you're not making any actual physical motion with pedals like you would on a regular bicycle or an exercise bicycle, it just goes, basically. That makes sense. Okay, and I know there has been a recent rule at the schools, and I think the rule is that you don't ride your e-bike on school property. In other words, that you walk your e-bike on school property. Is that the rule?
1: That's the rule, yes.
0: Yeah,
1: which
0: okay.
1: Honestly just makes sense. You don't need somebody riding a bike or a scooter with that that's not an e-one through the school property. You can get off and walk, just
0: sure.
1: as we ask our drivers to slow way down when they come onto school property.
0: And the point of that is because there's all this congestion and everyone's walking on, and you don't want people mowing over people who are walking.
1: Yes, I will say, I think going with that, the school district should be investing in more accessible bike racks that are closer to the entrances.
0: Oh, that's an interesting point.
1: That would help eliminate a lot of the issue.
0: That is an interesting point. Very good. Okay, what about another thing that's been a lot of controversy and discussion about is cameras, safety cameras versus flock cameras versus intersection cameras. What about that?
1: So there are a lot of different cameras out there in the world. We have the ones on our cars, we have the ones on our doorbells, we have the ones outside businesses, and we have the flock cameras that have been very controversial across the country. And then we have what we are working on here in Florida, which are the school area speed cameras. And these are cameras that are attached to marked school zones, the school zones with a flashing beacon that tells you when school is in session and when you need to slow down and what the speed limit is. There are cameras up and working in Hillsborough County that have been capturing license plates that then go to the sheriff's department and they assess whether they are speeding or not. And then you receive a ticket in the mail. It's a $100 ticket.
0: Yes.
1: These cameras have been around in some Hillsborough County schools since, I believe, 2024, maybe 25. And we have seen a dramatic drop off in speeding around those schools.
0: Oh, well, that's helpful.
1: Yes. When there was a speed study done at City of Tampa schools, there was one school that during the morning drop-off period, so the time when the light is flashing, showing the speed limit is 15 miles per hour past the school, they captured over 6,000 people going over the speed limit by more than 10 miles per hour.
0: Oh, that's concerning.
1: And there were top speeds that were over 50 miles per hour past schools. And that's a 15 mile per hour school speed zone. So these are going to be active at several City of Tampa schools and more Hillsborough County schools. I am aware people are concerned about cameras taking pictures of their license plates. To me, that's a larger issue of surveillance in our culture in general.
0: Right.
1: And I do think that we need to start prioritizing slower speeds around schools.
0: Right. And I think part of it is the flock cameras are being placed in all kinds of places in public places, right?
1: Yes.
0: And these school area speed cameras are focusing on these problematic intersections where we're having what we've been describing, where you have people who are needing to cross roadways, and then automobile drivers who are speeding through these intersections and endangering the public. And it's very much focused on that. It's
1: right. They're not in an unknown location where they can be taking pictures of you at any moment. They are specifically in the school zones. If you are in a school zone, you should be going the speed limit. And I will note that if we had a police officer in the school zone and they pulled you over for speeding, which can be a very risky procedure in a school zone.
0: True.
1: Your ticket's going to be over $200 instead.
0: Ah, interesting. I didn't
1: and
0: know
1: it
0: that.
1: Is points off your license at that point.
0: Right.
1: Whereas the school zone speed cameras, it's $100, no points off your license.
0: It's a way to give a warning, sort of an intermediate way to give a warning as compared to getting pulled over by the police officer.
1: That's right.
0: That makes sense. That makes sense, too. So, now, I think you already mentioned National Walk and Bike to School Day, but I think there's another event coming up, World Car Free Day. When is that coming up?
1: World Car Free Day Tampa is on September 26th. At Sidewalk Stompers partners with Walk Bike Tampa and other organizations around the city of Tampa for this wonderful annual event. I believe this is our fourth annual event. And we are holding, as Sidewalk Stompers in partnership with On Bikes, a critical mass ride.
0: Oh.
1: Now, a critical mass ride is when you get a large enough group of riders together that they feel safe riding down the street. This is a kids' mass ride. So, critical mass ride. We have a wonderful route. This will be our third year doing it, mapped out from the Poe Garage downtown through the Cass Street protected bike lane. Then turning up into Meacham Farm, where there'll be a bunch of activities. And
0: oh, wow.
1: I mean, the farm is just a fabulous place to visit and a real asset to Tampa in general. But there'll be activities there on that day. There's also activities as part of World Car Free Day going on in Midtown and at Centennial Park in Ybor.
0: Now, that's a Saturday, is that right?
1: That's a Saturday, and the whole thing is about a 6-mile bike ride. This is not the kids' ride, all of the World Car Free Day stretch. It's about 6 miles on fairly high-quality bike facilities in the city of Tampa. The Kittical Mass bike ride is a short half-mile route. It's available to really any children who want to join us.
0: Oh, that sounds like a lot of fun, actually.
1: Yes, and we're very excited that On Bikes is joining us this year. They have a lot of volunteers coming to ride with us to help us teach kids how to roll through the city.
0: That's great. I haven't done one of those mass rides, but they look like a lot of fun. Just seeing, it just must feel so good to drive around Tampa with a big posse like that.
1: And this is the idea that we're getting, is getting to experience your city on bike. This actually used to be a developmental measurement for children. Are they able to walk and bike around their community? Can they do this independently? It used to be a way you establish that they have reached a certain milestone, a certain level of ability, just like we have, you know, can you pour water into a cup? Can you hold a utensil? This was another developmental milestone that has really been dropped from our culture.
0: Oh, that's absolutely true. I mean, so I was a kid who was a kid in the 70s, and we would sort of kind of step outside the range of where we, or ride outside, say, the range of where we were supposed to ride our bikes before we were pushing the limits of our own independence. And I do think, unfortunately, that the way that transportation has changed has taken away, has really chipped away at the feelings of independence that young people might experience in comparison to the past.
1: It's something that we see then as they grow up, a lack of independence, a lack of ability to do things on their own. And I think when you meet people like myself who have young college students, a lot of their peers are finding for the first time that they have to get around by themselves, and they're not really familiar with how to do that.
0: Wow. That makes sense. Everything has gotten so complicated. I also think part of all of the GPS technology has kind of made the physical world seem sort of unreal in a way, that you never really get the bird's eye view, you know, of just driving around your town and kind of thinking that you know how to get there, but maybe you don't for sure, but you'll get there somehow. And I think it's created this feeling where we don't get the same maps in our heads that we maybe used to have.
1: So one of the things we're doing with National Walk to School Day and our packet that goes to our partner schools is we have a bingo card. Okay. And in the bingo card, you are supposed to spot different things in your neighborhood. And the idea is to get children to interact with what they see around them. So do you see a bird? Do you see ants? What kind of tree is that? And so if you are participating with us in National Walk to School Day, you'll get your bingo card and you can see how much awareness you have of the world around you.
0: Oh, that's very interesting. So what about books? I know you're a book lover like me. Mm-hmm. Tell us about some of your favorite books that you've read about walking and biking.
1: Well, I'll start with children's books you can read with your kids about walking and biking to school. One of my favorites is called I Walk with Vanessa. It actually is just pictures, no words. And it's sort of, it's an anti-bullying message and about how walking together helps build friendships and community, which is one of the things that we push. For older kids, Look Both Ways by Jason Reynolds. That's a similar concept of building community by walking and biking, and how you get home is how you form relationships.
0: Yes.
1: Ready, Set, Skip by Jane O'Connor is one of my favorites. I love everything that Jane O'Connor writes for kids. And then if we look at things for adults, you know, the famous Jane Jacobs, Death and Life of American Cities,
0: yes.
1: Walkable City by Jeff Speck, Street
0: yes.
1: Fight by Jeanette Sadiq Khan. These are ones that can give you some sense of things that we can ask for and why we ask for them about safety improvements. And then right now I'm reading Life After Cars by Sarah Goodyear and Doug Gordon.
0: Oh, I've got to check that out.
1: They're going to be coming to Tampa for a Walk Bike Tampa event in October.
0: Oh.
1: And so I was interested to read a lot of their thoughts on the way we've treated our children around walking and biking and how we have as a culture abandoned that part of childhood.
0: That's really interesting. I do think it has been a tremendous shift in sort of this idea that children don't belong out in public by themselves has been part of it, that I think has really created sort of a social a social problem in the way that kids grow up now compared to how it used to be.
1: And it's not just for the children. This can be very isolating for caregivers to just solely be in a car. And a wonderful opportunity to learn and grow as a parent or guardian is to be in a community of other people that are doing the same thing that you are. And, you know, go to PTA meetings, but those aren't always accessible for working parents. And go to activities at the school, but you might run into just the same people who are engaged in those activities. Whereas when you are walking from your neighborhood, you are meeting parents of different backgrounds, different experience levels. I found it tremendously valuable as a young parent with small children to meet a parent of a fourth and fifth grader who could say, no, this is where you go, and this is what you need to worry about, and this is what you don't need to worry about at school. That's what a community is interacting with people, not just that we've selected as our like-minded friends, but people who we just interact with every day. You know, like the Mr. Rogers, these are the people in our neighborhood.
0: That's very Jane Jacobs. That's yes. Very fundamental to what she talked about, right?
1: Yes. Sidewalk ballet. What is the flow of people down the sidewalk? Who is weaving in and out? And it really increases our safety all around. If you have spent the morning walking to school with small children, and then you get in your car to drive to work, you are going to have a different awareness of that neighborhood, and it's going to make you a safer driver.
0: Oh, that makes so much sense. And just to talk about transit for a minute, transit also, taking the bus, for example, gets you also in the same space because you're both using a motorized vehicle that you're riding in, but you're also walking. And one of the things I've noticed about cars is you can feel so safe in your car in theory until you get out into this big scary parking lot. And the truth is, I've had more negative interactions in parking lots than I've ever had on a bus or on the sidewalk.
1: Well, that's a possibility. Yes. Transit is an important connection for walking and biking because nobody is just magically engendered at a bus stop. You had to either walk or bike or drive to get there. If you were taking the bus, likely you walked or biked. Many of our buses have plenty of bike facilities available on them, so you can bring your bike with you and make that, it's the first mile, last mile connection.
0: Yes.
1: So that goes for public transit and for school buses as well, that people have to find a way to get to and from them. So those are part of our walking and biking community, or people using transit. It's interesting, in many cities, they have dispensed with school buses and children now use the public transit to get around. Not Florida cities, but in different areas around the country.
0: Well, that makes sense. Hello, listeners out there. Feel free to join the conversation. I'm here with Emily Hinsdale of Sidewalk Stompers. We are talking about pedestrian safety. We're talking about school safety, walking and biking to kids. We're talking about transit. You can join the conversation by sending us a text at 813-433-0885. You can send an email to dj@wmnf.org. You can call us here in the studio at 813-239-9663. And I'm just looking, we have been getting some text messages here. Some kudos to the University of Florida about some studies, probably something we referenced earlier. We've got a text message from Cynthia. She says, love the beacons. I hate the other confusing signs. Stop for pedestrians or yield. People don't know what to do, especially if there's is no pedestrian in sight. Do you stop? Yes or no? So she says she loves the beacon, but there's other signs she's seen that say stop or yield for pedestrians. I'm not sure what she means, but I wonder if it's the right on red situation?
1: No, I mean, right on red, I would love if we had that in Tampa. That makes intersections much safer. No, I think she's talking about some intersections where they just have a crosswalk that says stop when pedestrians are present.
0: Oh, right.
1: So I think there people can be confused. Are you supposed to stop if there aren't pedestrians present? So I would say what you should be doing is making sure that you are aware of whether there are pedestrians at that location. If there are none there, you don't have to stop. But you should slow down till you are confident that you can identify whether there's pedestrians there or not.
0: So, yes, because it is true. Some drivers, I've noticed this out in front of the Palm Avenue YMCA. Some drivers don't understand that they do have to stop for a crosswalk, whether it has a beacon or not, if people are in it.
1: If people are in a crosswalk, you must stop for them. They have the right of way.
0: The other thing I have noticed is that sometimes people, when they're making the right on red, say downtown Tampa, there's something about that where they don't necessarily realize that someone else, just because they have a right on red, doesn't mean a pedestrian doesn't have the right of way in that crosswalk.
1: Right. This is the difficulty with right on red.
0: Yes.
1: And it is something that a lot of countries and a lot of states have done away with. It would be great if we could install more right on red locations in the city of Tampa, in Hillsborough County, anywhere across Florida, because they do make intersections a lot safer. We have had a high number of crashes resulting from people going rolling on through on a red,
0: right,
1: and not checking for pedestrians first.
0: That's consistent with some of my experience being a pedestrian downtown. Okay, someone says, how about funding more bike cops? I hadn't thought of it. So I think what they mean is traffic cops who are mounted on bicycles, I'm guessing, is what they mean. I'm not sure.
1: I think I'd be more interested in seeing more policies that are addressing some of our traffic concerns rather than specifically a higher amount of law enforcement officers. If we had a better way to reduce the kids on the illegal e-bikes as opposed to the legal ones, if we had better policies around that, if we had a better way for police to stop that, and if it turned out the best way for police to stop that was to mount more officers on bikes, then I would be in favor of it. But I'm really looking for more of an approach.
0: Yes, I think that makes sense. Okay, and here's a listener writing in saying that many parents are unnecessarily afraid of stranger danger. They think kids are going to be snatched up. Oh, that's what we were speaking to a little bit earlier about how the culture has shifted somewhat, and the idea of children being alone is
1: yeah, it's something that humans are notoriously bad at assessing danger. In fact, there are very few children across the country. I think it's around 200 annually that are abducted or assaulted in any way by strangers.
0: Right.
1: Whereas there are many thousands that are injured in car crashes.
0: I'm sure that's
1: so
0: true.
1: When we are looking at what is the highest risk to our kid, perhaps the highest risk is in fact that we don't let them walk and bike.
0: That's a really interesting point. I do know I've seen the statistics for young children. Car crashes have, from being a passenger in a car specifically, have really emerged as a central danger of youth in our country.
1: Yes, they. I believe it was about 2 or 3 years ago that gun violence for the first time passed the number of kids killed in cars, because that used to be the highest rate, is kids killed by cars.
0: Right. Not that that's a happy change either.
1: But if we are really looking at both the short-term and long-term of improving children's health, we have to look at their immediate health, which is their safety, walking and biking, their safety in cars, their safety in their community. And we have to look about the long-term impacts on their health. With less than 24% of kids getting the American Academy of Pediatrics recommended 60 minutes of exercise a day.
0: Wow.
1: Long-term health consequences are really dangerous.
0: Yes. It really does come down to a great extent to car culture. I'll never forget the difference it made in studying in Europe, for example. It looks like we may have a caller here. Hello, are you on there? Are you calling WMNF, making connections? Do you have a comment about pedestrian safety?
2: I do indeed. And I have to comment again about something you just touched on, the e-bikes. When somebody else called in and said bike cops, I would think that could also come to mean cops that are enforcing the e-bike or the motorized bike things, because all the public parks and the trails and stuff have a thing that say no motorized vehicles in the park, on the trails, and there's nobody enforcing that. And I walk on the Pinellas Trail, which is right behind my house. I also walk in a park that's got really windy trails, Walsingham Park, near my home. And those e-bikes are aggressive. They go buzzing around a thing. I personally was almost hit by two of them. They were going full speed around curves and aimed right for me and looked at me as though it was my fault for being there. And then a friend of mine is a crossing guard at a school, and she's about a half a mile from the school, and she noted that the e-bikes are quick getaways for kids that do bad things. One kid, she said, came walking and was looking to say, is there something here? Is the bus here? Is something here? In any case, the kids, he got beat up by kids that were able to get away on the bikes. And so, anyways, I think there needs to be way more enforcement on e-bike stuff, and maybe they can enforce what you guys just said a little while ago. There could be an e-bike culture that gets some kind of, I don't know. Anyways, that's my two cents. What do you think?
0: Oh, Patricia, thank you for calling, and thank you for listening to WMNF, and thank you for calling with that comment. Yes, do you see what she's saying about the e-bikes?
1: I have heard this. I do think it's important to keep in mind that when we start to make e-bikes the bad guys, mm-hmm. we are forgetting about the actual threat to our safety and health, which is cars.
0: Mm-hmm.
1: Cars are causing the fatal crashes, not e-bikes. I do think that we do need to have enforcement for the illegal e-bikes, but the majority of our trails and sidewalks, no, those are accessible to bikes, and they can be e-bikes or bikes, but as long as they are the legal ones.
0: Oh, and so it could be that what she's speaking to are the ones that
1: they could be illegal ones. Otherwise, yes, on a mixed-use trail, you do share the trail, and some people be polite and some people won't, and that goes both ways with walkers and bikers. However, the real danger in our culture in America is cars. 40 to 50,000 people die every year because of cars.
0: Right. No, that's true. And I think some of these trails, too, are considered, and I don't have it all straight because I think there's different classifications. Some of the trails are considered non-motorized trails. So I'm not sure exactly how some of these e-bikes fall into that non-motorized. That may...
1: Well, an e-bike does not count as a motor.
0: Okay.
1: They're talking about something like a motorcycle or
0: a golf cart.
1: Some golf carts, yes.
0: Okay. Yeah, I don't have all of that straight. And so that could be part of it, too.
1: Yeah, I would say that most of our, and I'm not familiar with exactly the area she was referring to, but I would say most of our sidewalks, all of our streets, all of our parks are accessible to people on e-bikes.
0: Okay.
1: But only certain classes of e-bikes.
0: And
1: there are speed limits.
0: That makes a lot of sense. Okay, we have one more caller. Let's see. David from Tampa. Hello, David. Do you have a comment?
3: One thing that kind of really irritates me is how City of Tampa removed the traffic signal that was at Hanna and Central right in front of Seminole Heights Elementary.
0: Yes.
3: And I think some of the people who at the school are irritated too, because there's a sign about on the front door to say, you know, bring that back, get rid of this four-way stop that people don't really, they just roll right through. But I don't understand why the city got rid of it to begin with. And it used to stop all four, you know, directions when you push the button, you know, the pedestrian button. And I'd like to see more of that, you know, especially right next to a school, just because it kind of makes a, you know, kind of protected box, I think, for the kids.
0: Thank you, David. Thank you for being a listener, and thank you for calling WMNF. Yes, I know what he's speaking about. Sometimes I wondered about that too, but I don't know the details of that.
1: Actually, I'm going to have to disagree with him here, because what has been found is that always stops tend to improve pedestrian safety rather than decreasing it. One of the issues, and I'm familiar with that, that is one of our partner schools that we work with, and one of the issues with the light at that location was there was a lot of right on red right through the pedestrian intersections, and there was a lot of speeding through that area. When the light is green, you can floor it to 50, but if you have to stop at a stop sign of every single time, it slows traffic in general. And they have seen a reduction in speed at that school.
0: Oh, that makes sense. And I agree. And I think, too, in Tampa, people struggle a little bit with the four-way stops. We've got to get more literate and better at the four-way stops, I think.
1: Four-way stops are something that we're still learning, but four-way stops are one of the safest ways to slow down an intersection.
0: That makes sense that would be the case.
1: It gives everybody a turn.
0: Emily, we are coming to the end of this hour. This is Emily Hinsdale. She's the president of Sidewalk Stompers. She's on the League of Women Voters Transportation's chair, and she's on the board of Walk Bike Tampa. She's a real rock star when it comes to looking out for pedestrian safety and school safety. And just, Emily, thank you so much for coming today and sharing what you've learned and what you know.
1: Thank you so much for having me. And just as a reminder, visit our website at www.sidewalkstompers.org and join us for National Walk and Bike to School Day.
0: That is excellent. And when is that?
1: Is October 7th.
0: October 7th. And we've got National Car Free Day. I think you said September 26th. That's downtown
1: That's right.
0: Tampa.
1: Yes.
0: Well, that is just great. We've got lots coming up. Thank you all so much for listening to Making Connections. 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
5: Hello, I'm Celia Hatton. Welcome to the newsroom. Coming up, a new chapter in the Middle East conflict, drone and missile attacks on the Saudi capital.
6: Nobody is spared from this. The UAE in the past was attacked, Qatar, we've seen Kuwait, and of course Saudi Arabia now. And of course something has to be done.
5: Yemen's Houthis are taking responsibility for strikes on Riyadh and beyond. We'll tell you why some believe the United States will have to back any resolution. Plus, the singer-songwriter Ed Sheeran plays his first concert since the fallout over Gaza protests. Demonstrators were picketing outside this U.S. arena.
7: We need other artists to have a voice, to have a public platform, to be able to speak on behalf of the Palestinian people and their struggle for liberation.
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5: Stay with us.
9: BBC News with Sue Montgomery. The Houthis in Yemen say they've attacked sites in the Saudi capital Riyadh and the Red Sea city of Yanbu. The Iranian-backed group said it launched missiles and drones in retaliation for Saudi warplanes striking Houthi positions this week. Earlier on Saturday, a plume of black smoke was seen near the international airport in Riyadh after reports of explosions at a fuel depot. Here's our global affairs reporter, Joanna Keane.
10: Residents in Riyadh received an alert on their phones telling them to stay indoors. It was the first time such alerts had been issued since the recent escalation in the conflict with the Iran-backed Houthis in Yemen. The Houthis declared a maritime blockade of Saudi ships in July, which the group said was in retaliation for a Saudi blockade of ports and airports that it controls in Yemen. Fighting in southern Yemen between Saudi-backed government forces and the Houthis is continuing, with military sources saying 48 people on both sides have been killed in the past day.
9: The French President Emmanuel Macron has endorsed the deal that Denmark has signed with the US over the future of Greenland, saying it helped reaffirm Danish sovereignty over the Arctic territory. Mr. Macron was speaking from the French archipelago of Saint-Pierre-et-Miquelon, which is also in the North Atlantic. President Trump